0: But let's say it's true. I bet a lot of people's thoughts on nepotism have changed. They fired Tom Thibodeau after last year, after the Knicks failed in the Eastern Conference Finals against Detroit and hired Mike Brown with the mindset that this was the year and it was all or nothing. My father used to tell me stories about Pearl, Clyde, DeBuscher, Bradley, and Reed. For as much as I tried to will them in the 90s, I never thought I'd see the day. Brunson, Cat, Hart, Bridges, and OG. Thank you, gentlemen. I'm Mike Sempervivi with the Sports Byline Broadcasting Network 2-Minute Warning.
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3: 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We are here every day, Monday through Friday, noon Pacific, 3 Eastern, Sunday, 3 Pacific, 6 Eastern, Saturday mornings with Jim Valley, 10 a.m. Pacific, 1 Eastern, Sundays with Andrew Zarian. And yes, it's Thursday here on the show. And you know what that means? We got a lot to talk about. Dynamite was last night, and they, of course, are working up for their big AEW New Japan Forbidden Door show, which is coming up on June 28th. That June 28th weekend, that's the wild one. We've got Forbidden Door on the same day as Slammiversary, which is on the same day as Great American Bash. Three shows in one day. And the day before is Night of Champions. And so that is four PLEs. From WWE, NXT, TNA, and AEW, and New Japan. Four, all over the course of 2 days. That's coming up, not this coming weekend, but the weekend after. So we'll talk about Dynamite tonight. Talk about the death of the Duke of Dorchester, Pete Doherty, who actually was 83 years old. Was listed as 81 yesterday, but I believe he was actually 83. So we got that. We got a bunch of notes from TNA, which is good because Lance Storm is here. We'll talk about everything that's going on with TNA wrestling. A lot of departures. And then we've got, as always, the Dynamite TV Report. If you want to text us today, 425-780-7566. That is 425-780-7566. F4W Online at gmail.com. F4W Online Threads, Instagram, and Cameo. And I am at Brian Alvarez on X and Blue Sky. So, a lot of fun stuff coming up here today. We'll kick it off here with a Lance Storm after the break. Observer Live.

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4: All right, back here on the show, Brian Alvarez here, Wrestling Observer Live. Lance is joining us here today, and I'm just waiting for this smoke alarm to go off. No, I have not changed the batteries yet. I'm doing a scientific experiment because it's only going off during this show so far. So that's kind of weird. It's on a timer. So if it goes off during this hour, I don't know. It hasn't gone off at any other point during the day. So I'm trying to find out what's going on. Maybe this show's just too hot.
5: One of your kids have a smoking habit. Kayfabe while you're doing the show?
4: Maybe. I don't smell anything. It's bizarre. So we're gonna follow along with what's going on with the smoke detector during this show here today. If it goes as it did yesterday, that's when Nixie was on, by the way. Maybe she set it off. 12:40-ish is when it's going to go off. 3:40 Eastern. So we're all just going to wait and listen. All right? Lance, I think the first question today is, are you still employed by TNA?
5: I am, yes.
4: Okay. Haven't heard otherwise yet?
5: Haven't heard otherwise.
4: Is your phone on?
5: You'd know before me, probably.
4: Okay. Well, a lot of weird things going on. Even Nick Nemeth just did an interview going, a lot of weird things going on. So Tommy Dreamer is gone. And apparently TNA had been talking to Road Dogg for weeks now. And I guess among the people that knew about it, they thought that Road Dogg was coming in to work with Tommy Dreamer. But then Tommy Dreamer went on Busted Open yesterday. It was very weird. he says that, you know, Carlos Silva called and that's it for me. And he was weeping. And I'm not making fun of the guy crying, but there's a point to this. He was crying about no longer being involved with TNA, okay? But then TNA put out a press release which said that Tommy Dreamer, who has worked in TNA's creative and talent relations department, is leaving the company as TNA and Dreamer mutually agreed to part ways. I'm a little skeptical of that line. But anyway, Tessa Blanchard has also been released. And the story there, by the way, apparently Road Dogg is just going to replace Tommy Dreamer. So not work alongside him. He's his replacement. And then with Tessa Blanchard, you know, long story short, WWE and they own AAA. And AEW works with CMLL. And TNA works with WWE. And Tessa had been working for TNA and AEW's partner, CMLL. And story is that they said, you know what, you got to make a choice. You want to work for TNA or CMLL? And she basically said, well, you know, I got my whole life in Mexico now. I forget the term that she used, but basically she's like Ludwig Kaiser. She a Mexican can be born anywhere, and so she chose CMLL, and so she's gone. And then Sami Callihan. I don't have his tweet in front of me, but he basically tweeted, I'm gone with TNA, oh well. Follow Pro Wrestling Revolver. That was like his whole thing. So he's gone, and I think he was an agent, right?
5: He did some producing, like did produce pre-tapes as well as occasionally a match, and I think he did other office stuff. I'm not entirely sure.
4: So those three are all gone. And TNA, their press release said it was a workforce reduction, that's for sure, designed to streamline operations and sharpen strategic focus and profitability. I don't know what any of these words mean, but that's what they said. So I hate to ask, Lance, but do you have any insight?
5: Well, not really, but I do think everyone's blowing it out of proportion. Like, okay, Tommy was removed as head of creative. It's like, that happens. I love Tommy. I've known him for 30 years. Enjoyed working with him, and I'm going to miss him, but it's not like that doesn't happen in wrestling. It happens all the time. And again, Sammy, I'm not entirely sure what his position was, but I love Sammy. I enjoyed working with him, but there's office shakeups all the time. Tessa, again, you've explained it as a bit of a political thing, and she's got to decide which place serves her best. And you know, I think she lives in Mexico. I think she's married to a guy in Mexico. So her deciding to stay in Mexico seems fairly logical. So it's like, I don't think it's the Max Exodus that the internet likes to portray it to be, but it's a shakeup. And, you know, I've been in with TNA for 4 years now, and there was a shakeup when Scott was removed. And then there was a shakeup when Ariel, I don't remember his last name, Scherner, I think, was removed, and, you know, now Tommy has been replaced, or is going to be replaced, I don't know. But shakeups happen, and companies continue on.
4: There have been a lot of shakeups in this place over the last 25 years. I think the reason is because, you know, these things all happened over the last day or two, but we've also had, you know, Mansur and Steph DeLander and there have been several others that have left over the last month or two. And so if you put the whole last 2 months together, yes, it does look like a lot of people are leaving and not a lot are coming in, but you know, I guess it is the wrestling business. So, all right. We've got some other news here. Do you remember the, Duke of Dorchester?
5: 100%. He was on the very first WWF show I ever watched.
4: Which one was that?
5: That was the Mother's Day edition of Saturday Night's Main Event, where the Duke of Dorchester faced JYD with his mom in attendance.
4: God. We just watched. It was, I don't know how long ago it was, but we went through all the Saturday Night's Main Events, and we watched that first. I think he was on two Saturday Night's Main Events, but you saw the first one.
5: Yeah, and it was the first WWF match I ever saw. I was home and on a Saturday night switching channels and stumbled across WWF. And when the WWE Network first became a thing, when I first subscribed to the WWE Network, that was one of the first things I did was go rewatch the Saturday night's main events in order. I did the Clash of Champions as well, but greatly remember the cartoon antics of one Duke of Dorchester, Pete Doherty.
4: You know, I saw that one. There was another. I forget who he wrestled in the other Saturday night's main event, but you know what? I want to talk a little bit about jobbers here. I got a little time. So,
5: you're an appropriate person to cover that.
4: Think about the Duke of Dorchester. Thank you, Lance. You're the guest on the show. Think about the Duke of Dorchester was he was like the stars in that he was larger than life. He was a larger than life job guy. And I've watched a lot of jobbers. I'm a advocate for doing job squash matches and enhancement matches, whatever you want to call it. I think, you know, WWE kind of does them here and there, but I don't think they do them right. You know, I don't want to see too many of them, but I do. There is a charm to doing a squash match correctly, okay? And what you need is you got to have a star who's going to be the guy that beats up the jobber. And then the jobber's got to be like, there's got to be something special about the jobber. Like, nowadays, people always complain, oh, no one wants to see squash matches, no one wants to see these job. And it's like, yeah, because they're freaking boring. Like, you get a normal-looking indie wrestler, you know, and then some star goes in there, and then they beat him up, and, like, nobody cares. Like, that's not the way it used to be done. In the old days, I mean, even if it were a squash match, you were entertained in one way or the other, usually, okay? The jobber's just like, you can't even believe that this person exists. They're like, they're so skinny, or they're so ugly, or their gear is so horrible, or their wrestling is so terrible. And it's like, something about it is fun for 3 minutes. And then, you know, the star kills them and everything like that. And I think that if we had, well, you know, we don't have jobbers. We don't have real jobbers anymore. Like, a person whose job is to be a jobber. They're not some indie star somewhere that gets looked, they're just like a jobber. That's like their role. And, you know, I miss those days. The Duke of Dorchester, he was so loud. He was so wacky looking. Missing teeth. The wild blonde hair. Just, it was, God. But there is a downside to these jobbers, which we'll talk about after the break, because Dave actually reminded me of this. Back in a moment, Observer Live.

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3: 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We will stand here, this moment, together, and we will start today.

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2: In the show, Brian Alvarez here, Wrestling Observer Live, Lance Joyce. What do you think of my shirt, Lance? Too baggy or just right?
3: Looking all right.
2: All right. Hey, we're both going to be going to shows this weekend. Tom and I will be in attendance at the Relentless Year 5 show, Players and Spectators in Spokane, Washington. Relentless PNW, pretty much everywhere. So if you're there, stop by and say hi. Tom and I will be there all weekend. Going to hang out at the awesome Northern Quest Casino, which is great. And it's going to be a fun time. So that is the Relentless Year 5 celebration. Players and spectators, Saturday night, doors at 6, bell at 7. You never know what'll happen at a Relentless show. So, as they say, don't you dare miss it.
3: Yeah, and I will be at the Heart Dungeon show at the Calgary Stampede Pavilion. I'm just going to be backstage hanging out. Mike Santana is in town, and he's wrestling Chris Knight, who is a student of mine and a good friend. So I'm going down to say hi to them and watch them. I think they're in the main event, so I actually have to stay later than I usually do.
2: You know, we were talking about Pete Doherty and jobbers. And I've watched and rewatched a lot of shows. And, you know, I was sitting there raving about Pete Doherty, and his matches were always entertaining. And then Dave did remind me of something, which is, like, if you watch some of those old, we used to watch, I forget which, maybe it was Primetime Wrestling. I mean, there were a lot of old WWE shows from the early and mid-80s. And, you know, these jobber matches were not always what we just described, where Junkyard Dog shows up on Saturday Night Main Event and power slams this guy in 2 minutes and then dances with his mom. I mean, they would often put two prelim guys in the ring and have them go like 15 minutes. And these matches were horrible. I mean, holy smokes. I every now and then you would turn, like, you know, Grill and Bobby, you know, they'd say, hey, we're going to take a look at, whoever, the Ultimate Warrior, and he'd have a squash match or whatever. And then, you know, the main event tonight's going to be a real good one. It's Tito Santana versus Greg the Hammer Valentine. That's like your big main event on Primetime Wrestling. But then it'd be like, you know, Pete Doherty is going to face some other Pete Doherty. And they would go in there for like 15 minutes. And you'd just be sitting there watching this match going, oh, my God, how long is this? And it would go on and on and on and
3: really?
2: On.
3: We never got matches like that on television.
2: Are you kidding me?
3: No.
2: You didn't get Primetime Wrestling?
3: No.
2: Dear God.
3: Challenge and Superstars and Maple Leaf Wrestling. That's it.
2: Well, Challenge and Superstars, they were an hour long, and so you'd get a little more action. But, man, these primetime shows, they were like 2 hours long. And so they just, it was a bunch of house show matches. And then, like, a house show C-level main event. I mean, oh, my God. I got to go through during the break and look at some of these matches they had on Primetime Wrestling because
3: SD was me.
2: It'd be like SD
3: favorite.
2: Jones, yeah.
3: SD Jones, he was like our favorite job guy.
2: It'd be like an SD Jones versus Pete Doherty match. You'd be like, what? And it would go and go and go
3: we
2: and go.
3: We loved SD, man. He was great.
2: God. Holy smokes. God bless him, though. I love Pete Doherty. He was a fabulous jobber, is what he was. And apparently he had some job, just a normal job, and he would just, you know, do wrestling jobs on the side. And, you know, Dave goes, I think he went to the Carolinas once for a week. Might have been on vacation. Just did some jobs while he was there. Always bring your gear, everybody. Hey, going back to TNA, PW Insider's reporting that TNA and Ohio Valley are reportedly working towards an agreement where Ohio Valley would essentially become a developmental system for TNA. So that'd be something. It's always good to have a developmental system of some sort. You know, I haven't watched a lot of Ohio Valley of late. Who's running it again right now?
3: I don't know. Is it Al Snow still?
2: I think so, yeah. Didn't he buy it?
3: I think he did at one point.
2: Yeah.
3: Although I think someone else may have bought it and just Al runs it. I'm not entirely sure.
2: This person wants to know, is the Heart Dungeon still active? Well, apparently.
3: Well, the Heart Dungeon is the thing Natty and TJ are running in Florida.
2: Yeah, they've got their own...
3: But there is Dungeon Wrestling here in Calgary that still runs.
2: Yes.
3: Run by, I think, Brett's kids are the people behind it, but yeah.
2: But is there a Dungeon Training School up in Canada right now?
3: I don't believe so. There's okay. A couple places that still train people, but I don't think the Hearts have one.
2: All right. So WWE has reportedly made several creative adjustments following Rhea Ripley's knee injury. WWE is forced to make changes in the SmackDown Women's Division heading into Night of Champions in light of Rhea Ripley's knee injury. Various adjustments have been made in expectation that she might be sidelined for an indefinite period. We talked about this a couple of days ago. The big sign, actually, it's sort of funny, you know, with WWE. Not so much lately, but certainly when Vince was in charge. You know, they would advertise an entire card for Raw during the dying days of Vince McMahon in charge. And they'd maybe do one of them, if you were lucky. One of the advertised matches would take place the following week. But now, you know, when there's a change, they will change that poster. And they had Rhea Ripley on the Night of Champions poster. And she apparently injured her knee during a match. I think it might have actually been a house show match, which, of course, is not good because they're just now bringing them back. And the idea was not for people to get hurt on them. But they took her off the poster. And that means she ain't on the show. So usually they're very good, believe it or not, about the posters. Like if you're on the poster, you're going to be on the show unless there's something that happens. And if you're not going to be on a show, they will take you off the poster. So hopefully she's all right. We haven't really heard an update yet. But certainly, you know, her being off the show means there is a problem. So
3: poster subject to change is better than card subject to change.
2: Well, yeah, they will change it.
3: They let you know.
2: Yeah. Hopefully she doesn't need to
3: be out too long.
2: Surgery or vacating the title or anything like that. That would suck. But man,
3: let's not get ahead of ourselves there, Brian.
2: Well, you know, the thing is, Lance, and you know this, and it is, you know, the women. It happens to the men too, but it happens to the women to a much greater degree. And it's not just in wrestling, it's in all sports. These torn ACLs are a thing. And I don't know what it is. But, you know, I mean, God, you can watch NXT and the main roster, and there are knee braces everywhere. Like, it seems like every single solitary woman almost has torn an ACL or two at some point. And hopefully she's okay. But I worry about that sort of thing. So that is the update. Let's see. A lot of new promotions joining my AEW, and they have added the CMLL New Japan Fantastica Mania as an add-on. This Wednesday, AEW added Warrior Wrestling, Creative Pro, and Wrestle Pro to the platform, and they will be doing a one-time broadcast of CMLL Presents New Japan Fantastica Mania Mexico 2026. So you can watch that for $9.99. MyAW, of course, is not available in the U.S. unless you take Stephanie up on her offer and get a MyVPN or whatever. But they've got a number of promotions, including Limitless, 1FW, C4, Produce, Warrior Wrestling, Creative Pro, and Wrestle Pro. And you can check out all of those on MyAW, which is basically attempting to replace Triller, which I guess still exists. But is clearly not doing well. And a lot of promotions are not being paid by Triller, even though they are still on Triller. So we'll see how long it lasts, but not looking good. The Collision this coming Saturday. We got, this is non-spoiler, by the way. It was taped yesterday. Non-spoiler. Zack Sabre Jr. versus Adam Priest. We have got Kenny Omega, the Young Bucks, versus Jay Lethal, Lee Johnson, and Blake Christian. We got Athena versus Maya World, Women's Owen Hart Foundation Tournament Semifinal. Chris Statlander versus Mina Shirakawa, Survival of the Fittest qualifier, and Tommaso Ciampa and Chris Jericho face-to-face. Did you hear that Statlander apparently tattooed all of her back scars on permanently?
3: Okay.
2: That's what she did. Apparently very proud of those back scars. Not sure I would have done that, but hey,
3: well,
2: to each their own.
3: At least then it looks like purposeful art, not just tears in your skin.
2: Well, quite frankly, scars you got in a wrestling match are purposeful art. Right?
3: Sure.
2: Person here says...
3: one of my eye wasn't on purpose.
2: Do you recall in 2022 revealing a match between Tatanka and Peter Weeks? No, I don't, but I do see that we described him as the new worst jobber ever. Peter Weeks. I have to go back and watch that one again. So, by the way, also, we didn't mention last night or today when talking about the Duke of Dorchester that he also did have a different gimmick. He was the Golden Terror. Mm. And Captain Lou Albano was his manager. And because, you know, Pete Doherty was so, I mean, he was unforgettable. Captain Lou never let him talk because everybody would know immediately who he was. But it was Pete Doherty, so that was his other role. Back in a moment with a Dynamite Report, Observer Live.

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7: Well, before we get into Dynamite tonight, Lance, what do we got on TNA this evening?
8: TNA Impact on AMC. We have a six-man with the Hardys and Moose facing the system. We have Nick Nemeth, Mike Santana, and Casey Navarro against Order 4. Which, again, I believe if Nick and Santana get into it, one of them will be removed from the Slammiversary main event. So hopefully they will keep it together. We've got Elena Black versus Indy Hartwell. And we have Ricky Sosa's big debut after signing with TNA. Talent coming into the company, Brian.
7: Really?
8: Mm-hmm.
7: Well, we can use some of that now, couldn't we, Lance?
8: Well, we have some of that. We've got both Ricky Sosa and Fabian Aichner being new additions to the roster.
7: I like old Fabian Aichner.
8: He's quite good.
7: Yeah, he is. All right. By the way, if you go to my Twitter, my X, my Blue Sky, any of those, get a link to the new book, Pro Wrestling for Dummies, which should be out in late August, early September. You can pre-order it now. And grab your copy. It's going to be a lot of fun. And grab copies for all of your dummy friends as well, so they can learn about this sport that you love.
8: Well, you consulted with your dummy friends when writing the book, so why not?
7: Yeah, my dummy friends helped edit it. So, this AEW show. You watched Dynamite?
8: I did.
7: Okay, this is weird. So, I watched the show, and I don't know. I thought, like, you know, the crowd was quiet at times, and then the at points the wrestlers were able to get him into the action and get him hot. And then I did the show with Dave, and Dave said the crowd sucked. They didn't care about anything. And then we got into an argument about whether it was the booking or just a bad crowd. He blamed the crowd. I said part of this, I'm sure, is... I mean, geez, we had Brodito reunited in a match with the Death Riders, unadvertised. I mean, they didn't even shoot an angle last week. So I said, I think there's more to it than the crowd. And then today, a bunch of people are like, I thought the crowd was great. So where do you fall in all of this, Lance?
8: I honestly don't recall what the crowd was.
7: It was just fine.
8: I wasn't gripped by it. I was interested in the opening match until it turned into a dance-off, to be honest. I thought Brodito versus the Death Riders would have been a more serious contest and didn't need a Macarena interlude followed by the Daniel Garcia pelvic thrust dance. So there were always moments like that that hurt my investment in the contest.
7: Well, we'll do a long review on the Brian and Vinny show tonight, but very quickly. It did open with an unadvertised match with big stars. It opened with an MJF promo where he basically buried all of the people that are coming after his title and told them all that none of them have a prayer, especially Mark Briscoe, who wouldn't even get a shot. And then Don revealed who was on Team MJF. Kevin Knight, Kyle Fletcher, Jake Doyle, Okada, and Andrade. And Trent
8: thought it was him. Did you notice he was walking to the front of the pack?
7: I did.
8: And then he stopped.
7: And then he was pouting afterwards. And I'll talk about that more tonight. Then we had Tony Nese and Kenny Omega. I mean, I've been begging for like 6 years for them to do this, and now they're starting to do it. Kenny Omega just beat this dude quick. We didn't go back and forth for 10 minutes. Tony Nese didn't take half the match. Kenny Omega just smashed this guy and then did a promo. And he talked about Zack Sabre Jr., who came out with TMDK. Kenny left the ring. The Bucks and Jungle Boy joined him on the ramp. And then it was weird. It was like Kenny cut this promo that sounded like he was setting up a multi-person match. And then it didn't. They just left.
8: I'm in favor of matches like this, though. I like that we get to see a taste of Kenny Omega in a match. And, again, it keeps the pay-per-view special because they have the competitive matches there. So I'm all in favor for not every match, but the occasional match where a big star just murders someone else.
7: By the way, Jungle Boy, even though he was out here on television, he has not re-signed yet. So I presume that Tony figures he's absolutely going to re-sign. Because normally when someone's deal is coming up and they haven't re-signed, they are just removed from the program altogether. So my presumption is Tony thinks he's re-signing. Then, yes, completely unadvertised, Jon Moxley and Daniel Garcia faced Brodito, who have reunited. And just they came out, and I was like, what? This match is on the show? Sure was. And they had a very good match. Marina got involved. So Bandito gave her a deadlift suplex and then hit a big dive on everybody outside, broke down into a four-way. And Bandito hit Garcia with a deadlift 21-plex and pinned him. And this is to set up Bandito versus Jon Moxley at Forbidden Door.
8: For whatever title Moxley has.
7: He has the Continental title, which means nobody can interfere. By the way, no alarm.
8: Yay.
7: Interesting. Okada and Fletcher did a promo backstage. They want to take back the international title, which is held by Takeshita. We had a Ciampa promo where he basically said, I didn't always hate Jericho, but this 2026 Jericho, the goofy guy with puns, I hate that guy, every last bit of him. If you're going to bring that guy around, stay out of my world. But if you think I'm worthy, let's dance. And so Jericho later... they're going to have a serious promo on Collision. No comment.
8: Yeah, Chris was getting close to some gimmick infringement there, just got to say.
7: He is? What are you talking about?
8: Him wanting to be serious. Pay attention, bro.
7: Oh, I see. I wasn't paying attention to my own commentary. Not the first time. The Dogs are backstage. They are attacked by Copeland and Cage, who make a surprise return, unadvertised, backstage. Not exactly how I would have done it. They beat these guys to the ring, and then they basically cut a promo saying they're going to show them old man strength, old man knowledge, old man grumpiness at Forbidden Door. Had a Starlight Kid video followed by a Tekla promo. They're wrestling at Forbidden Door. Brodito then set up the match with Jon Moxley. And then we had Mercedes and Hazuki. Owen Hart's semifinal match. You know what this week was, everybody? It was the week of the women. Because on this show and on NXT, the women just smoked the dudes. I mean, God, this match was great. This was the best match on the show. I think this was better than the main event, actually. And just a great one-on-one match. And on the NXT show, the two best matches were the tag match main event and the natty match. The natty match was great. So, awesome week for the women. Mercedes and Ozuki had a great match. Mercedes beat her with a statement maker. And she moves on to the finals.
8: And they had some time, too. How long did they go?
7: They got, like, almost 20 minutes, I think. There were, it was, this one should have gotten 20 minutes, but, like, I don't think the Brodito match needed to go as long as it did. That went through two commercial breaks. And the Will Ospreay and Swerve face-to-face, I mean, I don't think this should have been edited when they decided what they were going to talk about, because, I mean, it went on and on and on. And there's a lot I can say. I'll say it tonight on the Brian Vinny Show because we don't have time. But basically, I mean, I thought Will was very good. I thought Swerve was very good. I think they went too long. I think it was too inside. I mean, there was a line in here that was so inside that I don't even know what they were talking about. Swerve made some comment about how when I was champion, I had to take the backseat to these old guys, and I was even sent home for weeks because of egos, and I was like, I have no earthly idea what you're talking about. I have no idea what you're talking about here. And if I don't know, the fans don't know.
8: Someone's going to point out you're an idiot for not knowing.
7: No, actually, I went on the board today where they always like to point out I'm an idiot, and they were like, I don't know what he's talking about either. So no one knows what he was talking about. And it went a long time. And I think the other thing, especially when you talk about the crowd, is Will Ospreay a big star? Yes. Is Swerve a big star? Yes. Is Will Ospreay and Swerve a big match? Yes. But is there anybody that thinks there's any chance whatsoever that what's going to happen isn't going to happen? I mean, no matter what they do to build up this match, we all know what it is. So Ospreay winning the Owen.
8: Could you imagine if Swerve won? Everybody'd be like, what?
7: I mean, they could. They're not going to do that. So
8: I would hope not.
7: It's a foregone conclusion. Like, you're watching these guys build, but they're building like you know what's going to happen. I mean, of all of the matches, of all of the AEW matches this year, this is the one that is the most foregone conclusion, what's happening in this match here. So I don't think they needed to go quite as long as they did.
8: Well, I think that Kenny Omega, Tony Nese one was pretty obvious.
7: Yeah, I mean, I'm talking like big pay-per-view matches, being honest here. And then we had the main event, which was MJF, Andrade, Fletcher, Jake Doyle, Okada, Kevin Knight, against Briscoe, Kyle O'Reilly, Roderick Strong, Orange Cassidy, Takeshita, and Darby Allin. And they randomly added, if anyone gets DQ'd, they're out of the cage match. Tony just loves adding a stip. So,
8: and then there was several points in this match where it's like they probably could have called for a DQ.
7: I know. They were like, there was a moment where they're brawling outside and bashing each other. And I'm like, how is that not a DQ? So anyway. So
8: there was really no point to this match. Because when they first announced it, I thought they said the winner of the match gets the man advantage. So I'm
7: no.
8: like, oh, it's a War Games. But it's like, it's not.
7: It's not. What they actually said, and it was weird the way they said it, was if anyone gets DQ'd, they would lose a man advantage, meaning they're out of the match. That's how it was. And for a while, I was like, they'll lose.
8: Well, I understood it later, but at the beginning, I thought it was for the man advantage.
7: Yeah.
8: This served no purpose, in my opinion. And to be honest, most of the exciting parts of this match were the stuff that was outside of the ring and wouldn't be able to happen in a cage match.
7: Well, this I do remember the cage. It's a big freaking cage. I mean, it goes into like the third row, it seems.
8: So there's like the Thunderdome cage with ringside area.
7: There will be room to get out of the cage, and there better be with 14,
8: with 12, people
7: 12 or 14 people. There were 10. They did it last year with 10 in a big cage, and it worked out fine. But we're adding 12. Two more men here. So, yeah. But anyway, Roddy ends up getting blind tag. MJF puts him in the salt of the earth, submits him. So my guess is that the finish of the cage match is Briscoe pinning MJF with the J-Driller, and then he'll get a title shot on TV before the show in Canada. The pay-per-view where Kenny Omega presumably is going to
8: win. And I would
7: the
8: imagine that may rank in there with your foregone conclusion matches too, bro.
7: Kind of is, but you never know. Because if anybody loses on MJF's team, MJF has to give the guy a title match. So, you know, they could pay him.
8: I'm meaning the Briscoe MJF match prior to All In.
7: I do believe that is happening. I do believe that is happening. So, this person says Swerve was suspended and fined $100,000 in storyline back in February. That wasn't what he was talking about. No, he was talking about some actual thing where he had to sit at home. I don't know. No one seems to know.
8: Was he fined for burning Hangman's house down?

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5: Back at the show, Brian Alvarez here, Wrestling Observer Live. Lance Storm is joining us here today. Boy, what a busy weekend. I'll be at Relentless in Spokane. Tom's going to the Heart Dungeon.
6: No, I'm going to Heart.
5: What?
6: I'm going to Dungeon Wrestling. You said Tom.
5: Did I?
6: Yeah, you did. Tom's going to the show you're at. I'm going to the Heart Dungeon show.
5: I don't believe I made that mistake. Lance is going to the Heart Dungeon. There's Impact tonight, SmackDown on Friday, Collision on Saturday, and so much to get into. So when are you back, Lance?
6: When am I back where?
5: On the show here. Tuesday?
6: Tuesday. I don't leave till the anniversary.
5: I expect you to dress better.
6: Okay.
5: We're gonna work on fashion here on this show. No baggy shirts.
6: I was stepping up just getting to a blue t-shirt instead of my standard black.
5: No tank tops. Those are forbidden. I don't know if Tom knows yet, but we're gonna change. Actually, Vinny is the worst offender. Vinny's tank tops. It's hot in here, but come on, we got to be professionals, right? So anyway, that's it for today. We're going to wrap it up. If you want to check out the new book, it's up on my Twitter, at Brian Alvarez, and my Blue Sky as well, which is somethingbrianalvarez.blues something or other. They always have to make it very difficult. So head up there and check that out. And my Instagram, I never plug that, F4W Online. I just put up a bunch of pics of the summer vacation we've been having so far. So there's a lot of stuff up there. And I've

0: I'm Mike Sempervivi with the Sports Byline Broadcasting Network 2-Minute Warning. May 12, 1985. I can't remember the entire day, but there's certainly a portion of it I remember very clearly. Sitting on the floor of the living room as my father moved back and forth between his chair and whatever he was doing in the kitchen, on TV was Game 1 of the Eastern Conference Final between Philadelphia and Boston. And at halftime, we watched the results of the first-ever National Basketball Association Draft Lottery. And as NBA Commissioner David Stern took the envelopes and one by one opened them and placed the team's card at their draft position, I could hear that muttering, breathing thing that fathers do. I watched New York Knicks Director of Basketball Operations Dave DeBuscher sit there, eyes closed and hands clenched in prayer, when the commissioner opened up the second pick's envelope and revealed the Indiana Pacers. My father guffawed and said, "Rigged." And at that moment, I became a Knicks fan because I knew who they were taking with the pick. The graduating hero of my favorite college basketball team, Patrick Ewing of the Georgetown Hoyas. Listening long distance at night by way of WOR radio of Marv Albert, and later on WFAN with my favorite pair of Mike Breen and Walt Clyde Frazier, and so often on TV as the Knicks were a feature of NBC's Saturday afternoons. Through all the heartbreak, from Bernard King's knee struggles, through the wall of Michael Jordan, through the O.J. chase, Pat Riley letting John Starks' God Bless All Heart build a brick house, through poor decisions, failed homecomings, bloated contracts, and bloated egos, I stayed. Around 2007, I said I was never giving the Dolans any more money on the basketball side of things unless they got rid of Isaiah Thomas. They didn't, and I haven't. My own child was born around that time anyway, so I had other things to care about. And as he got older, he became a Washington Wizards fan by way of John Wall, drafted in 2010 after the Wizards had won a lottery that some also claimed must have been rigged. But it was hard not to pay attention to the Knicks still laboring away. Stephon Marbury, Amari Stoudemire, Carmelo, temporary Linsanity, Phil Jackson, RJ Barrett, Obi Toppin. Remember the Knicks had 65 losses in 2015? The New York Knicks. The Knicks made poor decisions, instigated more failed homecomings, gave more bloated contracts, and fed more bloated egos, both on the boards and in the boardroom. But in 2022, the Knicks signed Jalen Brunson to a 4-year, $104 million deal. Some believe that the contract was insane. An undersized point guard who only started 1 year on a team that also had Luka. Must have been a setup because his father is a coach and he's also close with the team president Leon Rose. Silly, but let's say it's true. I bet a lot of people's thoughts on nepotism have changed. They fired Tom Thibodeau after last year after the Knicks failed in the Eastern Conference Finals against Detroit and hired Mike Brown with the mindset that this was the year and it was all or nothing. My father used to tell me stories about Pearl, Clyde, DeBuscher, Bradley, and Reed. For as much as I tried to will them in the 90s, I never thought I'd see the day. Brunson, Cat, Hart, Bridges, and OG. Thank you, gentlemen. I'm Mike Sempervivi with the Sports Byline Broadcasting Network 2-Minute Warning.
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2: I hate that guy.
1: I love that guy. Oh my gosh, he's so fine. Rick Tittle brings home the bacon, fries it up in a pan, and then he eats it.
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0: Thanks for that, and welcome back to the show. Rick Tittle with you, coast to coast, around the world, on the American Forces Radio Network. Two members of Stay Out will be in studio. We would like them to stay in coming up. One of my favorite Tottenham players is a guy in the passes named Rafael van der Vaart, who played in La Liga and was a big star for Holland. And he was working on Dutch TV for the World Cup, the NOS network. And when Holland tied Japan, or Japan, I should say, came back to draw with the Netherlands 2-2, Mickey van de Ven, another present Tottenham player, he lost track of Koki Ogawa on that late equalizer, which went off the head of another Japanese player. And he said on the TV, when the guy said, "Do you think they lost track of him?" he was marking the wrong guy. And he said, "Yeah, he probably thought that because they all look alike." And then, oh, now he's the head of the clan. He said, "It was never my intention to offend, hurt, or discriminate against anyone. I oppose racism in all its forms and have respect for people of every background, ethnicity, and culture. I understand that some people may have found my words offensive or hurtful. I sincerely regret that. If my comments have caused pain or upset, I would like to offer my heartfelt apologies. That was never my intention." So the thing that he got wrong is that is a really racist thing to say. But in the moment, what he meant was, in a blur, when they're all the same height and they're all in the same uniform and they all have the same color hair, he's right. At that exact moment, you can say, well, they all look alike. But if you take that off the pitch, of course they don't look alike. They all look completely different if you look at their face. And so I can understand why people are sensitive to that. Oh, they all look alike. Oh, another white guy saying that. So obviously it's the wrong thing to say, but I do give him some grace, as they say, because in the moment when guys are flying by you, oh, I thought it was that guy, and you're not allowed to say it as a group. All right, come on back on Byline.
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0: All right, hey, it's a very catchy tune there, and that is from the band Stay Out. Rick Tittle back with you coast to coast and around the world on the American Forces Radio Network, 177 countries. 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The undercard, if you like, in boxing terms, losing streak, hellbound pound, and the Bondstones. So let's start with you, Nate. Tell us a little bit more about your background. Where are you from in the East Bay?
1: Yeah, I was born in Hayward, but San Leandro. I went to San Leandro High School.
0: Pirates.
1: Go Pirates. Yeah, no, San Leandro's home. I grew up like by the marina over there, so.
0: Yeah, fancy.
1: Yeah, I know. Actually, well, my parents were broke. We lived with my dad's parents, but
0: okay.
1: They were fancy.
0: Very good. And Grant, you're from Contra Costa County like me, right?
2: Well, I was born in Concord, and then I've been all over the place. I moved to Wisconsin for a short amount of time in childhood. I lived in Livermore, basically everywhere, Napa, random places of my whole life. So.
0: And so, Nate, how did you guys all hook up as a band?
1: Yeah, actually, these two guys started the band.
0: Talking about Mason, the other guy.
1: Yeah,
0: who's not here tonight.
1: Mason's not here. He, you know, has a job, a day job.
0: Okay.
1: Unfortunately. but, no, they started the band, like, 2017 or so. And then I saw them play at 94 Gilman. Shout out Gilman. And I was like, I got to be in these guys' band. It's kind of messy because they had a drummer at the time. But I was like, I got to figure this out. And eventually it worked out. One thing led to another, and we ended up making music together. So.
0: Well, you know, Keith Moon saw The Who, and he said, I must be the drummer. He made it happen.
1: I'll take the Keith Moon comparison any day, dude. I'm not going through my drum kit, though.
0: Yeah, exactly. You're not going to destroy it. Now, it's funny because I love the fact – now, I'm 60, and so I grew up in punk heyday, and I'm a huge punk fan. I love the fact that there are young punks, because all the shows I go to, most people are like my age. So what got you hooked, Grant?
2: For me, early on, I saw a video when I was about 9 years old of Green Day and Blink-182 and different bands like that. YouTube came very shortly after that with a bunch of videos, so I deep dived into stuff like Kiss Me Deadly by Generation X and a bunch of like 80s stuff. And then slowly over time, I just... it became my entire life. So.
0: And Grant, it's funny because Gilman, I remember when it opened, and it used to be kind of a scary place. It's kind of more family friendly now, I think.
2: I would say so. It seems like a safe spot for anybody to go to, you know.
0: It's all ages, so no alcohol.
2: There's no alcohol served there. You can't drink inside. You can't do anything at Gilman like that.
0: Very good. So who were some of your influences, Nate, on the way up?
1: Yeah, I mean, Grant said it, you know. I was born in 99, so Green Day and Blink-182 were my first, you know, introductions to punk rock and stuff. But my dad loved everything from the Ramones to, you know, Metallica and even, like, NWA. And my mom was in church, so I played a lot of gospel growing up, too. I started playing drums when I was 4, playing in church. So, like, kind of all over the place. But my drummer influences, for sure, like, it's kind of all over the place, like Buddy Rich, Trey Cool, Travis Barker is a big one for me, Taylor Hawkins, you know.
0: How about Stevenson with the Descendants?
1: Oh, obviously Bill Stevenson. But honestly, I didn't get into the Descendants until I was like in high school.
0: Right.
1: So, which is like kind of embarrassing to admit as like a punk drummer. But as soon as I heard Milo Goes to College, it was like, whoa, what is this? Like, it like blew my mind.
0: Right.
1: So good.
0: And the other thing too is I think, and this is talking in general terms, but I think for East Bay people, we grew up with such great rap and R&B, and we have such great metal and punk that we sort of are very eclectic. The one thing that I never got into was country, which is more like country's getting into the pop world now. But I think like the black music and the white music and the diversity of it, it's a great mix there.
1: Yeah, I feel like the Bay Area in general, we've always said we're a melting pot. And I feel like that is true for the people and also for the art, because we get a lot of great art from different cultures, a lot of great stuff.
0: All right, so Nate is the drummer. Are you a part of the rhythm section, Grant, as the bass, or are you lead?
2: I am. I'm vocals and bass. So we have two lead vocalists in the band. Mason's not here, but he does a great job.
0: Is he also a lead guitar?
2: Yeah. He plays lead. He writes half the songs. But Yeah, I mean, I was all into all those bands as well. Descendants, Ramones, got into them super early. I copied Ramones, Didi Ramone, learning how to play like him with downstrokes until I learned. I was like, wow, you don't have to do it that way, but it sounds great. And then, you know, like you were saying, I got a Hieroglyphics tattoo on my arm.
0: Wow.
2: You know, I love old school hip hop.
0: Who's your bassist guy when you were growing up?
2: For me, it was Mark Hoppus, Didi Ramone, a lot of different people over time. You know, Lemmy, really like Municipal Waste. It just depends on the era, really. Matt Freeman, obviously.
0: What about some of the bassists who are lead singers, like Geddy Lee or Paul McCartney or Sting or any of them?
2: Paul McCartney is amazing. I didn't get into the Beatles till later on in life for some reason. I was into heavier or
1: faster. Shout out Tyson Ritter. Shout out Tyson Ritter, Playhouse Records.
2: Oh, yeah, yeah. Tyson Ritter from the All-American Rejects. He's cool. Yeah, Paul McCartney's a legend.
0: Sure. So when you sort of find your sound, and you said Mason does a lot of the writing, do you ever like do a song? I'll ask you this, Nate. Do you ever do a song and you go, wow, it sounds too much like them or that? Or because there's no way with our mentors and our the people to whom we learn from, there's no way we're going to have a completely unique sound. So how do you make sure that people are like, because sometimes it's complimentary to say, oh, you sound like them, but you don't want to just do covers.
1: Well, that's the challenge, is when you feel like something sounds like something, that's when you're like, okay, well, the idea isn't dead. I just have to find a way to make it my own. But yeah, I mean, anytime that we go to write something, it always kind of starts from somewhere as an inspiration, and then we develop it into something else. And we all come from different backgrounds, you know, of music for sure. So a lot of those ideas come through in the end when you don't even intend for that to happen. But also when you're a musician, any musician that writes music knows that you write like 100 terrible songs, and then one of those songs is like really good. And that's how we do it. We demo all the time. We have so many songs that will never see the light of day because we just demo.
0: Of Tupac.
1: Yeah, right. Except his were probably good.
0: Well, we're about to go to a break. I'll show you a picture in the break of on Sunday night. I know Black Dolly of the Dwarves, and so I went over to see him Sunday night at Bottom of the Hill, which is closing, unfortunately, at the end of the year. But I was sitting in the back room, and there was this older guy with glasses. He was just kind of sitting to myself, and I was thinking, crap, that's East Bay Ray from the Dead Kennedys, you know, my guy. And so he's about 10 years older than me, so I just walked over, and I was like, are you East Bay Ray? And he's like, yes. And I don't get starstruck very often, but I was like, can I have a selfie with you?
1: Yeah, he's like, super cool.
0: Okay. And that was it. So I'll show you when we go to break. But that was one of my bands. And I was also into these bands like Chaotic Discord and The Exploited. And
2: nice.
0: A couple years ago at Punk in the Park by the Cow Palace, Blag got me backstage for the whole show. And I got to meet Waddy and all those guys from The Exploited, because that was a band that meant a lot to me in like 81, 82, when I was like 16, 17, and really getting into it.
2: Did you see a guy named Franco with a giant red mohawk?
0: Oh, yeah.
2: Yeah, that's our buddy from Fresno who helps us out.
1: Shout out, Franco.
2: Yep. Destructive Productions.
0: Good stuff. We will have a destructive commercial break, and we will come on back with one more segment with Stay Out, part of Punk Night Saturday at the Oakland Ballers. Come on back.

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3: There are rich teams, and there are poor teams. Then there's 50 feet of crap, and then there's us.

0: quit drinking that haterade and bow down to Ricky T, y'all.
1: All right, welcome back to the show, Rick Tittle, with Grant and Nate of Stay Out. Make sure to see him at Raimondi Park headlining Punk Night coming up on Saturday. The music will start at 2 p.m. Of course, that was the great Mike Palm of Agent Orange there, Bloodstains, a song I'm sure you guys are familiar with. I just saw Agent Orange about 10 days ago up at Harlow's in Sac. Have you guys ever played that venue, Nate?
2: We have not. Actually, we've played with Agent Orange before.
3: Yeah.
2: We played with them at Cornerstone, 3 years ago?
3: 2021, actually.
2: Oh, yeah.
3: So quite a while ago.
2: Jeez, that was
1: I didn't go to that one. I went to the Ivy Room one. I did not go to that one. I would have seen you guys.
2: It was a fun show.
1: In fact, Soto, the former bassist of them in the Adolescents who passed away, the big guy.
3: Steve.
1: I got Steve Soto, yeah. I got to play punk live band with him. And I sang Nervous Breakdown and Stan Lee of the Dickies on guitar.
3: Where was that?
1: That was at Bottom of the Hill, actually.
3: I think I saw a video of that.
2: That's awesome.
3: That's cool.
1: Yeah. Your boy was up there. I got to sing punk live band in Colorado Springs as well with the same band. They were on tour, and I happened to be in town. All right. Let's talk about the Ballers for a second, because you're rocking a jersey. Nate, you got the hat. Grant, and I got stuff, and we were just talking in the break about the heartbreak of the A's losing. This is such an amazing thing, and this is why Paul and Brian got together to bring this to Oakland, to bring it to people like us who were not going to drive up to Sac, who wanted something in our town that cared about our town. And the good part is they made the playoffs their first year, and they won the whole damn thing last year. Yes, very good. So what's it like for you? Let's start with you, Grant, going to the Ballers games.
3: For me, it's very, very special because I didn't get to go to too many A's games growing up. Like I said earlier, I was moving all the time, Wisconsin, Napa, all these different areas. So I only got to go to so many A's games. And now that, you know, the Ballers have Raimondi Park, it's like, it's something that I didn't get to experience in adulthood or even late teenage years, and it's like really special to me. And I plan on bringing my dad there if he wants to go.
1: So. Very good. And you know what else is interesting, Grant, for an old guy like me? So I used to play soccer at Raimondi, who's named after a war hero, by the way. I used to play, and they'd be on broken glass, and that part of West Oakland was really awful. And they were going to play at Laney. That was the original. And then, of course, Laney ruined the A's deal. So, of course, they ruined the Ballers deal. And they're like, well, we can get Raimondi for a dollar. And I'm like, I couldn't imagine families going to that neighborhood. What they did almost overnight to not just build a ballpark, but to clean up that area. And now the Prescott Market has sprung. I don't think that thing would have sprung up without the Ballers there. It's amazing what they have been able to do with that stadium, building it almost overnight, and now adding a little VIP area behind home plate, Nate.
2: Yeah, it's awesome. I mean, the thing I always say about that whole ballpark and everybody involved is it's very DIY and very community-based, and that's what I loved about it initially, is right when they first started talking about Baller stuff, it just seemed like they wanted to give the community these sports back, you know? And everybody there is 100%, like, you can feel it in the air when you're there, and it's just, like, a good feeling. Like, even compared to just going to, like, Oracle Park and seeing the Giants. You know, Giants are cool, whatever, but it's like going to Raimondi Park is, like, there's just more of an energy there and a vibe.
1: You just made me think of something, because when the Giants won, people came out of the woodwork. When the Warriors won, people came out of the woodwork. So, in other words, fake fans. There's... The Ballers, there's no fake Baller fans.
2: Yeah, no, it's like you're either there and you love them, or, you know.
1: Yeah. I always think, too, it's interesting, Grant, when they say, well, you know, it's indie ball, and their whole purpose is to get guys into affiliated ball, and they've done a great job of that. You look at Tyler Davis, who's now in the bullpen for the Chicago White Sox.
2: Yeah, congrats, by the way.
1: Yeah, and Gabe Tanner just signed for affiliated ball. They're doing a great job with all that. So the dichotomy between... You want to see the best players, but also their reason, their raison d'etre, their reason to exist is to get them to affiliated ball. And so there's just that appreciation of the night, you know, instead of like, well, is this guy signed a 6-year contract? Otherwise, I'm not buying his jersey. I think it makes you appreciate game day.
3: Yeah, I would agree with that. The field side tickets also awesome, help a lot. I've never been so close to somebody hitting the ball, so I really enjoy that too.
1: Mm-hmm. Yeah, those seats behind home plate. And by the way, I say VIP. They are available to the general public if you want to fork out a little bit more. But you're closer to home plate than the pitcher. And so if you ever want to – I only played through high school. But if you want to stand and see what it looks like to see a 96-mile-per-hour fastball, you're like, yikes.
3: Yeah.
2: And you feel that crack of the bat when they hit it too. Yeah.
1: And you know what I love is every time it hits the catcher's glove, a bunch of dust flies off.
2: Yeah, I know.
1: Like no matter how clean the glove is. All right, Nate, tell us about the other bands, Losing Streak, Hellbound Pound, and the Bonstones, please.
2: Yeah, Hellbound Pound, I've known since I was a teenager.
1: And they're from my hometown of Richmond.
2: They're from Richmond, yeah. They're probably one of the best live bands I've ever seen. They're a band's band for sure. You know, they put on a great show. They play very technically. They're technically gifted, and they write great songs, which is a hard combination to get. Mm-hmm. And the Losing Streak, you know, I remember Nick Morosini, who's their bass player, coming to my house to jam with my little brother. So I've known them forever. And then meeting Teo later on, playing in hardcore. And they come from the hardcore world, and they created an emo band. And I think what they're doing is super cool because they're blending those two worlds. And the Bonstones, OGs, great band. They put on an amazing performance. We just played with them at Gilman, actually, this past weekend. And every time I see them, I'm blown away.
1: So let me ask you this. We just got a couple of minutes left. Grant, there are a lot of little bands, and we're talking about some of these bands that don't have the notoriety, they haven't broken out just yet. So I'll give you an example of a band that I really like, and I've seen them live 5 times. They're out of OKC called Skating Polly. Have you ever seen them?
3: I've heard them. I have not seen them.
1: Yeah, it's two girls. It's Kelly and Peyton, and then Kelly's brother, Curtis, is the drummer. But they have great songs, and I just love them live. And they probably think it's weird that there's this old guy who's a huge fan. Don't worry, I'm not a stalker. Who is a band that you love that you think should have more love?
3: Well, he mentioned one of them, Hellbound Pound, but I'm going to go ahead and say, there's a massive pop punk revival right now through every generation, from what I can tell. Some of the friends' bands we've met along the way. There's a band called Slack and Idle in Montreal. They write really good songs. They're young. You should check them out. And Domino Effect in L.A. are the buddies, and you should check them out as well. And Hellbound Pound, once again, is one of the most phenomenal bands I've ever seen, and they're opening up the show, to my knowledge, on the 20th. So,
1: great stuff. So let me ask you this, Nate. Give me the broken-down van. Give me a good road story.
2: When we were start of our tour, we just bought this RV, right? So we travel in an RV, and we're leaving San Diego, and we're like, okay, we got everything's cool, we got our air conditioner working, and we're moving into Arizona, which is like
3: probably, it's a '90s RV. Keep in mind.
1: But she can sleep on it.
2: Yeah.
1: That's cool.
2: And so we're driving on the freeway, and we stop off, and I try to turn on the generator because it's hot, and it's just like you hear the generator. And so we're like, oh no. And we're in Arizona already, where it's going to be, you know, 100, maybe
3: in
2: 110
3: in
2: August. Yeah. And so luckily his brother lived kind of close where we were going to be playing. And so we're like, hey man, our AC's out. We're going to be sweating bullets the whole night. Can we come stay with you? And he was like, yeah, of course. Come by. Mm-hmm. But we ended up having to like fork out like $600 or $700 to get one of those portable ones. And it was sus the whole tour. Yeah. We had it outside the van. And we're like, I hope
3: it ate all of our safety budget too. So we got really lucky. Like, yeah. We sold records to Comp Gas the whole trip and all this stuff. So
1: that's great. All right, last question for you, Grant. And I remember hearing Steven Tyler of Aerosmith saying they started off and they opened for Mott the Hoople, who had one hit, and David Bowie wrote it for him. But they said he said they were really, really rude. But then Metallica is saying they opened for Sabbath, and Sabbath is like, you guys are going to go way past us. You guys are awesome. And so they really encouraged them. So was there a band that either encouraged you or told you to quit?
3: That's a good question. Wow. A lot of bands have encouraged us along the way, and a lot of bands have completely ignored us. So I don't have
1: to name names.
3: It's
1: okay. You don't have to.
3: Yeah. There's definitely artists like to throw cryptic messages. I know that for sure.
1: It's because
3: I won't go into depth about that.
1: Well, you think about it like when you're in the minors and your friend makes the bigs, you're like really happy for him, but you're also, hey, how come that ain't me? You know?
2: I think that's like, what do you call it? Famine mentality. I think there's plenty to go around. People just assume that since you have it, I can't get it. And I think
1: that
2: people need to support each other more.
1: That's very psychological. If you're dumb like me, it's butthurt mentality. All right. So, Nate, what songs are we going to hear when we see you at Raimondi?
2: Well, we're playing a lot of new songs, mostly new songs off the new record, because we need to get good at playing them. So
1: I like that you still say record.
2: Yeah. I mean, I feel like I picked that up from older guys that I'm hanging out with doing music. Because, I feel like saying album just makes you feel like a, I don't know, just like a novice or something.
1: Well, it used to be albums would debut. Now Butterfingers albums drop.
2: Yeah.
1: All right. Everybody get over to Raimondi Park. Go to Oakland Ballers on social media. You can check it out as well. It is NRK and the OAK, Punk Night at Raimondi Park. Music starts at 2 p.m., Bonstones, Hellbound Town, Losing Streak, and then our headliners here, Nate and Grant, with Stay Out. Then, of course, you'll get a baseball game with your Pioneer, I'm going to say Pacific Coast, Pioneer League champions, the Oakland Ballers. Gentlemen, thank you for coming in. Thanks for repping the 510.
3: Thanks for having us.
2: Shout out for Teller Productions.
1: There it is. I'm Rick Tittle. Come on back.

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3: My fellow Americans, let the message ring out that from this day forward, when you buy American, you buy the best. Handcrafted, something premium, something pure. For this is the very essence of what our servicemen and women gave their lives to protect, and by God, we shall not allow their sacrifice to be forgotten. It's time to show the world just how great American can be. And we will not wait for tomorrow to come. We will stand here, this moment,

0: celebrate responsibly.
1: By noon, I need them 8,000 hens moved into their new cages. Now, sometimes they don't want to cooperate, but you give them a good shaking, they'll settle down for you.
2: Do the chickens have large talons?
1: Do they have what?
2: Large talons.
1: I don't understand a word you just said.

0: cares about anything else when you've got Rick Tittle on the radio?
1: Thanks for that. And we have some open lines. And took a picture with Grant and Nate, and that's out there if you want to check it out. All right. Talking about the Weltpokalmeisterschaft. The Weltpokalmeisterschaft. Right now it's halftime. Oh, sorry, it's second half with the Czechs leading the South Africans 1-0. Coming up at noon Pacific, Schweiz will take on Bosnia and Herzegovina. They're going to gang up on Switzerland. Canada will play Qatar. And Mexico and South Korea. And I probably shouldn't say on the air that I'm rooting for South Korea. How dare you, Rick? But one of the things about this World Cup is all the different cultures and all the different people. I saw an article about all the immigrants that are playing for different countries. And President Trump, since he's been in office, he cut back on the immigrant program. And so there have been just over 6,000, I shouldn't say immigrant. The word I meant was refugee. I'm sorry. Anybody who comes in as an immigrant. Refugee. Just over 6,000 refugees have been admitted. And all of them are from South Africa, except for three. So if you want to come from South Africa, your chances are good. Any other country you want to be a refugee coming to America under Trump, it's not going to work. Now, by contrast, Joe Biden let in over 100,000 refugees and over 34,000 from all over Africa. From Congo had the highest, Somalia, Eritrea, Sudan. And so, look, I can't imagine being a refugee. In other words, a person without a country. And usually you're leaving the country you're in because it's war-torn, or you've been kicked out, or you're fleeing because you're scared. And I knew that Antonio Rüdiger was born in Germany, but I didn't know his whole story. And so he was born in Berlin, but he's the youngest of six siblings, and they were accepted by Germany as refugees from Sierra Leone. And they were trying to get out of a war there, and they walked from Kono to Freetown, which was, his family walked 210 miles, and along the way, rebels were trying to grab all the children to turn them into thousands of child soldiers. And Rüdiger said that his older siblings were hid in bags of rice. And a lot of times people would come by, if they couldn't get into the bags of rice, they all had to pretend like they were dead so that the rebels would drive by. And he's now 33 years old. And he said in Berlin he lived in one room with his parents and five brothers and sisters. He talked about how much that influenced him, but he also talks about how much he loves Germany, which, as he said, gave him everything. You look at Alfonso Davies, who's the captain of Canada. He was in a Ghanaian refugee camp after his parents fled Liberia, which, like Sierra Leone, had a devastating civil war. And so, Davies now plays for Bayern Munich. He said, Canada means a lot to me. He said, going to school for the first time, being able to play the sport I love, making friends, and they welcomed us with open arms, and they gave me the opportunity to who I wanted to be and then what I want to be in life, too. They came on the United Nations Refugee Agency, which is called UNHCR, to help with that. You think about behind the scenes when you say, oh, help feed people who need this and help people do that. And you think, yeah, whatever. And then it's really cool to see it in action, you know? It's really cool instead of just like, oh, put your coin in the collection plate, you know? Australia has three refugees. And Aaron Kunda, I talked about him. He scored that great goal against Turkey to open the proceedings. He plays for Watford. I've been to a Watford match at Vicarage Road there in northwest London, next to the Mall, the Harlequin. Watford used to be owned by Elton John back in the day. Watford, the Vicarage Road is interesting ground because when you walk in, you actually go through somebody's backyard, or as they say, their garden. Mohamed Touré of Australia, he plays for Norwich in East Anglia. And you sort of say it like spinach, Norwich. Spinach is the one word that we say with a D and a G like the English do. We don't say spinach, spinach. Norwich, Mohamed Touré. And then there's Awer Mabil, who plays for Castillon. And I had to look up where Castillon is. They are in the second division in Spain of La Liga. But Aaron Kunda, just a breathless goal. I talked about how amazing that Gallipoli game was. Just outraced everybody and beat three guys and the keeper. Youngest goal scorer in the history of that country now, 20 years old. But all three of those guys were born and grew up on African refugee camps. And Australia has a huge multinational population, as do the United States. But they're very heavily into Slavs and Greeks. And it's funny because Ange Postecoglou is the most Turkish name of all time, but he's Greek. And one of the things that the A-League did, the Australian Soccer League, is that they had a Greek team and they had a Croatian team. There's a lot of guys in Australia. It's sort of like in Argentina, everyone has an Italian last name, not a Spanish last name. In Australia, I swear half the guys, any of their athletes, have a Yugoslav-based name with an itch, usually at the end. But that's what they had in the A-League. They had these ethnic teams. And Postecoglou played for the Melbourne Greek team. And somebody smart, I don't know who it was, decided, we are getting rid of all the teams and we're starting over, and now these teams will have nothing to do with your ethnicity. You know, the only time I can think of anything like that nowadays is the Old Firm in Glasgow. If you're Catholic, you're a Celtic fan, and if you're Protestant, you're a Rangers fan. It's Ibrox and Parkhead, the two stadia, which is stupid. I remember there was a Rangers team like 30 years ago that I really liked, and my buddy's like, well, they're the Protestant team. I don't care. Claudio Reyna is Catholic, and he played for Rangers. So luckily, you don't have that anymore. Now, and another couple stories here. I talked about how Vozinha, the goalie for Cape Verde, his mother was denied a visa. And the FIFA announced that she's now been granted that visa. So it helps when your son is the hero. of that game. But I wonder if he was not a hero. Right? That would be something else. Now, if you're looking at another person being denied entry into a country, Eli Wahi plays for Cote d'Ivoire, the Ivory Coast. And their next game is Saturday against Germany in Canada. And he was denied entry into Canada, although he was allowed to come to America. Interesting. So he plays for Nice, which is nice. He's 23 years old. He started in that win over Ecuador, which was a fight till the very end and a great goal to win it for Cote d'Ivoire. But he has been accused of deliberately earning a yellow card when Nice was playing Metz right at the end of the Championnat de France, French soccer season. And so, you know, look, it's basically like a prop bet that they said the Ligue de Football, the LFB, said in that game there was an unusually high volume of bets placed on a warning involving the player Eli Wahi, end quote. So Will he get a yellow card or not? Tons of money flown in. Now, the Ivory Coast Football Federation, the FIF, said they have not been told of any judicial or administrative proceedings against Wahi, but they have confirmed that Canada will not let him in. It's interesting. I think that America said, yeah, whatever. They probably asked him, are you Muslim? No. All right, you can come in. So, they say, to date, the FIF has not been officially notified of any judicial or administrative proceedings involving him, which is weird that that has not happened. But the necessary administrative authorizations, as they call it, for entry into Canada cannot be obtained. And so they say Eli Wahi will remain in the United States. So Germany plays in Toronto, then against Ivory Coast, and then Ivory Coast will play Curacao in Philly. So I guess he'll be able to play in that one. The statement from a Marseille public prosecutor said, as part of an investigation opened by the public prosecutor's office into allegations of organized fraud, organized sports corruption, and handling of proceeds of crime and money laundering. So why he said he was questioned by police and they let him go. And in that game, why he scored and they won 4-1, but he did get a yellow card. Now, the other person who has been denied entry is Thomas Partey. And I can see that one. Thomas Partey, the former Arsenal player, is never going to play, I don't think, ever again. He's had 7 allegations of rape. And whether he's innocent or not, you're just not going to escape that. And if he's guilty, I hope he doesn't escape that. But the Ghanaian government, he's a really good player. He played for Arsenal. They contacted Ottawa and said, can you let him in? Because these are just accusations. And they're like, nope. And you might say that's sad that he's not getting in on accusations, but also you could say that, you know, 7 different accusations, that's a lot. So I can understand him not getting in. All right, let's take a quick break, and we will come on back on Sports Byline.

I'm holding in my hand the American Silver Eagle Dollar. It's a beautiful piece of American history, and it's 1 ounce of silver. Originally minted in 1913.

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3: This is special too, I'd say.
4: Look, see? Still got the old tagger on it. See, so never even played it. See?
5: You just bought it?
4: Don't touch it.
5: I wasn't going to touch it.
4: No, don't touch it.
5: I was just pointing at it.
4: Well, don't point even.
5: Don't even point?
4: No, it can't be played. Never.
5: Can I look at it?
4: No, you've seen enough of that one.

0: I'm so disgusted by Rick Tittle that I find him very intoxicating.
1: All right, about a minute of injury time left between South Africa and Czech Republic. It's 1-1, and you need at least a point at this point for both of those teams. Otherwise, you are going home. So we'll see how they hold on. Mexico and South Korea, the other teams in that group. And I mentioned that I saw a female ref reffing. She looks like she was doing a good job. And I said, look, just have the best. And Dominic Jimenez looked her up, and she's got a pretty impressive resume. You found out her name and more about her, Dom? If you're talking, I can't hear you. Let's see there.
2: Probably helps to turn my microphone back on from the change in the studio. Yeah, her name's Tori Penso. She's reffed in the NWSL and MLS here. She also worked the 23 Women's World Cup and most recently the 24 Olympics in the men's games.
1: Very good. Thank you for that. Yeah, I noticed a few times she was reffing with a smile on her face. Something that I know that you kind of have to have is you have to have a little bit, you know, this can't be like brain surgery. You have to be a little bit of, have a little bit of a calm demeanor and be able to crack a smile. I have seen some World Cup refs where they are just all business. So anyway, it ends in a 1-1 draw. Both those teams on life support, but at least they're not getting on a plane to go home right now when they play their third game. With another hour to go, we will come on back on Sports Byline.

0: I'm Mike Sempervivi with the Sports Byline Broadcasting Network 2-Minute Warning. May 12, 1985. I can't remember the entire day, but there's certainly a portion of it I remember very clearly. Sitting on the floor of the living room as my father moved back and forth between his chair and whatever he was doing in the kitchen, on TV was Game 1 of the Eastern Conference Final between Philadelphia and Boston. And at halftime, we watched the results of the first-ever National Basketball Association Draft Lottery. And as NBA Commissioner David Stern took the envelopes and one by one opened them and placed the team's card at their draft position, I could hear that muttering, breathing thing that fathers do. I watched New York Knicks Director of Basketball Operations Dave DeBuscher sit there, eyes closed and hands clenched in prayer, when the commissioner opened up the second pick's envelope and revealed the Indiana Pacers. My father guffawed and said, "Rigged." And at that moment, I became a Knicks fan because I knew who they were taking with the pick. The graduating hero of my favorite college basketball team, Patrick Ewing of the Georgetown Hoyas. Listening long distance at night by way of WOR radio of Marv Albert, and later on WFAN with my favorite pair of Mike Breen and Walt Clyde Frazier, and so often on TV as the Knicks were a feature of NBC's Saturday afternoons. Through all the heartbreak, from Bernard King's knee struggles, through the wall of Michael Jordan, through the O.J. chase, Pat Riley letting John Starks' God Bless All Heart build a brick house, through poor decisions, failed homecomings, bloated contracts, and bloated egos, I stayed. Around 2007, I said I was never giving the Dolans any more money on the basketball side of things unless they got rid of Isaiah Thomas. They didn't, and I haven't. My own child was born around that time anyway, so I had other things to care about. And as he got older, he became a Washington Wizards fan by way of John Wall, drafted in 2010 after the Wizards had won a lottery that some also claimed must have been rigged. But it was hard not to pay attention to the Knicks still laboring away. Stephon Marbury, Amari Stoudemire, Carmelo, temporary Linsanity, Phil Jackson, RJ Barrett, Obi Toppin. Remember the Knicks had 65 losses in 2015? The New York Knicks. The Knicks made poor decisions, instigated more failed homecomings, gave more bloated contracts, and fed more bloated egos, both on the boards and in the boardroom. But in 2022, the Knicks signed Jalen Brunson to a 4-year, $104 million deal. Some believe that the contract was insane. An undersized point guard who only started 1 year on a team that also had Luka. Must have been a setup because his father is a coach and he's also close with the team president Leon Rose. Silly, but let's say it's true. I bet a lot of people's thoughts on nepotism have changed. They fired Tom Thibodeau after last year after the Knicks failed in the Eastern Conference Finals against Detroit and hired Mike Brown with the mindset that this was the year and it was all or nothing. My father used to tell me stories about Pearl, Clyde, DeBuscher, Bradley, and Reed. For as much as I tried to will them in the 90s, I never thought I'd see the day. Brunson, Cat, Hart, Bridges, and OG. Thank you, gentlemen. I'm Mike Sempervivi with the Sports Byline Broadcasting Network 2-Minute Warning.
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2: And wherever you might be around this great country of ours and across the world, I'm Ron Barr. Always good to have you back here on America's sports talk show, Sports Byline. We have that brand new fan poll question up. It's already getting a lot of play. We want you to check it out. You know the story on Brendan Sorsby and his gambling history and not going to play football, college football this year. But now he says he's going to make himself available for the NFL's supplemental draft. So we're asking you, after all the news about him trying to play college football, given his gambling history, should the NFL allow him to be even eligible for the league's supplemental draft? 62% of you voting no, 38% say no. So check it out. You'll find it on the homepage at sportsbyline.com. A note about college sports, the NFL, its union, and National Basketball Association sent statements to Congress supporting the Protect College Sports Act and provisions it includes, while also encouraging further negotiations during the legislative process. The NFL voiced its support for the voluntary pooling of media rights under the Sports Broadcasting Act, which is something the SEC and Big Ten have opposed. The professional voices lend credence to a bill at a critical time as the Senate Commerce Committee is expected to vote on it. Before that legislation goes to the Senate floor for a vote, the Commerce Committee has to advance the bill, and the bipartisan bill would provide NCAA with an antitrust exemption to enforce several rules that have been recently challenged in court, including limiting transfers and athlete eligibility and prohibiting schools from poaching a coach during the season. And also the Players Association for the NFL and the NBA jointly stated the bill includes several important provisions designed to protect college athletes, including guaranteeing NIL rights and providing medical and health care benefits. So we'll keep an eye on this bill. Joe Posnanski standing by to join us. He's been a sports fan for a long time, pretty good writer as well. You may want to check out his book. He's doing it with a co-author. It's called Big Fan. Two friends, 81,589 miles, and the wild, wonderful stories of sports we love. And then Martina Navratilova. We're going to share with you an interview we did with her. Of course, big tennis season right now. We've got tournaments coming up and everything, so we thought you might enjoy it. We've got you on Sports Byline.
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2: Joe Posnanski joins us on Sports Byline. And if you're a fan, a sports fan of anything, then I want to recommend a book you'll enjoy. It's called Big Fan, Two Friends, 81,589 Miles, and the Wild, Wonderful Sports We Love. It's written by Joe Posnanski and also Michael Schur. And if you are a sports person, you will love this book. And if you're not, well, it's a fascinating and fun examination of the very human condition of being a fan. Mike and Joe write about celebrity fandom, collecting obsessions, and also what academics have to say about the whole business. First of all, Joe, how do you and Mike, and how did you define a sports fan today?
14: Well, it's a big question, right? So I think what we found, what we were looking for was, you know, multiple things. But I think the main thing that we were looking for is, what is it that connects us? No matter what it is, what sport it is, what country it is, what, you know, what we're talking about, it feels like this whole thing began as an examination because Mike saw a video of the World Darts Championship in London, which is this crazy event that they have in London every year where, you know, just a bunch of burly guys throw, and some women, throw darts at a board from 8 feet away while thousands of people dressed up as bananas and Dumbledores and Harry Potters and Minions all just go crazy in the background for every single throw. They just go crazy. And he saw this video and he thought, these people are so, like, this is such a foreign thing to me. And yet I recognize us in this. I recognize, like, these fans are feeling the same things that we feel when we're watching the Red Sox play or watching the Chiefs or whatever it is. And we should go out there and try to find what it is that binds us, what it is that connects us, what it is that, you know, is at the heart of being a fan. And that's of sports, and as you mentioned, that's also of, we do some entertainment, we talk about television, that's obviously Mike's background, having created, you know, Parks and Rec and Brooklyn Nine-Nine and The Good Place and so many other great shows, and music and collecting, but mainly it's sports. And we went around to all these different events, went to a soccer match in Liverpool, went to a hockey game in Montreal, we went to you know, to obviously to a bunch of baseball games. We went to some football. We traveled around and tried to get at the heart of what this thing is that grips us as sports fans.
15: Joe, I've often said that fans lead with their hearts instead of their heads when it comes to talking and debating sports. Is that a fair statement for me to make?
14: Very, very much a fair statement. I think it's really a battle between the mind and the heart. I find all the time, you know, I go in thinking something, but then when you're actually watching the game, you feel it's really very much a feeling kind of thing. So yes, there's never been a fan that saw a close call against their team, you know, being fair. You know, it's just very much a thing of the heart, and I think that's what's special about it, because I don't think it matters what the sport is. You feel that emotional connection to the games that people play, and you know, I've been lucky enough to see it at the Super Bowl and at you know, World Cups and Olympics. But it's not any different. I went to Philadelphia, Mississippi, to see an indigenous stickball World Series, which is a wild sport that they've been playing. You know, indigenous tribes have been playing for many centuries, and it's the same feeling. It's a completely different sport. It's a completely different, you know, vibe, but it's the same feeling of you know, this connection that we have to, you know, the players on the field and the action that we're seeing and rooting for our team.
15: What analysis and approach did you two take in writing about fans in this book?
14: Well, what we did was we started by talking with a professor at Murray State named Daniel Wan, who is kind of the original psychologist who studied fandom. He's been doing it for decades, really doing it before now. There's a kind of an industry of people who study fandom because people have come to understand how important it is to us as people. But he was the first, and we talked to him about what it is, you know, why, what is this thing called fandom? I mean, we really left it very open-ended. And he told us many things that were fascinating, but one of the things that I think about all the time was, he said, you know, billions of people love sports, just, you know, around the world, and are fans of whatever sport, you know, their country is fans of in general. And he said, if it was just like, hey, this is fun, or hey, this is something that you know, that I like, I just enjoy it the way I enjoy whatever, billions of people wouldn't be fans of it. It's like there's something that is meeting a human need that we have, and that need is a need for certainly excitement and you know, passion. You know, we want to be passionate about things, but it's also about community. It's about connecting us as people. It's also about order. You know, life is pretty chaotic, and you know, the games give us an order. We know what season we're in because the games are being played. So like, there's a lot there that was deeper. Now look, this was also just two goofballs going around to all these different sporting events and writing, you know, very, hopefully very funny and interesting stories about different fans from different sports. But there is something more there, and I think it's something that, you know, in a time where we just keep getting told all the time about how divided we are, it is something that really binds us and connects us, and that was very optimistic. That was very uplifting, I think.
15: What is encompassed in your book? It is described as all things fandom. What does that mean?
14: I think it's basically us chasing around for different, you know, different kinds of trying to get at the heart of different kinds of fandom. So it was us going to a lot of different events. So we, you know, as I mentioned, we went to Liverpool. I went to a pickleball tournament because I don't like pickleball. I wanted to see what the heck this was about. Mike went to WrestleMania. We went to all of these different kinds of events. But we also wanted, like, we kept looking for ways to get at the heart of something. So, for instance, I went and went to a woman's house to watch the Daytona 500 with her. She's a huge NASCAR fan. But what's compelling about her story is that she was born without sight. She can't actually see. She listens to NASCAR on the radio. And I wanted to understand, like, what it was that listening to this could do for her. And it was fascinating to spend time with her. We talked to Jim Nantz about his fandom of the Masters and how what a lifelong fandom that's been. And it was so interesting that it was much deeper than I ever thought when you think about how much he loves that particular golf tournament and talked about why, what it is that, you know, that he sees in it. So it really was us on a journey. We were just chasing around trying to find what fandom is and again, how it connects us in this world.
15: We have 90 seconds before we have to break, but I'm just wondering, is there anything else that is in life that has as much passion associated as sports does?
14: I think sports is a little bit different. I mean, we went to Taylor Swift concerts with our daughters, and our daughters actually wrote a chapter in this book about Taylor Swift and why they love her, you know, and they're, you know, my daughter is now 21 and Mike's daughter is 15. So they were able to speak to it from a different perspective. But there is something about sports because it is live, because it is unpredictable and unscripted and you don't know what's going to happen. And, you know, the Spurs are going to be up 29 points and the Knicks are going to come back and win. And it's stuff you just can't imagine. So there is something I think about sports that takes us, takes our passion as deep as it could possibly go.
15: In about 30 seconds, anything surprise you in the research on this book?
14: I think there was a lot of surprises, honestly. And, you know, I just think we kind of came in with a pretty vague idea. We wanted to be surprised. I think one of the big surprises that we found was that it is similar, that it is like going to a Liverpool match doesn't feel that much different than going to Tuscaloosa, Alabama to watch an Alabama game. There are things that are different about it, but when you get to the heart of it, it's sports fans all kind of share this one thing, and I think that was really cool to find.
15: Hold on just a second, Joe. Joe Posnanski with us, co-author of the book Big Fan, Two Friends, 81,589 Miles, and the Wild, Wonderful Sports We Love, co-wrote it with Michael Schur. And we're going to talk about some of the other aspects that he found as we continue across the country and around the world. Good to have you with us here on Sports.
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15: Joe Posnanski is with us on Sports Byline. Again, I want to recommend this book. It's a great read, and you'll like it whether you're a sports fan or not. It's called Big Fan, Two Friends, 81,589 Miles, and the Wild, Wonderful Sports We Love. One of the things I thought about as you were talking that I think makes sports different is the fact there's a pass-on factor. I think we all have along the way in our life that we saw a great game, a great athlete or something, and down the road when we have a son or a daughter, we pass that sport on, that memory on to them as well. And I think that is one of the things that makes sports so completely different.
14: It's so true. It's just so true. I mean, of course, there are ways in families to share music and share television and share movies. And you know, I certainly did some of that with my own daughters and all of that. But there is something about when you ask somebody, why are you a Red Sox fan? Why are you a Yankees fan? Why are you a Patriots fan? Whatever it is. So often it comes down to, well, that my dad was, you know, and he took me to my first game when I was 5 years old, and I remember holding his hand and going out on the field. It is a generational thing. It is something, and of course, you know, as we were talking to fans, we would come upon people who would say, I can't talk to my family about anything but sports. That's the one thing that we can talk about, where, you know, we all understand each other when we talk about sports. So I do think very much so that there's a generational thing. And there is that other thing that you just said, which I think is so true. There is a feeling when you watch, let's say you watch a transformational player, a Steph Curry, and you watch him and you think to yourself, yeah, someday I'm going to tell people I got to see Steph Curry play. And whether that's my daughter, my granddaughter, whatever it is, I want to pass this along. And I think it's a huge part of sports.
15: What's different, if anything, Joe, between celebrity fandom and regular fandom?
14: Oh, I think there are some differences. There are also some similarities, but I think the big difference, I think, between, you know, celebrity fandom is, I think that what you're connecting to is what it is they make you feel, right? Like there's, and that is very true in sports as well. But like when you watch LeBron James play, or you watch Shohei Ohtani hit, what you're connecting to is what they are doing on the field, right? You are connecting to their incredible athleticism. You're connecting to something you saw them do that made your jaw drop, whatever. And of course, if you're watching celebrity, you're connecting to, you know, Mike says this, and I love that he says this, but he's like, when he's creating a television show, what he wants is for people to see themselves. That's what he wants. When people look at Ron Swanson, you know, when look at Nick Offerman, he wants them to see a little bit of themselves or somebody they know, maybe their father, maybe their uncle. Like the whole point of celebrity thing is to sort of reflect a little bit. And I think from sports and watching those people, it's not so much about a reflection as it is about what they do to you, how they make you feel lifted up in some way, shape, or form.
15: Can you tell me what the obsession is with sports collecting? Is it just financial and the value of something, or is there more to it?
14: I wish there was, you know, there is more to it for sure, but that's such a big part of it now, Ron. It was one of the chapters of this book. We did a big, huge chapter in this book about collecting. And we went to the world's largest baseball card collection. I went to the National Card Show. We did a whole bunch, and we talked about our own collecting. We each collect kind of silly things. Mike collects books. I collect fountain pens. It's kind of a weird thing that we do. And there is definitely something really personal and cool about collecting, that when it really comes from the heart, it's really special. Like you when you get something and you think, this means something so much more to me than it could ever mean to anybody else. But I mean, I'm just not going to lie to you. When I went to the National Card Show, it was depressing to me at times because it was so financial and it was so much about, oh, well, this one is going to go up in price. It was like being in the stock market, you know, like being at the center of the stock market. And, you know, look, some people get a huge kick out of that. That's great. Not for us. And what we love about collecting is, you know, there are pieces that Mike puts in there, his entire, not even his full collection, but there's a 2-page spread of all the Mookie Betts cards that he has, rookie cards of Mookie Betts, because he loves Mookie Betts. We write a lot about Mookie Betts in this book. And there's a 2-page spread, and that's not all the Mookie Betts cards he has. And for him, he will never sell a single one of those cards. Like for him, it's about, I love Mookie Betts, and I love the way this makes me feel to have these cards and just to look at them and just to somehow get a little bit closer to this athlete I so admire.
15: Let me ask you about the other side of this issue with fans. And there was an article I read about Matt Chapman talking about the fact that his life and his family's life had been threatened, that fans had gone over the line and everything. Did you run into any of that or get a better understanding about why that is in sports?
14: Well, honestly, so much of it now is gambling. I mean, it's just so much, which to us in so many ways is sort of the antithesis of fandom. You know, it's become such a big, big part of sports, and it is replacing what we love about fandom, is that we are in some way, shape, or form risking a little bit of our own happiness on our team, right? Like if our team wins, we're in a different place, and if our team loses, we're in a different place, and it's about emotion. And of course, when that's replaced with financial issues, you know, things, it's just a different thing. And you know, the Matt Chapman thing has been repeated again and again and again from people who are just furious because they've lost their life savings, you know, betting on something. And it's such a sad part of what I think sports has become. And you know, look, people have gone over the line for emotional reasons too. I mean, we know many, many very terrible stories about fans, you know, just going too far. But in general, it's not like that. In general, fans sort of invest of themselves in sports, and then, you know, they know that in some way, shape, or form, this is still a little bit make-believe, right? This is still a little bit about, you know, something that matters. It matters to us, but it doesn't really matter. It's not going to, like, ruin our lives in a way that gambling can. And so, you know, we did run across it. We did talk about it a little bit, but that wasn't really the point of the book, but it's there, and it can't be ignored.
15: Yeah, and you talk about this and write about this in the book, about what the academics say about the whole business. They obviously look at it differently than the passion of a fan and everything. So what is it that they say about this?
14: Well, what they say, honestly, is that again, you're risking a bit of yourself. You, there was a point where Mike asked Professor Juan, asked point blank, said, you know, there are times, this is what he said, there are times I wish I was just a fan of the sport, you know, that being a fan of a team has brought me so much, you know, like anxiety, pain, and agony. And there are times I'm like, look, I love basketball. Why can't I just be a fan of the NBA the way somebody's a fan of the opera or the way somebody's a fan of a band or something like that? Why can't I do that? And the professor kind of jumped down his throat a little bit. And he said, no, you're looking at it all wrong. It's like, yes, are because you're a fan of a team, does that give you fewer, like, does that give you more sad days? Yes, of course it does. But that's the same thing as falling in love. Like, if you never fell in love, would you have fewer sad days? Of course you would. But you would have so many fewer days where you would never be able to reach a kind of happiness that you didn't even know existed, and a kind of peace and a kind of connection that you didn't know existed. So for him, as he talked specifically about it, it really is about feeding our souls a little bit. And, you know, you could, again, this is a goofy book by two guys just going around and writing about fandom and, you know, banana people dressed up as bananas of the World Darts Championship. But there is something kind of profound about what this does for us and how it does connect us. And in many cases, it is the one thing that does connect us. And so that's really what they were talking a lot about.
15: In about 40 seconds, tell me what you want fans to take away from this book you two have written.
14: Well, honestly, I just think it's fun. I really think it's a joy, and it'll hopefully it'll make you laugh. It'll make you smile. You'll find hopefully a little bit of yourself in it, but it's really just meant to be pure fun. I think we're all looking for it. We're all looking for something that's like, hey, there's no high risk, high reward here. This is just a whole bunch of fun stories about two really good friends just going around and writing about what it means to be a fan. And that to me is the big takeaway.
15: Well, congratulations, Joe. Another outstanding book from you. I hope people will check it out because it is a great read. Take care, my friend.
14: Thank you.
15: Joe Posnanski with us, and it's called Big Fan, Two Friends, 81,589 Miles, and the Wild, Wonderful Sports We Love. We continue on sports.
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1: 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Here's Ron Barr.
4: I recently was doing a tennis tournament that Martina Navratilova was involved in, and we were talking, and she mentioned that she was going to have a book coming out. And I said, well, when it comes out, how about joining me on Sports Byline? And true to her word, she has joined us on Sports Byline. The name of the book is Shape Yourself, My Six-Step Diet and Fitness Plan to Achieve the Best Shape of Your Life. Martina, I know what the obvious reason is for writing this book, and I suppose it's because so many people say how good you look. But what was the personal reason for writing this book?
5: Well, I wanted to share what I learned because I get so many different answers. Why am I still able to play tennis? How come I am so fit? And I get so many different answers. I realized I knew a lot more about the subject than I thought. And I thought I should just put it in a book and share the knowledge so that I can help some people hopefully achieve better fitness in their life, whatever station that may be.
4: Is fitness more a mental approach than it is a physical approach, or it is a combination of both, Martina?
5: Well, it has to start from the mental. If the mind's not willing, then the body's not going to do it. So you have to sort of convince yourself that you need to change, that you want to change. And I give you sort of guidelines and helpful hints how to get there. The biggest difference, I think, between this book and the other books, that this really is a good guide. It's very flexible. It gives you four weeks of recipes that are easy to do, 4 weeks of exercises that are easy to follow and build up on. And it's just a good starting point to get going. Tells you stories. It's entertaining. It talks to people. It doesn't talk at people. And most of all, it's the changes that you will be making in your lifestyle are very gradual, so you don't feel deprived. You don't feel like you have to make this drastic lifestyle change and, you know, try to make this drastic diet for a couple of weeks, and then, of course, you're so tired of it you can't keep up. So this is more a way of life, and I give you the way to get there so that you sort of have the tools with which you can succeed to get the goals that you want.
4: I think you know as well as I do, every New Year's, people come out with New Year's resolutions. I'm going to get myself in better shape. I'm going to stop eating junk and all of that stuff. What's the difference in the correlation between desire and discipline to do so?
5: Well, if you have the desire, then hopefully you'll find the discipline. I mean, those two go hand in hand. You can't have discipline without desire, and just desire itself doesn't do it either. So it's sort of if you and what I help people, I think, is to get the mentality of an athlete, because athletes, as you know, they don't quit until they get it right. And I sort of help people get that kind of mentality so they can, again, take the little steps and set the little goals and don't feel overwhelmed. And discipline comes from really focusing on your goal, knowing what that goal is, and then sticking to it. And everybody can do it if they want to, and this book helps you realize that you can do it.
4: One of the things I realized in this book, that you give pretty good insight into the mindset of an athlete. I've talked to a lot of athletes. I really admire that mindset. Can you put it into words, the mindset of an athlete that allows them to do both physically, mentally, and emotionally what they do?
5: I think it's basically you just keep going. You know, the athlete doesn't quit until they get it right. And, you know, you enjoy the sport, hopefully, that's why you're doing it. But it's that person that stays in the gym after everybody leaves that wants to get better. And it's getting your personal best of yourself. And that, of course, relates to not just athletics, but everyday life as well.
4: But how is that different from the average person? I sense the average person is willing to accept maybe failure or something in between success.
5: Well, that's the thing. I mean, that's not the average. Only the average person accepts failure, but the average person perhaps is afraid to fail, and therefore they don't even try. The athlete is willing to fail because they're willing to take the chance. And, you know, nothing mentioned, nothing gained. I mean, to me, the only regret you have are the things that you didn't do. So So I think the athlete is willing to take a chance and fail and just give it your personal best. And, you know, if you give it your personal best every single day in everything that you do, then even if you don't achieve that goal, still you had a great time getting there. And to me, that's what it's about. It's about the trip. It's not about the final destination. It's not about the goal. It's not about winning Wimbledon, but everything that it takes every day to get there. If I love what I'm doing, then I'll be all right. And the trip getting there is worth it all the way.
4: I was interested in something you wrote in your book, Martina, and let me quote from it. You say, throughout my life, I've experienced some of the best and the worst in human nature, in romance and business, and even in friendships. To date, I don't know anyone who's been slam-dunked as much as I have, except for maybe a basketball. Even so, I've also had great fortune to cross paths with some of the most amazing individuals on earth, especially one person who's someone pretty darn special. When I wanted to dedicate this book to her, she asked me not to do that, but to instead dedicate it to all those who inspire others. And I'm just wondering, inspiration, what does that do for the human spirit and allowing one to compete just in life as well as in sports?
5: Well, I think it's knowing that somebody has been there, somebody that's wiser, that has probably failed along the way, but they kept going, and they kept going until they got there. And that's inspiring, somebody who doesn't quit, you know, and that's what I'm trying to instill in people. It's like, you know what, I know I'm not playing as good a tennis ball as I used to, but I still have a great time out there. I still do it pretty well, and people seem to enjoy watching me and get inspired by me being out there. So, you know, it's sort of about passing it on. But inspiration comes from those who just don't know how to quit. They just keep coming back and finding solutions to the problem. They don't moan and groan and say, oh, woe is me. They get out there and do it.
4: Does the fear of failure motivate the great athletes?
5: I think the fear of failure keeps most people from trying. And even some athletes, and you know them, they're the talented ones, but you feel like they didn't quite live up to their talent because they didn't give it everything they had. And I think that's from fear of failure, because they don't want to give it everything they have and still not get to whatever their goal they might set, because they're so afraid of not getting there, they don't even try. And so then for them, the bailout is, oh, well, you know what, I could have tried harder, but I just didn't feel like it. So even athletes have the fear of failure. It's the champions that don't have it. They just keep going, because the only fear for them is not trying at all.
4: You had such great success and have continued to have great success in your professional career, and I'm just wondering, could you enjoy your successes as much as you were concerned about your defeats?
5: For me, it wasn't about winning and losing as much. I mean, yeah, you want to, for me, of course it's winning, because I knew that if I play my best, if I live up to my potential, I was going to win, because I knew I had that much talent. But it still was about playing a good game. I truly would rather lose and play well and play a great match than win and play lousy, because all that meant was that my opponent was even lousier. So that doesn't make me a better tennis player. I just wanted to be the best tennis player I can be. To this day, I get a kick out of hitting a shot that I haven't hit before, or hitting a great shot, or doing something unexpected out there. And that's a competition within myself. I just want to be the best that I can be, whatever that is good for.
4: I know in the tournament that we were involved in, I was really appreciative of your intensity. But at the same time, you were there coaching some of the young players from the University of California and Stanford as well.
5: Yeah.
4: A lot of people were surprised to see that you would get upset when somebody, even yourself, maybe didn't make a shot or do something that they should be doing. How does one maintain that intensity even into your 40s or 50 years old?
5: Well, I just don't know what's the alternative? Not trying, or not trying to do your best, or not trying to improve, not trying to learn. I mean, I want to learn. I want to get better. You know, learn new techniques, learn to hit the ball differently. So again, it's a competition with myself, and I want to bring out the best in others as well, in a positive way, in a very supportive way.
4: I know I've talked to you about this before, but take me back to what it was like for you when you came to a foreign country and you started playing tennis and living here.
5: Well, I came here in 73 when I was 16 years old, and so by the time I defected, I had spent about 8 months of my life here. So I was very well versed in what America was about, and spoke the language and was making good money. So it was pretty easy for me that way to leave and sort of forge a new life here. But what was difficult was leaving my family and not knowing when, if ever, was I going to see them again. So that was the difficult part, which is unlike most immigrants. Most immigrants, when they leave their country, they're not sure if they're going to find a job, they're going to speak the language, etc. I had that covered. I just didn't know when I was, if I was ever going to be able to get back.
4: One of the things I do know about you is you tend to wear your heart on your sleeve. Now, you may have a long sleeve that covers up that heart on your sleeve, but was it hard for you to deal with the personal, not having your family with you and still be able to concentrate and play tennis the way you wanted to play it then?
5: Well, I had the freedom to do what I wanted to do, which is why I left the country in the first place. So I just figured I was responsible for my life, for my success, and for my happiness. And, went after my goals and my dreams and on the court and off the court. And you know, can look back and say, okay, I've done pretty well. But I don't really look back that much. I mean, I only think about the past when you guys ask me about it. I'm more of a now person and with an eye on the future. So... That's that.
4: You know, Martina, when you started playing, I don't know that a lot of people understand how the game came into your life. Can you tell everybody about how tennis came into your life and why it became such an important thing?
5: Well, I love playing. I like playing any sport, but tennis was my favorite. I liked running. I liked fast-moving things. I think I would have been a skier if we stayed in the mountains. My parents played, so I played tennis since I was 5 years old, and just enjoyed it. That was something I could do by myself, playing against the wall, and didn't need anything, just a ball and a racket, and so I could entertain myself. I started learning more about the game and wanted to see how good I can get.
4: Let's fast forward to today. When you take a look at the state of the game today, of women's tennis today, how do you see the state of women's tennis today?
5: So the women are, I think, in a very healthy state as far as competition is now. As far as their bodies are concerned, that's another story. So I think that's where I think basically tennis needs to change the schedule. We have got to have an off season so the players can recover physically and mentally from the rigors of the tour, of the year-long grind. We're the only sport that really doesn't have an off-season, and it shows because it's so difficult to get all the top players healthy at the same time.
4: You know, when I remember you playing and everything, you were all tennis. I mean, Billie Jean King, yourself, maybe Chris Evert to some degree, but I think about you, you were all tennis. I mean, have things just changed to the point that tennis has become kind of a secondary thought to some players?
5: Well, that's always been the case, where some players, were more into acting or other things, and you cannot lose sight of what's really, what makes you you. And without tennis, they lose a lot of what they're all about, and the game needs that. You cannot be number one in any sport, particularly not in tennis, if it's not your number one priority. So. They've done great as it is, but they can do a lot better.
4: Fundamentally, do you think that today's tennis player is varied as far as their game goes, or are they all power? Do they understand the finesse of the game and how to set up an opponent, how to set up a shot and everything? Are they as complete a player today, Martina, as you were and others before you?
5: Well, there's complete players, just like there were some more complete players than others in my day. But I think we had to have more variety because you didn't have the power. Nobody had the power that the kids have today because of the size of the players, as well as the technique, and most of all the rackets and the strengths. And the balls are lighter as well.
4: What would you like people to take away from this book, Martina?
5: The idea that they can get more out of their life, they too can have the energy of a great athlete. They just don't have to be playing tennis like I do. That I go through the same trials and tribulations that everybody else does, and give them helpful hints how to get over those, and talk to people, sort of give them stories, and open myself up and say, look, we all go through some tough times, but this is how you can get out of it, and here is how.
4: I love what you wrote at the end of the book. You say, I know you can win at whatever you set out to do. The rest of your life is in front of you, so give it your best shot. Let today be the beginning of a fresh start. And if it makes any difference, know that I'll be pulling for you all the way, cheering you on, encourage you, and say, come on, you can do it. Just hit the darn ball and go for it. And when in doubt, of course, go to the net.
5: Exactly.
4: Are you happy?
5: Go for it, you know? Go for it. Just go for it. And every great journey begins with one single step. So don't be afraid to take that first step. After that, you take the next one and the next one and the next one. And before you know it, you've walked miles, you know?
4: Martina, I want to thank you very much. I enjoyed the time we spent together over that weekend just talking. And congratulations on this book. It's got a great message. We're going to make it a selection of the month on our Sports Byline USA Book Corner. And please come back and visit with us again.
5: Right. Thanks very much for your support, Ron, and we'll see you again.
4: Okay. 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

0: That's going to wrap up this hour of Sports Byline. We shared with you our interview with Martina Navratilova, Hall of Fame tennis player, who was selected as the greatest female tennis player from 1965 through 2005. And she is considered one of the best, if not the best, female tennis players of all time. She won 18 Grand Slam titles, which is fourth among all women's players. And she won the women's singles title at Wimbledon a record 9 times and the U.S. Open 4 times. And we kick things off talking to writer Joe Posnanski. If you're a fan, a sports fan of anything, then I want to recommend a book I think you'll enjoy. It's called Big Fan, Two Friends, 81,589 Miles, and the Wild, Wonderful Sports We Love. It's written with not only Joe, but also Michael Schur. And if you are a sports fan person, then you'll love this book. And if not, well, it's fascinating and fun examination of the very human condition of being a fan. Stick around. I'm coming right back with more of you and Sports Byline.
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I'm Mike Sempervivi with the Sports Byline Broadcasting Network 2-Minute Warning. May 12, 1985. I can't remember the entire day, but there's certainly a portion of it I remember very clearly. Sitting on the floor of the living room as my father moved back and forth between his chair and whatever he was doing in the kitchen,

0: on TV was game one of the Eastern Conference Final between Philadelphia and Boston. And at halftime, we watched the results of the first ever National Basketball Association draft lottery. And as NBA Commissioner David Stern took the envelopes and one by one opened them and placed the team's card at their draft position, I could hear that muttering, breathing thing that fathers do. I watched New York Knicks Director of Basketball Operations Dave DeBuscher sit there, eyes closed and hands clenched in prayer, when the commissioner opened up the second pick's envelope and revealed the Indiana Pacers. My father guffawed and said, "Rigged." And at that moment, I became a Knicks fan because I knew who they were taking with the pick. The graduating hero of my favorite college basketball team, Patrick Ewing of the Georgetown Hoyas. Listening long distance at night by way of WOR radio of Marv Albert, and later on WFAN with my favorite pair of Mike Breen and Walt Clyde Frazier, and so often on TV as the Knicks were a feature of NBC Saturday afternoons. Through all the heartbreak, from Bernard King's knee struggles, through the wall of Michael Jordan, through the O.J. chase, Pat Riley letting John Starks' God Bless All Heart build a brick house, through poor decisions, failed homecomings, bloated contracts, and bloated egos, I stayed. Around 2007, I said I was never giving the Dolans any more money on the basketball side of things unless they got rid of Isaiah Thomas. They didn't, and I haven't. My own child was born around that time anyway, so I had other things to care about. And as he got older, he became a Washington Wizards fan by way of John Wall, drafted in 2010 after the Wizards had won a lottery that some also claimed must have been rigged. But it was hard not to pay attention to the Knicks still laboring away. Stephon Marbury, Amari Stoudemire, Carmelo, temporary Linsanity, Phil Jackson, RJ Barrett, Obi Toppin. Remember the Knicks had 65 losses in 2015? The New York Knicks. The Knicks made poor decisions, instigated more failed homecomings, gave more bloated contracts, and fed more bloated egos, both on the boards and in the boardroom. But in 2022, the Knicks signed Jalen Brunson to a four-year, $104 million deal. Some believe that the contract was insane. An undersized point guard who only started 1 year on a team that also had Luka. Must have been a setup because his father is a coach and he's also close with the team president, Leon Rose. Silly, but let's say it's true. I bet a lot of people's thoughts on nepotism have changed. They fired Tom Thibodeau after last year after the Knicks failed in the Eastern Conference Finals against Detroit and hired Mike Brown, with the mindset that this was the year, and it was all or nothing. My father used to tell me stories about Pearl, Clyde, DeBuscher, Bradley, and Reed. For as much as I tried to will them in the 90s, I never thought I'd see the day. Brunson, Cat, Hart, Bridges, and OG. Thank you, gentlemen. I'm Mike Sempervivi with the Sports Byline Broadcasting Network 2-Minute Warning.
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2: 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We've got you on America's sports talk show, Sports Byline. 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But if you're a big fan of not only this show, but the entire Sports Byline Network, then I've got some good news for you. 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And right there on the homepage, there is a button that says podcast, and you push that, it'll sign you up. So if you happen to be a wrestling fan and you like Dave's Wrestling Observer Live show, if you're into sports video games, then, of course, Patrick does the Sports Video Game Review show, the Head Game show with Nick Lowry, Speed Freaks. I go on and on and on. All you have to do is sign up for it. And I got to tell you, all it does is download these shows to your computer, to your PDA, to your telephone, to whatever it is you have. And you can get it absolutely free. So check it out. It's really something that has come of age of lately. And all you have to do is go to sportsbyline.com for that. Bob Watson is standing by to join us, the former Major League Baseball All-Star. And also, he was a former general manager of the Houston Astros and the New York Yankees. And he is the answer to a great trivia question. Who scored the 1,000,000th run in baseball? Well, the answer is Bob Watson, and he scored it on May the 4th, 1975, and his spikes from that game are now in the Hall of Fame. And you talk about a guy that could hit the ball. Today we talk about guys hitting 280 being pretty good. Well, Bob Watson hit 300 or better in six of his 11 seasons as a regular, and he played in the 81 World Series for the New York Yankees. So we'll talk a little baseball with Bob Watson, and then right after that we'll talk with an author of a baseball book. Thomas Oliphant has written the book Praying for Gil Hodges, and this book is a detailed reconstruction of the seventh game of the 1955 World Series. And until that October afternoon in 55, leaving out the war years, the Dodgers and their legions of fans had endured 10 seasons during which they lost the World Series to the New York Yankees five times, and they lost the National League pennant on the final day of the season three times. And also Oliphant weaves into this book a memoir of his own family and their time together during the final game of that 55 World Series. So Bob Watson and author Thomas Oliphant this hour for you as we crank it up with you on Sports Byline.
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2: Bob Watson is joining us now. I knew Bob when he was a hitting instructor with the Oakland A's, somebody that I've really respected. He's certainly a man that has left his mark on baseball, played 19 seasons in the major leagues, Astros, Red Sox, Yankees, and Atlanta, was a two-time All-Star, and he still holds the Houston Astro highest career batting average at .295, and he's also in Cooperstown in a sense. His spikes are there since he scored baseball's 1,000,000th run in 76. Bob, a broad question about baseball and Bob Watson. Can you talk a little bit about the meaning of baseball to you, how, since it's been a part of your life for such a very long while, how it has influenced your life?
14: Well, it's been a passion, and I guess that's the correct term I would use. Is something that I've loved. It's been another thing, like the guy on Saturday Night Live used to say, it's been very, very good to me. I've done a number of things in the game, ranging from being a little leaguer to a high schooler to a collegiate player to a minor league, major league player, coach, and now executive. And I have seen a lot over the years, but the game has been just fantastic to me. I've gone places where I never would have gone if it hadn't been for baseball. I've met people that I wouldn't have ever met, all the way from presidents to governors to mayors to monsignors to people of all walks of life. And, I just can't tell you how blessed I've been to be a part of baseball.
2: One of the things that I know has kind of been a trademark of your life, Bob, has been overcoming challenges. I mean, you overcame prostate cancer. You also became one of the first general managers in Major League Baseball. Have you always had challenges that you had to overcome in your life, even back in an early age?
14: Oh, yeah, it didn't come easy for me. I don't think... when you attain, the heights I've attained, it comes easy. There's injuries. There is racism. There is all of the odds that are against you. I've been very, very fortunate. As I say, I'm humbled about all of the success I've had and on all of the challenges that I've had and met. A lot of times I say it's destiny. A lot of times there were people who were more talented than me. There were more people that had We're smarter than I've been or am, and it just worked out that it has, been that I've got the breaks.
15: I know that some people tell me that when they have challenges in life or they've had to deal with something like racism, I mean, Jackie Robinson is a good example of it, that they turn that into an energy, into a force in order to propel themselves and to play better, to do something better in their life. Did you look at it the same way?
14: Somewhat so. As you read in the book, I talk about the early years of my career. It was 1965, 66, 67, 68, 69, where playing baseball in the South, Southeast was still, very racist. I wasn't allowed to eat in places, live in places. And these are things that Jackie Robinson definitely went through. And then the other black players that after Jackie came in the 50s, had that same problem. And as I went through those things, I said, hey, if these guys could go through it, I could go through it. And I really took it out on the ball. I really took my aggression to the ball field and not in a social situation where it was turned to violence on the street or somewhere else.
15: But being a human being, I would think it would be very difficult to deal with something like that, because we all start out as human beings, and while you may not be prejudicial, when others are, how does one deal with it on a human basis?
14: Well, I think a lot has to do with your upbringing. I think also the spiritual side of your being comes into play right there. And I always have had the motto of treat people the way I want to be treated. And also have heard this from a young man. I would much rather see a sermon than hear one. And those types of things really stuck out in my mind and helped me get through a lot of those types of situations.
15: As I mentioned, you were the first black general manager of a team when you were named the general manager of the Astros, and I'm wondering whether the challenges earlier in your life, which you dealt with and you just referred to, helped you as far as perseverance and trying to become a first in anything, or trying to kind of pave the way for others.
14: Well, I think in reality, that was in the back of my mind. It wasn't at the forefront. I think the thing that it was at the forefront of my mind was getting to sit in the chair of a general manager, also being the best that I could be as a general manager to put together a winning situation, and then being a role model, paving the way for others of my race came secondary. But I think the thing that was at the forefront was doing the best job I could do.
15: One of the things that I've observed over the years watching sports and watching minorities and African Americans is that it really comes down more to a comfort factor. I remember Frank Robinson, before he was named the manager of the Giants, Bob Lurie at that time, he was not number one on his list. And I remember Bob, and I've talked to some others that said, I have not been exposed to minorities, not been exposed to African Americans on a social basis, so therefore my understanding and maybe even comfort level is not what it might be if I was choosing or considering somebody else. How much of that factors in?
14: I think probably 98.9%, maybe 99%, because the people who do the hiring or who make those types of decisions normally don't have a relationship with minorities as they do with someone else. And, you just stop and think. We don't go to the country clubs with them. Don't fly around on private planes with them. Don't play golf, cards, don't hang out with them. And so probably didn't grow up with a lot of minorities. And that is a real big factor in their decision-making. And that's why I would hope to see somewhere soon that there is some minority ownership throughout the sports industry, so more minorities have a better chance of being hired.
15: The fact that baseball players, African-Americans have been baseball players, do you think that they've been cataloged as baseball players only and not as management potential?
14: Oh, sure. I think you get stereotyped, very, very much so. I think the other side of that coin, too, is that since there is nobody sitting in the chairs of power, farm directors, scouting directors, assistant GMs, GMs, they don't think that it's possible. And so that's why it's so important that, quote, I survive and let people know you can do it.
15: Yeah. Tell me the story about how you scored baseball's 1 millionth run.
14: Well, there was a promotion, back in 75 about, the scoring the millionth run. Someone had took a calculator and added up all the runs, and they figured that sometime in the early part of the season, somebody was going to score baseball's millionth run. And, as a player, you don't think about those things. And you look around, and we were playing a day game in San Francisco on a Sunday. Actually, it was our game was rained out on a Saturday, so we had a doubleheader. And as the first game of the doubleheader started, we saw on the big scoreboard out there that it was down to, I think, about 8 runs was left to be scored for someone to score the millionth run. And as I hit fourth in the lineup, and John Montefusco, the count, was the pitcher for the Giants. He got 1-2-3 in the first inning, but I led off the second inning, and the number was 2. He walked me on 4 pitches. Then he walked Jose Cruz on 5 pitches, and I'm on second, and it's down to 1. And Milt May hit the first pitch into the seats for a home run. And like anybody else, I was jogging from second to third and was rounding third. And at that time, the bullpen was right down the third baseline, and the guys in the bullpen said, run, run, run. And I sprinted home and scored baseball's millionth run. But little did I know, at the same time that Milt May hit the home run, Dave Concepcion hit a home run in Cincinnati, and he's sprinting around the bases. And if the guys in the bullpen don't say run, Concepcion would have beat me. I beat him by 1.5 seconds. And I scored the run, and he scores 1,000,001. And then Jose Cruz is 102, and then May is 103, 1,000,003.
15: Could never take that away from you. Bob, as always, thank you for your time. It's a great story. It's a story of great inspiration. And having known you when you were with the A's out here on the West Coast, Bob, thank you for joining us tonight. Stay in good health, and come back and see us again here on Sports Byline.
14: All right. My pleasure, Rod.
15: We'll take a break, come back on the other side. It's good to have you with us tonight as we continue with more of you and America's sports talk show, Sports Byline.
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2: Thomas Oliphant joins us on Sports Byline. He's a writer, and he's written a wonderful book called Praying for Gil Hodges, a memoir of the 1955 World Series and one family's love for the Brooklyn Dodgers. And Thomas, when I looked at that title, I thought to myself, what a strange title.
20: Yes.
2: But yet it really has a lot of meaning to a lot of people, does it not?
20: Indeed it does. It's personal with me, number one. But number two, there's a story connected to it, and I would guess you know it too. So many
2: yep.
20: people in sports do. Gil Hodges was one of the great first basemen of his era and a fascinating and fabulous person also. But one year, 1952, he had one of the worst slumps in baseball history. In the World Series against the Yankees, a seven-game World Series, he came up to bat 21 times without a hit. And the next year, the slump continued into the spring, and he was almost benched. And one day, at a parish in Brooklyn, a priest by the name of Herbert Redmond told the congregation famously, "Listen, folks, it's far too hot for a sermon. Keep the commandments and say a prayer for Gil Hodges." The slump ended about a week later, by the way.
2: Yeah. In a sense, when you talk about the Dodgers at that particular time, and most notably they were connected to the Yankees, I liken it a little bit to the Lakers and the Los Angeles Clippers. Am I correct in that type of that correlation between?
20: Well, you know, that's a modern analogy,
2: right,
20: and a valid one. But, you know, this was one of those struggles. It still defines both teams in a way. And it had happened in the World Series, remember, five times before the one that I researched for my book, 1955, when the Dodgers won their only World Series in Brooklyn. The Dodgers and the Yankees met five times between 41 and 53, and the Yankees won every single one of them. And to make matters worse for anybody who rooted for Brooklyn back then, the Dodgers also lost the National League pennant on the last day of the season three times in that period. And there has never been an accumulation of rough luck like that. The Red Sox can't even complain next to that.
2: Thomas, when you take a look at the fans and just the vicinity, meaning
20: right,
2: the Bronx and also you know, where the Dodgers were, was this a clash of kind of cultures in a sense, the neighborhoods?
20: That's a great point, and there's no question about it, though I add a little apology to the people from the Bronx who really weren't much different than the people in Brooklyn, but the Yankees had the aura of Manhattan about them.
2: Right.
20: Many of them hung out at the old Copacabana nightclub after hours. Mickey Mantle was maybe the greatest player of his age, but as a person, he came across almost like a movie star, remote, in a way. The Dodgers were accessible heroes. They lived almost to a person in Brooklyn, carpooled to the games. The identification between very ordinary people of that time and that team was absolutely direct and very different from the appeal of the Yankees. The way I wrote it was the Yankees of that era were kind of like the Roman Empire. You couldn't beat them, or so people thought. The Dodgers were America's team in a different way because I think they represented that hard luck, striving underdog that never quite makes it but keeps trying.
2: Well, also, I think that there's another comparison. If you think about Yankee Stadium, it was the house that Ruth built. It was this,
20: absolutely,
2: the image of that. And then if you think about where the Dodgers played and all of that, it was anything but that. I thought that where the Dodgers played really represented the blue-collar nature of the Dodgers in Brooklyn.
20: Absolutely. And by the way, that was something the rest of the country could identify with, too. It's very important to remember that in 1955, there were still only 16 teams in the majors, and not one of them was south of Washington, D.C., or west of St. Louis. So the whole country was used to rooting from afar, or most of it, and Brooklyn was very easy to identify with. Again, people forget, but the experts say anywhere from 1 in 6 to 1 in 4 Americans to this day either lived there or has a relative or ancestor who did. So you say Brooklyn, and it resonates.
2: Ebbets Field, I know talking to Duke Snyder one time, I said, Duke, it was a question I asked him, he was sitting here in the studio, and I said, Duke, take me on a sight, sound, and smell tour of Ebbets Field. And his eyes got big, Thomas, and it was the most vivid description I had ever heard. Why don't you take us through that wonderful, wonderful ballpark?
20: First of all, I assume there are families listening, so we will not start with the restrooms. Though you could tell you didn't need to see the sign. You could tell from 100 feet away that you were approaching a restroom at Ebbets Field. But if you think of, the Colosseum in Rome when you think of Yankee Stadium, this is a neighborhood baseball park. You walked on a very normal street, Montague Street in Brooklyn, with two- and three-deckers lining it, small apartment buildings. You come into Ebbets Field, and it's almost like being in your living room. There are these short porches in left and right, this monumental fence and wall from the right field corner all the way to straightaway center field. And you mentioned Duke Snyder, and many of his most famous home runs cleared that 40-foot fence. It had the same kind of impact on Ebbets Field that the Green Monster wall in left has had for the Red Sox over the years. And then the other thing that made Ebbets Field so homey to me was that it had double-decker bleachers in left and left center. And my family, we always sat in the upper deck in the left field bleachers. And you would see a cross-section of America in those seats. You know, movie stars and famous people tended to go to Yankee Stadium. The guy down the block is the one you'd meet at Ebbets Field.
2: Would it be fair to call the Dodgers of that particular era the lovable losers? I mean, they called them the bums, of course, but were they lovable losers? Because the cry of wait till next year was something associated with the Dodgers.
20: That's why it's so important when you say wait till next year to think of the previous years that defiant cry was based on. As I told you before, to lose the World Series five times, to lose the pennant on the last day of the season three times, all in the space of barely a decade. And yet to keep trying and to field one of the best teams in the major leagues at that time, the frustration was enormous. And yes, they were lovable because of their defiance and also because of their fans' defiance. You know, if you go to the Hall of Fame, I didn't realize this until I went to do my research. There is only one plaque in the Hall of Fame in honor of the most important person in baseball, and that's the fan. and it is a plaque in memory of the fans of the Brooklyn Dodgers. And so we're not making this up. It isn't just romantic nostalgia. It really happened.
2: Let's also talk about that series, that World Series. Set the scene for me. We got a couple minutes here before we have to break, but set the scene for the 55 World Series.
20: Okay, this one was different from the other five, and I'll tell you why. In the other five, you really couldn't tell the Dodgers and the Yankees apart on paper, especially the hitting and the power. You have Mickey Mantle and Yogi Berra on one side. You got Campanella, Snyder, and Hodges on the other. You really can't pick them apart. The thing that distinguished the Yankees when they won was they usually had one pitcher who came through in the clutch in the series, and the Dodgers didn't. They were a little deeper with not so much experienced pitchers, but pitchers who came through in the clutch. And going into 95, what's interesting is that this is the one where the Yankees were clearly favored. They had two solid left-handers in that series in Whitey Ford and Tommy Byrne, and they had a couple of young, hard-throwing right-handers in Bob Turley and Bob Grimm, whereas the Dodgers were hurting on the mound as the series started. Don Newcomb notoriously didn't pitch well in October because they overworked him during the season, and Carl Erskine, the other great starter for the Dodgers, had a bum shoulder and only pitched part of one game. So Johnny Podra's emergence in Game 3, after the Dodgers had lost the first two games, is really the pivot point of that World Series. He was 23 years old that day. And after he beat the Yankees 8-3 at Ebbets Field, the manager, Walter Alston, told him that if there was a Game 7, he would start it. And this amazing kid from mining country in upstate New York pitches a 2-0 shutout to win Game 7.
2: Thomas, hold on with that thought. We're going to be talking about this wonderful book. You may want to check it out. It's called Praying for Gil Hodges, a memoir of the 1955 World Series and one family's love of the Brooklyn Dodgers. We'll talk about that love because it's pivotal in this book, and we'll do so with the author of it, Thomas Oliphant, as we continue across the country and around the world with you on Sports Byline.
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2: Thomas Oliphant is with us. He is the author of this book called Praying for Gil Hodges, a memoir of the 1955 World Series and one family's love of the Brooklyn Dodgers. And he has set the scene for this 1955 World Series between the Dodgers and the New York Yankees after the Dodgers, for so many years, had had their heart broken, either in the pennant chase or in World Series against the New York Yankees. Take me through this 55 World Series then.
20: Well, this was a classic seesaw, what we used to call a subway series. You know, the Mets and the Yankees had one a few years ago, but they were relatively common because of the Dodgers-Yankees rivalry and the Giants-Yankees rivalry. But in this one, it was a seesaw. Home field held. The Yankees had won three in the stadium. The Dodgers had won three in Ebbets Field. The difference was that up to that point, the World Series at that by then was about 52 years old in the modern sense, and no team had come back from losing the first two and to win the World Series at that point, which is why Johnny Padres' victory in Game 3 was so important. Game 7, Johnny Padres against a veteran left-hander for the Yankees and a marvelous man. I have spent a wonderful day with him in North Carolina, Tommy Byrne. Two very different pitchers. By this time, Byrne is a veteran. Padres is a kid, just 23 years old. And Roy Campanella, who matched up so well against Yogi Berra, they were the two premier catches of their day. But Campanella had a very smart game plan for Game 7. He used one of Padres' best pitches, a changeup, to keep the Yankees just enough off balance until he went to the hard stuff in the late innings. The Dodgers only got two runs on a double and a single by Gil Hodges in the fourth inning and on a couple of weird plays and a sack fly by Gil Hodges in the sixth. So the real tempo of the game was this excruciating, nail-biting confrontation between this kid and one of the most powerful lineups that's ever been fielded. And Padres was in trouble several times during the game, most notably in the sixth inning when there was a play that people still talk about 50 years later, an amazing catch in the left field corner by Sandy Amoros of a fly ball hit by Yogi Berra that turned into a double play and really saved the game.
2: When you look at that game, there were so many subplots to it, and that's the thing that fascinates me as I talk to people about that game, that there were so many things that were going on, it was almost overwhelming.
20: Can I give you an example?
2: Please.
20: Yeah, there'd been so many weird things that happened in this rivalry, and it almost always went the Yankees' way, the most famous being in 1941 when Mickey Owen dropped what would have been the third strike against Tommy Henrich, and they lost not only the game but then the World Series the next day. But there'd been play after play like that. It's the third inning, Game 7, 1955, two on, two out. The man on second is Phil Rizzuto, and the batter is Gil McDougald, and he hits this slow ground ball to third base. The third baseman, Don Hoke, playing for Jackie Robinson, doesn't charge the ball. By the time it gets near third base, it's obvious everybody's going to be safe. The bases are going to be loaded. Yogi Berra will come up. And then the most amazing thing happened. Phil Rizzuto slid into the ball and took the Yankees out of the inning. And I remember the play like it was yesterday because I had no experience of something weird happening that would go for the Dodgers. I can remember making eye contact with my father in the living room of our apartment, and his eyes were just twinkling, even though we just had no frame of reference for a play like that. And I think looking back, that was the first clue that maybe this game was going to be a little unusual.
2: Tell everybody how the game comes out, and let's talk about the aftermath then and what it meant, you know, really to the community.
20: Well, we went downtown on the subway to get my mother from work. She was a secretary on Wall Street, and then went over to Atlantic Avenue in Brooklyn and sat on the stoop of a brownstone for a few hours just watching this parade of happy people. My best memory is of walking down a part of central Brooklyn where there were office buildings. And unlike a ticker tape parade, you know, where New York looks like it's snowing, what this was every few seconds somebody would throw a pile of paper out of an open window. Church bells rang with no order whatsoever. You know, today you have these stylized celebrations with an awful lot of booze and usually a fair amount of vandalism. This was pure joy. You could not get a phone call from Midtown Manhattan to either Brooklyn or Long Island for hours after the game ended. The phone company said that the phones were more jammed up that afternoon than they even were on VJ Day a decade before. To a certain extent, this was going on around the country because of the residents of Brooklyn, and also for a reason that people don't talk about enough all these years later, and that was the fact that the Dodgers were a completely integrated baseball team playing against a team in the Yankees that had only brought up their first black ball player, Elston Howard, that year. And in the African-American community, the Dodgers were gods.
2: Given the fact that the Dodgers would move out of town along with the Giants to the West Coast, in a sense, do you get that victory in 1955 in the World Series against the Yankees really saved Brooklyn as a community?
20: Well, I'll tell you something. Brooklyn is tougher than anybody, and it has gone through hell.
2: But the Dodgers were the fabric of that community in a large sense.
20: They were the metaphor for it.
2: Yes.
20: And the hole that they left, I can tell you, I ran into this all the time researching my book, that hole is still there. There are feelings that are still very raw. I wish that more were done both by the new Dodgers out in Los Angeles and by people in Brooklyn to kind of put a stop to this. Walter O'Malley, the guy who moved the team, died more than 30 years ago. And I was kind of hoping that there'd be a little less of that. But there are no words to describe how deep the wound was. And yet America was changing all the time. I hate to admit it, but 3 years after the Dodgers moved to California, my family moved to California, just like hundreds of thousands of people were doing every day.
2: What effect did the World Series and the relationship of the Dodgers have on the Oliphant family?
20: Well, you know, not uniquely. We struggle a little bit. My father was partially disabled from the war. You know, most people in America at that time were just a few missed paychecks away from disaster. The struggle of life was matched, thank God, by something that brought us together and gave us a little happiness from time to time, and that was the Dodgers. I called it the glue that kind of held us together. Like any parents of that age, they were deeply invested in me and my education. They had their own difficulties as they struggled through life. But the one thing we shared that made all three of us happy was baseball and the Dodgers. And there's nothing unique about that story.
2: One of the things that I think was a mistake made by the Dodger organization when they moved west, Thomas, was the fact that they kept the name of the Dodgers, because I think it was so synonymous with Brooklyn.
15: And well, I don't know, you know, even the Giants, when they moved to San Francisco, to me, that was not as synonymous with a community and
20: no
15: like
20: kidding.
15: the Dodgers were with Brooklyn.
20: I mean, you know where it comes from. It was people in the streets dodging the trolley cars.
15: Yeah.
20: of the turn of the century era. Though, interestingly, you know, the name Dodgers didn't really stick until the 1930s. The Dodgers had lots of names in the 75 years they were in Brooklyn, and it was really only about 10 years or so before World War II that Dodgers stuck. But I think you make a good point. It's just that the Dodgers, there's one thing I would say for them today, and that is they don't try to hide from their history. They're very respectful of it. If you go to Dodger Stadium in Los Angeles, to the offices of the team, the first thing you see when you walk in the door is this giant picture of the celebration after the third out of Game 7 in 1955. And one of the most famous sentences in broadcasting history, which was uttered by one of the great broadcasters of all time, Vin Scully, who still works for them, when he said after the third out, very simply, "Ladies and gentlemen, the Brooklyn Dodgers are the champions of the world." And they have that in their offices. So you can't, the wonderful, what I've noticed about history is you can't hide from it. And so it's better to respect it. And I give the Dodgers credit for respecting their history.
15: One thing I will tell you in the times that I've talked with some of the old Dodgers, and I even remember talking to Duke about this, that they never felt comfortable being transplanted Brooklyn Dodgers in Los Angeles. No. Did you get that same sense as well?
20: Yeah, it cannot have been easy. And yet, think how poignant it is for Duke Snyder, who I still think was more like God than a human being. But remember that Snyder grew up in a section of Los Angeles, hardly a stone's throw from where Dodger Stadium is today, Boyle Heights. He made a name for himself in schoolboy sports in Compton. Because of the identification between Brooklyn and that team, the move was as wrenching for them as it was for everybody else involved. And yet, you know, it changed the face of sports in America because it made baseball a truly transcontinental enterprise. And the way it happened is horrible. But the aftermath, on the other hand, is what permitted, I think, the fantastic growth of major league sports in the years since then. You know, there were the Rams were out there, the 49ers were in San Francisco, but baseball, as I said a little while ago, had not crossed the Mississippi River when the Dodgers and Giants moved.
15: Do you have a particular searing, lasting memory or thought about that 1955 World Series?
20: Yeah, I do. It's a decent anecdote, I think. I was interviewing Johnny Podras, and I had asked him all the questions I had carefully prepared ahead of time. And sort of on a lark, as we were about to part, I just said, "Do you have an idea why the memory of all of this has lasted so long, why people still talk about you guys in ways they really don't other events or teams?" And Padres had a smile on his face, and he said, "You know, the thing about 1955 that makes it last is you have to remember that it can never happen again. The Brooklyn Dodgers will never win another world championship. The events of that day are frozen forever." And they are.
15: We only have a minute left, but when you think about researching and writing this book, I'm sure it brought you a lot of pleasure and probably took you back at a time that very few people can reflect back on.
20: Right. You know, the greatest opportunity a writer has is to go back and reexamine something from his childhood. In my case, it was the happiest day of my life, but in a period that was still tough. There are a lot of advantages to the writing life and a lot of disadvantages, too. But one advantage is I got an opportunity to be that 9-year-old boy again, and God, it was fun.
15: In about 20 seconds, are you happy with the way the book came out?
20: Yes. It's mixing a lot of apples and oranges, baseball and family and 19, you know, you mix a lot of things together, a lot of things maybe I would have done differently on reflection, but the opportunity to go back to that time and that team is priceless.
2: Thomas, I want to thank you very much for sharing the story with us, not only about the World Series itself, the seventh game, but also about the importance of it from a family standpoint, from a community standpoint with Brooklyn, because that is one of the things that makes baseball part of the fabric of America, and you have captured it so well in this wonderful book. Please come back and visit with us again on Sports Byline.
20: I appreciate it very much.
2: Thomas Oliphant, the author of the book, Praying for Gil Hodges, a memoir of the 1955 World Series and one family's love of the Brooklyn Dodgers. We continue with Sports Byline.
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I'm Mike Sempervivi with the Sports Byline Broadcasting Network 2-Minute Warning. May 12, 1985. I can't remember the entire day, but there's certainly a portion of it I remember very clearly. Sitting on the floor of the living room as my father moved back and forth between his chair and whatever he was doing in the kitchen, on TV was Game 1 of the Eastern Conference Final between Philadelphia and Boston. And at halftime, we watched the results of the first-ever National Basketball Association draft lottery. And as NBA Commissioner David Stern took the envelopes and one by one opened them and placed the team's card at their draft position, I could hear that muttering, breathing thing that fathers do. I watched New York Knicks Director of Basketball Operations Dave DeBuscher sit there, eyes closed and hands clenched in prayer, when the commissioner opened up the second pick's envelope and revealed the Indiana Pacers. My father guffawed and said, "Rigged."

0: And at that moment, I became a Knicks fan because I knew who they were taking with the pick. The graduating hero of my favorite college basketball team, Patrick Ewing of the Georgetown Hoyas. Listening long distance at night by way of WOR radio of Marv Albert, and later on WFAN with my favorite pair of Mike Breen and Walt Clyde Frazier, and so often on TV as the Knicks were a feature of NBC Saturday afternoons. Through all the heartbreak, from Bernard King's knee struggles, through the wall of Michael Jordan, through the O.J. chase, Pat Riley letting John Starks, God bless all heart, build a brick house, through poor decisions, failed homecomings, bloated contracts, and bloated egos, I stayed. Around 2007, I said I was never giving the Dolans any more money on the basketball side of things unless they got rid of Isaiah Thomas. They didn't, and I haven't. My own child was born around that time anyway, so I had other things to care about. And as he got older, he became a Washington Wizards fan by way of John Wall, drafted in 2010 after the Wizards had won a lottery that some also claimed must have been rigged. But it was hard not to pay attention to the Knicks still laboring away. Stephon Marbury, Amari Stoudemire, Carmelo, temporary Linsanity, Phil Jackson, RJ Barrett, Obi Toppin. Remember the Knicks had 65 losses in 2015? The New York Knicks. The Knicks made poor decisions, instigated more failed homecomings, gave more bloated contracts, and fed more bloated egos, both on the boards and in the boardroom. But in 2022, the Knicks signed Jalen Brunson to a four-year, $104 million deal. Some believe that the contract was insane. An undersized point guard who only started 1 year on a team that also had Luka. Must have been a setup because his father is a coach and he's also close with the team president, Leon Rose. Silly, but let's say it's true. I bet a lot of people's thoughts on nepotism have changed. They fired Tom Thibodeau after last year after the Knicks failed in the Eastern Conference Finals against Detroit and hired Mike Brown with the mindset that this was the year and it was all or nothing. My father used to tell me stories about Pearl, Clyde, DeBuscher, Bradley, and Reed. For as much as I tried to will them in the 90s, I never thought I'd see the day. Brunson, Cat, Hart, Bridges, and OG. Thank you, gentlemen. I'm Mike Sempervivi with the Sports Byline Broadcasting Network 2-Minute Warning.
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2: Good to have you with us for this hour of America's sports talk show, Sports Byline. We got a couple of authors on with us this hour. One of them, though, is also a basketball coach, a very well-known basketball coach, and we'll talk about his book, about his life, and how he got so great in just a moment. I'll tell you about that. 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And so what we've done on our website at sportsbyline.com is that we've got a sports book corner. So if you're thinking of buying somebody a sports book and you want to check it out, hear what the author had to say about the book, it may give you a better idea, then all you have to do is go to sportsbyline.com, go to the sports book corner. 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It's absolutely free. A lot of people are doing it. I love sitting down in the computer and knocking out a commentary, so my commentary is there as well. We've got our point counterpoint feature, fan poll question, so it's pretty cool. Check it out at sportsbyline.com. The coach I was talking about is Gino Auriemma. He is the coach of the University of Connecticut women's basketball team. He moved to the United States from Italy when he was only 7 years old. And I got to tell you, he and his family were kind of dirt poor. And that's a part of this book. But he went on to become a very successful coach because he has led the Lady Huskies to 5 national championships. And 2 of those 5, 1995 and 2000, they were undefeated in those seasons. And he's been inducted into the Women's Basketball Hall of Fame. And also prior, 1985, prior to his arrival at the University of Connecticut, they only had 1 winning season in the women's game. And since then, he has had 19 winning seasons since he joined the University of Connecticut. Very fascinating story. And we'll talk to Gino in just a second. And then another book out called Ski to Die, the Bill Johnson story. If you remember Bill Johnson, you know this is a guy that just went straight down the hill in skiing, won a gold medal, said he was going to. And it's a fascinating story both on and off the competitive field. And Jennifer Woodleaf is the one that's written this book. We've got you on Sports Byline.
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15: Gino Auriemma joins us on Sports Byline, the fine University of Connecticut women's basketball coach. And, of course, he has led the Huskies to five national championships, and two of those national championships came in 1995 and 2000, where his teams went undefeated, and he has been inducted into the Women's Basketball Hall of Fame. And, Gino, this book is called In Pursuit of Perfection, and when I looked at it and looked through it, I thought to myself, is this an effort to try to get people to better understand your passion, your intensity, and to understand you as both a person and also as a coach?
16: Well, you know, it's funny. I really didn't have any aspirations to write a book. It was, you know, it was something that was brought to me by a good friend, Esther Newberg, who's an agent to a lot of authors and various people, and she thought, you know, she's a fan of our program, and she thought that it would be a great story of how the whole UConn phenomena actually happened. So really, it was a question that I was asked. Basically, hey, why don't you tell the story of how it happened from the beginning? How you got here, and what was involved, and we kind of made it like that, like a conversational piece where I'm just talking, and I hope it reads like I'm having a conversation with the reader.
15: One thing that I do know about you, and the people that I've talked to about you, is that you are very demanding, and you are also, you like perfection, and there's nothing wrong with that. I can relate to that sort of thing, but usually that comes from something in one's past. What is it about you that gives you the drive that you've got, Gino?
16: Probably, this fear that, you know, you might not be good enough. When I was a kid, and I mentioned in the book, when I was a kid coming over from Italy, you know, you don't speak the language, and you're kind of out of place. And, you know, my mother and father, you know, couldn't read or write. And you get sort of a sense of like, oh, my God, I got to be better than everybody else. I can't just be like everybody else. I got to be better than everybody else in order to get to where I want to be, and my mother I guess, probably instilled in me the sense that if you're going to do something, that it has to be done absolutely positively the best way that it can be done. And I've always thought that that's the way I wanted to coach, and there's a right way to do it and a wrong way to do it, and I'm always striving for the right way and trying to coach the perfect game. And then, you know, it's resulted in two undefeated seasons, and, you know, I hope a lot of fun for a lot of kids that I've coached.
15: Is there an immigrant's mentality? And I say that with all due respect because I've had a lot of my friends that were from other countries, other influences, and they have often talked to me about the fact that they have a different perspective in living in this country and working in this country than, say, somebody who was born there. I'm just wondering whether you can talk a little bit about that.
16: That might have something to do with it. As I said, I think this feeling of, you know, coming over to this country when I was seven and my parents not having, again, any benefit of knowing the language or having any sort of education and having to work in factories and menial jobs that everybody complains that, you know, today's immigrants, you know, that's what they do because Americans don't want to do those jobs. You know, well, that was my parents, you know, that they did jobs that generally you took when you weren't educated. And it made me, I think, see things a little bit differently. I always felt like I had something to prove. And even now, you know, I just kind of feel like, you know, you work really, really hard to get to a certain point, and then, you know, you're trying to prove that you belong, that you're a good coach, that you can do certain things a certain way, and that you can produce good teams, and you can help kids get better, and all that other good stuff. And then once you get there, you feel this, you know, overriding sense that, oh, my God, now I have to prove that I'm really good because everybody thinks I'm really good, so now I have to prove I'm really good. So it's kind of like a never-ending thing that drives you.
15: One of the other things that I know, and having talked to a couple of your former players, is that when you support them, you support them to the very end. I mean, loyalty is something that's very, very big to you, and I think, again, that goes back to your background as well. Why basketball as a path in your life? Because coming, as you said, from the background that you came from, I would not have thought that sports would have been that vehicle. Why did it become that vehicle, Gino?
16: But, you know, it's funny because when you're a kid and you don't speak the language, one of the fastest ways to ingrain yourself to the friends and the community around you is on the playground. So for me, you know, I was fortunate. We moved in with my aunt and uncle, and we ended up living right across the street from a playground. So you spend every waking moment at this playground, you know, asphalt, no grass, and you played everything. You know, you played basketball, you played baseball, you played football, you did everything. And because of that, you picked up the language awfully quickly, and you started to get a sense of, you know, what it was like to be a kid here in this country, and you either earned kids' respect or you didn't. And I always was fascinated by sports, all sports. I loved baseball more than anything else in the world when I was a kid, and it wasn't until I got to high school that, you know, I kind of fell into the basketball end of it and was inspired, I think, by my high school coach and all the people in Philadelphia that were part of the Big Five, you know, with Jack Ramsey and Jack McKinney and Paul Westhead and that whole crew. And, you know, it just became a passion for me, and it just kind of took me to where I am today.
15: Yeah, that's where I was going to next because of the Philadelphia connection and everything. People don't really realize what kind of a hotbed that area is for basketball. The playground game is completely important. I know I was up in Philadelphia one summer, and I happened to be in the inner city, and I happened to watch a game when it was 90 degrees at night. The sun had gone down. You know what I'm talking about, Gino.
16: Right.
15: And I don't think there's a greater setting for basketball. What influences coming out of Philadelphia still do you see personifying today in you as a coach?
16: Well, I think every coach who grew up in Philadelphia felt like, you know, we're never going to be as talented. We're not going to have the big names. You know, when you think about it, in the late '60s, early '70s, the Philadelphia schools. St. Joe's was my school, that I followed because my coach went there, and Jack Ramsey's like the god of all coaches, but you had St. Joe's and Villanova and Temple, LaSalle, Penn, and they never were able to get, for instance, the absolute best players in the country. So you're always dealing with local guys who are hardworking guys, blue-collar type guys, and you felt like, all right, we're going to take on the big boys. We're going to take on North Carolina and Duke or Kentucky or whoever it may be, and we're going to outsmart them. We're going to figure out a way to outcoach them, outwork them, and out-tough them, And nobody wanted to come into the Palestra to play because they knew how tough it was going to be. And you kind of have this underdog mentality. Philadelphia, I think, breeds that, with all the Rocky films, being in Philadelphia. I think we have that, we're not New York, we're not Chicago, we're not Los Angeles, we're Philadelphia, And I think that kind of translates into a coaching style that I've kind of adopted.
15: Have you found it hard to translate that type of attitude, that toughness, that street toughness, particularly into your teams with them being female athletes rather than where guys with their ego and the testosterone might pick up on that a little bit easier, Gino?
16: Well, guys, it's funny. I coached my son's AAU team. We got about four or five Division I players on it. He's 17. And I look at it, and the biggest difference is guys act like they're tough and they're not. Some of those guys are more girly than some of the girls that I've coached. Whereas the girls, I think when they become tough, they're really tough. And I've coached some unbelievably tough kids that I would put up against any guy that I've ever coached, or any guy that I've seen play in terms of both physical and mental toughness. So I think some of that perception out there that maybe women aren't able to do that, I think it's not their fault. I think it's because they're coached like girls sometimes. They're treated like girls sometimes. And if you ask them to be as tough and as committed as you do guys, you'd be surprised at what you get back from some of these kids.
15: You know what? I agree with you. I think the perception of female athletes is totally wrong. They want to win as much as the men want to win. They'll play as hard, and they probably play the team concept maybe even a little bit better than the boys or the men do. Would you agree with that statement, Gino?
16: Oh, no question. No question. I think one of the beauties of the women's basketball game is how much they rely on each other. They need the screen to get open. They need the perfect pass. My favorite team of all time is that Knicks team that won the world championship, with
15: Willis Reed,
16: Busher, yeah, and those guys, and Monroe, because they all played together, and they passed the ball exceptionally well, and they played off each other. And I think that's what women's basketball is. The best teams that I had were like that. I think on the men's game, some of that's lost because guys want to, they want to be on ESPN. They want to be, a highlight film guy. And I think women are more apt to want to be on the team and sacrifice some of their individual stuff for the team stuff. So I think in some aspects it's a much more down-to-earth, pure game.
15: The name of this wonderful book is called Gino in Pursuit of Perfection, and the coach is Gino Auriemma, of course, the fine coach at the University of Connecticut with the women's team that has won five national championships. We'll continue talking about this and what type of program he found when he took over at Connecticut as we continue across the country and around the world on the American Forces Radio, the Internet, Sirius Satellite Radio. We've got you on Sports Byline.
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15: Gino Auriemma is with us, the coach of the University of Connecticut women's basketball team, and we're talking about this book which is out, which you ought to check out, Gino in Pursuit of Perfection. We're making it a selection of the month in our Sports Byline USA Book Corner. 1985, what did you find when you got to the University of Connecticut with the women's program there?
16: Well, I think you found what most women's programs were like at, you know, smaller schools, maybe a step up from intramurals. It's like we've got a women's program, but we're not really going to devote a lot of energy or time and effort into it. We didn't have a locker room. Our office situation was bad. You know, we our travel budget was nothing. Our recruiting budget was nothing. And the expectation was nothing. You know, they finished last in the league every year for the last 4 years. It was probably a good situation for me because there was only one direction. You know, you knew you were going to get better if you were any good. The first game we had 200 people at the game, and we won our first seven. We're 7-0, and they think we're going to, you know, all of a sudden become Old Dominion or Tennessee. A reality hits. We lost like our last 8 or 9 games, whatever, and it was our losing season. It was the only losing season we've ever had. And now we're sitting here. Every game sold out, you know, you're getting 16,000 people a night, and life is good.
15: Was it also a little bit easier for you to build a program because of the fact that there were not the expectations? Women's basketball was a little bit in its infancy, and also that you were trying to do something that had never really been done before, Gino?
16: It was hard in the sense that we didn't have anything to offer these kids other than a promise. And there really weren't a lot of kids that were willing to take a chance, you know, the big-name kids. So we kind of had to do it the old-fashioned Philadelphia way. Let's go out and get a couple kids that are overlooked by the big schools, that want to work hard, that we think are high-character kids, and let's see what happens. And we did. And, 5 years after we started, we went to the Final Four for the first time, and I thought, if we can do this with this group, if we start recruiting All-Americans, you know, we have a chance to be really good. And, that's kind of how it all evolved. But in the beginning, it was done with kids that weren't really highly recruited by by a lot of the major schools.
15: Talking to Mike Krzyzewski the other day, I asked Mike, I said, how long did it take you to get your program to a point where it kind of just kind of rolled along a little bit? You still had to work at it, but he said it was about 5 or 6 years into it. So let me pose the same question to you. Was there a particular moment, particular game, particular season, Gino, when you said, hey, we've got this thing going in the right direction, we just have to keep maintenancing it a little bit?
16: Yeah, you know, I think in 1991, you know, when we went to that first Final Four, and it was the first time a school from the Northeast had ever been to the Final Four, and it kind of opened a lot of eyes. And it's like, where these guys come from? And we were different, and we were fun to watch, and you know, we took advantage of the new 3-point shot, and you know, so we did a lot of interesting things. And it wasn't though until 1994, you know, a little while later, where we felt like, you know, we beat some really, really good teams on the road. And that year, you know, we ended up finishing 30-3, and we felt like, all right, now we've got everything in place. We've got the right upperclassmen, the right incoming freshmen, and we've got everybody back next year from a team that went 30-3. And if we can take this one step further, then we really hit on something. And obviously the following year, 1995, we went 35-0 and won a national championship, and then everything just kind of exploded from there.
15: I want to ask you about the relationship with Pat Summitt. I've known Pat for a long time, and when I think of both of you, the passion, the intensity that you both have, I can see where it could be a conflicted relationship, but probably a very professionally respectful conflicted relationship. Am I characterizing it the right way, Gino?
16: Yeah. I don't know anybody that competes for something like we're competing for, and it's all hunky-dory, and you're going to go out to dinner every time you see each other. I don't think that's the case. Especially when you got two separate, very distinct personality types. You know, Pat's done it her way and done it better than anybody's ever done it before. And I've done it my way, and it's worked for me. But we're completely different individuals, and I come at it from a totally different perspective than she does. And, you know, I don't think we could have gotten to where we are without Tennessee as our foil, and I don't think they could have done what they've done in the last 10 years. Since 1995, we won 5 championships, they won 3. So there hasn't been much left over for anybody else. So I think we've been good for each other.
15: Yeah, I was just going to say, you guys really needed each other. I mean, you were yin and yang, were you not? I mean, together you created a lot of interest and I think helped women's basketball overall. You had Tennessee, you had Connecticut, you had Stanford University, but that was out on the West Coast, and now you're getting other programs such as the program down at Duke that's developing, other programs. And I really think that you all needed to have each other in order to build women's basketball.
16: Yeah, you know, and I use this analogy a lot. You know, it was like, you know, when Muhammad Ali and Joe Frazier used to fight, you know, all of a sudden, you know, there was a tremendous amount of interest in the heavyweight boxing division. And all of a sudden, a whole bunch of other guys became pretty good in the heavyweight boxing division. And it became more than just Ali and Frazier. But it took those two guys to have that heated rivalry. And it's funny because it's, you know, one guy from Philadelphia and one guy from the South. You know, it was two completely different personality types going at each other. But I think it created an interest, not just in the boxing fans, but it created an interest in the casual fan that wanted to see what these two guys were up to. And I think that's what we did for women's basketball. It wasn't just the basketball fan that said, oh, I can't wait to see Tennessee play Connecticut. The casual fan out there who might only watch one game was going to watch that Tennessee-Connecticut game. And I think that did a lot for women's basketball. And I think that's one of the reasons why you see, you know, maybe 15 or 20 programs today that could possibly win the national championship.
15: You have had some great players in your program, Diana Taurasi, also Rebecca Lobo and Sue Bird. Which one challenged you the most?
16: I would probably say the absolute best ones are the ones that challenge you the most. I think Svetlana Brasimova was our first 3-time All-American, and I would say her and Diana Taurasi probably challenged you the most. Jen Rosati, who was a National Player of the Year you know, in 96, and we won a national championship in 95. And they were good. They were tough. They were smart. They knew what they wanted. And they pushed the envelope every single day, and they made you look at things a little bit differently, and they were never satisfied with where they were. They wanted to keep getting better and better and better, and they love when you push them, and they pushed you right back. So I've been really fortunate. I've coached some of the absolute best players in the history of the game, and that kind of reinforces my feeling that there's only two kinds of coaches in America, you know, those who coach great players and ex-coaches.
15: You've said that someday I would like to coach the Olympic team. It's something that I've always wanted to do. Do you think you'll get that opportunity?
16: Probably not.
15: Why?
16: I'm not a pro coach, and it seems to be that that's the direction that they're going, since all the players are pros. I think the men going with Coach K, I think is a great thing because the players are so young. I've got three players that were on the Olympic team last time that will probably be on it this time. I was an assistant at the 2000 Olympics in Australia. I would love, there's nothing better for me as a kid who came to this country and became a naturalized American citizen. One of the greatest things I've ever felt was when I coached Diana Taurasi's junior national team in Argentina. And you listen to the Star Spangled Banner being played when we won the gold medal. I'll tell you what, you talk about pressure. It's in goosebumps, chills up my spine. And I would love nothing better than to represent the United States as a coach of the Olympic team. But I don't know if that's ever going to be in the cards for me.
15: We only have about 30 seconds left, Gino, but what would you like people to take away from this book as they read it and they get to know you?
16: That I am what I am. I say what I say and I do what I do, and half the people out there think it's great, it's funny, they love it, and the other half think I'm a sarcastic, pompous, arrogant son of a gun, and that would probably include my mom and my parents and my sister and my brother. It's one of those things. You really don't know anybody unless you know them. So whatever perception that people might have of me, that's okay.
15: Gino, thank you very much for joining us. We're looking forward to making a selection of the month. Take care. Come back and visit with us again here on Sports Byline.
16: I would love to. Just ask me back, and we'll be all set.
15: Take care, Gino.
16: All right, babe.
15: Gino Auriemma, and again, the name of the book is called Pursuit and Pursuit of Perfection. We'll take a break, continue with more of you and Sports Byline.
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15: Jennifer Woodleaf joins us on Sports Byline. She has authored a book called Ski to Die, The Bill Johnson Story. And if you don't know the Bill Johnson story, he took on the world by storm back in 1984 at the Sarajevo Winter Olympics, coming out of nowhere to win the first American gold medal in downhill skiing, going on to dominate at the World Cup races that same year, as well as becoming an overnight celebrity. But his name was fleeting, never winning another race, and personal tragedy seemed to follow him at every turn. Jennifer, what was it about Bill Johnson that attracted you to this story?
5: I think his story is one of the most tragic in the history of sport. The extremes in his life are just so unparalleled. For him to have won the gold the way he did it, to be the first American to do it in a field, in a sport that was always dominated by Europeans, to have come from nowhere, to have predicted his own victory, telling everybody he was going to win and they were all there to ski for second place, and then later in his life to suffer such a tragedy in a freak accident that caused the death of his child. He and his wife each thought the other one was watching the baby, and he crawled off and drowned in the hot tub while Bill was at home. To have those types of success and despair in one lifetime, I think, is so unusual and so compelling.
15: As you did the research for this book and got to know him, what was it that you came away with? What did you learn about him that you didn't know before you started this book?
5: I didn't know the extent of the odds that were stacked against Bill. As a child, he had a really dysfunctional upbringing. His dad was a severe alcoholic, and his mom was pretty much absent. Bill has told a story that when he was 8 years old, his mom bought a bunch of TV dinners, loaded up the freezer with them, taught Bill how to use the oven, and took off. And he didn't know when she was coming back or if she was. And after making three meals a day of TV dinners for himself, that time a week later she showed up. But it was that kind of background that Bill learned to really fight for himself, depend on himself, and just rely on himself to get things done because he couldn't trust anybody else to do it for him.
15: You know, the thing I came away with, and I know a little bit about him, I've been covering sports for a long time, and I think about Sarajevo, and Scott Hamilton is a good friend of mine, and I've had talks with a lot of people about him, and the one thing I came away with, Jennifer, is that he was bound to have success, and he was bound to crash. Is that a fair thing to say about him?
5: I think that's a completely fair thing to say. I mean, Bill, to have succeeded at all, much less to have become the best skier in the world, is so amazing, given that not only his upbringing and his childhood, but also the odds stacked against him in a sport that was, at the time he was doing it in the 70s and early 80s, predominantly a rich, elite sport. The Europeans would literally show up to races with ascots on. The Americans were typically from wealthy families with very supportive parents. And here's Bill, a poor kid from the wrong side of the tracks. He can't afford the motels the ski teams are putting him in. He has to sleep in his car. He tries to sneak into teammates' floors of their room. The coaches catch him. They kick him out. He sleeps in sub-zero temperatures in his Pinto. He still keeps winning. He has to pay his own way because the team doesn't really want him around. He alienates a lot of people. And he pays his own way. He still keeps winning. He has to sell his skis to get home once in an international meet. And so that's kind of the framework within which he's operating. And after he won every other race there was to win that season in 84. He won the Nationals and two more World Cups, and then he never won another race.
15: Did he not know how to handle success?
5: He simply could not handle it. His whole life had been built for this one moment. And he achieved his life's goal at the age of 23. He had absolutely nothing planned after that. He didn't know what to do with himself next. He could never make a place for himself outside of competitive ski racing. And then the year that he retired was the year his baby died, and he just went into a tailspin. He was self-destructive. He burned bridges. He alienated people. He could not hold a steady job, and his wife finally left him in 2000, and really with nothing, feeling like he had nothing else left to lose and nowhere else to turn, he decided to mount a ski racing comeback.
15: And, of course, there's a story behind the title of this book, Ski to Die. Explain to everybody about that.
5: Just a few months before his comeback, which he mounted at the age of 40, which was obviously going to be unlikely with reflexes slowing down and changes in the equipment, but he decided he was going to do it, and he got a tattoo on his right bicep with a flaming skull and the phrase in a banner called Ski to Die, and that's how he approached races. Bill traditionally would either win a race or crash. He was all out to do it, and he'd said to the press, even from when he was a pretty young kid, that if they carried him off in a stretcher, that was okay because he was out there to leave it all on the course, and that's almost what happened to him in 2001.
15: Jennifer, I think you know as well as I do, when somebody who is a star like this comes along, there are those people that are going to use this star. They're not going to support him in the right way, and I don't know whether that was the fault of the system or whether it was the fault of Bill Johnson, who just simply would not let anybody help them. Which was it, or was it both?
5: It was both. All along the way, Bill made his own path in terms of things. Like, he'd walk into a group of new skiers on a new team and say, well, when you're all done, nobody's going to remember any of you. They're just going to remember me. And he happened to be right, but it wasn't any way to get people to be close to him. My opinion is that he pushed people away before they could push him first. But that was sort of the thing he did for himself. But I ended up doing several hundred interviews for the book and filled in gaps that Bill couldn't. And I ran into coaches who would say flat out that, yeah, we were laughing at him. He was older than other skiers at the time. He was poorer than other skiers. And we were literally laughing at him. So it wasn't that Bill was making that up. His chip on the shoulder was kind of legitimate, and he was going to prove everybody wrong. That's what fueled him. He was driven by a desire to show everybody that they were wrong and that he could do it.
15: I liken this story to a lot that we hear about and we've heard about in boxing, you know, kind of the rags to riches sort of situation, because I really think that Bill Johnson, with the talent that he had, with the success that he had, could have been, you know, could have been at the top of that mountain for a long period of time if he had just been able to handle that success. Do I assume correctly about that?
5: I think that's right. I mean, in a sense, Bill, he didn't have any goal for himself. I talk about it in the book, to stay the best skier. He just wanted to be the best skier. So I don't know that he ever thought beyond that in terms of a lasting career in ski racing or what else he might have wanted to do. But certainly there were no real role models in his life, coaches or parents or any kind of person there to help guide him. He probably wouldn't have listened anyway because he'd gotten where he got by doing it his way. He didn't know any other way to do it, and he didn't see any other reason to do it any other way. But he had his dad as his manager and then his mom as his manager, and certainly people have said that they took advantage of him and no endorsements came his way. He just wasn't going to do it without wanting to do it the Bill Johnson way, and the Bill Johnson way wasn't working for him.
15: And, of course, the other part of his life, which is interesting, it's a determination, but it's also very tragic, is the accident, the near-death accident that he had while skiing. Tell us about that story.
5: Yeah, the cover of the book, the picture of him there, is him racing, and that was actually snapped just seconds before his crash. So in that picture on the front cover, he's actually still intact and whole and got his life ahead of him, and then just seconds later, the crash happens, and there's pictures of the actual crash that were taken from a video of that crash inside the book. But it was March 22nd, 2001 in Big Mountain, Montana, and Bill was in the midst of his comeback. He was moving up in the rankings. It was quite a long shot. Some of the coaches said it wasn't exactly a joke, though. There were people that said if it was Bill Johnson, you could never count him out, and if anybody could do it, it would be Bill. But in that race, he was really pushing it. He said he was going to throw down because he needed the race. There was a day before Nationals, and it was a race called the Kandahar Cup, in which a lot of international media were there, a lot of press were there, a lot of the U.S. team coaches were there. So he was out to impress them. And he hit the slope going about, caught an edge and hit it going about 70, face first on the icy mountain and flipped in the air. His brain actually rotated inside his skull was the primary accident. But it's an amazing rescue that I detail in the book. It's such another series in his charmed and tragic life that he survived that crash. And by all accounts, he should have died. And he's told me on occasion that he wished he had. But there was a doctor from Yale that happened to be volunteering on the course that day that got to him in seconds. His life was saved on the mountain. It was saved again at the bottom of the mountain outside the rescue helicopter, which was, unbelievably able to land, which is not always the case. He was whisked to the hospital. His life was saved in the emergency room with an emergency airway, and then again on the operating table with emergency brain surgery by the one neurosurgeon in that hospital that happened to be on duty and in the hospital. If that wasn't the case, Bill never would have survived. He ultimately did survive, but he spent 3 weeks in a coma, and he was significantly brain damaged now as a result.
15: And he went back on skis 8 months after the experience?
5: He was. The next season, he got back up on skis and took it a little cautiously, but now he's probably better than 95% of the people on the mountain. He still skis, not competitively, but he's appeared in a few events here and there, and he has two other sons that he's able to ski with. So physically, he's made a pretty good recovery from the accident. Mentally, it's not, he's not the same guy he used to be.
15: Yeah, I know. I know you say, or he says, I don't remember anything in the 2000s or a lot of the 1990s.
5: He has enormous memory gaps, certainly from the crash and the brain damage. He also has very slurred speech and slow speech. People are always thinking he's drunk or intoxicated, but it's really a result of the brain damage. So it's obvious from the start that something's wrong with him. But in addition to that, the wires are crossed. He is very frequently tangential. He's really just not the guy he was. He remembers things in bits and pieces. His questions aren't always responsive to what's being asked, and it's difficult for him on certain days to function. And there's other days when he is witty and charming and funny, and there's flashes of that brash Bill still inside.
15: Is there not a great irony here? Because if he were not the way he is, he would be dead?
5: I think that's right. And I've talked to people close to Bill that in that most self-destructive time in his life, just before the accident, they said he was not suicidal, but he was so reckless to the point of just not caring. He was riding his motorcycle in the rain and surfing at midnight and just engaging in the kind of behavior that they thought he was an accident waiting to happen and that he was almost certainly going to die. And that in a way, doing the ski racing comeback saved him. He stopped taking drugs. He stopped drinking. He got in shape. He started working out. He was really pulling himself together and focusing on the goal of making the U.S. team again and going back to the Olympics. And despite how tragically it turned out, it may have saved his life.
15: Jennifer, one thing I know about authors that usually write books like this, that they come away with something that usually affects them or that touches them very, very deeply. What was that in this case?
5: Well, it's probably twofold. One is that the enormous amount of sympathy for this, and I understand, I did not know Bill before his accident, and I know a lot of people did not like him. I ran into people in the course of interviews, even old teammates and coaches, that said, I never liked the guy, and I have nothing good to say about him. And now that he is the way he is, I'm not going to say anything bad either, so I've got nothing to say. And I had to draw out stories and anecdotes from them. But for him to come from this set of circumstances with the odds against him in terms of his family and the coaches and the other teams and just really doing it all by himself on his own to show that could be done, I think I have an awful lot of sympathy and a lot of respect for him in terms of it being an incredibly inspirational story that he became the best skier in the world. On the converse of that, I think there's a cautionary tale to be told as far as winning a gold medal is the goal of your life. I have a quote by Phil Mayer in the book, who was very helpful in compiling some history on Bill, and he said, in his opinion, winning a gold medal is the goal of your life is a bad goal, because if you don't succeed, if you don't win, then your life is over. And even if you do succeed and win that gold medal, in a way your life is over as well, because how do you top it? How do you do better than that? And in Bill's case, he just really never could. And I think to have a goal beyond the goal and to be thinking to transitioning elsewhere in the sport in terms of coaching or broadcasting or just have other ways that you can transition to into a separate career or a separate thing going on in your life, I think Bill never did, and he certainly had a more extreme response to the anticlimactic nature of winning the gold. Other athletes have it as well and not as extreme, but I think there's a danger out there for athletes to be depressed and to not know where to turn after they win.
15: We have a little bit over a minute left, Jennifer, and I'm just wondering, is there something to be taken away from this story that can be applied to other athletes? I mean, I think of a Bodie Miller. Some people might make that connection there.
5: Yeah, I think there are some parallels. I interviewed Bodie from the book, and he denied any similarities. But I think a major difference is that the endorsement money was much, much different for Bill back in the 80s. It was a different time for endorsements, and also Bill was not any kind of company's dream as far as being associated with their product. Back then, it plays a little better now, but back then, good sportsmanship and team spirit were things that they wanted to advertise their products, and Bill didn't necessarily represent those. So he didn't have the kind of backing, you know, money, financial backing that, that say Bodie has. So if Bodie was to walk away from skiing now, he wouldn't necessarily have to turn to anything else to support himself in life, whereas Bill definitely did. And Bill needed to have someplace else to search to find a life for himself outside of competitive ski racing. He never did, and he still hasn't. He still doesn't today.
15: In about 20 seconds, happy with the way the book came out?
5: Absolutely. I think the book is not a ski book. It's not a sports book. It's a human interest story of a love story and the death of a child and the tragedy of living with brain damage, and transcends just a mere ski book and really has universal appeal.
15: Jennifer, I agree wholeheartedly with you. We're going to make it a selection of the month on the Sports Byline USA Book Corner. Congratulations on it. Come back and visit with us again.
5: Thank you so much.
15: And I'd like to urge everybody to check this wonderful book out because it's a great story. I think you'll get very glued to it. It's called Ski to Die, the Bill Johnson Story, The Tragedy, Triumph, and Troubled Times of an Olympic Champion. We're going to take a quick break here, come back on the other side as we continue across the country and around the world with you on Sports Byline.
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3: Gino Auriemma, the coach of the UConn Lady Huskies basketball team. And, of course, they've won five national championships. If you want to check out his book, it's called Gino in Pursuit of Perfection. And the other guest this hour was Jennifer Woodleaf. She has written a book called Ski to Die, The Bill Johnson Story. And Ski to Die is a rise to fall to rise again story about the cost of chasing dreams, about glory, and the attempt to recapture it once it is lost. Fascinating story and fascinating book. Guests on Sports Byline received Tiger Woods PGA Tour from EA Sports. Tiger Woods is on a mission to prove he's the greatest golfer of any era, and only you can stop him. Are you up to that challenge? Tiger Woods PGA Tour from EA Sports. If it's in the game, it's in the game.
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I'm Mike Sempervivi with the Sports Byline Broadcasting Network 2-Minute Warning. May 12, 1985. I can't remember the entire day, but there's certainly a portion of it I remember very clearly. Sitting on the floor of the living room as my father moved back and forth between his chair and whatever he was doing in the kitchen, on TV was Game 1 of the Eastern Conference Final between Philadelphia and Boston. And at halftime, we watched the results of the first-ever National Basketball Association Draft Lottery. And as NBA Commissioner David Stern took the envelopes and one by one opened them and placed the team's card at their draft position, I could hear that muttering, breathing thing that fathers do. I watched New York Knicks Director of Basketball Operations Dave DeBuscher sit there, eyes closed and hands clenched in prayer, when the commissioner opened up the second pick's envelope and revealed the Indiana Pacers. My father guffawed and said, "Rigged." And at that moment, I became a Knicks fan because I knew who they were taking with the pick. The graduating hero of my favorite college basketball team, Patrick Ewing of the Georgetown Hoyas. Listening long distance at night by way of WOR radio of Marv Albert, and later on WFAN with my favorite pair of Mike Breen and Walt Clyde Frazier, and so often on TV as the Knicks were a feature of NBC Saturday afternoons. Through all the heartbreak, from Bernard King's knee struggles, through the wall of Michael Jordan, through the O.J. chase, Pat Riley letting John Starks, God bless all heart, build a

0: brick house through poor decisions, failed homecomings, bloated contracts, and bloated egos, I stayed. Around 2007, I said I was never giving the Dolans any more money on the basketball side of things unless they got rid of Isaiah Thomas. They didn't, and I haven't. My own child was born around that time anyway, so I had other things to care about. And as he got older, he became a Washington Wizards fan by way of John Wall, drafted in 2010 after the Wizards had won a lottery that some also claimed must have been rigged. But it was hard not to pay attention to the Knicks still laboring away. Stephon Marbury, Amari Stoudemire, Carmelo, temporary Linsanity, Phil Jackson, RJ Barrett, Obi Toppin. Remember the Knicks had 65 losses in 2015? The New York Knicks. The Knicks made poor decisions, instigated more failed homecomings, gave more bloated contracts, and fed more bloated egos, both on the boards and in the boardroom. But in 2022, the Knicks signed Jalen Brunson to a four-year, $104 million deal. Some believe that the contract was insane. An undersized point guard who only started 1 year on a team that also had Luka. Must have been a setup because his father is a coach and he's also close with the team president, Leon Rose. Silly, but let's say it's true. I bet a lot of people's thoughts on nepotism have changed. They fired Tom Thibodeau after last year after the Knicks failed in the Eastern Conference Finals against Detroit and hired Mike Brown with the mindset that this was the year and it was all or nothing. My father used to tell me stories about Pearl, Clyde, DeBuscher, Bradley, and Reed. For as much as I tried to will them in the 90s, I never thought I'd see the day. Brunson, Cat, Hart, Bridges, and OG. Thank you, gentlemen. I'm Mike Sempervivi with the Sports Byline Broadcasting Network 2-Minute Warning.
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0: It was the Roman poet Virgil who said, "Easy is the descent to hell. All night long, all day, the doors of dark Hades stand open. But to retrace the path, to come out again to the sweet air of heaven, there is the task, there is the burden. If I cannot move heaven, I will raise hell." We'll talk about that later, but now it's time for Rick Tittle and Titillating Sports on Sports Byline USA. All right. Hey, thank you for that, and thank you for joining us on another live edition of Titillating Sports with Rick Tittle. I am Rick Tittle, so that's fitting. That's good. As I reach over and adjust my knobs, what does that mean? We have an amazing show. When do we not? We're going to start things off after the break with Steve-O. He's got the new Jackass movie. And
1: he talks like this, too. I love his voice. And he can't help it.
0: It's an acquired voice. Steve-O, very entertaining. Alina Burrows, lovely and talented crime scene investigator, has a show on Fox. They're going to be looking at the Marilyn Monroe crime scene this Sunday. We'll talk to her at 9:25 Pacific. 9:40, it's Hojo. That's right. Howard Jones will join us. Yeah, that guy from the 80s. He's from the 2026s, too. In an hour from now, a band called Stay Out will be in studio. They'll be part of the Oakland Ballers Punk Night tomorrow night. It's actually Punk Afternoon, as the music's going to get started right around 2 p.m. at Raimondi. Third hour, Tony Stevens from the American Foundation for the Blind will join us. And then our friend Joe Klocek, stand-up comedian who does the game show at Cobb's called Get It. He will join us because he has a show on Sunday over there at Cobb's. And in between all your calls at 1-800-878-PLAY, maybe we'll get a live report from Charlie at the Manhattan Parade for the Knicks, which I guess is going on right now, or at least is getting ready to start. And, of course, Die Welt Pokal Meisterschaft, the Copa Mundial, the Coupe du Monde, the World Cup. How about them three Lions yesterday? I'm Rick Tittle. Come on back.
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0: 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Good for you.
1: All right. Thank you for that. Welcome back to the show. Rick Tittle with you coast to coast and around the world on the American Forces Radio Network. I guess it was about 10 years ago, Steve-O was in studio with us as he was coming by doing a stand-up comedy show. It's great to have him finally back, and he's here to talk about a movie that's going to be a big hit, and I'm a big Jackass fan. It is called Jackass Best and Last. It's releasing from Paramount on June 26th. And Steve-O, when you look back at your, but first of all, welcome back to the show. When you look back and you watch all these clips of some of the all-time great moments in the history of Jackass, does it seem like yesterday to you, or does it seem like another life now?
2: My God. First off, thanks for having me, and I appreciate you supporting me when I'm on my stand-up tour. That's awesome. Mm-hmm. Dude, like, it's such another life. Like, it's crazy, man. Like, this movie, like, Best and Last is really what it is. It's a hybrid of new footage and old footage. The old footage, there's a bunch of stuff that was never allowed to be shown, just, like, forbidden stuff that's so crazy, and it finally has a home. And the greatest hit stuff is cut, like, in new ways with footage that you didn't know about. And it's just really well put together, man. It's so emotional and stuff. And watching it, like, so many years are on display. It's like, I don't even know who I'm looking at, you know? I don't even know who I'm looking at. There's this one, like, they found this footage of me talking about backing out of putting the toy car up my butt. Like, totally unseen footage from, like, not the day that it happened, but, like, as it approached. And they're like, wait, we heard you're not going to put this up your butt? And I'm like, I've got this crazy ring of powder around my nostril. It's just, like, I've got, like, a frosted nostril. Like, clearly it's drugs. And I'm like, God, okay, he's been putting it up in my butt. Like, someone else just puts it up in my butt. it's just, I'm so young, and I don't know. It's like, there's, like, different eras, man. Like, the different chapters, and it's totally different people. What a great question.
1: And, of course, the doctor's reaction was worth that whole bit, you know?
2: Yeah.
1: Yeah. Now, you talk about different eras, and two of my favorites – Ryan was one, and that was, of course, tragic what happened with him, but I love seeing Ryan. I also love Bam, and I know that the last movie, it didn't work out, so I was hoping that, like, you guys would still show his stuff. Thankfully, Bam's stuff is in this, right?
2: Sure, and sort of in the forbidden footage category that finally has a home, you get to see like what was shot with Bam for the last movie that wasn't shown.
1: Mm. Yeah. Awesome. So for you, of course, I mean, I can think of a million crazy things you've done, but every time I see a Portisan now, a portable toilet, I think about you. And, like, the moment when you're thrust up and the moment where you can't help it, but you do have to open your mouth to scream, which is probably the last thing you wanted to do, right?
2: Didn't even think of it, you know, but it's so hilarious to see with the nose plug, the ear plugs, the goggles. I've just got everything sealed up, but my mouth's wide. It's amazing.
1: The other thing is, too, the smelling of the farts. I think it was Preston until you barfed. Like, when you look, I'm your demo, the Beavis and Butthead toilet humor. And even though I'm older than you, this is all gold to me. So I would imagine you never outgrow laughing at that stuff, right?
2: Dude, not at all, man. Not at all. And that's the other thing that just strikes, like, I mean, I've always known it and I've always appreciated it. But, you know, like last night, we screened it for a bunch of people in Tennessee. And God, it was just like, it jumped off the screen at me. Just the joy. Like, there's just decades of us rolling on the floor, laughing, like, you cannot like pretend to be as joyful as we are. You know, like you cannot pretend to laugh so genuinely like we do, man. And God, it just makes me grateful for everything that we've done.
1: I think about the stuff you've done after Jackass. Like, I liked your pod. You had Dr. Steve-O. And I remember, it's funny. Jeez, it's a long time ago now. But you were on the Charlie Sheen roast. Yeah. And when you're on the panel, I don't know if you guys realize it, but you're also going to be roasted as well. You're all open targets. Like, I know when I watch people roasted you, you were kind of like, yeah, all right, that's a good one. Like, what did you think about that whole roast experience?
2: It's just not my style of comedy, really. You know, mm-hmm. Like, I think that what makes Jackass special is that despite all of the terrible things that we do to ourselves and each other, like, we want those things to happen. And, like, we're joyful when it does happen, but, like, we're just not mean-spirited, you know? Like, mm-hmm. The spirit of Jackass is so positive and joyful, and it feels like the spirit of a roast is just inherently mean,
1: yeah.
2: You know? Like, being mean, not, like, it's not my thing, you know? Now, with that said, like, roasts are popular. It's great. It was a huge opportunity for me. And you know, I didn't want to, like, drag it down or anything. I just, whenever, like, and roasts are so big now when they're live on Netflix and the people, you know, and, like, yeah. Each new one that comes out, I every time I have a thought, like, wow, like, it would be kind of cool to be invited, to be involved in that. It's such a big deal. And every time my head goes to, no, like, I don't want to be a part of that.
1: All right. Well, we got to run. Everybody make sure to check it out. It's on the 26th coming out from Paramount. Jackass, best and last. I will be there. Steve-O, I'm a big fan. Thanks for coming on, man. And let's catch up down the road.
2: Yeah, thanks for having me. Where are you located?
1: San Francisco.
2: Oh, amazing, dude. I love it. I've got San Francisco coming up in July or August. I'm not sure which, but I'll be at the Cobbs Comedy Theater.
1: Oh, yeah, Cobbs Comedy Club. Roll on by like last time, man.
2: Dude, I would absolutely love to do that. And, yeah, let's go. Oh, whoops, sorry.
1: We almost made it. All right, thanks, Steve-O. Oh, my gosh. Appreciate your time. We almost made it. It's funny because the other day I had Stroy Moyd on my show, who I love. He's a stand-up comedian out of Oakland. He's very local guy. But he literally can't say three words without one being a swear word. And so I never warned people beforehand, but with him I did. The first question, I was like, Stroy, we are on regular terrestrial, FCC-watched radio now. Can you turn that switch off? He goes, of course I can turn it off. I'm a professional. And I'm like, okay. And he did. Right there at the end. Steve-O guy. And Steve-O, man, he was born in England. His parents moved to Canada. He moved to Brazil. He went to America. He went back to England. Then he went back to Canada. Then he came back to Miami. That guy was all over the place. All right. I'm Rick Tittle. We know that. I hope. Alina Burrows is standing by, and we will talk to her next with Celebrity Crime Scene Marilyn Monroe.

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1: Hey, welcome back to Sports Byline USA, coast to coast, border to border, and around the world on the American Forces Radio Network. Rick Tittle with you, and we're quite happy to bring in our next guest. It is Alina Burrows, and she's here to promote her show, Celebrity Crime Scene, Marilyn Monroe. This is going to premiere on Sunday at 8 o'clock, 7 Central, on Fox. Alina, welcome to the show. And first of all, I have to ask, because I'm German-American, and I have two cousins named Alina. Any German in you?
2: There's a little, yeah. It's mostly Scottish, if you can't tell by looking at the paleness of my skin and the green eyes, but yeah.
1: Are you all on board with the Tartan Army and the World Cup?
2: I am. I'm Team Scotland all the way.
1: Did you hear that they drank Boston dry? There's no more beer, literally?
2: You know, I was a little proud of that moment. I think what I was more proud of is the fact that I saw an interview with some folks in Boston that were cleaning up the public parks afterwards, and they said, there's one guy out there cleaning up because they were so respectful that they threw away their trash. It wasn't like they just threw stuff around. They were like, we don't have anything to clean up after Scotland came through.
1: So they weren't acting like us Americans, huh? They were actually...
2: Yeah. Less hooligan than we are, I think.
1: All right. Well, let's... First of all, before we get into the show, let's talk about your background, because you're not just a pretty face hosting a show. You have crime scene experience. Please tell us more.
2: Yeah. So my crime scene career, or, you know, I think I've been involved in public safety, law enforcement, teaching crime scene since 2000 was when I started. So... don't do the math. I don't want anyone knowing my age, but that means that I've been in this industry for about 26 years, you know, and I've got a little experience in a lot of things. I think jack of all trades is a requirement to be a crime scene investigator. So I do, you know, some basic forensic anthropology, bloodstain pattern analysis, bullet trajectory, and I'm CBRNE trained, which means I do chemical, biological, radiological, nuclear, and explosive crime scenes. Yeah, just, you know, a little bit of everything. I don't want to be bored.
1: All right, good stuff. Now, the Marilyn Monroe thing, we all know her career and the marriage to Joe DiMaggio, and yeah. Happy birthday, Mr. President, and did she get with JFK and RFK? But we, from what I know, and I'm just looking at this from the outside without doing any research, I always heard she was found with some pills, she OD'd, and immediately everyone's like, okay, the government had her killed. What was the crime scene like?
2: Yeah, you know, and I think that's why everybody's going to be really interested to watch this is, you know, A, I think this show kind of sits right at the intersection of two things that we tend to be pretty obsessed with as a culture, and that's celebrity and true crime. And we're going to look at all these familiar headlines, like, the ones that you said. I think that's, you know, pretty fairly common Maryland knowledge. But then we're going to go a little bit deeper into that. And, you know, I think the thing that I found more than anything is there are a lot of similarities, I think, between the velvet rope of celebrity and the black and yellow of the crime scene tape.
1: What new information can you glean outside of just looking at it with a fresh perspective and your experience? Is there new DNA evidence one way or another?
2: You know, I don't, DNA is not something that we looked at in this particular case because A, it was 1962, so that wasn't something that that was even a glimmer at the time to know about or collect or anything like that. But I think what the challenge is here, and this is what made it interesting to me, is, you know, even when you look at, like, my co-host, Paul Holtz, he's, you know, cold case homicide investigation experience. Cold case homicide is hard, right? Because we look back at cases from, you know, 60s, 70s, 80s, 90s, whatever, and we lack a lot of things that we rely on today, right? We got intersection cameras today and ring cameras and recorded interviews, and a lot of that is just wiped clean when we talk about cold case. But when it comes to Marilyn, we've got decades of the vines of conspiracy here that are growing over the facts of the case. So part of what we're doing, also co-host Kiki Monique, she's looking at, like, the celebrity culture aspect and how do we separate a lot of those rumors and conspiracies, like you just said, you know, Bobby Kennedy, RFK, you know, CIA, you know, did the government have her killed? Is it what it looks like? And that's what we're going to go through on Sunday, right? Separating that celebrity culture, that true crime, and looking at the facts of the case and what they say to us.
1: So she got married when she was in high school, and obviously that didn't work out. We know the DiMaggio thing, and then the Arthur Miller thing. She converted to Judaism, and the Muslim world banned her movies at the time. Is there any insight into, because there was another conspiracy that Arthur Miller had her killed. I mean, it's just any mm-hmm. which way you want to take the controversy, you can take it, right?
2: Yeah, yeah. And, you know, I think what kind of hits home is that none of us, you know, you or me or a Marilyn, regardless of status, none of us are immune to life troubles, you know, and you pointed out some of the, you know, the fast marriages and, you know, things that kind of point back to her childhood trauma. But, you know, she had that childhood trauma, you know, bounced from foster homes. She had man troubles, like who doesn't, you know, addiction problems, work troubles, getting fired from movie studios, you know, and these are all things that make her super relatable. And I think some of this was about finding the human beneath that icon and returning humanity to somebody who was pretty much treated like a commodity by the public.
1: Yeah. So for you, just on a personal note, because I'm curious, I'm sure my listeners are too, what is the, if you can even say it on the radio, the most gnarly crime scene where you, even as an experienced professional, were like, good gosh.
2: You know, I feel like it might do victims injustice if I, you know, said, you know, this was the worst or this was, you know, mm-hmm. I will say that crime scene appeals to me for a lot of reasons. First and foremost is that it's an honor to be able to speak for a victim whose voice has been taken from them.
1: Yeah.
2: And I feel like, you know, that's my job here on earth. That's my place, is to give voice to the voiceless, to, you know, try to interpret the scenes in the most accurate way that I can. Right? Evidence doesn't lie. And it usually doesn't mess up. It's the human interpretation that fails us. And that's where, you know, I try to take my job very seriously and try to learn and grow from every scene that I have. But, you know, I've worked, you know, some high profile cases. Those present a different set of problems. I worked, you know, infant deaths. Mm-hmm. Everything that I do is challenging in a different way.
1: What was your greatest scoop where everyone said it's this and you're like, no, look at the blood spray pattern. It's not that. I mean, I'm sure a lot of times you've probably felt vindicated when everybody else was like, this is open and shut, and you're like, no, it ain't.
2: Yes. You know, I call that the CSI moments, because I feel like that's the way that it was popularized on television, that people thought that it went. And, you know, those are probably a little more few and far between than CSI, the TV show, would have you believe. But there were moments when that happened. You know, I had one particular case where it was a guy who had been kidnapping and taking women into the woods. And I went on to the crime scene. We had one of the victims escaped, and she said, I think this is where it took place. And I saw a broken tree branch. And I thought, well, he must be driving a truck or something that's pretty tall to be able to break that branch. So I cut the broken branch. I took it back to the office with me. And like 3 days later, we recovered. We made an arrest. We recovered his vehicle. And the other half of the branch was stuck in the top of his car.
1: Whoa. Good stuff. All right, before we let you go, I know you got to run. What is maybe, without, you know, spoilers, but what is the one thing when you looked at the Marilyn case and you were like, wow, that is super intriguing. I never knew that.
2: All of it. You know, all of it aside from, I think we know that she was found, you know, in bed with, you know, and that pills were, you know, to play. I don't think I ever looked at it to the depth of, is it, you know, what it looks like, or are there people that are motivated to make it look like something like this? And this, it's also, it's a new way. It's a very fresh look and feel of a show. I guarantee you, you will have not seen something like this before.
1: And I guess the telephone in her hand looks pretty staged, right?
2: You know, that's, you know, we're going to talk about that too, staging, elements of staging, and, you know, there's certainly, sometimes things like that happen. Sometimes things are made to look like that. And I think, you know, my goal is not to change anybody's opinion. It's to present everything and allow people to make their own decisions.
1: There she is, Alina Burrows, part of the Celebrity Crime Scene Marilyn Monroe program that's going to be airing this Sunday on Fox, the next day, by the way, on Hulu, and this Sunday it'll be at 8 o'clock, 7 Central. Alina, thanks for coming on. Have fun with the show. All the best to the Tartan Army, and let's catch up down the road.
2: That sounds great.
1: All right, good stuff. And, yeah, like, how do you look back at a crime scene? But I guess you can, right? I mean, there are still people arguing about Jack the Ripper. And you know what? After all the stuff that I have read and seen and heard, I don't think anybody's figured it out. I know I've talked to a few writers who are like, this is definitely who it is. And I'm like, I don't think we'll ever figure it out. But the Maryland thing, we'll check that out on Fox. Now, coming up next, it's Hojo himself, Howard Jones. He's going to be going on a tour with the English Beat and Wang Chung and Modern English and all those great 80s bands. We'll talk to Howard next right here on Sports Byline.

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0: All right, things can only get better. The unmistakable synth pop hit from the second British invasion in the 80s, my college days. And the man behind that song, of course, is Howard Jones. Hojo, we called him. And he joins us on the line right now because we're quite happy to have him. And he is going to be part of a really cool North American tour, along with other great bands, Wang Chung, English Beat, Modern English, all be hosted by SiriusXM's Richard Blyde. And here in NorCal, we're going to have them at Napa on July 19th at the Blue Note, and at the Fabulous Mountain Winery the next day, July 22nd, down in the South Bay in Saratoga. Howard, welcome to the show. And I'm wondering for you, as someone who was born in England and is Welsh and is Canadian and is English again, I mean, who's your team? Is it the Three Lions right now?
1: Yeah, definitely the English team. And I was watching it all last night, and it was very encouraging, I've got to say. They were great, especially the second half. So
0: yes,
1: I think we're all there's a smile on English people's faces today.
0: No doubt. And so for where you grew up in Hampshire, did your parents like take you to the Dell when you were a little kid?
1: No, I was only there for like the first 18 months of my life. Mm. So then we were, my parents moved around a lot, like 18 times during my wow. younger years. So it was a good preparation for being on the road.
0: So you're also a Red Dragon too, right?
1: Yeah, that's right. I mean, my parents both Welsh, and they both spoke Welsh as well. They didn't teach it to us because they thought it would be best for us to learn English. But my brother Roy has learned how to speak Welsh now because he's that kind of guy.
0: I just know Cymru. That's all I know.
1: Yeah. Great. Well, that's something. That's brilliant. Yeah.
0: All right. So I love the fact that, you know, here we are all these years later and you're still playing this music. And not only are you still playing it, people still love it. And none of us have that type of foresight. But when you look back now, did you think that these songs would last, you know, some 50 years?
1: Oh no! I was really happy if they just lasted a few months. Mm-hmm. To be honest, you know, you do your best and you try to get signed by a decent label and then get on the radio. But there's no way I could have imagined that they would last this long. But I mean, I tell you one thing though, I definitely would have been still doing music, whether those songs had been successful or not, because that's what I do and that's what I love. So that's my contribution to things.
0: So who were the records that you had growing up? Who are some of your, it seems sort of trite to say, you know, the Beatles, the Stones, yeah. but maybe in the second invasion.
1: Yeah, well, I mean, it was great to hear all the, all the new electronic music coming out of the mm-hmm. UK, like, you know, OMD and Human League and mm-hmm. Erasure and Depeche Mode and you know, because for me, you know, I was always a keyboard player and I loved electronic music, and to be able to do my own one man electronic band was what I was doing around the clubs and the pubs. So, but I was, you know, at that time I was listening to those people, Ultravox, you know, Ultravox as well. And not so much Kraftwerk. I think I was more like drawn to people who use synths in the 70s and Stevie Wonder and things like that. So, yeah.
0: Yeah. Me. So I think about, you know, I love the Human League too, especially in a place like Sheffield. And was it ever a little bit perilous being a mod in those days?
1: Well, it was perilous having dyed spiky hair. I remember doing a few photo shoots and going into a pub afterwards, and people always wanted to pick a fight with me. So I remember pouring a few pints of beer over people's heads. I don't do that now, but I'm a little bit more under control. But it's like you were just like red rag to a bull sometimes when you went out in public. People didn't approve.
0: And you now reside in my mother's favorite county, Somerset, right? How idyllic.
1: Oh, Oh yeah, well, thank you for knowing that. Yeah, it's a very beautiful county and lots of green space, and it's a very large county as well. It goes all the way from Minehead in the west to Bath, and to Wincanton. It's like there's always somewhere new to discover in this county. It's great. Loads of it's a beautiful place to live.
0: I've been to Bath and I threw a coin in over my left shoulder, which meant I would go back. It hasn't happened yet, but I have my fingers crossed.
1: Yeah, well, Bath is really incredible, isn't it? The Georgian architecture there—it's something special, yeah.
0: Yeah, I believe was at Leamington Spa as I went through there as well.
1: Oh, right, yeah,
0: Lovely
1: Leamington
0: little
1: Spa,
0: town. All right,
1: yeah.
0: beyond the geography of that lovely
1: Yeah.
0: area, for you, look, we want hits. This is what fans want. Play the hits, but also you are a creative. So how much new music have you produced that we will be hearing at the tour?
1: Well, I always want to put some new stuff in. I'm putting in a brand new song right at the front of the set, which is a song called Stand Up, and that I've just done in the studio. It's coming out on vinyl and it'll be on streaming. But it's just very important for me to be doing new things because I can't stop myself really. I'm always in the studio working on new things, and then there's a few other more contemporary ones like the one To Love You that I did with a guy called BT, who's an amazing American electronic artist, and a song I wrote for the Eddie the Eagle film called Eagle Will Fly Again. And then, we do some remixes of things like Things Can Only Get Better at the end of the show to, finish off the night. It's a bit more up tempo and a bit more towards what I like creating now, so I'm always giving the songs a new set of clothes, so it keeps it interesting for us and the audience.
0: Now, some of the bands I mentioned that I'll be playing with you, I saw the English Beat last summer, and it was great to see Dave Wakeling, just back to the general public days. I would imagine that you and he have a lot in common.
1: Well, I mean, he lives in California now, I believe, and I love ska music. And when I started out doing the one-man shows, although I had all these synthesizers around me and drum machines, some of the songs were very ska, and that groove, and I've always really loved it. So great to have Dave and the English Beat with us on the tour. They're so full of, the music is so full of energy, and it's really great to dance to. Brilliant.
0: Yeah, and Wang Chung as well with Dance Hall Days, Everyone, Wang Chung Tonight, all that. I mean, that's all very upbeat as well.
1: Absolutely. It's gonna be a great night, and we've got Professor Richard Blade with us as well, who gives us a great overview of the history of that era of music, and he's a quite a few of us wouldn't be out there doing it if it wasn't for him playing the records in the early days. So it's great to have him on the road with us.
0: I always love listening to Richard Blade because he has these anecdotes like Johnny Lydon and I were in a pub in Preston, and we, like, whoa, like he just seems to like know everyone.
1: He does, and it's true. He does know everyone. He knows the backstory of everybody from that era. And he knows him personally as well. He's great.
0: Now, what about, I'm just a little bit younger than you, so what about the grind? You've got some one-night stands here, back to back to back. Are you ready for it?
1: Absolutely. I'd much prefer it when there's no nights off at all, and it's just gig after gig, because that's once you get into the rhythm, I just want to keep going. So yeah,
0: I love
1: and I
0: the
1: like
0: and the tour
1: intense.
0: that you will have of North America as well, from the big cities like I mentioned Los Angeles and Toronto, Washington, Boston, but also getting out there, Council Bluffs, Iowa. That is America, right?
1: That's right. No, I've been very fortunate to travel around America right from the beginning of my career, and it's such a vast country. There's always somewhere new to see and visit, and it's always an adventure every time. So I feel very privileged, really, to be able to have seen so much. I've probably seen more of America than I have of the UK, to be honest.
0: So you know more about Council Bluffs than Jonna Groats, probably, right?
1: Yes. Yes.
0: So, finally, is it coming home, Howard?
1: You know, if we go by the second half of the match last night, mm-hmm. if we can play like that with that kind of intensity, I think there's the talent is there in that team, and they just need to be as confident as they were in the second half, and I think we could go a long way. I mean, going all the way, you have to be a bit lucky, don't you, as well? I mean, yeah. You know, a few bits of good fortune, but I'm not bothered whether they get to the final. If they play like they did in the second half, I'm totally happy, because that's really that was enjoyable. It was the best game I've seen so far in the World Cup in terms of excitement. And Croatia are a really good team, so if we can beat them, then, you know, I mean, we'll definitely get out of the group. We'll see how we get on, you know, further down the road. No injuries, hopefully.
0: All right. Great stuff from Howard Jones. Make sure to check out the Things Can Only Get Better tour, along with the English Beat, Wang Chun, Modern English, coming to a city you're new. And once again, if you're listening to my voice in NorCal, Napa on July 19th, and the Mountain Winery in Saratoga on July 20th. Howard, it was a very much a pleasure for you for me, I should say, to be on the show. Thank you so much for coming by.
1: Rick, thanks very much for having me on the show. Thank you, man.
0: All right, good stuff. What a gentleman. We will take a quick break, and we will come on back with a little more Hojo on the way out here.

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4: People ask me, were you, you must have been the class clown. And I say, no, I wasn't. But I sat beside the class clown, and I studied him.

and Czech Republic. Turkey, yay. It reminds me of how what they call it, because you'd hear the crowd, they'd go, Umbaye, Turkey, yay, Umbaye, Turkey, yay. And but anyway, it's 1-0 Czech Republic at the half. And something that I've noticed as I'm watching this game like a rearview mirror on my phone here is that the referee crew is all female. This is a World Cup first. And some people say, oh, this is just DEI or progressiveness out of control or what have you. But listen, I could not care less. The gender, the religion, the nationality, the ethnicity. I just want a good ref. And it looked like the main ref, she was doing a pretty good job. She was giving out some cards. And look, deep down, we all have prejudices. And I think deep down in men, there's a little misogyny in there somewhere. I'd like to say there's none. But like when some woman gives you a yellow card, like the things that some of these guys probably want to say. And I think it's good to have, I just want the best. And I'm not saying she's the best. I don't know her. But if she's there, I would like to think it's because she's really good. And it's not like, well, we better get a woman in there. There's probably a little bit of both. But I'm sure she's extremely qualified. And I think it's cool. I do. Let's just get the, if it's all women or all men, I don't care. Just get the best refs. All right, Stay Out, a punk band. We have a couple of members of that crew coming in studio in the next hour, so come on back.

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1: 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Great to be back with you for another week. Same as every week, tons happening from, obviously, Mrs. Maddox Magic to PCA having a little cycle. George Springer getting his 300th dinger of his career. So some big accolades, obviously lots more than that to talk about as well, as we're getting towards the second half of June. And Nolan and I, we talked about it. We're going to stay away from the All-Star game talk right now, a little early, it's hard to tell early voting and stuff like that, with the way the players are right now. Leaders now could be second or not even voted in by the time it's all said and done. And guys that aren't on the radar yet should definitely take off if their home crowd gets into it, and some very deserving people. So we just decided to table it for right now, probably talk about it more in the first part of July, get rolling with it, the Midsummer Classic and all that type of stuff. So obviously before we get going with tonight's show, can't thank you enough for being a part of the nation, sharing the message. If you're new to us, welcome aboard. We hope you like it. And, you can get in touch with us personally on Facebook or Instagram at Dirtbag Baseball Nation. Nolan or Kirk, if it's a personal question, you got our guarantee that we'll follow up with you and get in touch with you personally to help you navigate your baseball journey as a player, a coach, a parent, because we know it can be a daunting task, especially for amateur players. A lot of just stuff that overwhelms you, and it shouldn't be overwhelming. It needs to be a fun journey all the way through. That's the bottom line. And so that's just the reality behind it. Obviously to all our servicemen and women around the world, as always, thank you for you are doing for what you do each and every single day so we can do what we do, every single day. And that's talk baseball, be around baseball, be a part of baseball. And that's just the reality. So thank you, seriously, for doing every day what you do. And thank you really is never enough. Obviously, like I said at the top of the show, lots to talk about. I know Nolan's chomping at the bit. A little bit of excitement for Nolan, the A's when I do it or whatever and that, but he's actually going to mix in a guest appearance at his own old former team's game tonight, so that's exciting as well. So, but settle in, get your favorite drink, however you like to listen to us, wherever you like to listen to us, because we're going to get up, get after it, and get dirty.
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1: Welcome back, Dirtbags. Nolan. As always, you got tons to talk about. Stepping out of the way. Yes. Where you're getting rolling.
0: So, to me, not even about baseball for this one. I mean, yes, it is about baseball, obviously speaking, but not about baseball and the fact that, obviously, the World Cup is going on. Right now in Boston, obviously, I'm sure most of you have seen this by now. If you haven't, then I think you're living under a rock, but basically, Scotland is playing in Boston for their group round, or at least the first game. So they make a weekend out of it. They're all in Boston. They're all going to Fenway. They're doing their whole nine yards, right? They're all singing, drinking the whole nine yards. But either way, man, like, I love it because it's bringing that European mindset to, well, the European soccer football mindset to the baseball stadium. And the fact that they were cheering the whole game, they were enjoying themselves, having just a grand old time. And honestly, for baseball, I think that was great. Let's be honest. Baseball, honestly, this year has been bailed out by a lot of free marketing for them. So I hope that the MLB is paying attention to this, and I really, really, really hope that they can get an agreement in place for the CBA by the time this rolls around. I mean, it's not looking optimistic, but, I mean, you got the Tarps Off boys in St. Louis where it started. Then you got, obviously, the Scottish fans coming to Boston. You got Pablo Sanchez making his way around the stadium. Sorry for not knowing where that one started. I believe it was Milwaukee, but don't quote me on that. That was just the first place that I saw it. He was a former backyard baseball character. Like, you got tons of good stuff that people are obviously showing, hey, we are willing to come to the games as long as there is a good product on the field. Right now, there is a good product on the field. For the love of goodness, just do not screw this up, MLB.
1: Yeah, good call. There's no question. Like we said, I mean, I think you got to see a little bit of it last year when you were able to come over for Oktoberfest to Munich with me, Nolan, get a flavor of it. And yeah, like, I mean, baseball, obviously the World Baseball Classic, baseball's good, global. And you saw that Oktoberfest when you were wearing the 49ers hoodie and the Scotty boys, they were all over you. And what, we spent 45 minutes with them. And when they're into something, they're into it.
0: Oh, yeah.
1: So I can imagine what that plane was like. Absolutely. Well, I mean, obviously.
0: And MLB, if they're smart, like, obviously they're doing the London series. They're trying to expand on that. Because I know even when you were down in Munich, they were talking about the possibility of doing games there and whatnot.
1: Yep.
0: Either there or Berlin, one or the other, right? But
9: like, even after seeing something like that, you're like, okay, this might be an untapped market. And personally speaking, I don't know how baseball is in Scotland. I got to imagine it's more or less non-existent. At least from when, like, I went and traveled there about 10 years ago and I didn't see any baseball fields sitting around. So, I mean, I'm not expecting it to be some grand thing over there. Same as like when we played over in France, and obviously you're experiencing it now with Germany and whatnot. Like, I'm not expecting MLB stadiums by any stretch of the imagination, but at the same time, they have other platforms in place. Case in point with what they do with, I believe it's Wembley for the London series, if I'm not mistaken. Like games like that, like they can convert these soccer fields into baseball stadiums. Same as what they used to do back in the day with the, with Candlestick Park and obviously Rogers Center at one point in time too was a football field. Like they have ways of converting these things. All I'm saying is that was an untapped market that they just now have, well, they should have discovered that by based on the fact that 50,000 of them were in Fenway Park over the weekend, chanting and cheering their heads off.
1: Come for the football, stay for the baseball, right?
9: Yeah.
1: Or come for the football, find your love for baseball, something like that, right? There's got to be a marketing person out there that can jump all over that because, yeah, I can imagine that atmosphere too because I'm just thinking about those three guys we met at Oktoberfest just as you were talking and just those three guys alone. Like, I mean, you and I were in stitches and they just, it was nonstop us banter with them, them bantering with us, smack talk, everything. Like, it was just what an atmosphere. And like you said, it was free. It's priceless. And so, good call. Good call. I, you know what? I heard about it and forgot about it. So good for you to remember about that situation. And we, again, send in your thoughts and opinions to us, Dirtbags, if you had heard about it, because we'd love to get your thoughts and opinions on that type of stuff. It's so much more than just a North American game. And we know that. We know that. But to get those types of places like you just talked about, Nolan, we don't expect that type of stuff. Places where we're like, did they even know baseball?
9: Yeah.
1: Well, I don't know. I don't know if they knew baseball, but they knew how to bring it alive. Boston was in that case, Boston.
9: Oh yeah.
1: But yeah great nice stuff. Absolutely. So.
9: Yeah. Jumping over to some highlights from the past week. We're going to skip the Miz for now because I'm assuming we're going to be talking about this in depth a little bit more in the second segment here. But George Springer. Tip my cap, 300th home run of his career. Obviously a milestone home run. Paul Goldschmidt also, I mean, he just got up to 10 home runs. They were showing a list. Yankees players over the age of 38 who have an OPS over 800, and at that time it was 10 home runs. Now everybody on the list had over 20 home runs, and I'm sure Goldie's probably going to be pushing for that based on just the way that he's been swinging this year. But outside chance of 400, it's still approaching, so that's cool to see. But yeah, obviously the Springer one, 300, man, I was happy for him. That's a guy, obviously, early in his career, gets tainted with the Houston Astros cheating scandal and everything like that. He was really the first player to leave Houston after that had all happened, and obviously made a heck of a career out of himself with Toronto. I'm hoping that the Jays are smart enough to bring him back for one more year. Good clubhouse guy, great leader, and you could tell all the boys were happy for him after that one.
1: Yeah, you made the right call there. He's in his walk year. He struggled. He hasn't had a year like last year and stuff like that, but even before that, he didn't really play great within his big contract. He was the first $150-plus million contract by the Toronto Blue Jays when he signed. But yeah, just a great moment, and it was a big boy bomb. It was a big boy, left the stadium at Fenway, right? So it wasn't just a nail biter or just to get over the fence. It was light me up and leave the yard. So good for George. And hey, who knows? Maybe gets him on the right track, makes him bounce back and get going towards next year because the Blue Jays need it. You still got Vladdy sitting quiet and not doing anything. So, you know, you need a George. You need those other guys until Vladdy figures it out and gets it going.
9: Milwaukee Brewers making some headlines, finally promoting prospect Cooper Pratt, who, I mean, 2 months ago or just before the season started, I guess, technically speaking, signed the long contract with the Brewers, 8-year, $50.75 million contract, for those that forgot. But, yeah, he'll be he was called up there last night to play shortstop, obviously, and I don't know personally enough about the kid. I haven't watched enough AAA stuff on him or anything like that, but obviously the Brewers believe highly in him, and let's be honest, if you're a baseball fan out there, if the Brewers believe in a player, you can probably guarantee this kid's going to be a kid to watch.
1: Yeah, I mean, they're one of those teams that's got the plethora of prospects, right? He's just one of them. So, yeah, like you said, he'll be an anchor before too long in the lineup. I can't see them missing on that one. We've got a minute left, Noel. I do want to jump in. I know you've got a couple more yourself, but Mr. Baldwin last night, offer a month behind the dish for the Atlanta Braves, comes back, and not only comes back into the game, but hits this season's longest home run, 5,000 miles.
9: Oh,
1: holy cow, welcome back to the show.
9: 473. And the best part is he goes 473 straightaway center, like pulled out the driver and just smoked it as hard as he could type of deal. But the best part is he didn't even really pimp it or anything like that.
1: Beautiful.
9: Like, if you watch his first two steps out of the box, he went actually kind of hard. I'm like, dude, that's kind of impressive. Not going to lie, if I ever hit a ball that far, I would sit there and watch until it landed. So more power to you, Drake, for not showing anybody up on that one. But anyways, Dirtbags, we'll be right back here after the break to just keep it rolling.
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1: Welcome back, Dirtbags. Nolan, what are we getting after now?
9: Yeah, so now we're going to talk about PCA, and obviously two sides to this one, right? So 13th, what was it? The 13th Cub, I believe I saw. 13th Cub player to hit for the cycle. Does it the hard way, obviously, the home run, triple-double were the first three hits, and then gets the single. And so everybody, of course, giving him a standing ovation and whatnot, and rightfully so. Of course, cycle is an incredibly hard thing to do for baseball. Everybody knows that. Then he gets picked off at first. And to me, that's an inexcusable one. I get you're trying to be aggressive and everything like that. You're playing the Rockies. I believe the score at that point in time, score was 2-1 at that point in time in the seventh inning. Game ended up being a 5-4 win, but still, I mean, that to me is really just an inexcusable one. You getting picked off at first base right after hitting for the cycle. You got the fans. It was funny, the fans' reaction, of course. Everybody goes from clapping to kind of anybody that was still paying attention to the moment. You could hear a pin drop. You're like, buddy, you did the hard part. You got the cycle. Now you're in, more or less, he's in scoring position with his speed and everything like that. For you to get picked off at first base immediately after hitting for the cycle, that's one that I just shake my head at. I'm like, dude, the game's not over. Congrats. You did your part, but you're still in the seventh inning of a 2-1 game.
1: Yeah, I know. Obviously, their bags. I have PCA. I picked him up last year for my fantasy and our fantasy Nolan and mine. And so he was a keeper for me, obviously, early on with this season, struggling, everything else. But I also had Jaren Duran during his big, big year. And I see a lot of Jaren Duran in PCA. Unbelievable skill set. Like a younger Jaren Duran is what I'm saying. Obviously a 5-tool guy. And defense, he's still leading NL in defensive runs against or saved. But I see that, what's the right word? I don't even know what the right word is, Noel. It's not immaturity. It's more recklessness, right?
9: Yeah.
1: I still see that recklessness in his game where it's like he's an MVP. He really is an MVP. And then he's a rookie. or he's that prospect that's a suspect.
9: Oh, but that's a good way to put it, honestly.
1: Right. Yeah. You know, you get a cycle. I can't even really wrap my head around it. I know you were trying to be very nice about it when you were talking about him and that. You hit a cycle, you do the reverse cycle, home run, triple, double, single. You get the single, and then you get picked off.
9: Yeah.
1: And you're a base stealer.
9: Yeah.
1: Damn. Dude, that's tough.
9: Yeah. No, that's it. Like, for how long he's played up in the show now, like, hey, there's certain things that, don't get me wrong, I don't mind being aggressive, but you still got to be smart with it. And there's certain things that he does that you're just sitting there like you said, this is...
1: Don't be careless or reckless.
9: Yeah. This, at the end of the day, is hurting your team. Like, that's... I don't even know how, like... And that's the worst part, going back to the dugout afterwards. Like, you got to look the boys in the face. They're about to congratulate you on heading for the cycle. And then they're like, what just happened? Like...
1: Yeah.
9: So, I mean, it's one of those ones that's real weird. But jumping over to some more news, obviously, from the past week. Personally, greatest pitching performance I've ever seen. Jacob Mizorowski, obviously, last week. Goes the distance, throws a Maddux, 15 Ks, 9 innings pitch, faces the minimum. 95 pitches, and I think like 70 of them or something like that were strikes, 15 strikeouts. I'm like, so you want to break it down. Like, that's 45 pitches right there out of those 15 pitches. Another 50 to get the other 12 outs. You let up a hit in there, and I believe there was a walk, if I'm not mistaken. But either way. Yeah, okay, that's what I thought. But either way, you're looking at it, and you're like, dude just mowed through the Phillies lineup. like 104.6 or something like that on Schwarber's strikeout, 103.5 on Trey Turner's strikeout, and then 104.1 or something like that on Bryce Harper's strikeout in the first inning. I'm like, dude, like, what are you on? So, like, I get your point from last week when you were saying about him being the NL Cy Young favorite. I mean, regardless, yeah, that's going to be a tough vote at the end of the year. Both of these guys keep trucking. Now, the one thing that I am worried about with the Miz is obviously the innings. That is the one thing that I am worried about, because obviously this is his first full big league season. So what's going to be the innings limit on it? I don't know. But at the same time, I want them just to keep running him out there every fifth day. And this is coming from a Cardinals fan. Like, I want to see that. That is good for baseball. Like, sorry, yeah, Paul Skeens, yeah, move aside right now.
1: I mean, Murphy in the hierarchy with the Brewers, they already had him skip this week's, right? Yeah. They said we have to start. And I don't even think it's going to be the fatigue. It's actually the I'm sure they've got stress on the vulgar nerves and all that stuff. They've got that equipment now in the major leagues, right, that they can do all those stress testing. And I'm sure they probably got indications where it's like, hey, you know what, let's give them a bit of rest. Everything's looking good. Everything's okay, but those numbers are getting up there. Because when you're talking about those numbers, and we've talked about for 3 weeks right now, the amount of 100-plus mile-an-hour pitches, and I said 3 weeks ago when I first started talking about, right, like, he's so mechanically sound to me that he looks great in doing it. So I see it being sustainable because he's clean. But at the end, other side of it, I mean, holy cow, you got to be cautious, right?
9: Yeah.
1: And so, but forget all that stuff. What a game. What a game. Like you said, as a fan of it, I'm just like you, Nolan. Stay healthy so I can just keep watching you go out there, whether I'm a Milwaukee fan or not. It doesn't matter. I'm a baseball fan, and it's fun to watch that guy go to work. Another guy was good. He didn't have the results over the weekend or whatever and that, but the other guy that was good was Scooble got back out, right?
9: Yep. Scooble was nice. I was good to see him. I mean, like you said, yeah, didn't have the results. Four innings.
1: Four-plus innings.
9: Yeah.
1: Yeah.
9: Yeah, and I think he only got tagged for two earned out of three runs or something like that. I can't remember what the final stat line looked like, but
1: yeah, four plus and a couple of runs. But just good to see him out there again. A month, right?
9: Well, that's
1: months, so it looks good.
9: That's it. I mean, he's showcasing himself right now.
1: For sure, you got to be happy if you're the Detroit Tigers. And you're right. Bring him back, inch him forward. Get him up to six, a good solid six, maybe seven if you're lucky, by the break, and get ready to load up on a trade.
9: Well, that's it. Like, it's going to be interesting to see what they do. Like, obviously, if they start winning some games here, then that'll change the prospect. But, I mean, at the same time, like, you're 13 below 500 right now. You got to be seriously entertaining some trade offers. And like you said, I think right now what I'm doing with them is basically just telling them, hey, 75, 80 pitches is your limit.
1: Yep.
9: You go out there and you give me 75 good pitches, we'll go from there. But I'm not pushing past 80. I don't want to risk you getting injured between now and August 3rd for the trade deadline.
1: Well, I think it's a bit of safe face, right? If I look at it, Nolan, so let's say you're a Tigers fan. You go ahead and you've seen him get injured. Really the first time with the Tigers, per se, that an injury for him.
9: Yeah, yeah.
1: Of any way, shape, or form.
9: Yeah.
1: But I look at you, I go to Shohei Ohtani a couple years ago, and I go, oh, my God, I love you, dude. I wish you could be a Tiger forever. These guys got to trade this guy. They got to keep him healthy. They got to trade him. Well, that's just my opinion.
9: They're going to do a final offer to him in the next couple of weeks, I'd imagine.
1: Yeah. And I mean, that's just my opinion as a fan.
9: Yeah.
1: Now I sit there and I go, okay, we had the mess of the offseason, the whole $32 million to the $19 million, and the split and the difference. So we took a beating in the offseason, da-da-da-da-da. This is a way of saving a bit of face too, right? You could save face while still doing what's actually best for you. Could bring you the biggest haul in return. Just like you said, Tariq, love you, dude. We're going to keep you healthy. We're going to keep you strong. This is going to let you get a big free agent contract. We're going to go ahead and trade you. Just keep it quiet. Please, please respect that. Keep it quiet. We'll try to put you to a contender. Your chances are, I mean, obviously, it's only going to be contenders that are going to trade for him.
2: Yeah.
1: And they look good and they save face because it's almost perfect timing. As tough as a situation as it is for that guy to leave Detroit, nobody wants to see it, but it is the reality of the business. If I'm a fan, I love you, Tariq, but I just saw you get injured. I don't want $400 million, and then all of a sudden we got 3 years of injuries, and it's a waste.
2: No, exactly.
1: I'll take, if we can get 3 studs, 5 studs, whatever it is, I want them.
9: Yeah, you're gonna get your horses back, that's for sure. I mean, like, to me, right, and this is what I'd offer him if I'm the Tigers. Final offer on the table, 6-year, $210 million. Gives you 35 a year. I'm banking on you being healthy. You say no, whatever. I let you walk. Like I'm saying, obviously you trade him, type of deal.
1: That's
9: what I'd be doing, at least if I'm the Tigers. And if I'm an opposing team, I'm at least throwing that out there too to the Tigers. Just saying, hey, Tariq, listen, we'll trade this right now, but we'll give you this offer, and if you accept this offer, then basically here you go. We'll kick in this.
1: We'll finalize the deal.
9: Yeah.
1: Yep. Yep. I agree 100%. There's no question about it. You just can't have the Shohei Ohtani thing come again. You just can't. And that didn't help the Angels any way, shape, or form. So, but Dirtbags, we're going to be right back after the break with the standings.
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1: 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Welcome back, Dirtbags. Time for the standings, Nolan. What do you got lined up for us? Where are we getting dirty with?
9: Yeah, so this is getting exciting now. Now we're starting to have a little bit of a race for who the best division in baseball is, obviously between the NL Central and the NL East. But unfortunately, there is still four teams 500 or better in the National League Central. Pittsburgh Pirates haven't played yet, so that's why we're doing this one. Jumping in, Milwaukee Brewers 44-26, 7-3 in their last 10. St. Louis Cardinals 40-31, 7-3. Chicago Cubs 38-36, 5-5. Pittsburgh Pirates 37-37, 3-7. Cincinnati Reds 35-38, 4-6. Obviously, St. Louis still playing good baseball. Milwaukee, I mean, they're still cream of the crop in that division. Chicago got a lot of things to try and figure out over the next couple of weeks. Dansby Swanson obviously has just cratered right now. He has cratered. I feel bad because I actually don't mind Dansby Swanson. He's the one Cub that I can actually sit there and say I don't hate him. But he has cratered, so maybe that's why I don't hate him. Pittsburgh Pirates, 37-37. I mean, that's... Sure, it's below what I expected them to be. They've shown a lot of signs on the offensive side. They've shown a lot of signs on the pitching side, but they can't show it all together for some reason. Right now, they're just not working in cohesion with one another. It's I don't know. They got to get it figured out anyways over the next couple of weeks just to try and make a push back up in the standings. And then the Reds. I think the Reds are one of those teams that's going to be a buyer at the deadline to try and push because right now, not really out of the – or sorry, they're more or less out of the NL Central race, but – they're still in the wild card.
1: Yeah, good call. I can't see Terry Francona wanting to go home end of September. And I can't see management wanting them to go home. They had a very quick taste last year with the Dodgers in and out in the wild card. But still, and you hit the nail on the head with Pittsburgh Pirates. I mean, obviously losing O'Neill Cruz, that was tough. Marcell Ozuna has just not done anything for them. Mitch Keller has taken a step back this year on the pitching side of things. They just haven't hit their stride, but still to be 500 with those things going on, you got to look good. I mean, you're only two out in the wild card. That's the craziness of that division, right, with everybody playing so well. So it is as bad as it looks on a weekly 3-7 over the last 10, you're still in pretty darn good shape in the grand scheme of things. Chicago, like you said, I mean, Dansby, just devastating for him this year. Unbelievable. See, Suzuki, though, on the other side, looks like he's getting pretty good stride. And obviously, PCA's been phenomenal over the last
9: 3 weeks.
1: 2.5 to 3 weeks. And yeah, he's really, really caught his stride and kept going back-to-back nights with home runs. Looking good, like I said, leads the majors in defensive runs saved. So all good there. Your Cardinals. Yep, great. Rolling and Brewers just doing, I mean, they're plus 113 on the differential, that pitching staff. Ridiculous. Yeah.
9: I do got to give a shout-out to Dustin May quick here. Obviously, he threw his first career complete game shutout. Tip my cap after all the stuff that you've had to deal with over the last, well, basically every year of your career. Honestly, you've looked like a gem, man.
1: And he's really, honestly, truly, to me, and I think most of the industry out there, if you're thinking about it, Dirtbags, is he really has gotten better every single outing with you guys.
9: Well, he's top eight in every major category since his third start of the season. So basically middle of April. So yeah, no, he's pitching like an ace right now. So if we do somehow fall out in the standings, hey, that's a heck of a trade piece.
1: Oof, I don't know if I trade him, but yeah, it's a good piece to have. So. Yeah. All right, jumping NL East, what do you got?
9: Jumping over NL East, Atlanta Braves 46-25, 5-5 in their last 10. Philadelphia Phillies 40-33, 6-4. Washington Nationals 39-35, 7-3. Miami Marlins 36-38, 7-3. New York Mets 33-41, 5-5. Atlanta, obviously, like we said, basically since middle of May. Not really too much to talk about. Team's healthy for the most part. Everybody's doing their part. They'll be buyers at the deadline. That's a given. Going to be real interesting to see what type of moves they make. Philadelphia obviously took the loss today to Miami. I guess that one's not final yet, but on its way to being finalized. So that was a tough one, but still looking like a good team. Schwarber gets his first start at first base since, what, 2022 or 2021? I can't remember.
1: 21, I think I saw. 21.
9: Yeah.
1: 21, I think.
9: So there you go. Washington, obviously, James Woods still looks good. That's a team that's right back in it. Obviously, they're in the, third spot on the wild card right now. Game up on a gauntlet of teams. But, yeah, no, real good to see out of them. Miami, obviously, sticking around with it. Yeah, that game just got finalized, so 37-38 now. Miami's right there. It's going to be interesting to see what they do at the deadline. Could be buyers, realistically, probably should be sellers, but same time, man, they're on the precipice as well. And then the Mets are still the Mets.
1: Yeah, craziness across the board. Obviously, like getting Drake Baldwin, like we said, that helps out defensively plus offensively for them. One guy that I'll talk about quickly or whatever is that this Strider, he hasn't really got it going for me yet. He's got to settle in the second half and get things going a little bit more consistently, I think. Not pitching with a ton of confidence in, from what I've seen, but again, it's my opinion. You let me know, Braves Dirt Bags out there. But I wouldn't be surprised. I don't know if Double A can do it, if they have the depth or the pieces, but I would go ahead with Chris Sale being, 36, 37, pitching like he is. I'd be in on the Tarik Skubal. I'd be in on it, so it'll be interesting to see if they do it, but jump on out to the West, Nolan.
9: Yeah, NL West, you get the Los Angeles Dodgers, 47-27, 6-4 in their last 10. San Diego Padres, 37-35, 5-5. Arizona Diamondbacks, 37-36, 4-6 in their last 10. San Francisco Giants, 29-43, 5-5. Colorado Rockies, 28-46, 4-6 in their last 10. So Dodgers not going to jump in too much with that. Kyle Tucker obviously struggling to adjust in his first season there. San Diego Padres still couldn't hit a beach ball if it was thrown at them. Arizona went right back to playing ho-hum baseball. I don't get it with them. The San Francisco Giants at 29-43, they made it known, or at least reportedly, open for trades, boys. Devers, Adamas, Matt Chapman.
1: Yeah, and I think as close as some of those wild cards are, I think we talked about it a couple of weeks ago. I'm moving. I'm trying to make moves right now. And I'm not saying general managers out there, president of baseball operations, whoever is doing it for your organization, aren't on the phone already. I don't know if they are or not. But I'm going ahead and I'm pushing the envelope because exactly right. Dodgers are plus 143 on the differential, and everybody else in that division is minus 14, minus 26, minus 56, minus 88. I'm going ahead and I don't know. It's just a division. I don't think I want to wait until August the 3rd.
9: No, and that's it. And San Diego's in a playoff spot right now, but if I was them, I'd be selling.
1: Yeah, like there's times where you got to find your team, and I get that. Wait to see through the All-Star break. But I think there's, even though you're close and you're still working maybe on finding your team, I think you have a pretty good idea because of the closeness of it. Hey, if we go here and we go here, if we can get this done right now or over the next week, 10 days, let's say, that can push us right past there. So now we've got an eight thing you band growing or whatever it is I'm trying to say. But I don't know. I look at that division and I think, man, I'm trying to make moves right now if I'm one of those guys, especially with San Francisco opening up the Bucks. Obviously, they're not going to try to trade in the division, but still. So jump over to the East, Nolan.
9: Yeah, American League East. You got the New York Yankees, 44-27, 8-2 in their last 10. Tampa Bay Rays, 41-29, 4-6. Toronto Blue Jays, 35-38, 5-5. Baltimore Orioles, 34-40, 3-7. Boston Red Sox, 29-41, 3-7. Boston already kind of talked about them. The best thing that's happened this year was they had Scottish fans show up. Baltimore still just in a rut. Don't really have too much to say besides that. Toronto Blue Jays, same boat. Good to see David Schneider come back up. He's got more home runs on the season in this past week than Vladimir Guerrero Jr. does all season. Well spent money there. No, that was a joke. I actually do like Vladdy. I think that money was well earned, but he's still struggling. Tampa Bay Rays, 41-29. Obviously, the pitching's still getting it done. The offense is still getting it done. The defense, for the most part, is still getting it done. Collectively, though, they're in the same boat as the Pittsburgh Pirates right now. They're not doing it all in cohesion. It's real weird. And that's with them still having a great record, but they're not looking as lockstep as what I've seen earlier parts of the season. And then the Yankees, obviously, polar opposite end of the spectrum. Right now, can't do anything wrong, even without Aaron Judge.
1: Yeah, they look good. They look good. They got Cole back. Spencer Jones looks totally different this time around so far. In the call-up, obviously got the Martian back, but Rice hasn't been consistent, but he's still looking very good. And like you said, that Goldschmidt, I mean, he wasn't injured last year, but he could become back player of the year if that's the right thing. Tampa Bay obviously playing the Dodgers right now. I got Shohei on the mound today. Shohei's interesting with that knee inflammation that spotted up last week. We got to wait and see on him. But like you said, showing some inconsistencies. Right now, but I look at Kevin Cash getting that straightened out over the long haul. Still, I mean, great pitching. Rasmussen gives up what? The home run to Shohei, and that's the difference last night. So he's looked outstanding. Your Nick Martinez has looked great for them. McClanahan's looked good for them. So they're still solid. Jays look obviously totally different to pitching wise with Dylan Cease back looking good. Rolling, as far as him goes, but they need Bieber. He's got to be close. He's what, I think got 4 or 5 rehab games in now, so he's got to be close. Because Scherzer's going to be good for maybe in a middle relief role. He just doesn't have that power stamina, I don't think so. And Baltimore and Boston, just like you said, I mean, they get going, but then they just cool right off again. They can't get any traction. So, obviously, your Chicago White Sox in the Central, Nolan. So I'll let you go.
9: Yeah, AL Central. So you got the White Sox 38-33, 6-4. Cleveland Guardians 39-34, 3-7. Minnesota Twins 35-40, 5-5. Detroit Tigers 30-43, 5-5. Kansas City Royals 30-45, 4-6. White Sox, honestly, still playing great baseball. Good for you guys. Tip my cap. No one saw this coming, so more power to you, especially with Murakami out. Cleveland, yeah, same thing. Obviously got bad news about Jose Ramirez there. Broken hamate bone. Sounds like 5 to 7 weeks for him. Minnesota, Byron Buxton, you continue to impress. Joe Ryan, you continue to impress. Not sure what the game plan is going to be there, but both of those guys, if you do become sellers, better be on the move, and you're going to get a nice return for those pieces. Tigers, not too much. Kansas City, not too much.
1: 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Take me to the West. Cal Raleigh, back in action.
9: Yeah, Raleigh's back. Obviously, good news. Gets a 2-run single in his debut, in his return. Seattle, 38-36, 5-5 in their last 10. Sacramento Athletics, 36-37, 6-4 in their last 10. Texas Rangers, 35-38, 4-6. Houston Astros, 34-41, 5-5. Los Angeles Angels, 30-44, 6-4 in their last 10. Angels don't really need to dive too much into that. Zach Neto, though, give him a couple more years. That guy might be an AL MVP candidate. Mark my words. Houston, obviously, Alvarez still raking. But, I mean, you can tell Houston's starting to pick it up a bit. Texas, same boat. Athletics, same boat. Seattle, flip a coin. What team's going to show up what day?
1: Athletics love the homer, don't. It just kept rolling from last week right into this week. High scoring games. What, Colorado put up a 22 spot in the one game or whatever it was.
9: Yeah.
1: So unbelievable. Nothing changes there. But yeah, Seattle, probably a buyers might be on the Tarik Skubal. You don't know, even though they've got a ton of pitching. Athletics, got to be a buyer. Texas, got to find something. And Houston, I really don't know. I just don't know. So, good job on the standing zone, Nolan. Hopefully you like the dirtbags, and we're going to be right back here after the break with Nolan's final thought.
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1: Welcome back, Dirtbags. Nolan, give me your final thought.
9: So my final thought, obviously, Kirk kind of touched on it in the opener, and we haven't touched on it since. Joshua Baez, St. Louis Cardinals minor league prospect, playing in AAA with the Memphis Redbirds. 4 home run game last night. Obviously, incredibly rare feat. Honestly, I forget the last time that it happened in the majors. It might have been Josh Hamilton back in like 2010. But don't quote. Oh, no. Never mind. Sorry. No, it was what's his face with J.D. Martinez. J.D. Martinez was the last one. I think when he was with Arizona against the Dodgers there. But either way, that was like 8, 9 years ago. It was a long time ago.

0: note to this young lad was the fact that this all happened on the third anniversary of his dad's passing. So quite a story. Quite a story. I mean, a fantastic story for Nolan, because we all know he loves his Cardinals, lives and dies and breathes his Cardinals and stuff like that. A nice nice prospect to look forward to coming down the pipeline. And on a personal note from both of us to him, I mean, it was just really good. Just really good to see something like that happen. And again, you never know. I mean, that's why every day you go to the yard, you're lucky enough, you wake up in the morning, it's already a good day. It's already a good day. So let's appreciate the good things in our life. Let's appreciate each other. Let's appreciate how hard this game is at every single level that we play at. And that's why it's so important to be a dirtbag. It's so important to get up, get after it, get dirty every single day, not look for excuses, not look for reasons why I can't, but why I should. And not only for myself, but my teammates, my family, my coaches, my parents, my everything. That's just being a good human being. So, dirtbags, unfortunately, it's that time. It's time to get up, get after it, and get dirty. Nolan, do what you do.
1: Hey, thanks for listening once again, dirtbags. Stay tuned, because it's going to be a hell of a ride.

I'm Mike Sempervivi with the Sports Byline Broadcasting Network 2-Minute Warning. May 12, 1985. I can't remember the entire day, but there's certainly a portion of it I remember very clearly. Sitting on the floor of the living room as my father moved back and forth between his chair and whatever he was doing in the kitchen, on TV was Game 1 of the Eastern Conference Final between Philadelphia and Boston. And at halftime, we watched the results of the first-ever National Basketball Association Draft Lottery. And as NBA Commissioner David Stern took the envelopes and one by one opened them and placed the team's card at their draft position, I could hear that muttering, breathing thing that fathers do. I watched New York Knicks Director of Basketball Operations Dave DeBuscher sit there, eyes closed and hands clenched in prayer, when the commissioner opened up the second pick's envelope and revealed the Indiana Pacers. My father guffawed and said, "Rigged." And at that moment, I became a Knicks fan because I knew who they were taking with the pick. The graduating hero of my favorite college basketball team, Patrick Ewing of the Georgetown Hoyas. Listening long distance at night by way of WOR radio of Marv Albert, and later on WFAN with my favorite pair of Mike Breen and Walt Clyde Frazier, and so often on TV as the Knicks were a feature of NBC Saturday afternoons. Through all the heartbreak, from Bernard King's knee struggles, through the wall of Michael Jordan, through the O.J. chase, Pat Riley letting John Starks' God Bless All Heart build a brick house, through poor decisions, failed homecomings, bloated contracts, and bloated egos, I stayed. Around 2007, I said I was never giving the Dolans any more money on the basketball side of things unless they got rid of Isaiah Thomas. They didn't, and I haven't. My own child was born around that time anyway, so I had other things to care about. And as he got older, he became a Washington Wizards fan by way of John Wall, drafted in 2010 after the Wizards had won a lottery that some also claimed must have been rigged. But it was hard not to pay attention to the Knicks still laboring away. Stephon Marbury, Amari Stoudemire, Carmelo, temporary Linsanity, Phil Jackson, RJ Barrett, Obi Toppin. Remember the Knicks had 65 losses in 2015? The New York Knicks. The Knicks made poor decisions, instigated more failed homecomings, gave more bloated contracts, and fed more bloated egos, both on the boards and in the boardroom. But in 2022, the Knicks signed Jalen Brunson to a 4-year, $104 million deal. Some believe that the contract was insane. An undersized point guard who only started 1 year on a team that also had Luka. Must have been a setup because his father is a coach and he's also close with the team president Leon Rose. Silly, but let's say it's true. I bet a lot of people's thoughts on nepotism have changed.

0: They fired Tom Thibodeau after last year, after the Knicks failed in the Eastern Conference Finals against Detroit, and hired Mike Brown with the mindset that this was the year and it was all or nothing. My father used to tell me stories about Pearl, Clyde, DeBuscher, Bradley, and Reed. For as much as I tried to will them in the 90s, I never thought I'd see the day. Brunson, Cat, Hart, Bridges, and OG. Thank you, gentlemen. I'm Mike Sempervivi with the Sports Byline Broadcasting Network 2-Minute Warning.
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it going, everybody? Brian Alvarez here, After Dark Radio, every Wednesday, 2 Pacific, 5 Eastern, Sports Byline Broadcasting Network, as well as TuneIn Radio. 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Very special show today. We got a guest. Attorney Ryan Burns is going to be on the show today, and we are going to be talking about D.B. Cooper, one of the great unsolved mysteries of the 70s. Obviously hijacked an airplane right up here in my neck of the woods, in fact. And there is, in fact, a museum. I actually don't know I forget the name off the top of my head, but I've been there once or twice. And they have a D.B. Cooper exhibit, which I think includes one of the parachutes from the plane that he hijacked. And as we'll be talking about with Ryan Burns, there were a lot of hijackings of airplanes in the 70s, and hopefully he has the stats, but it's like some crazy number. Like, I mean, there were like, I think it was over 100 or 200 hijackings every year for a period there, and all of them solved, you know, with one exception, that being D.B. Cooper. And his identity, still a mystery. Did he survive the hijacking when he parachuted out of the airplane? Little money was recovered, but not all of it. Most of you, I'm sure, have at least heard of D.B. Cooper. And we'll be talking to attorney Ryan Burns about the case on the program here today. If you have questions for us, you're welcome to text me, 425-780-7566. That is 425-780-7566. Or send me an email, Brian@AfterDarkRadioShow.com. You can follow me on Threads, Instagram, and Cameo, F4W Online. And I'm at Brian Alvarez on X and Blue Sky. We got something exciting coming up, by the way. Probably in the next couple of weeks. Very excited to talk about. But it's not quite ready yet. But when it is, obviously you After Dark listeners will be the first to know. Back in a moment with more After Dark Radio, Sports Byline Broadcasting Network.

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0: 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Tune in radio, YouTube, and Twitch as well. Very happy today to be joined by attorney Ryan Burns. We've got a lot to talk about here today. And Ryan, how you doing?
1: I'm great. Thanks for having me.
0: You know, I've got an awesome producer that books guests for me, and he always sends me a lineup of who's upcoming. And I got a lineup like a week ago, and it was like this person's name and number, this person's name and number, and then it just said DB Cooper with a number.
1: Huh.
0: I was like, DB Cooper's on the show, but in fact, it was it's you, Ryan. Nothing. I'm not disappointed to have you on, but it would have been something if DB Cooper would have been on this program.
1: Well, yeah, you'd be talking to a dead person if that was the case.
0: So you, this was the early 70s. I mean, we'll get into the case and everything, but, I mean, you presume there's no way this guy's alive if he did survive?
1: I'll get into it, but, I mean, he did survive. I think he survived, but the bottom line is that he was estimated to be late 40s, maybe 50, and that was 50-something years ago. So, yeah, and he was a heavy chain-smoking guy who was engaging in reckless activity, so highly doubtful that guy lives until now.
0: Well, we are here, everybody, to talk about the DB Cooper skyjacking, and I'm here in Seattle, so this is my neck of the woods.
1: Nice.
0: And yes, I've been reading about this, you know, on and off my whole life. I'm sure every few months there's a new suspect. And for those who are not in the Seattle area, Ryan, tell us quickly the story of DB Cooper.
1: Yeah. All right. So basically, it is November 24th, 1971. It's the day before Thanksgiving. And a middle-aged man in a business suit and trench coat carrying a briefcase buys a ticket from Portland to Seattle, a 30-minute flight. He boards the flight. And right about when they're going to take off, he passes a note to a stewardess. And she thinks that he is hitting on her because, remember, this is the era of the sexy stewardesses. And they're used to getting hit on by men, and so she puts this note in her purse and sits down and buckles up. He's in the back of the plane. He's in the last row of the plane. And she buckles up in her jump seat behind him, and he turns around and says, "Miss, you'd better read that note." And the note said, "Miss, I have a bomb in my briefcase, and I want you to sit by me." So she does, and he says, "Look, I'm taking over the plane, and I want you to write down some demands and take them to your captain." And she wrote down that he wanted $200,000 and two front parachutes and two back parachutes on the ground in Seattle, and a refueling truck on the ground in Seattle, and then he can land. And he shows her a briefcase bomb. It's a very convincing-looking bomb. A dynamite sticks attached to a battery and all this other stuff. And so it's pretty convincing. And they circle for a few hours collecting these items, and they finally get these items. They get $200,000, which is about $1.4 million today. They get them from the bank to the airport, and they round up some parachutes. And this is a Northwest Orient flight, Northwest Airlines, which is now Delta. But they get this stuff together, and then they land, and they circle. It's a 30-minute flight, right? And they circle for about 2.5 hours. They told the passengers that it was a mechanical difficulty. The passengers were never aware they had been hijacked because he's sitting in the back of the plane passing notes to the stewardess and whispering to her. And when they land, they park on an isolated part of the runway there at SeaTac, and the stewardess goes out and brings back the money. And when the money is brought aboard, Cooper says, "Okay, the passengers can leave," and the passengers get off the plane. They're confused about why they're a mile away from the terminal, of course, but they eventually realize that they had been hijacked. And so once they refuel the plane, and Cooper has his four parachutes and his $200,000, he says, "Okay, you have new instructions, pilots. I want you to fly to Mexico City nonstop with the gear down and the flaps down at 15 degrees. And so they do. And they go, "Okay, well," they tell him, they said, "Well, we can't fly all the way to Mexico City on one tank of gas because of these restrictions you've given us with the gear down and flaps down. That causes a lot of drag and burns a lot of fuel." And they have to stop in Reno to refuel. He goes, "Whatever, that's fine, man. I don't care." That's because he's never going to be on a plane that long, of course. And they take off, and the passengers are gone. Only one stewardess remains, and he has her in the back as a hostage when they take off, heading to Mexico City. About 5 minutes after they take off, he sends the lady up front the young lady. Her name was Tina. She was 22 years old. She had sat with him the previous 4 hours or so. He sends her up front, and about 30 minutes after they take off from Seattle, as they're approaching Portland, they feel all their ears pop, the flight crew in the cockpit and the stewardess who's up there with the crew now. Their ears pop, and they don't know what that means. They later learn that that was when he jumped out. And so when they land in Reno, their hijacker is gone, and that's it. They say, well, at some point between here and Reno, this guy jumped out and never been seen again. So Cooper basically existed for about 5 hours. The FBI's kind of famous quote is, we don't know who he was, where he came from, or where he went.
0: Now, once he vanished, you know, and they determined, okay, well, he jumped, mm-hmm. I mean, what kind of search? Was there a search? How long did the search go on? Mm-hmm. I mean, what followed in the immediate aftermath?
1: Yeah, there were several different searches. It took them about 40 hours, well, about 36 to 40 hours before the first boots were on the ground in the area where he jumped out. They had to figure out what this pressure bump thing that happened to their ears was, and they determined by looking at the flight data recorders and things that this was the guy jumping out. So they knew where he jumped out, but the problem is, you know, you've got a wide range because with the wind conditions that night, they're flying at 10,000 feet, and if you jump out and pull your parachute, you might drift 3 to 5 miles. Or if you, but that's if you pull immediately. If you pull your parachute 1,000 feet from the ground, you know, you're going to land pretty close to where the plane is underneath the plane. You're not going to drift very far. So it was very imperfect, their searches, but there was extensive searches. Right after the hijacking, local sheriffs in Cowlitz and Clark County, Washington, participated in a door-to-door search. It wasn't so much they were searching the ground. They were just looking for anybody who might have seen something interesting. But then in March of 72, they get the Army involved. The FBI reach out to the Army and say, look, they call Fort Lewis and they say, look, can we borrow some of your guys? We want to go on a search, a typical, as you see, you know, shoulder to shoulder type search of people going through, you know, the woods or whatever. And sure, the Pentagon said, yeah, we can do that. Now they had to get around the Posse Comitatus Act, which says you can't use the military in law enforcement capacities, the active military. And these were active military. These weren't National Guardsmen. These were the active military. It was the third Armored Cav Division, I think it was. And so they had about 400 guys down there from Fort Lewis, and they walked through the woods for about a month. They don't find Cooper. They do find another body of a young lady who was killed by a serial killer, guy named Warren Forrest, killed maybe 5 or 6 women in Clark County area down near Vancouver and Portland in the early 70s, and this was one of his victims. Her name was Barbara Ann Derry. I believe she was 18 or 19. They did find her body, but they didn't find any trace of Cooper. So there were pretty extensive searches of this terrain, and they just never found anything. But I mean, they tried. I mean, like I said, they spent about a month, the Army, to get around Posse Comitatus. Any questions? They described it as adventure training. They said, we're not looking for Cooper. We're just out here doing adventure training. So the adventure training didn't turn up anything except a young lady killed by a serial killer.
0: You know, nowadays you rarely hear about skyjackings for obvious reasons.
1: Oh, yeah.
0: Security is much more strict after 9/11. But correct me if I'm wrong. We got like 30 seconds here. But in the 70s, weren't there like 200 something skyjackings a year, or some crazy number?
1: Yeah, the stat that you're thinking of is between 1968 and 1972, there were over 150 skyjackings of American commercial airliners.
0: American commercial airliners.
1: Yes, 150 in a 5-year period.
0: Okay, and D.B. Cooper's the one guy that got away, right?
1: That's it. Okay. The only one. One of one.
0: All right, well, I got a lot of questions after the break. Stick around, everybody. After Dark Radio on the Sports Byline Broadcasting Network.

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3: Back on the show, Brian Alvarez here, After Dark Radio, Sports Byline Broadcasting Network, every Wednesday, live at 2 Pacific, 5 Eastern. Attorney Ryan Burns is joining us here today. We are talking about D.B. Cooper. And, Ryan, you went over the story of D.B. Cooper, and now I got a lot of questions about this guy.
4: Great.
3: So right before the break, we were talking about the stats, the skyjacking stats, 150 skyjackings of commercial airliners over a five-year period. He was the one guy that got away. And when you hear that, I mean, he's the one guy that got away, so that there must be a degree of brilliance to what he did. But at the same time, when you really look at it, a normal person would say, how brilliant is it that he decided to do this on Thanksgiving Eve in the Seattle area? The weather is horrible that time of year.
4: Right.
3: The you know, where he made the leap, howling winds, I mean, just horrible weather. I mean, he was either like a really smart guy or like he had an idea and didn't fully think it through. What is your take on all of this?
4: Well, okay, so a couple things. One thing about the Cooper case that is really fascinating is that there's a lot of misinformation out there, and because it was an active case for so long, okay, so because it was an active case for 45 years for the FBI, you know, law enforcement aren't going to be giving out a lot of information, you know, from inside, inside baseball, basically. They're not going to be talking about stuff because it was an active investigation. So all that people had to go off of was hearsay and early news reports, which are really inaccurate, things like this. But Ever since they closed the case in 2016, all their files have been released. So we've been getting the FBI, they've released over 50,000 pages of their internal investigative files so far that we've got access to. And there's a lot of misconceptions. And one is the weather. The weather was not bad. It was typical, Pacific Northwest weather, but it was 44 degrees on the ground, wind at about 10 miles an hour, light rain showers. So the media kind of blew up this. You'll see the media say it was a freezing rainstorm or it was a storm or whatever. So the weather wasn't bad, but it is. Your point remains that it's not ideal. But honestly, though, if you're trying to escape being seen by chase planes and all kinds of things, a cloudy day is at night is preferable to daytime and a good weather, really. But as far as Cooper's a real conundrum, even for people like myself who've done this for, almost 20 years and have written, 300-page books on these things. People like, even for myself, after all this time, I have no idea how to answer that question about whether he's smart or not, because he does things really stupid and he does things really smart. Larry Carr was the main case agent. He's a retired FBI agent. And, his take was always that Cooper was a guy who was kind of ADHD, and as an ADHD guy myself, I can kind of smell my own on Cooper. And basically, Cooper was a guy, as Larry Carr said, who was the FBI saying, a guy who was smart enough to be a danger to himself and others.
3: Sure.
4: Okay. So like he was smart enough to hurt himself too. So he's kind of like a tweener. He's maybe overly confident in his abilities. But honestly, what he did was not that dangerous, to be blunt about it. Five other guys copycatted him and jumped out with ransom money out of jets in the next few months. And all five of them landed safely, and they were captured, but they landed safely, no problems. And a few of them had never even put on a parachute, and they did it.
3: Wow.
4: They jumped out the back of jetliners and survived, because parachutes are a remarkably safe mode of transport, if you want to call it that. Especially the ones that he was jumping with, which were military bailout rigs. Cooper was given by Northwest Airlines, procured these bailout rigs, which are basically for Air Force crew who are shot down and have to jump out of a death-spiraling aircraft. These parachutes were military parachutes specifically designed to be opened by people who were spinning out of control or whatever. And so he was really given the best thing he could have been given at the time. But yeah, not as dangerous as people think. There was no reason to think he died that night. That's kind of a real myth about the Cooper case. The FBI don't think he died that night. I wrote a book about the FBI's investigation, and I talked to many of the agents who were there originally in 71, the original case agents. One of them just died. The last original case agent just died a few months ago in Seattle. John Dettler was his name, retired FBI agent. And they all thought he lived. But again, they're going to tell the media that he died, because it's like, don't do drugs, kids. They're trying to, keep copycats away from doing this. I mean, because what are they going to say? Well, hell, I guess he got away. They're not going to say that. But internally, they knew that there's no reason to think he died that night. And then you've got this money being found in 1980, famously, $6,000 of the ransom was found about 15 miles away on a sandbar on the Columbia River. And that's 15 miles away from where he jumped. So to come up with a scenario for him dying, 15 miles away from where his money is found, you have to invent some scenario where somebody finds him in the woods and probably pokes his dead body with a stick and then buries him and steals his money, and then that person buries $6,000. It's just Cooper survived, and there's really no reason to think he didn't survive.
3: Now, do you believe that the bomb that he had was real?
4: Yeah, okay, so hard to say. Okay, most of these hijackers of the era who said they had a bomb, it was oftentimes just like a bunch of rags in a shoebox or whatever. I mean, they never needed to show it to anybody. Just the threat of a bomb was enough for an airline to say, okay, we don't care. We're going to comply. So it didn't need to be anything special, but it would have, given the description, thankfully the stewardess who sat next to him, her father was an electrician. So So she kind of grew up with wires and things, and she looked at this bomb quite a lot, and she gave a really good description of it when she went to the cockpit, you know, while the guy is still in the plane. She's describing this bomb, and her description of it, it has been recreated, and it would have gone off if it was real dynamite. So we're not sure if it was real or not. It didn't need to be real is the main thing. I mean, there's no reason for it to be real.
5: Sure.
4: But then again, Cooper told the stewardess, I'm not being taken alive. I will die here today. So could have been real. I am very agnostic on it. And I think most Cooper researchers would lean toward it being fake, but it was good enough of a fake to be replicated and actually work today.
3: Well, interestingly enough, I mean, he took it with him, right?
4: He probably tossed it out the back. Yeah, it wasn't down on the plane. So, I mean, he probably just threw it out the wood, into the woods. And actually, that's what the FBI think. He just tossed it. And they actually sent the SR-71 Blackbird. The SR-71 Blackbird flew 5 missions over the area between Seattle and Portland along that flight path, trying to take photographs because they thought maybe they could spot the briefcase or something in the woods or in a field or something. But all 5 times the Blackbird flew, it was cloud cover, typical of that area of the country, of course, and they got nothing. But, yeah, the FBI thought he tossed the bomb. But, yeah, the bomb was not left on the plane. Whatever it was, real or not, he probably just tossed it out the back and it landed with a crash in the woods somewhere.
3: So it is possible, while improbable if you've ever flown over the Pacific Northwest, it is possible someday this could be found.
4: I mean, probably, but, you know, then again, it crashed at terminal velocity on the ground.
3: Yeah.
4: In a briefcase. It probably shattered and, you know, erosion over time. It wouldn't look like much of anything now. But, yeah, it's possible, absolutely. If there's anything out there still of Cooper's, it's going to be that, because I do think that he took the parachute and stuff with him. The most likely thing is that when he landed, he stashed the parachute, stashed the money, somehow got back to transportation, you know, came back to that area, and then threw everything in the trunk and then drove off. Because remember, he boards the plane at Portland, meaning that however he got to the airport, you know, his transportation was in the Portland area, which makes sense. He jumps out back where he started, right? So he jumps back in the Portland area, and the only thing left, honestly, I would think, the bomb and briefcase is still out there somewhere, probably.
3: So the $200,000, it's always interesting to me when people make a request for money because, in theory, he could have asked for much more. Do you believe, and obviously, you know, as you noted, in today's money, that's over $1 million. And I would presume if he were smart with his money and a smart investor, he probably could have lived on that for a long time. But,
4: sure.
3: I mean, why do you think he didn't ask for $500,000, $1 million? Was it a thing where it was like, they can get 200,000 quickly? Like, I don't want him to wait too long trying to get more cash.
4: That might have been, honestly, that might have been a thought he had, because we know that, so several of his copycats did ask for more, several of his copycat hijackers who jumped out, they jumped out with $500,000. So yeah, he certainly could have asked for more and they would have gotten it to him, you know, but $200,000, I don't know. And it's interesting. A lot of people have speculated, well, maybe he just had a $200,000 problem he needed to get solved, but we don't think that's correct, because he actually offered the stewardesses $6,000, $2,000, and he offered them a chunk of money. Just, he was like, here you go, you want some of this? And they were like, sorry, we can't take tips, is what they told him.
3: This is after they brought the money on board, he was, giving it away?
4: Yeah.
3: Wow.
4: Yeah, so basically, when the money's brought on board, the passengers are let off, and three of the stewardesses are still there. He eventually lets two of them go, but three of the stewardesses are back there. They're just, you know, shooting the bull with Cooper, because he was being polite and nice to them. They weren't too afraid of him. And one of the stewardesses, the one he was sitting with, she goes, hey, there's a lot of money in that bag. Can I have some? Just joking. He goes, sure. And he pulls out $2,000, which was about 2 months' salary for a stewardess back then. And like I said, Northwest Airlines, they did have a policy of no gratuities. They said, sorry, sir, we can't accept gratuities. But so we don't think he had a $20,000 problem, because he was willing to get rid of some of it.
3: I do love that there's no gratuity. Like, can't take any money from this hijacker. Don't want to break that rule. All right, stand by. We're going to head to a break. We'll be back with more DB Cooper, Sports Byline Broadcasting Network.

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0: Back in the show, Brian Alvarez here, After Dark Radio, every Wednesday, live at 2 Pacific, 5 Eastern. Very happy today to be joined by attorney Ryan Burns. We are talking D.B. Cooper. And Ryan, everyone, I think, if they've known anything about this story, has seen the sketches of D.B. Cooper.
1: Mm-hmm.
0: And I remember someone was on the show once, I can't remember who it was, but we were talking about police sketches. And, you know, growing up, I always was skeptical of these because it was kind of like, somebody saw somebody for a very brief period of time, and then they are explaining what they think they saw to another person who's sketching it. And I was like, and this guy tells me, he goes, a lot of people actually gets captured because of these police sketches.
1: Mm-hmm.
0: I was like, really? Now, D.B. Cooper, I mean, you talked earlier, there were three stewardesses on the airplane, and they were all just chit-chatting with him for a while. They hung out with him. They talked about money and tips and this and that.
1: Yep.
0: Did they all three collaborate on the famous sketch of D.B. Cooper?
1: Yes. Yeah, the one that everyone knows and loves, the one with the sunglasses and the little kind of alien-looking head, right, little skinny head. That was done 2 days after the hijacking in Minneapolis, which was the headquarters of Northwest Airlines. The stewardesses were back, you know, at their home base up there. And the FBI flew in their top sketch artist, a guy named Roy Rose, who has done remarkable, he's maybe the best of all time at that. And they flew him in there, and he sat down with them, and they created that sketch. And they all liked it, and the witnesses liked it. The other passenger, I mean, there were passengers who, they didn't know the guy was a hijacker at the time, of course, but they remember, they were, you know, passengers did notice the guy back there, because they did wonder, why is this stewardess. In fact, one of your local Seattle residents there, a guy named Bill Mitchell, who was a college student at the University of Oregon at the time, he was flying home for Thanksgiving. He had come up from Eugene, got on the plane at Portland, and was going back to Seattle. He was sitting across from Cooper, okay, in the back of the plane, and he couldn't. And the only reason he paid attention to Cooper at all during this 2-hour flight was because he was wondering why this cute stewardess is not paying any attention to him. He's a strapping young guy, about her age, college kid. Why is she sitting with this geeky old guy? And he basically picked on Cooper. There's no cell phones to play on back then on the plane, so he just looked at Cooper and stared at this guy and couldn't figure out why this cute girl was sitting next to this guy lighting his cigarettes for him. And they all assumed he was like a Northwest Airlines executive or something, some kind of secret shopper sort of thing. But the passengers, a few passengers did take notice of him. But yeah, the stewardesses collaborated on this sketch, and there's no reason to think that it's particularly a bad sketch. We are looking for a guy with a narrow head who may have looked sort of Latin. They described him as having some Latin descent. One witness was pretty particular and said 1/4 Native American or 1/4 Mexican American. They all described his skin tone as olive or dark. And he was about 6 feet tall. The ages are somewhere between 45, 50. The problem is, you know, men of that age can be kind of hard to pin down. A man from, you know, a guy who's 40 years old and 55 can sometimes be difficult, especially wearing sunglasses. But he was somewhere in the 40s and 50s, probably lower 50s. He wasn't that old. But a heavy smoker. They said he had a smoker's mouth, kind of a wrinkled mouth. His hair was receding. Didn't have great hair, not a handsome guy. The stewardesses described him as homely, which is a nice way of saying ugly. And in fact, they eliminated suspects. They were shown photos of suspects for years. You know, the stewardesses, you know, the FBI would show up with a stack of photos of suspects. Does this guy look like him? And they rejected many suspects for being too attractive. So Cooper must not have been a very handsome fella at all. They called him homely. So we're looking for kind of an ugly looking, skinny-faced, quasi-ethnic hijacker.
0: It's just interesting because, you know, everything that you say about the sketch and the number of individuals involved in helping put the sketch together and how high-profile this was,
1: yeah,
0: it's almost kind of surprising that, like, nobody looked at that sketch and said, my God, that's Uncle Larry.
1: Yeah, well, you know, back then, the one thing that you do have to remember, it's like, it wasn't as, you know, we have the FBI files now, so we can see when they got tips and leads and things, and a lot of leads came in based on the sketch so late. I mean, basically when Unsolved Mysteries first aired the D.B. Cooper episode, which was in their first season in 1988, they got a lot of leads because people were seeing it on TV. So, like, basically, if you didn't catch the Cooper sketch in the newspaper at the time, well, then you're just never going to see it. So that's kind of the problem, is that a person would have had to have seen this in a newspaper.
0: Yeah.
1: And been like, oh, that looks like Larry. Yeah. And so I think it could have been missed. I mean, judging by, he should have been recognized from the sketch. But another problem, too, with the sketch, though, is it does look kind of young. So we have the high-quality sketches from the FBI now because they've released the files, and he's got wrinkles all over his face, whatever. But the problem is, that sketch, if you put that in a newspaper, those fine details are going to be washed out.
0: Yeah.
1: So all his facial wrinkles, all that stuff is gone. And so he looks, if you look at that sketch, the famous sketch in the newspaper, looks like a 25-year-old guy. So the FBI got a lot of tips early on from people who were like, oh, the neighbor kid down the road just got back from Vietnam and he's acting kind of weird, you know, that sort of stuff.
0: Yeah.
1: When in reality, they're looking for a guy in their 40s who is not a white guy, who is a white guy, but kind of ethnic looking too. So it's a black and white sketch. There's no kind of coloring to him, right? His skin tone is lost. So the sketch did more harm than good, I think.
0: So if you go to norjak.org, N-O-R-J-A-K.org, you've got Cooper sketches here. There's three black and white on top and three color on the bottom. Yeah. Are the bottom ones the FBI sketches you're talking about here?
1: I would say they're all FBI sketches.
0: Yeah.
1: So the FBI made several sketches over time for various reasons. What you're looking at, basically, if you're looking at Norjak, Composite A is the one that is the famous one. If you're looking at that website, yeah, they had several. That's the one that they seemed to put the most faith in. And they came back and did later sketches. But the problem with that is, I mean, your recall of somebody's face is a lot better 2 days after an event than,
0: yeah,
1: you know, a year later. So we don't really put a lot of stock in those other ones, honestly. But they liked the famous sketch. And like I said, on my website, you can see the original version, so you can see all the wrinkles on his forehead and stuff. He looks a little older. But like I said, it's completely washed out in a newspaper, so he looks much younger, and I think that was a problem.
0: Okay, so obviously there have been, I mean, especially if you live around here, every 6 months there's a new suspect. Mm-hmm. And yeah. I guess, where are you now? I know you, at least recently, largely believed, we're never going to find out who this guy is. I mean, DNA is degraded. We don't. I mean, it's just been so long ago. Do you have a favorite suspect?
1: It stinks. I mean, I have a. There is a woman who contacted me about a year ago, who said, "I asked Mr. Burns, I don't think my father. I don't want my father to be Cooper, but I think he may have been." And I was like, "Okay, well, I mean, and look, I get." My YouTube channel is DB Cooper Sleuth. I've got, you know, a lot. I mean, I do a lot of stuff on Cooper. And so I get a lot of emails every month from people who think their uncle was Cooper or something. And I'm always going to entertain these people and say, okay, well, tell me why, you know, and show me pictures and things, because you never know. And this woman was pretty convincing, and there is a lot of things, but I can't give his name out. It's unfortunate because she's scared of publicity. I'm trying to coax her to come out. She's about 70 years old. It was her dad. And I'm working on her. But other than this, not really. All the famous suspects that people know, they're all terrible, honestly. They're really terrible for many reasons. And just because somebody knew somebody in Hollywood and made a documentary on Netflix about a suspect doesn't mean that's actually a good suspect, you know. I don't think at this point we're ever going to know. I hate to say that as the kind of the leader of the Cooper community in a way. I hate to say that, but you never know. I think we could come to a point to where maybe 75% of people who are really into the case are like, yeah, it was probably that guy, but we're never going to find it because the DNA that they took off his, he did leave his tie on the plane, and they have recovered some DNA from his tie, but the problem was the DNA profiles. They recovered three profiles from his tie, and they are all so minor, or they're so fragmented that apparently millions of Americans could have a hot match to one of the DNA, you know, to one of the DNA lifted. And they did recover 8 cigarette butts from the plane. They did recover his cigarette butts, but back then they didn't know what DNA was, of course, or they didn't know they could get DNA from things like this. And so they threw his cigarettes in the trash. Mm. They recovered them. They tested them. They did send them to the crime lab. and say, can you find out what kind of brand of cigarettes this is and try and get fingerprints from it? And they couldn't lift any fingerprints because Cooper probably had glue on his fingertips. So all the fingerprints from around his seat were partial prints. So he probably had glue on his fingertips. But they did recover his cigarettes and they tossed them and they're gone. And we could definitely get DNA now from that. One of his hairs was taken from his headrest and that has been lost. They put that on a microscope slide and the FBI lost that in the 80s at some point. So if we had that, we could do DNA on that. But, yeah, there's no Cooper DNA out there at this point. And in case, unless somebody finds, you know, a bunch of money in their grandpa's attic or something one day, then it probably isn't getting solved.
0: Now, when you say that of all of the D.B. Cooper investigators, 75% may have somebody that they think is the best candidate, I presume in that 75%, it's a whole bunch of different people. Like, each person has somebody else that they think is the best. Or is there, like, one that everyone agrees on except maybe you?
1: No. Okay, so that number I was saying that I think there could come a point in the future where maybe 75% of people all agree
0: it's
1: this guy.
0: Okay.
1: In the future. If a suspect comes around, he's really good. But right now, yeah, there are people there's a good chunk of people in the Cooper community who like a guy named Ted Braden. Yeah, Ted Braden's really, go on the D.B. Cooper Wikipedia, people, and you can read about Ted Braden. He's under the suspects. He's really interesting. He's probably a little too short to be Cooper. He's about 5'8". Cooper's about 6 feet tall. But he's good. There's a guy named Skip Hall, people who know the JFK assassination stuff. He was looked into for being a JFK assassin, and he's actually a really good suspect, a guy named Skip Hall. There's a book out there about him called Where's Skip, about him as a suspect. So but a lot of people just don't have a suspect. People who are researchers like myself, kind of, there's nobody really too convincing because nobody really matches all the things we're really looking for.
0: Yet. So you're telling me this Skip Hall guy is suspected of potentially being a JFK assassin and D.B. Cooper?
1: Yeah, that's a bit of a stretch. I know, it's crazy. But he was a real miscreant back then. And, I think he's more likely to be the second gunman on the grassy knoll than to be Cooper. But, you know, he is put forth as a suspect, and there's a lot of things about him that really line up with Cooper, surprisingly. Named Skip Hall, yeah.
0: You know, we don't have time to really talk a lot about the JFK assassination, but I will say that I was born in 75, so looking at the footage. It seems like ancient history, but I've seen the footage many, many times.
1: Sure.
0: And I've read about it, everything like that. And, you know, there's always like, oh, was this shot possible? Could he have done it?
1: Right.
0: This and that. I actually went to Dealey Plaza about...
1: very small.
0: Less. Yeah, I was flabbergasted. I was flabbergasted by the size of Dealey Plaza because it looks so much bigger when you watch the footage. And all I know is, man, I went there, I looked at Dealey Plaza, and I was like, somebody could have done this.
1: Easily. It's very, very, very doable when you go there. Like, oh, everyone's reaction when they go to Dallas, they go, oh, I get it.
0: Yeah.
1: I see.
0: You don't get it if you're not there. Like,
1: yeah. As point blank as you could kind of be with a rifle, it was basically point blank. I mean, it was a really easy shot, honestly.
0: All right. Stand by, everybody. Yeah. Back in a moment with more After Dark Radio, Sports Byline Broadcasting Network.

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3: 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And by God, we shall not allow their sacrifice to be forgotten. It's time to show the world just how great American can be. And we will not wait for tomorrow to come. We will stand here, this moment, together. And we will start today.

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1: Back in the show, Brian Alvarez here, After Dark Radio, live every Wednesday, 2 Pacific, 5 Eastern, Sports Byline Broadcasting Network. Attorney Ryan Burns is joining us here today, and man, this show flew by. We are already out of time. But, Ryan, there's a million ways to listen to you. 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
2: 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That's the FBI's code name for the Cooper case. That's Northwest Hijack, basically. And actually, J. Edgar Hoover came up with that himself, the actual J. Edgar Hoover. 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Anyway, there's that, and also on Facebook, the official DB Cooper group on Facebook. 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

0: I'm Mike Sempervivi with the Sports Byline Broadcasting Network 2-Minute Warning. May 12, 1985. I can't remember the entire day, but there's certainly a portion of it I remember very clearly. Sitting on the floor of the living room as my father moved back and forth between his chair and whatever he was doing in the kitchen. On TV was Game 1 of the Eastern Conference Final between Philadelphia and Boston. And at halftime, we watched the results of the first-ever National Basketball Association Draft Lottery. And as NBA Commissioner David Stern took the envelopes and one by one opened them and placed the team's card at their draft position, I could hear that muttering, breathing thing that fathers do. I watched New York Knicks Director of Basketball Operations Dave DeBuscher sit there, eyes closed and hands clenched in prayer, when the commissioner opened up the second pick's envelope and revealed the Indiana Pacers. My father guffawed and said, "Rigged." And at that moment, I became a Knicks fan because I knew who they were taking with the pick. The graduating hero of my favorite college basketball team, Patrick Ewing of the Georgetown Hoyas. Listening long distance at night by way of WOR radio of Marv Albert, and later on WFAN with my favorite pair of Mike Breen and Walt Clyde Frazier, and so often on TV as the Knicks were a feature of NBC Saturday afternoons. Through all the heartbreak, from Bernard King's knee struggles, through the wall of Michael Jordan, through the O.J. chase, Pat Riley letting John Starks' God Bless All Heart build a brick house, through poor decisions, failed homecomings, bloated contracts, and bloated egos, I stayed. Around 2007, I said I was never giving the Dolans any more money on the basketball side of things unless they got rid of Isaiah Thomas. They didn't, and I haven't. My own child was born around that time anyway, so I had other things to care about. And as he got older, he became a Washington Wizards fan by way of John Wall, drafted in 2010 after the Wizards had won a lottery that some also claimed must have been rigged. But it was hard not to pay attention to the Knicks still laboring away. Stephon Marbury, Amari Stoudemire, Carmelo, temporary Linsanity, Phil Jackson, RJ Barrett, Obi Toppin. Remember the Knicks had 65 losses in 2015? The New York Knicks. The Knicks made poor decisions, instigated more failed homecomings, gave more bloated contracts, and fed more bloated egos, both on the boards and in the boardroom. But in 2022, the Knicks signed Jalen Brunson to a 4-year, $104 million deal. Some believe that the contract was insane. An undersized point guard who only started 1 year on a team that also had Luka. Must have been a setup because his father is a coach and he's also close with the team president, Leon Rose. Silly, but let's say it's true. I bet a lot of people's thoughts on nepotism have changed. They fired Tom Thibodeau after last year after the Knicks failed in the Eastern Conference Finals against Detroit and hired Mike Brown with the mindset that this was the year and it was all or nothing. My father used to tell me stories about Pearl, Clyde, DeBuscher, Bradley, and Reed. For as much as I tried to will them in the 90s, I never thought I'd see the day. Brunson, Cat, Hart, Bridges, and OG. Thank you, gentlemen. I'm Mike Sempervivi with the Sports Byline Broadcasting Network 2-Minute Warning.
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3: Rick Tittle brings home the bacon, fries it up in a pan, and then he eats it.
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0: Thanks for that, and welcome back to the show. Rick Tittle with you, coast to coast, around the world, on the American Forces Radio Network. Two members of Stay Out will be in studio. We would like them to stay in coming up. One of my favorite Tottenham players is a guy in the passes named Rafael van der Vaart, who played in La Liga and was a big star for Holland. And he was working on Dutch TV for the World Cup, the NOS network. And when Holland tied Japan, or Japan, I should say, came back to draw with the Netherlands 2-2, Mickey van de Ven, another present Tottenham player, he lost track of Koki Ogawa on that late equalizer, which went off the head of another Japanese player. And he said on the TV, when the guy said, "Do you think they lost track of him?" he was marking the wrong guy, and he said, "Yeah, he probably thought that because they all look alike." And then, oh, now he's the head of the clan. He said, "It was never my intention to offend, hurt, or discriminate against anyone. I oppose racism in all its forms and have respect for people of every background, ethnicity, and culture. I understand that some people may have found my words offensive or hurtful. I sincerely regret that. If my comments have caused pain or upset, I would like to offer my heartfelt apologies. That was never my intention." So the thing that he got wrong is that is a really racist thing to say. But in the moment, what he meant was, in a blur, when they're all the same height and they're all the same uniform and they all have the same color hair, he's right. At that exact moment, you can say, well, they all look alike. But if you take that off the pitch, of course they don't look alike. They all look completely different if you look at their face. And so I can understand why people are sensitive to that. Oh, they all look alike. Oh, another white guy saying that. So obviously it's the wrong thing to say, but I do give him some grace, as they say, because in the moment when guys are flying by you, oh, I thought it was that guy, and you're not allowed to say it as a group. All right, come on back on Byline.
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0: All right, hey, it's a very catchy tune there, and that is from the band Stay Out. Rick Tittle back with you coast to coast and around the world on the American Forces Radio Network, 177 countries. And if you're watching on our webcams, you can see on YouTube and Twitch.tv, we have two gentlemen with us, Grant and Nate, from the band we just heard, Stay Out, and they will be headlining Punk Night over at Raimondi in West Oakland for the Oakland Ballers. The undercard, if you like, in boxing terms, losing streak, hellbound pound, and the Bondstones. So let's start with you, Nate. Tell us a little bit more about your background. Where are you from in the East Bay?
1: Yeah, I was born in Hayward, but San Leandro. I went to San Leandro High School.
0: Pirates.
1: Go Pirates. Yeah, no, San Leandro's home. I grew up like by the marina over there, so.
0: Fancy.
1: Yeah, I know. Actually, well, my parents were broke. We lived with my dad's parents, but
0: okay.
1: They were fancy.
0: Very good. And Grant, you're from Contra Costa County like me, right?
2: Well, I was born in Concord, and then I've been all over the place. I moved to Wisconsin for a short amount of time in childhood. I lived in Livermore, basically everywhere, Napa, random places of my whole life. So.
0: And so, Nate, how did you guys all hook up as a band?
1: Yeah, actually, these two guys started the band.
0: Talking about Mason, the other guy.
1: Yeah,
0: who's not here tonight.
1: Mason's not here. He, you know, has a job, a day job.
0: Okay.
1: Unfortunately. but no, they started the band like 2017 or so. And then I saw them play at 94 Gilman. Shout out Gilman. And I was like, I got to be in these guys' band. It's kind of messy because they had a drummer at the time. But I was like, I got to figure this out. And eventually it worked out. One thing led to another, and we ended up making music together. So.
0: Well, you know, Keith Moon saw The Who, and he said, I must be the drummer. He made it happen.
1: I'll take the Keith Moon comparison any day, dude. I'm not going through my drum kit, though.
0: Yeah, exactly. You're not going to destroy it. Now, it's funny because I love the fact – now, I'm 60, and so I grew up in punk heyday, and I'm a huge punk fan. I love the fact that there are young punks, because all the shows I go to, most people are like my age. So what got you hooked, Grant?
2: For me, early on, I saw a video when I was about 9 years old of Green Day and Blink-182 and different bands like that. YouTube came very shortly after that with a bunch of videos, so I deep-dived into stuff like Kiss Me Deadly by Generation X and a bunch of like 80s stuff. And then slowly over time, I just... it became my entire life. So.
0: And Grant, it's funny because Gilman, I remember when it opened, and it used to be kind of a scary place. It's kind of more family friendly now, I think.
2: I would say so. It seems like a safe spot for anybody to go to, you know.
0: It's all ages, so no alcohol.
2: There's no alcohol served there. You can't drink inside. You can't do anything at Gilman like that.
0: Very good. So who were some of your influences, Nate, on the way up?
1: Yeah, I mean, Grant said it, you know. I was born in 99, so Green Day and Blink-182 were my first, you know, introductions to punk rock and stuff. But my dad loved everything from the Ramones to, you know, Metallica and even, like, NWA. And my mom was in church, so I played a lot of gospel growing up, too. I started playing drums when I was four, playing in church. So, like, kind of all over the place. But my drummer influences, for sure, like, it's kind of all over the place, like Buddy Rich, Trey Cool, Travis Barker's a big one for me, Taylor Hawkins, you know.
0: How about Stevenson with the Descendants?
1: Oh, obviously Bill Stevenson. But honestly, I didn't get into the Descendants until I was like in high school.
0: Right.
1: So, which is like kind of embarrassing to admit as like a punk drummer. But as soon as I heard Milo Goes to College, it was like, whoa, what is this? Like, it like blew my mind. It's so good.
0: And the other thing too is I think, and this is talking in general terms, but I think for East Bay people, we grew up with such great rap and R&B, and we have such great metal and punk that we sort of are very eclectic. The one thing that I never got into was country, which is more like country's getting into the pop world now. But I think like the black music and the white music and the diversity of it, it's a great mix there.
1: Yeah, I feel like the Bay Area in general, we've always said we're a melting pot. And I feel like that is true for the people and also for the art, because we get a lot of great, art from different cultures, a lot of great stuff.
0: All right, so Nate is the drummer. Are you a part of the rhythm section, Grant, as the bass, or are you lead?
2: I am. I have vocals and bass. So we have two lead vocalists in the band. Mason's not here, but he does a great job.
0: Is he also a lead guitar?
2: Yeah. He plays lead. He writes half the songs. But yeah, I mean, I was all into all those bands as well. Descendants, Ramones, got into them super early. I copied Ramones, Didi Ramone, learning how to play like him with downstrokes until I learned. I was like, wow, you don't have to do it that way, but it sounds great. And then, you know, like you were saying, I got a Hieroglyphics tattoo on my arm.
0: Wow.
2: You know, I love old school hip hop.
0: Who's your bassist guy when you were growing up?
2: For me, it was Mark Hoppus, Didi Ramone, a lot of different people over time. You know, Lemmy, really like Municipal Waste. It just depends on the era, really. Matt Freeman, obviously.
0: What about some of the bassists who are lead singers, like Geddy Lee or Paul McCartney or Sting or any of them?
2: Paul McCartney is amazing. I didn't get into the Beatles till later on in life for some reason. I was into heavier or
1: faster. Shout out Tyson
2: Ritter.
1: Shout out Tyson Ritter, Playhouse Records.
2: Oh, yeah, yeah. Tyson Ritter from the All-American Rejects. He's cool. Yeah, Paul McCartney's a legend.
0: Sure. So when you sort of find your sound, and you said Mason does a lot of the writing, do you ever like do a song? I'll ask you this, Nate. Do you ever do a song and you go, wow, that sounds too much like them or that? Or because there's no way with our mentors and our the people to whom we learn from, there's no way we're going to have a completely unique sound. So how do you make sure is that people are like, because sometimes it's complimentary to say, oh, you sound like them, but you don't want to just do covers.
1: Well, that's the challenge, is when you feel like something sounds like something, that's when you're like, okay, well, the idea isn't dead. I just have to find a way to make it my own. But yeah, I mean, anytime that we go to write something, it always kind of starts from somewhere as an inspiration, and then we develop it into something else. And we all come from different backgrounds, you know, of music for sure. So a lot of those ideas come through in the end when you don't even intend for that to happen. But also when you're a musician, any musician that writes music knows that you write like 100 terrible songs, and then one of those songs is like really good. And that's how we do it. We demo all the time. We have so many songs that will never see the light of day because we
0: the
1: demo,
0: lost
1: demo, demo.
0: Tapes of Tupac.
1: Yeah, right, right. Except his were probably good.
0: Well, we're about to go to a break. I'll show you a picture in the break of on Sunday night. I know Black Dahlia of the Dwarves, and so I went over to see him Sunday night at Bottom of the Hill, which is closing, unfortunately, at the end of the year. But I was sitting in the back room, and there was this older guy with glasses. He was just kind of sitting to myself, and I was thinking, crap, that's East Bay Ray from the Dead Kennedys, you know, my guy. And so he's about 10 years older than me, so I just walked over, and I was like, are you East Bay Ray? And he's like, yes. And I don't get starstruck very often, but I was like, can I have a selfie with you?
1: Yeah,
0: he's like,
1: super cool.
0: Okay. And that was it. So I'll show you when we go to break. But that was one of my bands. And I was also into these bands like Chaotic Discord and The Exploited. And
2: nice.
0: A couple of years ago at Punk in the Park by the Cow Palace, Blag got me backstage for the whole show. And I got to meet Waddy and all those guys from The Exploited, because that was a band that meant a lot to me in like 81, 82 when I was like 16, 17 and really getting into it.
2: Did you see a guy named Franco with a giant red mohawk?
0: Oh, yeah.
2: Yeah, that's our buddy from Fresno who helps us out.
1: Shout out, Franco.
2: Yep. Destructive Productions.
0: Good stuff. We will have a destructive commercial break, and we will come on back with one more segment with Stay Out, part of Punk Night Saturday at the Oakland Ballers. Come on back.

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3: There are rich teams and there are poor teams. Then there's 50 feet of crap. And then there's us.

0: quit drinking that haterade and bow down to Ricky T, y'all.
1: All right, welcome back to the show, Rick Tittle, with Grant and Nate of Stay Out. Make sure to see him at Raimondi Park headlining Punk Night coming up on Saturday. The music will start at 2 p.m. Of course, that was the great Mike Palm of Agent Orange there, Bloodstains, a song I'm sure you guys are familiar with. I just saw Agent Orange about 10 days ago up at Harlow's in Sac. Have you guys ever played that venue, Nate?
2: We have not. Actually, we've played with Agent Orange before.
3: Yeah.
1: Wow.
2: At Cornerstone,
1: oh,
2: what,
1: wow,
2: like 3 years ago?
3: 2021, actually.
2: Oh, yeah.
3: So quite a while ago.
2: Jeez, that was a long
1: I didn't
2: time
1: go
2: ago
1: to that one. I went to the Ivy Room one. I did not go to that one. I would have seen you guys.
2: It's a fun show.
1: In fact, Soto, the former bassist of them in the Adolescents, who passed away, the big guy.
3: Steve.
1: I got Steve Soto, yeah. I got to play punk live band with him. And I sang Nervous Breakdown and Stan Lee of the Dickies on guitar.
3: Where was that?
1: That was at Bottom of the Hill, actually.
3: I think I saw a video of that.
2: That's awesome.
3: That's cool.
1: Yeah. Your boy was up there. I got to sing punk live band in Colorado Springs as well with the same band. They were on tour, and I happened to be in town. All right. Let's talk about the Ballers for a second, because you're rocking a jersey. Nate, you got the hat. Grant, and I got stuff, and we were just talking in the break about the heartbreak of the A's losing. This is such an amazing thing, and this is why Paul and Brian got together to bring this to Oakland, to bring it to people like us who were not going to drive up to Sac, who wanted something in our town that cared about our town. And the good part is they made the playoffs their first year, and they won the whole damn thing last year. Yes, very good. So what's it like for you? Let's start with you, Grant, going to the Ballers games.
3: For me, it's very, very special because I didn't get to go to too many A's games growing up. Like I said earlier, you know, I was moving all the time, Wisconsin, Napa, all these different areas. So I only got to go to so many A's games. And now that, you know, the Ballers have Raimondi Park, it's like, it's something that I didn't get to experience in adulthood or even late teenage years, and it's like really special to me. And I plan on bringing my dad there if he wants to go. So.
1: Very good. And you know what else is interesting, Grant, for an old guy like me? So I used to play soccer at Raimondi, who's named after a war hero, by the way. I used to play, and they'd be on broken glass, and that part of West Oakland was really awful. And they were going to play at Laney. That was the original. And then, of course, Laney ruined the A's deal. So, of course, they ruined the Ballers deal. And they're like, well, we can get Raimondi for a dollar. And I'm like, you don't. I couldn't imagine families going to that neighborhood. What they did almost overnight to not just build a ballpark, but to clean up that area. And now the Prescott Market has sprung. I don't think that thing would have sprung up without the Ballers there. It's amazing what they have been able to do with that stadium, building it almost overnight, and now adding a little VIP area behind home plate, Nate.
2: Yeah, it's awesome. I mean, the thing I always say about that whole ballpark and everybody involved is it's very DIY and very community-based, and that's what I loved about it initially, is right when they first started talking about Baller stuff, it just seemed like they wanted to give the community sports back, you know? And everybody there is 100%, like, you can feel it in the air when you're there, and it's just, like, a good feeling. Like, even compared to just going to, like, Oracle Park and seeing the Giants. You know, Giants are cool, whatever, but it's like going to Raimondi Park is, like, there's just more of an energy there and a vibe.
1: You just made me think of something, because when the Giants won, people came out of the woodwork. When the Warriors won, people came out of the woodwork. So, in other words, fake fans. There's the Ballers, there's no fake Baller fans.
2: Yeah, no, it's like you're either there and you love them, or, you know.
1: Yeah. I always think, too, it's interesting, Grant, when they say, well, you know, it's indie ball, and their whole purpose is to get guys into affiliated ball, and they've done a great job of that. You look at Tyler Davis, who's now in the bullpen for the Chicago White Sox.
2: Yeah, congrats, by the way.
1: Yeah, and Gabe Tanner just signed for affiliated ball. They're doing a great job with all that. So the dichotomy between you want to see the best players, but also their reason, their raison d'etre, their reason to exist is to get them to affiliated ball. And so there's just that appreciation of the night, you know, instead of like, well, is this guy signed a 6-year contract? Otherwise, I'm not buying his jersey. I think it makes you appreciate game day.
3: Yeah, I would agree with that. The field side tickets also awesome, help a lot. I've never been so close to somebody hitting the ball, so I really enjoy that too.
1: Mm-hmm. Yeah, those seats behind home plate. And by the way, I say VIP. They are available to the general public if you want to fork out a little bit more. But you're closer to home plate than the pitcher. And so if you ever want to – I only played through high school. But if you want to stand and see what it looks like to see a 96-mile-per-hour fastball, you're like, yikes.
3: Yeah.
2: And you feel that crack of the bat when they hit it too. Yeah.
1: And you know what I love is every time it hits the catcher's glove, a bunch of dust flies off.
2: Yeah, I know.
1: Like no matter how clean the glove is. All right, Nate, tell us about the other bands, Losing Streak, Hellbound Pound, and the Bondstones, please.
2: Yeah, Hellbound Pound, I've known since I was a teenager.
1: And they're from my hometown of Richmond.
2: They're from Richmond, yeah. They're probably one of the best live bands I've ever seen. They're a band's band for sure, you know. They put on a great show. They play very technically. They're technically gifted, and they write great songs, which is a hard combination to get. Mm-hmm. And the Losing Streak, you know, I remember Nick Morosini, who's their bass player, coming to my house to jam with my little brother. So I've known them forever. And then meeting Teo later on, playing in hardcore. And they come from the hardcore world, and they created an emo band. And I think what they're doing is super cool because they're blending those two worlds. And the Bondstones, OGs, great band. They put on an amazing performance. We just played with them at Gilman, actually, this past weekend. And every time I see them, I'm blown away.
1: So let me ask you this. We just got a couple of minutes left. Grant, there are a lot of little bands, and we're talking about some of these bands that don't have the notoriety, they haven't broken out just yet. So I'll give you an example of a band that I really like, and I've seen them live 5 times. They're out of OKC called Skating Polly. Have you ever seen them?
3: I've heard them. I have not seen them.
1: Yeah, it's two girls. It's Kelly and Peyton, and then Kelly's brother, Curtis, is the drummer. But they have great songs, and I just love them live. And they probably think it's weird that there's this old guy who's a huge fan. But don't worry, I'm not a stalker. Who is a band that you love that you think should have more love?
3: Well, he mentioned one of them, Hellbound Pound, but I'm going to go ahead and say, there's a massive pop punk revival right now through every generation, from what I can tell. Some of the friends bands we've met along the way. There's a band called Slack and Idol in Montreal. They write really good songs. They're young. You should check them out. And Domino Effect in L.A. are the buddies, and you should check them out as well. And Hellbound Pound, once again, is one of the most phenomenal bands I've ever seen, and they're opening up the show, to my knowledge, on the 20th. So,
1: great stuff. So let me ask you this, Nate. Give me the broken-down van. Give me a good road story.
2: When we were start of our tour, we just bought this RV, right? So we travel in an RV, and we're leaving San Diego, and we're like, okay, we got everything's cool, we got our air conditioner working, and we're moving into Arizona, which is like
3: probably, it's a 90s RV, keep in mind.
1: But she can sleep on it.
2: yeah.
1: That's cool.
2: And so we're driving on the freeway, and we stop off, and I try to turn on the generator because it's hot, and it's just like you hear the generator. And so we're like, oh no. And we're in Arizona already, where it's going to be in 100, maybe 110 in August. Yeah. And so luckily his brother lived kind of close where we were going to be playing. And so we're like, hey man, our AC's out. We're going to be sweating bullets the whole night. Can we come stay with you? And luckily he was like, yeah, of course, come by. Mm-hmm. But we ended up having to like fork out like $600 or $700 to get one of those portable ones. And it was sus. The whole tour, we had it outside the van. And we're like, I hope nobody steals
3: it. It ate all of our safety budget, too. So lucky. Like, we sold records to Comp Gas the whole trip and all this stuff. So
1: that's great. All right, last question for you, Grant. And I remember hearing Steven Tyler of Aerosmith saying they started off and they opened for Mott the Hoople, who had one hit and David Bowie wrote it for him. But they said he said they were really, really rude. But then Metallica is saying they opened for Sabbath, and Sabbath is like, you guys are going to go way past us. You guys are awesome. And so they really encouraged them. So was there a band that either encouraged you or told you to quit?
3: That's a good question. Wow. A lot of bands have encouraged us along the way, and a lot of bands have completely ignored us. So I don't have to
1: name names. it's okay. You don't have to.
3: Yeah. There's definitely artists like to throw cryptic messages. I know that for sure.
1: It's because
3: I won't
1: go
3: into depth about that.
1: Well, you think about it like when you're in the minors and your friend makes the bigs, you're like really happy for him, but you're also, hey, how come that ain't me? You know?
2: I think that's like, what do you call it? Famine mentality. I think there's plenty to go around. People just assume that since you have it, I can't get it. And I think that people need to support each other more.
1: That's very psychological. If you're dumb like me, it's butthurt mentality. All right. So, Nate, what songs are we going to hear when we see you at Raimondi?
2: Well, we're playing a lot of new songs, mostly new songs off the new record, because we need to get good at playing them. So
1: I like that you still say record.
2: Yeah. I mean, I feel like I picked that up from older guys that I'm hanging out with doing music. Because, saying, I don't know, I feel like saying album just makes you feel like a, I don't know, just like a novice or something.
1: Well, it used to be albums would debut. Now Butterfingers albums drop.
2: Yeah.
1: All right. Everybody get over to Raimondi Park. Go to Oakland Ballers on social media. You can check it out as well. It is NRK and the OAK. Punk night at Raimondi Park. Music starts at 2 p.m., Bonstones, Hellbound Town, Losing Streak, and then our headliners here are Nate and Grant with Stay Out. Then, of course, you'll get a baseball game with your Pioneer, I almost said Pacific Coast, Pioneer League champions, the Oakland Ballers. Gentlemen, thank you for coming in. Thanks for repping the 510.
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1: There it is. I'm Rick Tittle. Come on back.

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3: 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For this is the very essence of what our servicemen and women gave their lives to protect. And by God, we shall not allow their sacrifice to be forgotten. It's time to show the world just how great American can be. And we will not wait for tomorrow to come. We will stand here, this moment, together. And we will start today.

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1: By noon, I need them 8,000 hens moved into their new cages. Now, sometimes they don't want to cooperate, but you give them a good shaking, they'll settle down for you.
2: Do the chickens have large talons?
1: Do they have what?
2: Large talons.
1: I don't understand a word you just said.

0: cares about anything else when you've got Rick Tittle on the radio?
1: Oh, thanks for that. And we have some open lines. And just took a picture with Grant and Nate, and that's out there if you want to check it out. All right. Talking about the Weltpokalmeisterschaft. Die Weltpokalmeisterschaft. Right now it's halftime. Oh, sorry, it's second half with the Czechs leading the South Africans 1-0. Coming up at noon Pacific. Schweiz will take on Bosnia and Herzegovina. They're going to gang up on Switzerland. Canada will play Qatar. And Mexico and South Korea. And I probably shouldn't say on the air that I'm rooting for South Korea. How dare you, Rick? But one of the things about this World Cup is all the different cultures and all the different people. I saw an article about all the immigrants that are playing for different countries. And President Trump, since he's been in office, he cut back on the immigrant program. And so there have been just over 6,000, I shouldn't say immigrant. The word I meant was refugee. I'm sorry. Anybody who comes in is an immigrant. Refugee. Just over 6,000 refugees have been admitted. And all of them are from South Africa, except for three. So if you want to come from South Africa, your chances are good. Any other country you want to be a refugee coming to America under Trump, it's not going to work. Now, by contrast, Joe Biden let in over 100,000 refugees and over 34,000 from all over Africa. From Congo had the highest, Somalia, Eritrea, Sudan. And so, look, I can't imagine being a refugee, in other words, a person without a country. And usually you're leaving the country you're in because it's war-torn, or you've been kicked out, or you're fleeing because you're scared. And I knew that Antonio Rüdiger was born in Germany, but I didn't know his whole story. And so he was born in Berlin, but he's the youngest of six siblings, and they were accepted by Germany as refugees from Sierra Leone. And they were trying to get out of a war there, and they walked from Kono to Freetown, which was, his family walked 210 miles, and along the way, rebels were trying to grab all the children to turn them into thousands of child soldiers. And Rüdiger said that his older siblings were hid in bags of rice. And a lot of times people would come by, if they couldn't get into the bags of rice, they all had to pretend like they were dead so that the rebels would drive by. And he's now 33 years old. And he said in Berlin he lived in one room with his parents and five brothers and sisters. He talked about how much that influenced him, but he also talks about how much he loves Germany, which, as he said, gave him everything. You look at Alphonso Davies, who's the captain of Canada. He was in a Ghanaian refugee camp after his parents fled Liberia, which, like Sierra Leone, had a devastating civil war. And so, Davies now plays for Bayern Munich. He said, Canada means a lot to me. He said, going to school for the first time, being able to play the sport I love, making friends, and they welcomed us with open arms, and they gave me the opportunity to who I wanted to be and then what I want to be in life, too. They came on the United Nations Refugee Agency, which is called UNHCR, to help with that. You think about behind the scenes when you say, oh, help feed people who need this and help people do that, and you think, yeah, whatever. And then it's really cool to see it in action, you know? It's really cool, instead of just like, oh, put your coin in the collection plate, you know. Australia has three refugees. And Aaron Kunda, I talked about him. He scored that great goal against Turkey to open the proceedings. He plays for Watford. I've been to a Watford match at Vicarage Road there in northwest London, next to the Mall, the Harlequin. Watford used to be owned by Elton John back in the day. Watford, the Vicarage Road is interesting ground because when you walk in, you actually go through somebody's backyard, or as they say, their garden. Mohamed Touré of Australia, he plays for Norwich in East Anglia. And you sort of say it like spinach, Norwich. Spinach is the one word that we say with a D and a G like the English do. We don't say spinach, spinach. Norwich, Mohamed Touré. And then there's Awer Mabil, who plays for Castillon. And I had to look up where Castillon is. They are in the second division in Spain of La Liga. But Aaron Kunda, just a breathless goal. I talked about how amazing that Gallipoli game was. Just just outraced everybody and beat three guys and the keeper. Youngest goal scorer in the history of that country now, 20 years old. But all three of those guys were born and grew up on African refugee camps. And Australia has a huge multinational population, as did the United States, but they're very heavily into Slavs and Greeks. And it's funny because Ange Postecoglou, Postecoglou is the most Turkish name of all time, but he's Greek. And one of the things that the A-League did, the Australian Soccer League, is that they had a Greek team and they had a Croatian team. There's a lot of guys in Australia. It's sort of like in Argentina, everyone has an Italian last name, not a Spanish last name. In Australia, I swear half the guys, any of their athletes, have a Yugoslav-based name with an itch, usually at the end. But that's what they had in the A-League. They had these ethnic teams. And Postecoglou played for the Melbourne Greek team. And somebody smart, I don't know who it was, decided, we are getting rid of all the teams and we're starting over, and now these teams will have nothing to do with your ethnicity. You know, the only time I can think of anything like that nowadays is the Old Firm in Glasgow. If you're Catholic, you're a Celtic fan, and if you're Protestant, you're a Rangers fan. It's Ibrox and Parkhead, the two stadia, which is stupid. I remember there was a Rangers team like 30 years ago that I really liked, and my buddy's like, well, they're the Protestant team. I don't care. Claudio Reyna is Catholic, and he played for Rangers. So luckily, I don't have that anymore. Now, and another couple stories here. I talked about how Vozinha, the goalie for Cape Verde, his mother was denied a visa, and the FIFA announced that she's now been granted that visa. So it helps when your son is the hero. of that game, but I wonder if he was not a hero. Right? That would be something else. Now, if you're looking at another person being denied entry into a country, Eli Wahi plays for Cote d'Ivoire, the Ivory Coast, and their next game is Saturday against Germany in Canada. And he was denied entry into Canada, although he was allowed to come to America. Interesting. So he plays for Nice, which is nice. He's 23 years old. He started in that win over Ecuador, which was a fight till the very end and a great goal to win it for Cote d'Ivoire. But he has been accused of deliberately earning a yellow card when Nice was playing Metz right at the end of the Championnat de France, French soccer season. And so, you know, look, it's basically like a prop bet that they said the Ligue de Football, the LFB, said in that game there was an unusually high volume of bets placed on a warning involving the player Eli Wahi, end quote. So Will he get a yellow card or not? Tons of money flown in. Now, the Ivory Coast Football Federation, the FIF, said they have not been told of any judicial or administrative proceedings against Wahi, but they have confirmed that Canada will not let him in. It's interesting. I think that America said, yeah, whatever. They probably asked him, are you Muslim? No. All right, you can come in. So, they say to date, the FIF has not been officially notified of any judicial or administrative proceedings involving him, which is weird that that has not happened. But the necessary administrative authorizations, as they call it, for entry into Canada cannot be obtained. And so they say Eli Wahi will remain in the United States. So Germany plays in Toronto, then against Ivory Coast, and then Ivory Coast will play Curaçao in Philly. So I guess he'll be able to play in that one. The statement from a Marseille public prosecutor said, as part of an investigation opened by the public prosecutor's office into allegations of organized fraud, organized sports corruption, and handling of proceeds of crime and money laundering. So why he said he was questioned by police and they let him go. And in that game, why he scored and they won 4-1, but he did get a yellow card. Now, the other person who has been denied entry is Thomas Partey. And I can see that one. Thomas Partey, the former Arsenal player, is never going to play, I don't think, ever again. He's had 7 allegations of rape. And whether he's innocent or not, you're just not going to escape that. And if he's guilty, I hope he doesn't escape that. But the Ghanaian government, he's a really good player. He played for Arsenal. They contacted Ottawa and said, can you let him in? Because these are just accusations. And they're like, nope. And you might say that's sad that he's not getting in on accusations, but also you could say that, you know, 7 different accusations, that's a lot. So I can understand him not getting in. All right, let's take a quick break, and we will come on back on Sports Byline.

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4: This is special too. It's a, look, see? Still got the old tagger on it. See, never even played it. See?
5: You just bought it?
4: Don't touch it. Don't touch it.
5: I wasn't going to touch it.
4: I
5: was just pointing at it.
4: Well, don't point even.
5: Don't even point?
4: No, it can't be played. Never.
5: Can I look at it?
4: No. You've seen enough of that one.

0: I'm so disgusted by Rick Tittle that I find him very intoxicating.
1: All right, about a minute of injury time left between South Africa and Czech Republic. It's 1-1, and you need at least a point at this point for both of those teams. Otherwise, you are going home. So we'll see how they hold on. Mexico and South Korea, the other teams in that group. And I mentioned that I saw a female ref reffing. She looks like she was doing a good job. And I said, look, just have the best. And Dominic Jimenez looked her up, and she's got a pretty impressive resume. You found out her name and more about her, Dom? If you're talking, I can't hear you. Let's see there.
2: Probably helps to turn my microphone back on from the change in the studio. Yeah, her name's Tori Penso. She's reffed in the NWSL and MLS here. She also worked the 23 Women's World Cup and most recently the 24 Olympics in the men's games.
1: Very good. Thank you for that. Yeah, I noticed a few times she was reffing with a smile on her face. Something that I know that you kind of have to have is you have to have a little bit, you know, this

0: I'm Mike Sempervivi with the Sports Byline Broadcasting Network 2-Minute Warning. May 12, 1985. I can't remember the entire day, but there's certainly a portion of it I remember very clearly. Sitting on the floor of the living room as my father moved back and forth between his chair and whatever he was doing in the kitchen, on TV was Game 1 of the Eastern Conference Final between Philadelphia and Boston. And at halftime, we watched the results of the first-ever National Basketball Association Draft Lottery. And as NBA Commissioner David Stern took the envelopes and one by one opened them and placed the team's card at their draft position, I could hear that muttering, breathing thing that fathers do. I watched New York Knicks Director of Basketball Operations Dave DeBuscher sit there, eyes closed and hands clenched in prayer, when the commissioner opened up the second pick's envelope and revealed the Indiana Pacers. My father guffawed and said, "Rigged." And at that moment, I became a Knicks fan because I knew who they were taking with the pick. The graduating hero of my favorite college basketball team, Patrick Ewing of the Georgetown Hoyas. Listening long distance at night by way of WOR radio of Marv Albert, and later on WFAN with my favorite pair of Mike Breen and Walt Clyde Frazier, and so often on TV as the Knicks were a feature of NBC's Saturday afternoons. Through all the heartbreak, from Bernard King's knee struggles, through the wall of Michael Jordan, through the O.J. chase, Pat Riley letting John Starks, God bless all heart, build a brick house, through poor decisions, failed homecomings, bloated contracts, and bloated egos, I stayed. Around 2007, I said I was never giving the Dolans any more money on the basketball side of things unless they got rid of Isaiah Thomas. They didn't, and I haven't. My own child was born around that time anyway, so I had other things to care about. And as he got older, he became a Washington Wizards fan by way of John Wall, drafted in 2010 after the Wizards had won a lottery that some also claimed must have been rigged. But it was hard not to pay attention to the Knicks still laboring away. Stephon Marbury, Amari Stoudemire, Carmelo, temporary Linsanity, Phil Jackson, R.J. Barrett, Obi Toppin. Remember the Knicks had 65 losses in 2015? The New York Knicks. The Knicks made poor decisions, instigated more failed homecomings, gave more bloated contracts, and fed more bloated egos, both on the boards and in the boardroom. But in 2022, the Knicks signed Jalen Brunson to a 4-year, $104 million deal. Some believe that the contract was insane. An undersized point guard who only started 1 year on a team that also had Luka. Must have been a setup because his father is a coach and he's also close with the team president, Leon Rose. Silly, but let's say it's true. I bet a lot of people's thoughts on nepotism have changed. They fired Tom Thibodeau after last year after the Knicks failed in the Eastern Conference Finals against Detroit and hired Mike Brown, with the mindset that this was the year, and it was all or nothing. My father used to tell me stories about Pearl, Clyde, DeBuscher, Bradley, and Reed. For as much as I tried to will them in the 90s, I never thought I'd see the day. Brunson, Cat, Hart, Bridges, and OG. Thank you, gentlemen. I'm Mike Sempervivi with the Sports Byline Broadcasting Network 2-Minute Warning.
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1: 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Great to be back with you for another week. Same as every week, tons happening from, obviously, Mrs. Maddox Magic to PCA having a little cycle. George Springer getting his 300th dinger of his career. So some big accolades, obviously lots more than that to talk about as well, as we're getting towards the second half of June. And Nolan and I, we talked about it. We're going to stay away from the All-Star game talk right now, a little early, it's hard to tell early voting and stuff like that, with the way the players are right now. Leaders now could be second or not even voted in by the time it's all said and done. And guys that aren't on the radar yet should definitely take off if their home crowd gets into it, and some very deserving people. So we just decided to table it for right now, probably talk about it more at the first part of July, get rolling with it, the Midsummer Classic and all that type of stuff. So obviously before we get going with tonight's show, can't thank you enough for being a part of the nation, sharing the message. If you're new to us, welcome aboard. We hope you like it. And, you can get in touch with us personally on Facebook or Instagram at Dirtbag Baseball Nation. Nolan or Kirk, if it's a personal question, you got our guarantee that we'll follow up with you and get in touch with you personally to help you navigate your baseball journey as a player, a coach, a parent, because we know it can be a daunting task, especially for amateur players. A lot of just stuff that overwhelms you, and it shouldn't be overwhelming. It needs to be a fun journey all the way through. That's the bottom line, and so that's just the reality behind it. Obviously, to all our servicemen and women around the world, as always, thank you for you are doing for what you do each and every single day, so we can do what we do every single day. And that's talk baseball, be around baseball, be a part of baseball. And that's just the reality. So thank you, seriously, for doing every day what you do. And thank you really is never enough. Like I said at the top of the show, lots to talk about. I know Nolan's chomping at the bit. A little bit of excitement for Nolan. He hates when I do it or whatever and that, but he's actually going to mix in a guest appearance at his own old former team's game tonight. So that's exciting as well. So, but settle in. Get your favorite drink, however you like to listen to us, wherever you like to listen to us, because we're going to get up, get after it, and get dirty.
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1: Welcome back, Dirtbags. Nolan. As always, you got tons to talk about. Stepping out of the way. Where yes. You're getting rolling.
0: So, to me, not even about baseball for this one. I mean, yes, it is about baseball, obviously speaking, but not about baseball and the fact that, obviously, the World Cup is going on. Right now in Boston, obviously, I'm sure most of you have seen this by now. If you haven't, then I think you're living under a rock, but basically, Scotland is playing in Boston for their group round, or at least the first game. So they make a weekend out of it. They're all in Boston. They're all going to Fenway. They're doing their whole nine yards, right? They're all singing, drinking the whole nine yards. But either way, man, like, I love it because it's bringing that European mindset the European soccer football mindset to the baseball stadium, and the fact that they were cheering the whole game, they were enjoying themselves, having just a grand old time, and honestly, for baseball, I think that was great. Let's be honest. Baseball, honestly, this year has been bailed out by a lot of free marketing for them. So I hope that the MLB is paying attention to this, and I really, really, really hope that they can get an agreement in place for the CBA by the time this rolls around. I mean, it's not looking optimistic, but, I mean, you got the Tarps Off boys in St. Louis where it started. Then you got, obviously, the Scottish fans coming to Boston. You got Pablo Sanchez making his way around the stadium. Sorry for not knowing where that one started. I believe it was Milwaukee, but don't quote me on that. That was just the first place that I saw it. He was a former backyard baseball character. Like, you got tons of good stuff that people are obviously showing, hey, we are willing to come to the games as long as there is a good product on the field. Right now, there is a good product on the field. For the love of goodness, just do not screw this up, MLB.
1: Yeah, good call. There's no question. Like we said, I mean, I think you got to see a little bit of it last year when you were able to come over for Oktoberfest to Munich with me, Nolan, get a flavor of it. And yeah, like, I mean, baseball, obviously the World Baseball Classic, baseball's good, global. And you saw that Oktoberfest when you were wearing the 49ers hoodie and the Scotty boys, they were all over you. And what, we spent 45 minutes with them. And when they're into something, they're into it.
0: Oh, yeah.
1: So I can imagine what that plane was like. Absolutely. Well, I mean, obviously. Man.
0: And MLB, if they're smart, like, obviously they're doing the London series. They're trying to expand on that. Because I know even when you were down in Munich, they were talking about the possibility of doing games there and whatnot.
9: either there or Berlin, one or the other, right? But like, even after seeing something like that, you're like, okay, this might be an untapped market. And personally speaking, I don't know how baseball is in Scotland. I got to imagine it's more or less non-existent. At least from when, like, I went and traveled there about 10 years ago and I didn't see any baseball fields sitting around. So, I mean, I'm not expecting it to be some grand thing over there. Same as like when we played over in France, and obviously you're experiencing it now with Germany and whatnot. Like, I'm not expecting MLB stadiums by any stretch of the imagination, but at the same time, they have other platforms in place. Case in point with what they do with, I believe it's Wembley for the London series, if I'm not mistaken. Like games like that, like they can convert these soccer fields into baseball stadiums. Same as what they used to do back in the day with the with Candlestick Park and obviously Rogers Center at one point in time too was a football field. Like, they have ways of converting these things. All I'm saying is that was an untapped market that they just now have, well, they should have discovered that by based on the fact that 50,000 of them were in Fenway Park over the weekend, chanting and cheering their heads off.
1: Come for the football, stay for the baseball, right?
9: Yeah.
1: Or come for the football, find your love for baseball, something like that, right? There's got to be a marketing person out there that can jump all over that because, yeah. I can imagine that atmosphere too, because I just thinking about those three guys we met at Oktoberfest, just as you were talking, and just those three guys alone. Like, I mean, you and I were in stitches and they just, it was nonstop us banter with them, them bantering with us, smack talk, everything. Like, it was just what an atmosphere. And like you said, it was free. It's priceless. And so good call. Good call. I, you know what? I heard about it and forgot about it. So good for you to remember about that situation. And we, again, send in your thoughts and opinions to us, Dirtbags, if you had heard about it, because we'd love to get your thoughts and opinions on that type of stuff. It's so much more than just a North American game. And we know that. We know that. But to get those types of places like you just talked about, Nolan, we don't expect that type of stuff. Places where we're like, did they even know baseball?
9: Yeah.
1: Well, I don't know. I don't know if they knew baseball, but they knew how to bring it live. And Boston was in that case, Boston.
9: Oh yeah.
1: But yeah great nice stuff. Absolutely. So.
9: Yeah. Jumping over to some highlights from the past week. We're going to skip the Miz for now, cause I'm assuming we're going to be talking about this in depth a little bit more in the second segment here, but, George Springer, tip my cap, 300th home run of his career. Obviously a milestone home run. Paul Goldschmidt also, I mean, he just got up to 10 home runs. They were showing a list. Yankees players over the age of 38 who have an OPS over 800, and at that time it was 10 home runs. Now everybody on the list had over 20 home runs, and I'm sure Goldie's probably going to be pushing for that based on just the way that he's been swinging this year. But outside chance of 400, it's still approaching, so that's cool to see. But yeah, obviously the Springer one, 300, man, I was happy for him. That's a guy, obviously, early in his career, gets tainted with the Houston Astros cheating scandal and everything like that. He was really the first player to leave Houston after that had all happened, and obviously made a heck of a career out of himself with Toronto. I'm hoping that the Jays are smart enough to bring him back for one more year. Good clubhouse guy, great leader, and you could tell all the boys were happy for him after that one.
1: Yeah, you made the right call there. He's in his walk year. He struggled. He hasn't had a year like last year and stuff like that, but even before that, he didn't really play great within his big contract. He was the first $150-plus million contract by the Toronto Blue Jays when he signed. But yeah, just a great moment, and it was a big boy bomb. Was a big boy, left the stadium at Fenway, right? So it wasn't just a nail biter or just to get over the fence. It was light me up and lead the yard. So good for George. And hey, who knows? Maybe gets him on the right track, makes him bounce back and get going towards next year, because the Blue Jays need it. You still got Vlad, he's sitting quiet and not doing anything. So, you know, you need a George, you need those other guys until Vladdy figures it out and gets it going.
9: Milwaukee Brewers making some headlines, finally promoting prospect Cooper Pratt, who, I mean, 2 months ago or just before the season started, I guess, technically speaking, signed the long contract with the Brewers, 8-year, $50.75 million contract, for those that forgot. But, yeah, he'll be he was called up there last night to play shortstop, obviously, and I don't know personally enough about the kid. I haven't watched enough AAA stuff on him or anything like that, but obviously the Brewers believe highly in him, and let's be honest, if you're a baseball fan out there, if the Brewers believe in a player, you can probably guarantee this kid's going to be a kid to watch.
1: Yeah, I mean, they're one of those teams that's got the plethora of prospects, right? He's just one of them. So, yeah, like you said, he'll be an anchor before too long in the lineup. I can't see them missing on that one. We've got a minute left. Nolan, I do want to jump in. I know you've got a couple more yourself, but Mr. Baldwin last night, offer a month behind the dish for the Atlanta Braves, comes back, and not only comes back into the game, but hits this season's longest home run, 5,000 miles. Oh, holy cow, welcome back to the show.
9: 473. And the best part is he goes 473 straightaway center. Like, pulled out the driver and just smoked it as hard as he could type of deal. But the best part is he didn't even really pimp it or anything like that.
1: Beautiful.
9: Like, if you watch his first two steps out of the box, he went actually kind of hard. I'm like, dude, that's kind of impressive. Not going to lie. If I ever hit a ball that far, I would sit there and watch until it landed. So more power to you, Drake, for not showing anybody up on that one. But anyways, Dirtbags, we'll be right back here after the break to just keep it rolling.
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1: Welcome back, Dirtbags. Nolan, What are we getting after now?
9: Yeah, so now we're going to talk about PCA, and obviously two sides to this one, right? So 13th, what was it? The 13th Cub, I believe I saw. 13th Cub player to hit for the cycle. Does it the hard way, obviously, the home run, triple-double were the first three hits, and then gets the single. And so everybody, of course, giving him a standing ovation and whatnot, and rightfully so. Of course, cycle is an incredibly hard thing to do for baseball. Everybody knows that. Then he gets picked off at first. And to me, that's an inexcusable one. I get you're trying to be aggressive and everything like that. You're playing the Rockies. I believe the score at that point in time. Yeah, score was 2-1 at that point in time in the seventh inning. Game ended up being a 5-4 win, but still, I mean, that to me is really just an inexcusable one. You getting picked off at first base right after hitting for the cycle. You got the fans. It was funny, the fans' reaction, of course. Everybody goes from clapping to kind of anybody that was still paying attention to the moment. You could hear a pin drop. You're like, buddy, you did the hard part. You got the cycle. Now you're in, more or less, he's in scoring position with his speed and everything like that. For you to get picked off at first base immediately after hitting for the cycle, that's one that I just shake my head at. I'm like, dude, the game's not over. Congrats, you did your part. But you're still in the seventh inning of a 2-1 game.
1: Yeah, I know. Obviously, they're bags. I have PCA. I picked him up last year for my fantasy and our fantasy Nolan of mine. And so he was a keeper for me, obviously, early on with this season, struggling, everything else. But I also had Jarren Duran during his big, big year. And I see a lot of Jarren Duran in PCA. Unbelievable skill set. Like a younger Jarren Duran is what I'm saying. Obviously a 5-tool guy. And defense, he's still leading NL in defensive runs against or saved. But I see that, what's the right word? I don't even know what the right word is, Noel. It's not immaturity. It's more recklessness, right?
9: Yeah.
1: I still see that recklessness in his game where it's like he's an MVP. He really is an MVP. And then he's a rookie. Or he's that prospect that's a suspect.
9: Oh, that's a good way to put it, honestly.
1: Right. Yeah. You know, you get a cycle. I can't even really wrap my head around it. I know you were trying to be very nice about it when you were talking about him and that. You hit a cycle, you do the reverse cycle, home run, triple, double, single. You get the single, and then you get picked off.
9: Yeah.
1: And you're a base stealer.
9: Yeah.
1: Dang. Dude, that's tough.
9: Yeah. No, that's it. Like, for how long he's played up in the show now, like, hey, there's certain things that, don't get me wrong, I don't mind being aggressive, but you still got to be smart with it. And there's certain things that he does that you're just sitting there like you said, this is...
1: Don't be careless or reckless.
9: Yeah. This, at the end of the day, is hurting your team. Like, that's... I don't even know how, like... And that's the worst part, going back to the dugout afterwards. Like, you got to look the boys in the face. They're about to congratulate you on hitting for the cycle. And then they're like, what just happened? Like,
1: yeah.
9: So, yeah, I mean, it's one of those ones that's real weird. But jumping over to some more news, obviously, from the past week. Personally, greatest pitching performance I've ever seen. Jacob Mizorowski, obviously, last week. Goes the distance, throws a Maddux, 15 Ks, 9 innings pitch, faces the minimum. 95 pitches, and I think like 70 of them or something like that were strikes, 15 strikeouts. I'm like, so you want to break it down, like that's 45 pitches right there out of those 15 pitches. Another 50 to get the other 12 outs. You let up a hit in there, and I believe there was a walk, if I'm not mistaken. But either way, yeah, okay, that's what I thought. But either way, you're looking at it, and you're like, dude just mowed through the Phillies lineup. Like 104.6 or something like that on Schwarber's strikeout. 103.5 on Trey Turner's strikeout. And then 104.1 or something like that on Bryce Harper's strikeout in the first inning. I'm like, dude, like, what are you on? So, like, I get your point from last week when you were saying about him being the NL Cy Young favorite. I mean, regardless, that's going to be a tough vote at the end of the year if both of these guys keep trucking. Now, the one thing that I am worried about with the Miz is obviously the innings. That is the one thing that I am worried about, because obviously this is his first full big league season. So what's going to be the innings limit on it? I don't know. But at the same time, I want them just to keep running him out there every fifth day. And this is coming from a Cardinals fan. Like, I want to see that. That is good for baseball. Like, sorry, Paul Skeens, move aside right now.
1: I mean, Murphy in the hierarchy with the Brewers, they already had him skip this week's, right? Yeah. They said we have to start. And I don't even think it's going to be the fatigue. It's actually the I'm sure they've got stress on the vulgar nerves and all that stuff. They've got that equipment now in the major leagues, right? That they can do all those stress testing. And I'm sure they probably got indications where it's like, hey, you know what? Let's give them a bit of rest. Everything's looking good. Everything's okay. But those numbers are getting up there. Because when you're talking about those numbers, and we've talked about them for 3 weeks right now, the amount of 100 plus mile an hour pitches. And I said, 3 weeks ago when I first started talking about Ray, like, he's so mechanically sound to me that he looks great in doing it. So I see it being sustainable because he's clean. But at the end, other side of it, I mean, holy cow, you got to be cautious, right?
9: Yeah.
1: And so, but forget all that stuff. What a game. What a game. Like you said, as a fan of it, I'm just like you, Nolan. Stay healthy so I can just keep watching you go out there, whether I'm a Milwaukee fan or not. It doesn't matter. I'm a baseball fan, and it's fun to watch that guy go to work. Another guy was good. He didn't have the results over the weekend or whatever and that, but the other guy that was good was Scooble got back out, right?
9: Yep. Scooble was healthy. I was good to see him. I mean, like you said, didn't have the results, four innings.
1: Four-plus innings.
9: Yeah. Yeah, and I think he only got tagged for two earned out of three runs or something like that. I can't remember what the final stat line looked like, but
1: four plus and a couple of runs. But just good to see him out there again. A month, right?
9: Well, that's
1: months, so it looks good.
9: That's it. I mean, he's showcasing himself right now.
1: For sure, you got to be happy if you're the Detroit Tigers. And you're right. Bring him back. Inch him forward. Get him up to six, a good solid six, maybe seven if you're lucky, by the break, and get ready to load up on a trade.
9: Well, that's it. Like, it's going to be interesting to see what they do. Like, obviously, if they start winning some games here, then that'll change the prospect. But, I mean, at the same time, like, you're 13 below 500 right now. You got to be seriously entertaining some trade offers. And like you said, I think right now what I'm doing with them is basically just telling them, hey, 75, 80 pitches is your limit.
1: Yep.
9: You go out there and you give me 75 good pitches, we'll go from there. But I'm not pushing past 80. I don't want to risk you getting injured between now and August 3rd for the trade deadline.
1: Well, I think it's a bit of safe face, right? If I look at it, Nolan, so let's say you're a Tigers fan. You go ahead, you've seen him get injured. Really the first time with the Tigers, per se, that an injury for him.
9: Yeah.
1: Of any way, shape, or form.
9: Yeah.
1: But I look at you, I go to Shohei Ohtani a couple years ago, and I go, oh, my God, I love you, dude. I wish you could be a Tiger forever. These guys got to trade this guy. They got to keep him healthy. They got to trade him. My opinion.
9: They're going to do a final offer to him in the next couple of weeks, I'd imagine.
1: Yeah. And that's just my opinion as a fan.
9: Yeah.
1: Now I sit there and I go, okay, we had the mess of the offseason, the whole $32 million to the $19 million, and the split and the difference. So we took a beating in the offseason, da-da-da-da-da. This is a way of saving a bit of face too, right? You could save face while still doing what's actually best for you. Could bring you the biggest haul in return. Just like you said, Tariq, love you, dude. We're going to keep you healthy. We're going to keep you strong. This is going to let you get a big free agent contract. We're going to go ahead and trade you. Keep it quiet. Please, please respect that. Keep it quiet. We'll try to put you to a contender. Your chances are, I mean, obviously, it's only going to be contenders that are going to trade for him.
2: Yeah.
1: And they look good and they save face because it's almost perfect timing. As tough as a situation as it is for that guy to leave Detroit, nobody wants to see it, but it is the reality of the business. If I'm a fan, I love you, Tariq, but I just saw you get injured. I don't want $400 million, and then all of a sudden we got 3 years of injuries,
2: no.
1: And it's a waste.
2: No, exactly.
1: I'll take, if we can get 3 studs, 5 studs, whatever it is, I want them.
9: Yeah, you're gonna get your horses back, that's for sure. I mean, like to me, right, and this is what I'd offer him if I'm the Tigers. Final offer on the table, 6-year, $210 million. Gives you 35 a year. I'm banking on you being healthy. You say no, whatever. I let you walk. Like I'm saying, obviously you trade him, type of deal.
1: That's
9: what I'd be doing, at least if I'm the Tigers. And if I'm an opposing team, I'm at least throwing that out there too to the Tigers. Just saying, hey, Tariq, listen, we'll trade this right now, but we'll give you this offer, and if you accept this offer, then basically here you go. We'll kick in this.
1: We'll finalize the deal.
9: Yeah.
1: Yep. Yep. I agree 100%. There's no question about it. You just can't have the Shohei Ohtani thing come again. You just can't. And that didn't help the Angels any way, shape, or form. So, but Dirtbags, we're going to be right back after the break with the standings.
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1: Welcome back to your bags. Time for the standings, Nolan. What do you got lined up for us? Where are we getting dirty with?
9: Yeah, so this is it. This is getting exciting now. Now we're starting to have a little bit of a race for who the best division in baseball is, obviously between the NL Central and the NL East. But unfortunately, there is still four teams 500 or better in the National League Central. Pittsburgh Pirates haven't played yet, so that's why we're doing this one. Jumping in, Milwaukee Brewers 44-26, 7-3 in their last 10. St. Louis Cardinals 40-31, 7-3. Chicago Cubs 38-36, 5-5. Pittsburgh Pirates 37-37, 3-7. Cincinnati Reds 35-38, 4-6. Obviously, St. Louis still playing good baseball. Milwaukee, I mean, they're still cream of the crop in that division. Chicago got a lot of things to try and figure out over the next couple of weeks. Dansby Swanson obviously has just cratered right now. He has cratered. I feel bad because I actually don't mind Dansby Swanson. He's the one Cub that I can actually sit there and say I don't hate him. But he has cratered, so maybe that's why I don't hate him. Pittsburgh Pirates, 37-37. I mean, that's... Sure, it's below what I expected them to be. They've shown a lot of signs on the offensive side. They've shown a lot of signs on the pitching side, but they can't show it all together for some reason. Right now, they're just not working in cohesion with one another. It's I don't know. They got to get it figured out anyways over the next couple of weeks just to try and make a push back up in the standings. And then the Reds. I think the Reds are one of those teams that's going to be a buyer at the deadline to try and push because right now, not really out of the – or sorry, they're more or less out of the NL Central race, but – they're still in the wild card.
1: Yeah, good call. I can't see Terry Francona wanting to go home end of September. And I can't see management wanting them to go home. They had a very quick taste last year with the Dodgers in and out in the wild card. But still, and you hit the nail on the head with Pittsburgh Pirates. I mean, obviously losing O'Neill Cruz, that was tough. Marcell Ozuna has just not done anything for them. Mitch Keller has taken a step back this year on the pitching side of things. They just haven't hit their stride, but still to be 500 with those things going on, you got to look good. I mean, you're only two out in the wild card. That's the craziness of that division, right, with everybody playing so well. So it is as bad as it looks on a weekly 3-7 over the last 10, you're still in pretty darn good shape in the grand scheme of things. Chicago, like I said, I mean, Dansby, just devastating for him this year. Unbelievable. See, Suzuki, though, on the other side, looks like he's getting pretty good stride. And obviously, PCA's been phenomenal over the last
9: 3 weeks.
1: 2.5 to 3 weeks. And yeah, he's really, really caught his stride and kept going back-to-back nights with home runs. Looking good, like I said, leads the majors in defensive run saves. So all good there. Your Cardinals. Yep, great. Rolling and Brewers just doing, I mean, they're plus 113 on the differential. That pitching staff, ridiculous.
9: I do got to give a shout out to Dustin May quick here. Obviously, he threw his first career complete game shutout. Tip my cap after all the stuff that you've had to deal with over the last, well, basically every year of your career. Honestly, you've looked like a gem, man.
1: And he's really, honestly, truly, to me, and I think most of the industry out there, if you're thinking about it, Dirtbags, is he really has gotten better every single outing with you guys.
9: Well, he's top eight in every major category since his third start of the season. So basically middle of April. So yeah, no, he's pitching like an ace right now. So if we do somehow fall out in the standings, hey, that's a heck of a trade piece.
1: Oof, I don't know if I trade him, but yeah, it's a good piece to have. So. Yeah. All right, NL East, what do you got?
9: Jumping over NL East, Atlanta Braves 46-25, 5-5 in their last 10. Philadelphia Phillies 40-33, 6-4. Washington Nationals 39-35, 7-3. Miami Marlins 36-38, 7-3. New York Mets 33-41, 5-5. Atlanta, obviously, like we said, basically since middle of May. Not really too much to talk about. Team's healthy for the most part. Everybody's doing their part. They'll be buyers at the deadline. That's a given. Going to be real interesting to see what type of moves they make. Philadelphia obviously took the loss today to Miami. I guess that one's not final yet, but on its way to being finalized. So that was a tough one, but still looking like a good team. Schwarber gets his first start at first base since, what, 2022 or 2021? I can't remember.
1: 21, I think.
9: So there you go. Washington, obviously, James Wood still looks good. That's a team that's right back in it. Obviously, they're in the, third spot on the wild card right now. Game up on a gauntlet of teams. But, yeah, no, real good to see out of them. Miami, obviously, sticking around with it. Yeah, that game just got finalized, so 37 and 38 now. Miami's right there. It's going to be interesting to see what they do at the deadline. Could be buyers, realistically, probably should be sellers, but same time, man, they're on the precipice as well. And then the Mets are still the Mets.
1: Yeah, craziness across the board. Obviously, like getting Drake Baldwin, like we said, that helps out defensively plus offensively for them. One guy that I'll talk about quickly or whatever is that is Strider. He hasn't really got it going for me yet. He's got to settle in the second half and get things going a little bit more consistently, I think. Not pitching with a ton of confidence in, from what I've seen, but again, it's my opinion. You let me know, Braves dirtbags out there. But I wouldn't be surprised. I don't know if Double A can do it, if they have the depth or the pieces, but I would go ahead with Chris Sale being, 36, 37, pitching like he is. I'd be in on the Tariq Skubal. I'd be in on it, so it'll be interesting to see if they do it, but jump on out to the West, Nolan.
9: Yeah, NL West, you get the Los Angeles Dodgers, 47 and 27, 6 and 4 in their last 10. San Diego Padres, 37, 35, 5 and 5. Arizona Diamondbacks, 37 and 36, 4 and 6 in their last 10. San Francisco Giants, 29, 43, 5 and 5. Colorado Rockies, 28 and 46, 4 and 6 in their last 10. So Dodgers not going to jump in too much with that. Kyle Tucker obviously struggling to adjust in his first season there. San Diego Padres still couldn't hit a beach ball if it was thrown at them. Arizona went right back to playing ho-hum baseball. I don't get it with them. The San Francisco Giants at 29 and 43, they made it known, or at least reportedly, open for trades, boys. Devers, Adamas, Matt Chapman.
1: Yeah, and I think as close as some of those wild cards are, I think we talked about it a couple of weeks ago. I'm moving. I'm trying to make moves right now. And I'm not saying general managers out there, president of baseball operations, whoever's doing it for your organization, aren't on the phone already. I don't know if they are or not. But I'm going ahead and I'm pushing the envelope because exactly right. Dodgers are +143 on the differential, and everybody else in that division is -14, -26, -56, -88. I'm going ahead, and I don't know. It's just a division. I don't think I want to wait until August the 3rd.
9: No, and that's it. And San Diego's in a playoff spot right now, but if I was them, I'd be selling.
1: Yeah, like there's times where you got to find your team, and I get that. Wait to see through the All-Star break. But I think there's, even though you're close and you're still working maybe on finding your team, I think you have a pretty good idea because of the closeness of it. Hey, if we go here and we go here, if we can get this done right now or over the next week, 10 days, let's say, that can push us right past there. So now we've got an eight thing band growing or whatever it is I'm trying to say. But I don't know. I look at that division and I think, man, I'm trying to make moves right now if I'm one of those guys, especially with San Francisco opening up the Bucks. Obviously, they're not going to try to trade in the division, but still. So jump over to the East, Nolan.
9: Yeah, American League East. You got the New York Yankees, 44 and 27, 8 and 2 in their last 10. Tampa Bay Rays, 41, 29, 4 and 6. Toronto Blue Jays, 35, 38, 5 and 5. Baltimore Orioles, 34, 40, 3 and 7. Boston Red Sox, 29, 41, 3 and 7. Boston already kind of talked about them. The best thing that's happened this year was they had Scottish fans show up. Baltimore still just in a rut. Don't really have too much to say besides that. Toronto Blue Jays, same boat. Good to see David Schneider come back up. He's got more home runs on the season in this past week than Vladimir Guerrero Jr. does all season. Well spent money there. No, that was a joke. I actually do like Vladdy. I think that money was well earned, but he's still struggling. Tampa Bay Rays, 41 and 29. Obviously, the pitching's still getting it done. The offense is still getting it done. The defense, for the most part, is still getting it done. Collectively, though, they're in the same boat as the Pittsburgh Pirates right now. They're not doing it all in cohesion. It's real weird. And that's with them still having a great record, but they're not looking as lockstep as what I've seen earlier parts of the season. And then the Yankees, obviously, polar opposite end of the spectrum right now, can't do anything wrong, even without Aaron Judge.
1: Yeah, they look good. They look good. They got Cole back. Spencer Jones looks totally different this time around so far. In the call-up, obviously got the margin back, but Rice hasn't been consistent, but he's still looking very good. And then, like you said, that Goldschmidt, I mean, he wasn't injured last year, but he could become back player of the year if that's the right thing. Tampa Bay obviously playing the Dodgers right now. I got Shohei on the mound today. Shohei's interesting with that knee inflammation that spotted up last week. We got to wait and see on him. But like you said, showing some inconsistencies. Right now, but I look at Kevin Cash getting that straightened out over the long haul. Still, I mean, great pitching. Rasmussen gives up what? The home run to Shohei, and that's the difference last night. So he's looked outstanding. Your Nick Martinez has looked great for them. McClanahan's looked good for them. So they're still solid. Jays look obviously totally different to pitching wise with Dylan Cease back looking good. Rolling, as far as him goes, but they need Bieber. He's got to be close. He's what, I think, got 4 or 5 rehab games in now, so he's got to be close. Because Scherzer's going to be good for maybe in a middle relief role. He just doesn't have that power stamina, I don't think so. And Baltimore and Boston, just like you said, I mean, they get going, but then they just cool right off again. They can't get any traction. So, obviously, your Chicago White Sox in the Central, Nolan, so I'll let you go.
9: Yeah, AL Central, so you got the White Sox 38-33, 6-4, Cleveland Guardians 39-34, 3-7, Minnesota Twins 35-40, 5-5, Detroit Tigers 30-43, 5-5, Kansas City Royals 30-45, 4-6. White Sox, honestly, still playing great baseball. Good for you guys. Tip my cap. No one saw this coming, so more power to you, especially with Murakami out. Cleveland, yeah, same thing. Obviously got bad news about Jose Ramirez there. Broken hamate bone. Sounds like 5 to 7 weeks for him. Minnesota, Byron Buxton, you continue to impress. Joe Ryan, you continue to impress. Not sure what the game plan is going to be there, but both of those guys, if you do become sellers, better be on the move, and you're going to get a nice return for those pieces. Tigers, not too much. Kansas City, not too much.
1: Chicago buyers, Cleveland buyers, Minnesota sellers, Detroit sellers, Kansas City sellers. Take me to the West. Kyle Raleigh, back in action.
9: Yeah, Raleigh's back. Obviously, good news. Gets a 2-run single in his return. Seattle, 38-36, 5-5 in their last 10. Sacramento Athletics, 36-37, 6-4 in their last 10. Texas Rangers, 35-38, 4-6. Houston Astros, 34-41, 5-5. Los Angeles Angels, 30-44, 6-4 in their last 10. Angels don't really need to dive too much into that. Zach Neto, though, give him a couple more years. That guy might be an AL MVP candidate. Mark my words. Houston, obviously, Alvarez still raking. But, I mean, you can tell Houston's starting to pick it up a bit. Texas, same boat. Athletics, same boat. Seattle, flip a coin. What team's going to show up what day?
1: Athletics, love the homer, don't. It just kept rolling from last week right into this week. High-scoring games. What, Colorado put up a 22 spot in the one game or whatever it was.
9: Yeah.
1: So it's unbelievable. Nothing changes there. But, yeah, Seattle, probably a buyer's might be on the Tarik Skubal. You don't know, even though they've got a ton of pitching. Athletics, got to be a buyer. Texas, got to find something. And Houston, I really don't know. I just don't know. So good job on the standings, though, Nolan. Hopefully you like the dirt bags, and we're going to be right back here after the break with Nolan's final thought.
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1: Welcome back, Dirtbags. Nolan, give me your final thought.
9: So my final thought, obviously, Kirk kind of touched on it in the opener, and we haven't touched on it since. Joshua Baez, St. Louis Cardinals minor league prospect, playing in AAA with the Memphis Redbirds. 4 home run game last night. Obviously, incredibly rare feat. Honestly, I forget the last time that it happened in the majors. It might have been Josh Hamilton back in like 2010. But don't quote. Oh, no. Never mind. Sorry. No, it was what's his face with JD Martinez. JD Martinez was the last one. I think when he was with Arizona against the Dodgers there. But either way, that was like 8-9 years ago. It was a long time ago. So, yeah, like honestly, I only saw the highlights of it, obviously. But, I mean, still, this is a kid, number 3 prospect in the Cardinals system, quickly climbed up the top 100 rankings in the past year. He's your quintessential MLB guy now of basically the – you're either striking out 30% of the time and hitting a home run. That's what he is in a nutshell. Now, obviously, the power upside and everything like that is making him a tantalizing prospect. But at the same time, I mean, 4 home runs in one game, I tip my cap, man. Most I ever hit in a game was 2, and I think that was luck.
1: And there's no guarantee of anything in life, like we talk about dirtbags. But my dirtbag shout-out to this young lad was the fact that this all happened on the 3rd anniversary of his dad's passing. So quite a story. Quite a story. I mean, a fantastic story for Nolan, because we all know he loves his Cardinals, lives and dies and breathes his Cardinals and stuff like that. A nice prospect to look forward to coming down the pipeline. And on a personal note from both of us to him, I mean, it was just really good. Just really good to see something like that happen. And again, you never know. I mean, that's why every day you go to the yard, you're lucky enough, you wake up in the morning, it's already a good day. It's already a good day. So let's appreciate the good things in our life. Let's appreciate each other. Let's appreciate how hard this game is at every single level that we play at. And that's why it's so important to be a dirtbag. It's so important to get up, get after it, get dirty every single day, not look for excuses, not look for reasons why I can't, but why I should. And not only for myself, but my teammates, my family, my coaches, my parents, my everything. That's just being a good human being. So, Dirtbags, unfortunately, it's that time. It's time to get up, get after it, and get dirty. Nolan, do what you do.
9: 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Stay tuned because it's going to be a hell of a ride.

0: And I remember very clearly, sitting on the floor of the living room as my father moved back and forth between his chair and whatever he was doing in the kitchen, on TV was Game 1 of the Eastern Conference Final between Philadelphia and Boston. And at halftime, we watched the results of the first ever National Basketball Association Draft Lottery. And as NBA Commissioner David Stern took the envelopes and one by one opened them and placed the team's card at their draft position, I could hear that muttering, breathing thing that fathers do. I watched New York Knicks Director of Basketball Operations Dave DeBuscher sit there, eyes closed and hands clenched in prayer, when the commissioner opened up the second pick's envelope and revealed the Indiana Pacers. My father guffawed and said, "Rigged." And at that moment, I became a Knicks fan because I knew who they were taking with the pick. The graduating hero of my favorite college basketball team, Patrick Ewing of the Georgetown Hoyas. Listening long distance at night by way of WOR radio of Marv Albert, and later on WFAN with my favorite pair of Mike Breen and Walt Clyde Frazier, and so often on TV as the Knicks were a feature of NBC Saturday afternoons. Through all the heartbreak, from Bernard King's knee struggles, through the wall of Michael Jordan, through the O.J. chase, Pat Riley letting John Starks' God Bless All Heart build a brick house, through poor decisions, failed homecomings, bloated contracts, and bloated egos, I stayed. Around 2007, I said I was never giving the Dolans any more money on the basketball side of things unless they got rid of Isaiah Thomas. They didn't, and I haven't. My own child was born around that time anyway, so I had other things to care about. And as he got older, he became a Washington Wizards fan by way of John Wall, drafted in 2010 after the Wizards had won a lottery that some also claimed must have been rigged. But it was hard not to pay attention to the Knicks still laboring away. Stephon Marbury, Amari Stoudemire, Carmelo, temporary Linsanity, Phil Jackson, RJ Barrett, Obi Toppin. Remember the Knicks had 65 losses in 2015? The New York Knicks. The Knicks made poor decisions, instigated more failed homecomings, gave more bloated contracts, and fed more bloated egos, both on the boards and in the boardroom. But in 2022, the Knicks signed Jalen Brunson to a four-year, $104 million deal. Some believe that the contract was insane. An undersized point guard who only started 1 year on a team that also had Luka. Must have been a setup because his father is a coach and he's also close with the team president, Leon Rose. Silly, but let's say it's true. I bet a lot of people's thoughts on nepotism have changed. They fired Tom Thibodeau after last year after the Knicks failed in the Eastern Conference Finals against Detroit and hired Mike Brown, with the mindset that this was the year, and it was all or nothing. My father used to tell me stories about Pearl, Clyde, DeBuscher, Bradley, and Reed. For as much as I tried to will them in the 90s, I never thought I'd see the day. Brunson, Cat, Hart, Bridges, and OG. Thank you, gentlemen. I'm Mike Sempervivi with the Sports Byline Broadcasting Network 2-Minute Warning.
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2: And wherever you might be around this great country of ours and across the world, I'm Ron Barr. Always good to have you back here on America's sports talk show, Sports Byline. We have that brand new fan poll question up. It's already getting a lot of play. We want you to check it out. You know the story on Brendan Sorsby and his gambling history and not going to play football, college football this year. But now he says he's going to make himself available for the NFL's supplemental draft. So we're asking you, after all the news about him trying to play college football, given his gambling history, should the NFL allow him to be even eligible for the league's supplemental draft? 62% of you voting no, 38% say no. So check it out. You'll find it on the homepage at sportsbyline.com. A note about college sports, the NFL, its union, and National Basketball Association sent statements to Congress supporting the Protect College Sports Act and provisions it includes, while also encouraging further negotiations during the legislative process. The NFL voiced its support for the voluntary pooling of media rights under the Sports Broadcasting Act, which is something the SEC and Big Ten have opposed. The professional voices lend credence to a bill at a critical time as the Senate Commerce Committee is expected to vote on it. Before that legislation goes to the Senate floor for a vote, the Commerce Committee has to advance the bill, and the bipartisan bill would provide NCAA with an antitrust exemption to enforce several rules that have been recently challenged in court, including limiting transfers and athlete eligibility and prohibiting schools from poaching a coach during the season. And also the Players Association for the NFL and the NBA jointly stated the bill includes several important provisions designed to protect college athletes, including guaranteeing NIL rights and providing medical and health care benefits. So we'll keep an eye on this bill. Joe Posnanski standing by to join us. He's been a sports fan for a long time, pretty good writer as well. You may want to check out his book. He's doing it with a co-author. It's called Big Fan: Two Friends, 81,589 Miles, and the Wild, Wonderful Stories of Sports We Love. And then Martina Navratilova. We're going to share with you an interview we did with her. Of course, big tennis season right now. We've got tournaments coming up and everything, so we thought you might enjoy it. We've got you on Sports Byline.
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2: Joe Posnanski joins us on Sports Byline. And if you're a fan, a sports fan of anything, then I want to recommend a book you'll enjoy. It's called Big Fan, Two Friends, 81,589 Miles, and the Wild, Wonderful Sports We Love. It's written by Joe Posnanski and also Michael Schur. And if you are a sports person, you will love this book. And if you're not, well, it's a fascinating and fun examination of the very human condition of being a fan. Mike and Joe write about celebrity fandom, collecting obsessions, and also what academics have to say about the whole business. First of all, Joe, how do you and Mike and how did you define a sports fan today?
14: Well, it's a big question, right? So I think what we found, what we were looking for was, you know, multiple things. But I think the main thing that we were looking for is, what is it that connects us? No matter what it is, what sport it is, what country it is, what we're talking about, it feels like this whole thing began as an examination because Mike saw a video of the World Darts Championship in London, which is this crazy event that they have in London every year where, you know, just a bunch of burly guys throw, and some women, throw darts at a board from 8 feet away while thousands of people dressed up as bananas and Dumbledores and Harry Potters and Minions all just go crazy in the background for every single throw. They just go crazy. And he saw this video and he thought, these people are so, like, this is such a foreign thing to me. And yet I recognize us in this. I recognize, like, these fans are feeling the same things that we feel when we're watching the Red Sox play or watching the Chiefs or whatever it is. And we should go out there and try to find what it is that binds us, what it is that connects us, what it is that, you know, is at the heart of being a fan. And that's of sports. And as you mentioned, that's also of, we do some entertainment. We talk about television. That's obviously Mike's background. Having created, you know, Parks and Rec and Brooklyn Nine-Nine and The Good Place and so many other great shows, and music and collecting, but mainly it's sports. And we went around to all these different events, went to a soccer match in Liverpool, went to a hockey game in Montreal. We went to, to obviously a bunch of baseball games. We went to some football. We traveled around and tried to get at the heart of what this thing is that grips us as sports fans.
2: Joe, I've often said that fans lead with their hearts instead of their heads when it comes to talking and debating sports. Is that a fair statement for me to make?
14: Very, very much a fair statement. I think it's really a battle between the mind and the heart. I find all the time, you know, I go in thinking something But then when you're actually watching the game, you feel it's really very much a feeling kind of thing. So yes, there's never been a fan that saw a close call against their team, being fair. You know, it is very much a thing of the heart, and I think that's what's special about it, because I don't think it matters what the sport is, you feel that emotional connection to the games that people play, and I've been lucky enough to see it in at the Super Bowl and at World Cups and Olympics, but it's not any different. I went to Philadelphia, Mississippi to see an Indigenous Stickball World Series, which is a wild sport that they've been playing. You know, Indigenous tribes have been playing for many centuries, and it's the same feeling. It's a completely different sport. It's a completely different, you know, vibe, but it's the same feeling of this connection that we have to, you know, the players on the field and the action that we're seeing and rooting for our team.
15: What analysis and approach did you two take in writing about fans in this book?
14: Well, what we did was we started by talking with a professor at Murray State named Daniel Wan, who is kind of the original psychologist who studied fandom. He's been doing it for decades, really doing it before. Now there's a kind of an industry of people who study fandom because people have come to understand how important it is to us as people. But he was the first, and we talked to him about what it is, you know, why, what is this thing called fandom? I mean, we really left it very open-ended. And he told us many things that were fascinating, but one of the things that I think about all the time was, he said, you know, billions of people love sports just, you know, around the world and are fans of whatever sport, you know, their country is fans of in general. And he said, if it was just like, hey, this is fun, or hey, this is something that I like, I just enjoy it the way I enjoy whatever, billions of people wouldn't be fans of it. It's like there's something that is meeting a human need that we have. And that need is a need for certainly excitement and passion. You know, we want to be passionate about things. But it's also about community. It's about connecting us as people. It's also about order. You know, life is pretty chaotic, and you know, the games give us an order. We know what season we're in because the games are being played. So, like, there's a lot there that was deeper. Now, look, this was also just two goofballs going around to all these different sporting events and writing, you know, very, hopefully very funny and interesting stories about different fans from different sports. But there is something more there, and I think it's something that you know, in a time where we just keep getting told all the time about how divided we are, it is something that really binds us and connects us, and that was very optimistic. That was very uplifting, I think.
15: What is encompassed in your book? It is described as all things fandom. What does that mean?
14: I think it's basically us chasing around for different, you know, different kinds of trying to get at the heart of different kinds of fandom. So it was us going to a lot of different events. So we, you know, as I mentioned, we went to Liverpool. I went to a pickleball tournament because I don't like pickleball. I wanted to see what the heck this was about. Mike went to WrestleMania. We went to all of these different kinds of events. But we also wanted, like, we kept looking for ways to get at the heart of something. So, for instance, I went and went to a woman's house to watch the Daytona 500 with her. She's a huge, huge NASCAR fan. But what's compelling about her story is that she was born without sight. She can't actually see. She listens to NASCAR on the radio. And I wanted to understand, like, what it was that listening to this could do for her. And it was fascinating to spend time with her. We talked to Jim Nantz about his fandom of the Masters and how, what a lifelong fandom that's been. And it was so, so interesting that it was much deeper than I ever thought. When you think about how much he loves, he loves that particular golf tournament and talked about why, what it is that, you know, that he sees in it. So it really was us on a journey. We were just chasing around trying to find what fandom is and again, how it connects us in this world.
15: We have 90 seconds before we have to break, but I'm just wondering, is there anything else that is in life that has as much passion associated as sports does?
14: I think sports is a little bit different. I mean, we went to Taylor Swift concerts with our daughters, and our daughters actually wrote a chapter in this book about Taylor Swift and why they love her, you know, and they're, you know, my daughter is now 21 and Mike's daughter is 15. So they were able to speak to it from a different perspective. But there is something about sports because it is live, because it is unpredictable and unscripted and you don't know what's going to happen. And, you know, the Spurs are going to be up 29 points and the Knicks are going to come back and win. And it's stuff you just can't imagine. So there is something I think about sports that takes us, takes our passion as deep as it could possibly go.
15: In about 30 seconds, anything surprise you in the research on this book?
14: I think there was a lot of surprises, honestly. And, you know, I just think we kind of came in with a pretty vague idea. We wanted to be surprised. I think one of the big surprises that we found was that it is similar, that it is like going to a Liverpool match doesn't feel that much different than going to Tuscaloosa, Alabama to watch an Alabama game. There are things that are different about it, but when you get to the heart of it, it's sports fans all kind of share this one thing, and I think that was really cool to find.
15: Hold on just a second, Joe. Joe Posnanski with us, co-author of the book Big Fan, Two Friends, 81,589 Miles and the Wild, Wonderful Sports We Love, co-wrote it with Michael Schur. And we're going to talk about some of the other aspects that he found as we continue across the country and around the world. Good to have you with us here on Sports.
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15: Joe Posnanski is with us on Sports Byline. Again, I want to recommend this book. It's a great read, and you'll like it whether you're a sports fan or not. It's called Big Fan, Two Friends, 81,589 Miles, and the Wild, Wonderful Sports We Love. One of the things I thought about as you were talking that I think makes sports different is the fact there's a pass-on factor. I think we all have along the way in our life that we saw a great game, a great athlete or something, and down the road when we have a son or a daughter, we pass that sport on, that memory on to them as well. And I think that is one of the things that makes sports so completely different.
14: It's so true. It's just so true. I mean, of course there are ways in families to share music and share television and share movies. And you know, I certainly did some of that with my own daughters and all of that. But there is something about when you ask somebody, why are you a Red Sox fan? Why are you a Yankees fan? Why are you a Patriots fan? Whatever it is. So often it comes down to, well, that my dad was, you know, and he took me to my first game when I was 5 years old. And I remember holding his hand and going out on the field. It is a generational thing. It is something. And of course, you know, as we were talking to fans, we would come upon people who would say, I can't talk to my family about anything but sports. That's the one thing that we can talk about where, you know, we all understand each other when we talk about sports. So I do think very much so that there's a generational thing. And there is that other thing that you just said, which I think is so true. There is a feeling when you watch, let's say you watch a transformational player, a Steph Curry, and you watch him and you think to yourself, yeah, someday I'm going to tell people I got to see Steph Curry play. And whether that's my daughter, my granddaughter, whatever it is, I want to pass this along. And I think it's a huge part of sports.
15: What's different, if anything, Joe, between celebrity fandom and regular fandom?
14: Oh, I think there are some differences. There are also some similarities. But I think the big difference, I think, between, you know, celebrity fandom is I think that what you're connecting to is what it is they make you feel, right? Like there's and that is very true in sports as well. But like when you watch LeBron James play, or you watch Shohei Ohtani hit, what you're connecting to is what they are doing on the field, right? You are connecting to their incredible athleticism. You're connecting to something you saw them do that made your jaw drop, whatever. And of course, if you're watching celebrity, you're connecting to, you know, Mike says this, and I love that he says this, but he's like, when he's creating a television show, what he wants is for people to see themselves. That's what he wants. When people look at Ron Swanson, you know, look at Nick Offerman, he wants them to see a little bit of themselves or somebody they know, maybe their father, maybe their uncle. Like the whole point of celebrity thing is to sort of reflect a little bit. And I think from sports and watching those people, it's not so much about a reflection as it is about what they do to you, how they make you feel lifted up in some way, shape, or form.
15: Can you tell me what the obsession is with sports collecting? Is it just financial and the value of something, or is there more to it?
14: I wish there was, you know, there is more to it for sure, but that's such a big part of it now, Ron. It was one of the chapters of this book. We did a big, huge chapter in this book about collecting. And we went to the world's largest baseball card collection. I went to the National Card Show. We did a whole bunch, and we talked about our own collecting. We each collect kind of silly things. Mike collects books. I collects fountain pens. It's kind of a weird thing that we do. And there is definitely something really personal and cool about collecting, that when it really comes from the heart, it's really special. Like you when you get something and you think, this means something so much more to me than it could ever mean to anybody else. But I mean, I'm just not going to lie to you. When I went to the National Card Show, it was depressing to me at times because it was so financial and it was so much about, oh, well, this one is going to go up in price. It was like being in the stock market, you know, like being at the center of the stock market. And you know, look, some people get a huge kick out of that. That's great. Not for us. And what we love about collecting is, you know, there are pieces that Mike puts in there, his entire, not even his full collection, but there's a 2-page spread of all the Mookie Betts cards that he has, rookie cards of Mookie Betts, because he loves Mookie Betts. We write a lot about Mookie Betts in this book. And there's a 2-page spread, and that's not all the Mookie Betts cards he has. And for him, he will never sell a single one of those cards. Like for him, it's about, I love Mookie Betts, and I love the way this makes me feel to have these cards and just to look at them and just to somehow get a little bit closer to this athlete I so admire.
15: Let me ask you about the other side of this issue with fans. And there was an article I read about Matt Chapman talking about the fact that his life and his family's life had been threatened, that fans had gone over the line and everything. Did you run into any of that or get a better understanding about why that is in sports?
14: Well, honestly, so much of it now is gambling. I mean, it's just so much, which to us in so many ways is sort of the antithesis of fandom. You know, it's become such a big, big part of sports, and it is replacing what we love about fandom is that we are in some way, shape, or form risking a little bit of our own happiness on our team, right? Like if our team wins, we're in a different place, and if our team loses, we're in a different place, and it's about emotion. And of course, when that's replaced with financial issues, you know, things, it's just a different thing. And you know, the Matt Chapman thing has been repeated again and again and again from people who are just furious because they've lost their life savings, you know, betting on something. And it is it's such a sad part of what I think sports has become. And you know, look, people have gone over the line for emotional reasons too. I mean, we know many, many very terrible stories about fans, you know, just going too far. But in general, it's not like that. In general, fans sort of invest of themselves in sports, and then, you know, they know that in some way, shape, or form, this is still a little bit make-believe, right? This is still a little bit about you know, something that matters. It matters to us, but it doesn't really matter. It's not going to, like, ruin our lives in a way that gambling can. And so, you know, we did run across it. We did talk about it a little bit, but that wasn't really the point of the book, but it's there, and it can't be ignored.
15: Yeah, and when you talk about this and write about this in the book, about what the academics say about the whole business, they obviously look at it differently than the passion of a fan and everything. So what is it that they say about this?
14: Well, what they say, honestly, is that again, you're risking a bit of yourself. You know, there was a point where Mike asked Professor Juan, asked point blank, said, you know, there are times, this is what he said, there are times I wish I was just a fan of the sport, you know, that being a fan of a team has brought me so much, you know, like anxiety, pain, and agony. But there are times I'm like, look, I love basketball. Why can't I just be a fan of the NBA the way somebody's a fan of the opera or the way somebody's a fan of a band or something like that? Why can't I do that? And the professor kind of jumped down his throat a little bit, and he said, no, that's, you're looking at it all wrong. It's like, yes, are because you're a fan of a team, does that give you fewer, like, does that give you more sad days? Yes, of course it does. But that's the same thing as falling in love. Like, if you never fell in love, would you have fewer sad days? Of course you would, but you would have so many fewer days where you would never be able to reach a kind of happiness that you didn't even know existed, and a kind of peace and a kind of connection that you didn't know existed. So for him, as he talked specifically about it, it really is about feeding our souls a little bit. And, you know, you could, again, this is a goofy book by two guys just going around and writing about fandom and banana people dressed up as bananas of the World Darts Championship. But there is something kind of profound about what this does for us and how it does connect us. And in many cases, it is the one thing that does connect us. And so that's really what they were talking a lot about.
15: In about 40 seconds, tell me what you want fans to take away from this book you two have written.
14: Well, honestly, I just think it's fun. I really think it's a joy, and it'll hopefully it'll make you laugh. It'll make you smile. You'll find hopefully a little bit of yourself in it, but it's really just meant to be pure fun. I think we're all looking for it. We're all looking for something that's like, hey, there's no high risk, high reward here. This is just a whole bunch of fun stories about two really good friends just going around and writing about what it means to be a fan. And that to me is the big takeaway.
15: Well, congratulations, Joe. Another outstanding book from you. I hope people will check it out because it is a great read. Take care, my friend.
14: Thank you.
15: Joe Posnanski with us, and it's called Big Fan, Two Friends, 81,589 Miles in the Wild, Wonderful Sports We Love. We continue on sports.
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1: 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Sports Byline USA. Here's Ron Barr.
4: I recently was doing a tennis tournament that Martina Navratilova was involved in, and we were talking, and she mentioned that she was going to have a book coming out. And I said, well, when it comes out, how about joining me on Sports Byline? And true to her word, she has joined us on Sports Byline. The name of the book is Shape Yourself, My Six-Step Diet and Fitness Plan to Achieve the Best Shape of Your Life. Martina, I know what the obvious reason is for writing this book, and I suppose it's because so many people say how good you look. But what was the personal reason for writing this book?
5: Well, I wanted to share what I learned because I get so many different answers. Why am I still able to play tennis? How come I am so fit? And I give so many different answers. I realized I knew a lot more about the subject than I thought. And I thought I should just put it in a book and share the knowledge so that I can help some people hopefully achieve better fitness in their life, whatever station that may be.
4: Is fitness more a mental approach than it is a physical approach, or it is a combination of both, Martina?
5: Well, it has to start from the mental. If the mind's not willing, then the body's not going to do it. So you have to sort of convince yourself that you need to change, that you want to change. And I give you sort of guidelines and helpful hints how to get there. The biggest difference, I think, between this book and the other books, that this really is a good guide. It's very flexible. It gives you four weeks of recipes that are easy to do, 4 weeks of exercises that are easy to follow and build up on. And it's just a good starting point to get going. It tells you stories. It's entertaining. It talks to people. It doesn't talk at people. And most of all, it's the changes that you will be making in your lifestyle are very gradual, so you don't feel deprived. You don't feel like you have to make this drastic lifestyle change and, you know, try to make this drastic diet for a couple of weeks, and then, of course, you're so tired of it you can't keep up. So this is more a way of life, and I give you the way to get there so that you sort of have the tools with which you can succeed to get the goals that you want.
4: I think you know as well as I do, every New Year's, people come out with New Year's resolutions. I'm going to get myself in better shape. I'm going to stop eating junk and all of that stuff. What's the difference in the correlation between desire and discipline to do so?
5: Well, if you have the desire, then hopefully you'll find the discipline. I mean, those two go hand in hand. You can't have discipline without desire, and just desire itself doesn't do it either. So it's sort of if what I help people, I think, is to get the mentality of an athlete, because athletes, as you know, they don't quit until they get it right. And I sort of help people get that kind of mentality so they can, again, take the little steps and set the little goals and don't feel overwhelmed. And discipline comes from really focusing on your goal, knowing what that goal is, and sticking to it. And everybody can do it if they want to, and this book helps you realize that you can do it.
4: One of the things I realized in this book, that you give pretty good insight into the mindset of an athlete. I've talked to a lot of athletes. I really admire that mindset. Can you put it into words, the mindset of an athlete that allows them to do both physically, mentally, and emotionally what they do?
5: I think it's basically you just keep going. You know, the athlete doesn't quit until they get it right. And, you know, you enjoy the sport, hopefully, that's why you're doing it. But it's the person that stays in the gym after everybody leaves that wants to get better. And it's getting your personal best yourself. And that, of course, relates to not just athletics, but everyday life as well.
4: But how is that different from the average person? I sense the average person is willing to accept maybe failure or something in between success.
5: Well, that's the thing. That's not the average. I don't think the average person accepts failure, but the average person perhaps is afraid to fail, and therefore they don't even try. The athlete is willing to fail because they're willing to take the chance. And, you know, nothing mentioned, nothing gained. I mean, to me, the only regret you have are the things that you didn't do. So I think the athlete is willing to take a chance and fail and just give it your personal best. And, you know, if you give it your personal best every single day, in everything that you do, then even if you don't achieve that goal, still you had a great time getting there. And to me, that's what it's about. It's about the trip. It's not about the final destination. It's not about the goal. It's not about winning Wimbledon, but everything that it takes every day to get there. If I love what I'm doing, then I'll be all right. And the trip getting there is worth it all the way.
4: I was interested in something you wrote in your book, Martina, and let me quote from it. You say, throughout my life, I've experienced some of the best and the worst in human nature, in romance and business, and even in friendships. To date, I don't know anyone who's been slam dunked as much as I have, except for maybe a basketball. Even so, I've also had great fortune to cross paths with some of the most amazing individuals on earth, especially one person who's someone pretty darn special. When I wanted to dedicate this book to her, she asked me not to do that, but to instead dedicate it to all those who inspire others. And I'm just wondering, inspiration, what does that do for the human spirit and allowing one to compete just in life as well as in sports?
5: Well, I think that it's knowing that somebody has been there, somebody that's wiser, that that has probably failed along the way, but they kept going, and they kept going until they got there. And that's inspiring, somebody who doesn't quit, you know, and that's what I'm trying to instill in people. It's like, you know what, I know I'm not playing as good a tennis ball as I used to, but I still have a great time out there. I still do it pretty well, and people seem to enjoy watching me and get inspired by me being out there. So, you know, it's sort of about passing it on. But inspiration comes from those who just don't know how to quit. They just keep coming back and finding solutions to the problem. They don't moan and groan and say, oh, woe is me. They get out there and do it.
4: Does the fear of failure motivate the great athletes?
5: I think the fear of failure keeps most people from trying. And it, even some athletes, and you know them, they're the talented ones, but you feel like they didn't quite live up to their talent because they didn't give it everything they had. And I think that's from fear of failure, because they don't want to give it everything they have and still not get to whatever that goal they might set, because they're so afraid of not getting there, they don't even try. And so then for them, the bailout is, oh, well, you know what, I could have tried harder, but I just didn't feel like it. So even athletes have that fear of failure. It's the champions that don't have it. They just keep going, because the only fear for them is not trying at all.
4: You had such great success and have continued to have great success in your professional career, and I'm just wondering, could you enjoy your successes as much as you were concerned about your defeats?
5: For me, it wasn't about winning and losing as much. I mean, yeah, you want to, for me, of course it's winning, because I knew that if I play my best, if I live up to my potential, I was going to win, because I knew I had that much talent. But it still was about playing a good game. I truly would rather lose and play well than play a great match than win and play lousy, because all that meant was that my opponent was even lousier. So that doesn't make me a better tennis player. I just wanted to be the best tennis player I can be. To this day, I get a kick out of hitting a shot that I haven't hit before, or hitting a great shot, or doing something unexpected out there. And that's a competition within myself. I just want to be the best that I can be, whatever that is good for.
4: I know in the tournament that we were involved in, I was really appreciative of your intensity. But at the same time, you were there coaching some of the young players from the University of California and Stanford as well.
5: Yeah.
4: A lot of people were surprised to see that you would get upset when somebody, even yourself, maybe didn't make a shot or do something that they should be doing. How does one maintain that intensity even into your 40s or 50 years old?
5: Well, I just don't know what's the alternative? Not trying, or not trying to do your best, or not trying to improve, not trying to learn. I mean, I want to learn. I want to get better. Learn new techniques, learn to hit the ball differently. So again, it's a competition with myself, and I want to bring out the best in others as well, in a positive way, in a very supportive way.
4: I know I've talked to you about this before, but take me back to what it was like for you when you came to a foreign country and you started playing tennis and living here.
6: Well, I came here in 73 when I was 16 years old, and so by the time I defected, I had spent about 8 months of my life here. So I was very well versed in what America was about, and spoke the language, and was making good money. So it was pretty easy for me that way to leave and sort of forge a new life here. But what was difficult was leaving my family and not knowing when, if ever, was I going to see them again. So that was the difficult part, which is unlike most immigrants. Most immigrants, when they leave their country, They're not sure if they're going to find a job, they're going to speak the language, etc. I had that covered. I just didn't know when I was, if I was ever going to be able to get back.
4: One of the things I do know about you is you tend to wear your heart on your sleeve. Now, you may have a long sleeve that covers up that heart on your sleeve, but was it hard for you to deal with the personal, not having your family with you and still be able to concentrate and play tennis the way you wanted to play it then?
6: I had the freedom to do what I wanted to do, which is why I left the country in the first place. So I just figured I was responsible for my life, for my success, and for my happiness. And, went after my goals and my dreams and on the court and off the court. And can look back and say, okay, I've done pretty well. But I don't really look back that much. I mean, I only think about the past when you guys ask me about it. I'm more of a now person and with an eye on the future. So, that's that.
4: Martina, when you started playing, I don't know that a lot of people understand how the game came into your life. Can you tell everybody about how tennis came into your life and why it became such an important thing?
6: I love playing. I like playing any sport, but tennis was my favorite. I liked running. I liked fast-moving things. I think I would have been a skier if we stayed in the mountains. My parents played, so I played tennis since I was 5 years old, and just enjoyed it. That was something I could do by myself, playing against the wall, and didn't need anything, just a ball and a racket, and so I could entertain myself. I started learning more about the game and wanted to see how good I can get.
4: Let's fast forward to today. When you take a look at the state of the game today, of women's tennis today, how do you see the state of women's tennis today?
6: I think in a very healthy state as far as competition is now, as far as their bodies are concerned, that's another story. So I think that's where I think basically tennis needs to change the schedule. We have got to have an off season so the players can recover physically and mentally from the rigors of the tour, of the year-long grind. We're the only sport that really doesn't have an off season, and it shows because it's so difficult to get all the top players healthy at the same time.
4: You know, when I remember you playing and everything, you were all tennis. I mean, Billie Jean King, yourself, maybe Chris Evert to some degree. But I think about you, you were all tennis. I mean, have things just changed to the point that tennis has become a kind of a secondary thought to some players?
6: Well, that's always been the case where some players, were more into acting or other things. And you cannot lose sight of what's really, what makes you you. And without tennis, they lose a lot of what they're all about, and the game needs that. You cannot be number one in any sport, particularly not in tennis, if it's not your number one priority. So they've done great as it is, but they can do a lot better.
4: Fundamentally, do you think that today's tennis player is varied as far as their game goes, or are they all power? Do they understand the finesse of the game and how to set up an opponent, how to set up a shot and everything? Are they as complete a player today, Martina, as you were and others before you?
6: Well, there's complete players, just like there were some more complete players than others in my day. But I think we had to have more variety because you didn't have the power. Nobody had the power that the kids have today because of the size of the players, as well as the technique, and most of all the rackets and the strings. And the balls are lighter as well.
4: What would you like people to take away from this book, Martina?
6: The idea that they can get more out of their life, they too can have the energy of a great athlete. They just don't have to be playing tennis like I do. That I go through the same trials and tribulations that everybody else does, and give them helpful hints how to get over those, and talk to people, sort of give them stories, and open myself up and say, look, we all go through some tough times, but this is how you can get out of it, and here is how.
4: I love what you wrote at the end of the book. You say, I know you can win at whatever you set out to do. The rest of your life is in front of you, so give it your best shot. Let today be the beginning of a fresh start. And if it makes any difference, know that I'll be pulling for you all the way, cheering you on, encourage you, and say, come on, you can do it. Just hit the darn ball and go for it. And when in doubt, of course, go to the net.
6: Exactly.
4: Are you happy?
6: Go for it, Go for it. Just go for it. And every great journey begins with one single step. So don't be afraid to take that first step. After that, you take the next one and the next one and the next one. And before you know it, you've walked miles,
4: Martina, I want to thank you very much. I enjoyed the time we spent together over that weekend just talking, and congratulations on this book. It's got a great message. We're going to make it a selection of the month on our Sports Byline USA Book Corner, and please come back and visit with us again.
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4: Okay. Martina Navratilova, truly one of the greatest tennis players ever in the history of the game. 20 overall Wimbledon championships, 9 Wimbledon singles championships, and 58 Grand Slam titles. We'll take a break as we continue with more of you and Sports Byline.
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0: That's going to wrap up this hour of Sports Byline. We shared with you our interview with Martina Navratilova, Hall of Fame tennis player, who was selected as the greatest female tennis player from 1965 through 2005. And she is considered one of the best, if not the best, female tennis players of all time. She won 18 Grand Slam titles, which is fourth among all women's players. And she won the women's singles title at Wimbledon a record 9 times and the U.S. Open 4 times. And we kick things off talking to writer Joe Posnanski. If you're a fan, a sports fan of anything, then I want to recommend a book I think you'll enjoy. It's called Big Fan, Two Friends, 81,589 Miles, and the Wild, Wonderful Sports We Love. It's written with not only Joe, but also Michael Schur. And if you are a sports fan person, then you'll love this book. And if not, well, it's fascinating and fun examination of the very human condition of being a fan. Stick around. I'm coming right back with more of you and Sports Byline.
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I'm Mike Sempervivi with the Sports Byline Broadcasting Network 2-Minute Warning. May 12th, 1985. I can't remember the entire day, but there's certainly a

0: clenched in prayer when the commissioner opened up the second pick's envelope and revealed the Indiana Pacers. My father guffawed and said, "Rigged." And at that moment, I became a Knicks fan because I knew who they were taking with the pick. The graduating hero of my favorite college basketball team, Patrick Ewing of the Georgetown Hoyas. Listening long distance at night by way of WOR radio of Marv Albert, and later on WFAN with my favorite pair of Mike Breen and Walt Clyde Frazier, and so often on TV as the Knicks were a feature of NBC's Saturday afternoons. Through all the heartbreak, from Bernard King's knee struggles, through the wall of Michael Jordan, through the O.J. chase, Pat Riley letting John Starks, God bless all heart, build a brick house, through poor decisions, failed homecomings, bloated contracts, and bloated egos, I stayed. Around 2007, I said I was never giving the Dolans any more money on the basketball side of things unless they got rid of Isaiah Thomas. They didn't, and I haven't. My own child was born around that time anyway, so I had other things to care about. And as he got older, he became a Washington Wizards fan by way of John Wall, drafted in 2010 after the Wizards had won a lottery that some also claimed must have been rigged. But it was hard not to pay attention to the Knicks still laboring away. Stephon Marbury, Amari Stoudemire, Carmelo, temporary Linsanity, Phil Jackson, RJ Barrett, Obi Toppin. Remember the Knicks had 65 losses in 2015? The New York Knicks. The Knicks made poor decisions, instigated more failed homecomings, gave more bloated contracts, and fed more bloated egos, both on the boards and in the boardroom. But in 2022, the Knicks signed Jalen Brunson to a four-year, $104 million deal. Some believe that the contract was insane. An undersized point guard who only started 1 year on a team that also had Luka. Must have been a setup because his father is a coach and he's also close with the team president, Leon Rose. Silly, but let's say it's true. I bet a lot of people's thoughts on nepotism have changed. They fired Tom Thibodeau after last year after the Knicks failed in the Eastern Conference Finals against Detroit and hired Mike Brown with the mindset that this was the year and it was all or nothing. My father used to tell me stories about Pearl, Clyde, DeBuscher, Bradley, and Reed. For as much as I tried to will them in the 90s, I never thought I'd see the day. Brunson, Cat, Hart, Bridges, and OG. Thank you, gentlemen. I'm Mike Sempervivi with the Sports Byline Broadcasting Network 2-Minute Warning.
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0: 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And here's host, Ron Barr.
1: And wherever you might be around the country and around the world, I'm Ron Barr. We've got you on America's sports talk show, Sports Byline. Good to have you with us. We're going to be talking baseball this hour, and I'll tell you who with in just a moment. But if you're a big fan of not only this show, but the entire Sports Byline Network, then I've got some good news for you. 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You push that, it'll sign you up. So if you happen to be a wrestling fan and you like Dave's Wrestling Observer Live show, if you're into sports video games, then, of course, Patrick does the Sports Video Game Review Show, the Head Game Show with Nick Lowry, Speed Freaks. I go on and on and on. All you have to do is sign up for it. And I got to tell you, all it does is download these shows to your computer, to your PDA, to your telephone, to whatever it is you have, and you can get it absolutely free. So check it out. It's really something that is have come of age of lately, and all you have to do is go to sportsbyline.com for that. Bob Watson is standing by to join us, the former Major League Baseball All-Star, and also he was a former general manager of the Houston Astros and the New York Yankees, and he is the answer to a great trivia question. Who scored the 1,000,000th run in baseball? Well, the answer is Bob Watson, and he scored it on May the 4th, 1975, and his spikes from that game are now in the Hall of Fame. And you talk about a guy that could hit the ball. Today we talk about guys hitting 280 being pretty good. Well, Bob Watson hit 300 or better in six of his 11 seasons as a regular, and he played in the 81 World Series for the New York Yankees. So we'll talk a little baseball with Bob Watson. And then right after that, we'll talk with an author of a baseball book. Thomas Oliphant has written the book Praying for Gil Hodges, and this book is a detailed reconstruction of the seventh game of the 1955 World Series. And until that October afternoon in 55, leaving out the war years, the Dodgers and their legions of fans had endured 10 seasons during which they lost the World Series to the New York Yankees five times, and they lost the National League pennant on the final day of the season three times. And also Oliphant weaves into this book a memoir of his own family and their time together during the final game of that 55 World Series. So Bob Watson and author Thomas Oliphant this hour for you as we crank it up with you on Sports Byline.
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14: Bob Watson is joining us now. I knew Bob when he was a hitting instructor with the Oakland A's, somebody that I've really respected. He's certainly a man that has left his mark on baseball, played 19 seasons in the major leagues, Astros, Red Sox, Yankees, and Atlanta, was a two-time All-Star, and he still holds the Houston Astro highest career batting average at .295, and he's also in Cooperstown in a sense. His spikes are there since he scored baseball's 1,000,000th run in 76. Bob, a broad question about baseball and Bob Watson. Can you talk a little bit about the meaning of baseball to you, how, since it's been a part of your life for such a very long while, how it has influenced your life?
15: Well, it's been a passion, and you know, I guess that's the correct term I would use. It's something that I've loved. It's been another thing, like the guy on Saturday Night Live used to say, it's been very, very good to me. I've done a number of things in the game, ranging from being a little leaguer to a high schooler to a collegiate player to a minor league, major league player, coach, and now executive. And I have seen a lot over the years, but the game has been just fantastic to me. I've gone places where I never would have gone if it hadn't been for baseball. I've met people that I wouldn't have ever met, you know, all the way from presidents to governors to mayors to monsignors to people of all walks of life. And, you know, I just can't tell you how blessed I've been to be a part of baseball.
14: One of the things that I know has kind of been a trademark of your life, Bob, has been overcoming challenges. I mean, you overcame prostate cancer. You also became one of the first general managers in Major League Baseball. Have you always had challenges that you had to overcome in your life, even back in an early age?
15: Oh, yeah, it didn't come easy for me. I don't think when you attain, you know, the heights I've attained, it comes easy. There's you know, injuries, there is racism, there is all of the odds that are against you. I've been very, very fortunate. As I say, I'm humbled about all of the success I've had and on all of the challenges that I've had and met. A lot of times I say it's destiny. A lot of times there were people who were more talented than me. There were more people that had were smarter than I've been or am, and it just worked out that it has, you know, been that I've got the breaks.
14: I know that some people tell me that when they have challenges in life or they've had to deal with something like racism, I mean, Jackie Robinson is a good example of it, that they turn that into an energy, into a force, in order to propel themselves and to play better, to do something better in their life. Did you look at it the same way?
15: Somewhat so. You know, as you read in the book, I talk about the early years of my career. It was 1965, 66, 67, 68, 69, where playing baseball in the South, Southeast was still, you know, very racist. I wasn't allowed to eat in places, live in places. And these are things that Jackie Robinson definitely went through. And then the other black players that right after Jackie came in the 50s had that same problem. And as I went through those things, I said, hey, if these guys could go through it, I could go through it. And I really took it out on the ball. I really took my aggression to the ball field and not in a social situation where it was turned to violence on the street or somewhere else.
14: Well, being a human being, I would think it would be very difficult to deal with something like that because we all start out as human beings, and while you may not be prejudicial, when others are, how does one deal with it on a human basis?
15: Well, I think, a lot has to do with your upbringing. I think also the spiritual side of your being comes into play right there. And I always have had the motto of treat people the way I want to be treated. And also have heard this from a young man. I would much rather see a sermon than hear one. And those types of things really stuck out in my mind and helped me get through a lot of those types of situations.
14: As I mentioned, you were the first black general manager of a team when you were named the general manager of the Astros, and I'm wondering whether the challenges earlier in your life, which you dealt with and you just referred to, helped you as far as perseverance and trying to become a first in anything or trying to kind of pave the way for others.
15: Well, I think in reality, that was in the back of my mind. It wasn't at the forefront. I think the thing that was at the forefront of my mind was getting to sit in the chair of a general manager, also being the best that I could be as a general manager to put together a winning situation. And then being a role model, paving the way for others of my race came secondary. But I think the thing that was at the forefront was that doing the best job I could do.
14: One of the things that I've observed over the years watching sports and watching minorities and African Americans is that it really comes down more to what a comfort factor. I remember Frank Robinson before he was named the manager of the Giants. Bob Lurie at that time, he was not number one on his list. And I remember Bob, and I've talked to some others that said, you know, I have not been exposed to minorities, not been exposed to African Americans on a social basis. So therefore, my understanding and maybe even comfort level is not what it might be if I was choosing or considering somebody else. How much of that factors in?
15: I think probably 98.9%, maybe 99%, because the people who do the hiring or who make those types of decisions normally don't have a relationship with minorities as they do with someone else. And you just stop and think. We don't go to the country clubs with them. Don't fly around on private planes with them. Don't play golf, cards. Don't hang out with them. And so I probably didn't grow up with a lot of minorities. And that is a real big factor in their decision-making. And that's why I would hope to see somewhere soon that there is some minority ownership throughout the sports industry so more minorities have a better chance of being hired.
14: The fact that baseball players, African Americans have been baseball players, do you think that they've been cataloged as baseball players only and not as management potential?
15: Oh, sure. I think you get stereotyped very, very much so. I think the other side of that coin, too, is that since there is nobody sitting in the chairs of power, farm directors, scouting directors, assistant GMs, GMs, they don't think that it's possible. And so that's why it's so important that, quote, I survive and let people know you can do it.
14: Yeah. Tell me the story about how you scored baseball's 1 millionth run.
15: Well, there was a promotion... Back in 75, about scoring the millionth run, someone had took a calculator and added up all the runs, and they figured that sometime in the early part of the season, somebody was going to score baseball's millionth run. And as a player, you don't think about those things, and you look around, and we were playing a day game in San Francisco on a Sunday, Actually, it was our game was rained out on a Saturday, so we had a doubleheader. And as the game, the first game of the doubleheader started, we saw on the big scoreboard out there that it was down to, I think, about 8 runs was left to be scored for someone to score the millionth run. And as the I hit fourth in the lineup, and John Montefusco, the count, was the pitcher for the Giants. He got 1-2-3 in the first inning, but I led off the second inning, and the number was 2. He walked me on 4 pitches. Then he walked Jose Cruz on 5 pitches, and I'm on second, and it's down to 1. And Milt May hit the first pitch into the seats for a home run. And like anybody else, I was jogging from, you know, from second to third, and was rounding third. And at that time, the bullpen was right down the third baseline, and the guys in the bullpen said, run, run, run. And I sprinted home and scored baseball's millionth run. But little did I know, at the same time that Milt May hit the home run, Dave Concepcion hit a home run in Cincinnati, and he's sprinting around the bases. And if the guys in the bullpen don't say run, Concepcion would have beat me. I beat him by one and a half seconds. And I scored the run, and he scores 1,000,001. And then Jose Cruz is 102, and then May is 103, 1,000,003.
14: Could never take that away from you. Bob, as always, thank you for your time. It's a great story. It's a story of great inspiration. And having known you when you were with the A's out here on the West Coast, Bob, thank you for joining us tonight. Stay in good health, and come back and see us again here on Sports Byline.
15: All right. My pleasure, Rod.
14: We'll take a break. Come back on the other side. It's good to have you with us tonight as we continue with more of you and America's sports talk show, Sports Byline.
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14: Thomas Oliphant joins us on Sports Byline. He's a writer, and he's written a wonderful book called Praying for Gil Hodges, a memoir of the 1955 World Series and one family's love for the Brooklyn Dodgers. And Thomas, when I looked at that title, I thought to myself, what a strange title.
19: Yes.
14: But yet it really has a lot of meaning to a lot of people, does it not?
19: Indeed it does. It's personal with me, number one. But number two, there's a story connected to it, and I would guess you know it too. So many
14: yep.
19: people in sports do. Gil Hodges was one of the great first basemen of his era and a fascinating and fabulous person also. But one year, 1952, he had one of the worst slumps in baseball history. In the World Series against the Yankees, a seven-game World Series, he came up to bat 21 times without a hit. And the next year, the slump continued into the spring, and he was almost benched. And one day, at a parish in Brooklyn, a priest by the name of Herbert Redmond told the congregation famously, "Listen, folks, it's far too hot for a sermon. Keep the commandments and say a prayer for Gil Hodges." The slump ended about a week later, by the way.
14: Yeah. In a sense, when you talk about the Dodgers at that particular time, and most notably they were connected to the Yankees, I liken it a little bit to the Lakers and the Los Angeles Clippers. Am I correct in that type of that correlation between?
19: Well, you know, that's a modern analogy,
14: right,
19: and a valid one. But, you know, this was one of those struggles. It still defines both teams in a way. And it had happened in the World Series, remember, five times before the one that I researched for my book, 1955, when the Dodgers won their only World Series in Brooklyn. The Dodgers and the Yankees met five times between 41 and 53, and the Yankees won every single one of them. And to make matters worse for anybody who rooted for Brooklyn back then, the Dodgers also lost the National League pennant on the last day of the season three times in that period. And there has never been an accumulation of rough luck like that. The Red Sox can't even complain next to that.
14: Thomas, when you take a look at the fans and just the vicinity, meaning
19: right,
14: the Bronx and also you know, where the Dodgers were, was this a clash of kind of cultures in a sense, the neighborhoods?
19: That's a great point, and there's no question about it, though I add a little apology to the people from the Bronx who really weren't much different than the people in Brooklyn. But the Yankees had the aura of Manhattan about them.
14: Right.
19: Many of them hung out at the old Copacabana nightclub after hours. Mickey Mantle was maybe the greatest player of his age, but as a person he came across almost like a movie star, remote. In a way, the Dodgers were accessible heroes. They lived almost to a person in Brooklyn, carpooled to the games. The identification between very ordinary people of that time and that team was absolutely direct and very different from the appeal of the Yankees. The way I wrote it was the Yankees of that era were kind of like the Roman Empire. You couldn't beat them, or so people thought. The Dodgers were America's team in a different way because I think they represented that hard luck striving underdog that never quite makes it but keeps trying.
14: Well, also, I think that there's another comparison. If you think about Yankee Stadium, it was the house that Ruth built. It was this,
19: absolutely,
14: the image of that. And then if you think about where the Dodgers played and all of that, it was anything but that. I thought that where the Dodgers played really represented the blue-collar nature of the Dodgers in Brooklyn.
19: Absolutely. And by the way, that was something the rest of the country could identify with, too. It's very important to remember that in 1955, there were still only 16 teams in the majors, and not one of them was south of Washington, D.C., or west of St. Louis. So the whole country was used to rooting from afar, or most of it, and Brooklyn was very easy to identify with. Again, people forget, but the experts say anywhere from 1 in 6 to 1 in 4 Americans to this day either lived there or has a relative or ancestor who did. So you say Brooklyn, and it resonates.
14: Ebbets Field, I know talking to Duke Snyder one time, I said, Duke, it was a question I asked him, he was sitting here in the studio, and I said, Duke, take me on a sight, sound, and smell tour of Ebbets Field. And his eyes got big, Thomas, and it was the most vivid description I had ever heard. Why don't you take us through that wonderful, wonderful ballpark?
19: First of all, I assume there are families listening, so we will not start with the restrooms. Though you could tell you didn't need to see the sign. You could tell from 100 feet away that you were approaching a restroom at Ebbets Field. But if you think of, the Colosseum in Rome when you think of Yankee Stadium, this is a neighborhood baseball park. You walked on a very normal street, Montague Street in Brooklyn, with two- and three-deckers lining it, small apartment buildings. You come into Ebbets Field, and it's almost like being in your living room. There are these short porches in left and right, this monumental fence and wall from the right field corner all the way to straightaway center field. And you mentioned Duke Snyder, and many of his most famous home runs cleared that 40-foot fence. It had the same kind of impact on Ebbets Field that the Green Monster wall in left has had for the Red Sox over the years. And then the other thing that made Ebbets Field so homey to me was that it had double-decker bleachers in left and left center. And my family, we always sat in the upper deck in the left field bleachers. And you would see a cross-section of America in those seats. You know, movie stars and famous people tended to go to Yankee Stadium. The guy down the block is the one you'd meet at Ebbets Field.
14: Would it be fair to call the Dodgers of that particular era the lovable losers? I mean, they called them the bums, of course, but were they lovable losers? Because the cry of wait till next year was something associated with the Dodgers.
19: That's why it's so important when you say wait till next year to think of the previous years that defiant
14: right.
19: cry was based on. As I told you before, to lose the World Series five times, to lose the pennant on the last day of the season three times, all in the space of barely a decade. And yet to keep trying and to field one of the best teams in the major leagues at that time, the frustration was enormous. And yes, they were lovable because of their defiance and also because of their fans' defiance. You know, if you go to the Hall of Fame, I didn't realize this until I went to do my research. There is only one plaque in the Hall of Fame in honor of the most important person in baseball, and that's the fan. And it is a plaque in memory of the fans of the Brooklyn Dodgers. And so we're not making this up. It isn't just romantic nostalgia. It really happened.
14: Let's also talk about that series, that World Series. Set the scene for me. We got a couple of minutes here before we have to break, but set the scene for the 55 World Series.
19: Okay, this one was different from the other five, and I'll tell you why. In the other five, you really couldn't tell the Dodgers and the Yankees apart on paper, especially the hitting and the power. Yeah, Mickey Mantle and Yogi Berra on one side. You got Campanella, Snyder, and Hodges on the other. You really can't pick them apart. The thing that distinguished the Yankees when they won was they usually had one pitcher who came through in the clutch in the series, and the Dodgers didn't. They were a little deeper with not so much experienced pitchers, but pitchers who came through in the clutch. And going into 95, what's interesting is that this is the one where the Yankees were clearly favored. They had two solid left-handers in that series in Whitey Ford and Tommy Byrne, and they had a couple of young, hard-throwing right-handers in Bob Turley and Bob Grimm, whereas the Dodgers were hurting on the mound as the series started. Don Newcomb notoriously didn't pitch well in October because they overworked him during the season, and Carl Erskine, the other great starter for the Dodgers, had a bum shoulder and only pitched part of one game. So Johnny Podra's emergence in Game 3, after the Dodgers had lost the first two games, is really the pivot point of that World Series. He was 23 years old that day. And after he beat the Yankees 8-3 at Ebbets Field, the manager, Walter Alston, told him that if there was a Game 7, he would start it. And this amazing kid from mining country in upstate New York pitches a 2-0 shutout to win Game 7.
14: Thomas, hold on with that thought. We're going to be talking about this wonderful book. You may want to check it out. It's called Praying for Gil Hodges, a memoir of the 1955 World Series and one family's love of the Brooklyn Dodgers. We'll talk about that love because it's pivotal in this book, and we'll do so with the author of it, Thomas Oliphant, as we continue across the country and around the world with you on Sports Byline.
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0: This is America's sports talk show, Sports Byline USA. Here's Ron Barr.
14: Thomas Oliphant is with us. He is the author of this book called Praying for Gil Hodges, a memoir of the 1955 World Series and one family's love of the Brooklyn Dodgers. And he has set the scene for this 1955 World Series between the Dodgers and the New York Yankees after the Dodgers for so many years had had their heart broken, either in the pennant chase or in World Series against the New York Yankees. Take me through this 55 World Series then.
19: Well, this was a classic seesaw, what we used to call a subway series. You know, the Mets and the Yankees had one a few years ago, but they were relatively common because of the Dodgers-Yankees rivalry and the Giants-Yankees rivalry. But in this one, it was a seesaw. Home field held. The Yankees had won three in the stadium. The Dodgers had won three in Ebbets Field. The difference was that up to that point, the World Series at that by then was about 52 years old in the modern sense, and no team had come back from losing the first two and to win the World Series at that point, which is why Johnny Padres' victory in Game 3 was so important. Game 7, Johnny Padres against a veteran left-hander for the Yankees and a marvelous man. I have spent a wonderful day with him in North Carolina, Tommy Byrne. Two very different pitchers. By this time, Byrne is a veteran. Padres is a kid, just 23 years old. And Roy Campanella, who matched up so well against Yogi Berra, they were the two premier catchers of their day, but Campanella had a very smart game plan for Game 7. He used one of Padres' best pitches, a changeup, to keep the Yankees just enough off balance until he went to the hard stuff in the late innings. The Dodgers only got two runs on a double and a single by Gil Hodges in the fourth inning and on a couple of weird plays and a sack fly by Gil Hodges in the sixth. So the real tempo of the game was this excruciating, nail-biting confrontation between this kid and one of the most powerful lineups that's ever been fielded. And Padres was in trouble several times during the game, most notably in the sixth inning when there was a play that people still talk about 50 years later, an amazing catch in the left field corner by Sandy Amoros of a fly ball hit by Yogi Berra that turned into a double play and really saved the game.
14: When you look at that game, there were so many subplots to it, and that's the thing that fascinates me as I talk to people about that game, that there were so many things that were going on, it was almost overwhelming.
19: Can I give you an example?
14: Please.
19: Yeah, there had been so many weird things that happened in this rivalry, and it almost always went the Yankees' way, the most famous being in 1941 when Mickey Owen dropped what would have been the third strike against Tommy Henrich, and they lost not only the game but then the World Series the next day. But there'd been play after play like that. It's the third inning, Game 7, 1955. Two on, two out. The man on second is Phil Rizzuto, and the batter is Gil McDougald, and he hits this slow ground ball to third base. The third baseman, Don Hope, playing for Jackie Robinson, doesn't charge the ball. By the time it gets near third base, it's obvious everybody's going to be safe. The bases are going to be loaded. Yogi Berra will come up. And then the most amazing thing happened. Phil Rizzuto slid into the ball and took the Yankees out of the inning. And I remember the play like it was yesterday because I had no experience of something weird happening that would go for the Dodgers. I can remember making eye contact with my father in the living room of our apartment, and his eyes were just twinkling, even though we just had no frame of reference for a play like that. And I think looking back, that was the first clue that maybe this game was going to be a little unusual.
14: Tell everybody how the game comes out, and let's talk about the aftermath then and what it meant, you know, really to the community.
19: Well, we went downtown on the subway to get my mother from work. She was a secretary on Wall Street, and then went over to Atlantic Avenue in Brooklyn and sat on the stoop of a brownstone for a few hours just watching this parade of happy people. My best memory is of walking down a part of central Brooklyn where there were office buildings. And unlike a ticker tape parade, you know, where New York looks like it's snowing, what this was every few seconds somebody would throw a pile of paper out of an open window. Church bells rang with no order whatsoever. You know, today you have these stylized celebrations with an awful lot of booze and usually a fair amount of vandalism. This was pure joy. You could not get a phone call from Midtown Manhattan to either Brooklyn or Long Island for hours after the game ended. The phone company said that the phones were more jammed up that afternoon than they even were on VJ Day a decade before. To a certain extent, this was going on around the country because of the residents of Brooklyn, and also for a reason that people don't talk about enough all these years later, and that was the fact that the Dodgers were a completely integrated baseball team playing against a team in the Yankees that had only brought up their first black ball player, Elston Howard, that year. And in the African-American community, the Dodgers were gods.
14: Given the fact that the Dodgers would move out of town along with the Giants to the West Coast, in a sense, do you get that victory in 1955 in the World Series against the Yankees really saved Brooklyn as a community?
19: Well, I'll tell you something. Brooklyn is tougher than anybody, and it has gone through hell.
14: But the Dodgers were the fabric of that community in a large sense.
19: They were the metaphor for it.
14: Yes.
19: And the hole that they left, I can tell you, I ran into this all the time researching my book, that hole is still there. There are feelings that are still very raw. I wish, you know, I wish that more were done both by the new Dodgers out in Los Angeles and by people in Brooklyn to kind of put a stop to this. Walter O'Malley, the guy who moved the team, died more than 30 years ago. And I was kind of hoping that there'd be a little less of that. But there are no words to describe how deep the wound was. And yet America was changing all the time. I hate to admit it, but 3 years after the Dodgers moved to California, my family moved to California, just like hundreds of thousands of people were doing every day.
14: What effect did the World Series and the relationship with the Dodgers have on the Oliphant family?
19: Well, you know, not uniquely. We struggle a little bit. My father was partially disabled from the war. You know, most people in America at that time were just a few missed paychecks away from disaster. The struggle of life was matched, thank God, by something that brought us together and gave us a little happiness from time to time, and that was the Dodgers. I called it the glue that kind of held us together. My parents, you know, like any parents of that age, they were deeply invested in me and my education. They had their own difficulties as they struggled through life. But the one thing we shared that made all three of us happy was baseball and the Dodgers. And there's nothing unique about that story.
14: One of the things that I think was a mistake made by the Dodger organization when they moved west, Thomas, was the fact that they kept the name of the Dodgers, because I think it was so synonymous with Brooklyn. And well, I don't know, you know, even the Giants, when they moved to San Francisco, to me, that was not as synonymous with the community and Dodgers were with Brooklyn.
19: I mean, you know where it comes from. It was people in the streets dodging the trolley cars.
14: Yeah.
19: of the turn of the century era. Though, interestingly, you know, the name Dodgers didn't really stick until the 1930s. The Dodgers had lots of names in the 75 years they were in Brooklyn, and it was really only about 10 years or so before World War II that Dodgers stuck. But I think you make a good point. It's just that the Dodgers, there's one thing I would say for them today, and that is they don't try to hide from their history. They're very respectful of it. If you go to Dodger Stadium in Los Angeles, to the offices of the team, The first thing you see when you walk in the door is this giant picture of the celebration after the third out of Game 7 in 1955. And one of the most famous sentences in broadcasting history, which was uttered by one of the great broadcasters of all time, Vin Scully, who still works for them, when he said after the third out, very simply, "Ladies and gentlemen, the Brooklyn Dodgers are the champions of the world." And they have that in their offices. So you can't, the wonderful, what I've noticed about history is you can't hide from it. And so it's better to respect it. And I give the Dodgers credit for respecting their history.
14: One thing I will tell you in the times that I've talked with some of the old Dodgers, and I even remember talking to Duke about this, that they never felt comfortable being transplanted Brooklyn Dodgers in Los Angeles. No. Did you get that same sense as well?
19: Yeah, it cannot have been easy. And yet, think how poignant it is for Duke Snyder, who I still think was more like God than a human being. But remember that Snyder grew up in a section of Los Angeles hardly a stone's throw from where Dodger Stadium is today, Boyle Heights. He made a name for himself in schoolboy sports in Compton. Because of the identification between Brooklyn and that team, the move was as wrenching for them as it was for everybody else involved. And yet, you know, it changed the face of sports in America because it made baseball a truly transcontinental enterprise. And the way it happened is horrible. But the aftermath, on the other hand, is what permitted, I think, the fantastic growth of Major League sports in the years since then. You know, there were the Rams were out there, the 49ers were in San Francisco, but baseball, as I said a little while ago, had not crossed the Mississippi River when the Dodgers and Giants moved.
14: Do you have a particular searing, lasting memory or thought about that 1955 World Series?
19: Yeah, I do. It's a decent anecdote, I think. I was interviewing Johnny Podras, and I had asked him all the questions I had carefully prepared ahead of time. And sort of on a lark, as we were about to part, I just said, "Do you have an idea why the memory of all of this has lasted so long, why people still talk about you guys in ways they really don't other events or teams?" And Padres had a smile on his face, and he said, "You know, the thing about 1955 that makes it last is you have to remember that it can never happen again. The Brooklyn Dodgers will never win another world championship. The events of that day are frozen forever." And they are.
14: We only have a minute left, but when you think about researching and writing this book, I'm sure it brought you a lot of pleasure and probably took you back at a time that very few people can reflect back on.
19: Right. You know, the greatest opportunity a writer has is to go back and re-examine something from his childhood. In my case, it was the happiest day of my life, but in a period that was still tough. There are a lot of advantages to the writing life and a lot of disadvantages, too. But one advantage is I got an opportunity to be that 9-year-old boy again, and God, it was fun.
14: In about 20 seconds, are you happy with the way the book came out?
19: Yes. It's mixing a lot of apples and oranges, baseball and family and 19, you know, you mix a lot of things together, a lot of things maybe I would have done differently on reflection, but the opportunity to go back to that time and that team is priceless.
14: Thomas, I want to thank you very much for sharing the story with us, not only about the World Series itself, the seventh game, but also about the importance of it from a family standpoint, from a community standpoint with Brooklyn, because that is one of the things that makes baseball part of the fabric of America, and you have captured it so well in this wonderful book. Please come back and visit with us again on Sports Byline.
19: I appreciate it very much.
14: Thomas Oliphant, the author of the book, Praying for Gil Hodges, a memoir of the 1955 World Series and one family's love of the Brooklyn Dodgers. We continue with Sports Byline.
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1: 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And again, the name of his book is Praying for Gil Hodges. 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

I'm Mike Sempervivi with the Sports Byline Broadcasting Network 2-Minute Warning. May 12, 1985. I can't remember the entire day, but there's certainly a portion of it I remember very clearly. Sitting on the floor of the living room as my father moved back and forth between his chair and whatever he was doing in the kitchen, on TV was Game 1 of the Eastern Conference Final between Philadelphia and Boston. And at halftime, we watched the results of the first-ever National Basketball Association Draft Lottery. And as NBA Commissioner David Stern took the envelopes and one by one opened them and placed the team's card at their draft position, I could hear that muttering, breathing thing that fathers do. I watched New York Knicks Director of Basketball Operations Dave DeBuscher sit there, eyes closed,

0: of Michael Jordan through the O.J. chase, Pat Riley letting John Starks' God Bless All Heart build a brick house, through poor decisions, failed homecomings, bloated contracts, and bloated egos, I stayed. Around 2007, I said I was never giving the Dolans any more money on the basketball side of things unless they got rid of Isaiah Thomas. They didn't, and I haven't. My own child was born around that time anyway, so I had other things to care about. And as he got older, he became a Washington Wizards fan by way of John Wall, drafted in 2010 after the Wizards had won a lottery that some also claimed must have been rigged. But it was hard not to pay attention to the Knicks still laboring away. Stephon Marbury, Amari Stoudemire, Carmelo, temporary Linsanity, Phil Jackson, RJ Barrett, Obi Toppin. Remember the Knicks had 65 losses in 2015? The New York Knicks. The Knicks made poor decisions, instigated more failed homecomings, gave more bloated contracts, and fed more bloated egos, both on the boards and in the boardroom. But in 2022, the Knicks signed Jalen Brunson to a four-year, $104 million deal. Some believe that the contract was insane. An undersized point guard who only started 1 year on a team that also had Luka. Must have been a setup because his father is a coach and he's also close with the team president, Leon Rose. Silly, but let's say it's true. I bet a lot of people's thoughts on nepotism have changed. They fired Tom Thibodeau after last year after the Knicks failed in the Eastern Conference Finals against Detroit and hired Mike Brown with the mindset that this was the year and it was all or nothing. My father used to tell me stories about Pearl, Clyde, DeBuscher, Bradley, and Reed. For as much as I tried to will them in the 90s, I never thought I'd see the day. Brunson, Cat, Hart, Bridges, and OG. Thank you, gentlemen. I'm Mike Sempervivi with the Sports Byline Broadcasting Network 2-Minute Warning.
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2: Good to have you with us for this hour of America's sports talk show, Sports Byline. We got a couple of authors on with us this hour. One of them, though, is also a basketball coach, a very well-known basketball coach, and we'll talk about his book, about his life, and how he got so great in just a moment. I'll tell you about that. But speaking of authors, we have a lot of them here on Sports Byline, and I enjoy reading sports books and also talking to the authors. And so what we've done on our website at sportsbyline.com is that we've got a sports book corner.

0: 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It's absolutely free. A lot of people are doing it. I love sitting down in the computer and knocking out a commentary, so my commentary is there as well. We've got our point-counterpoint feature, fan poll question, so it's pretty cool. Check it out at sportsbyline.com. The coach I was talking about is Gino Auriemma. He is the coach of the University of Connecticut women's basketball team. He moved to the United States from Italy when he was only 7 years old. And I got to tell you, he and his family were kind of dirt poor. And that's a part of this book. But he went on to become a very successful coach because he has led the Lady Huskies to 5 national championships. And 2 of those 5, 1995 and 2000, they were undefeated in those seasons. And he's been inducted into the Women's Basketball Hall of Fame. And also prior, in 1985, prior to his arrival at the University of Connecticut, they only had 1 winning season in the women's game. And since then, he has had 19 winning seasons since he joined the University of Connecticut. Very fascinating story, and we'll talk to Gino in just a second. And then another book out called Ski to Die, the Bill Johnson story. If you remember Bill Johnson, you know this is a guy that just went straight down the hill in skiing, won a gold medal, said he was going to. And it's a fascinating story both on and off the competitive field. And Jennifer Woodleaf is the one that's written this book. We've got you on Sports Byline.
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0: Gino Auriemma joins us on Sports Byline, the fine University of Connecticut women's basketball coach. And, of course, he has led the Huskies to five national championships, and two of those national championships came in 1995 and 2000, where his teams went undefeated, and he has been inducted into the Women's Basketball Hall of Fame. And, Gino, this book is called In Pursuit of Perfection, and when I looked at it and looked through it, I thought to myself, is this an effort to try to get people to better understand your passion, your intensity, and to understand you as both a person and also as a coach?
14: Well, you know, it's funny. I really didn't have any aspirations to write a book. It was, you know, it was something that was brought to me by a good friend, Esther Newberg, who's an agent to a lot of authors and various people, and she thought, you know, she's a fan of our program, and she thought that it would be a great story of how the whole UConn phenomena actually happened. So really, it was a question that I was asked. Basically, hey, why don't you tell the story of how it happened from the beginning, how you got here, and what was involved, and we kind of made it like that, like a conversational piece where I'm just talking, and I hope it reads like I'm having a conversation with the reader.
0: One thing that I do know about you and the people that I've talked to about you is that you are very demanding, and you are also, you know, you like perfection, and there's nothing wrong with that. I can relate to that sort of thing, but usually that comes from something in one's past. What is it about you that gives you the drive that you've got, Gino?
14: Probably, you know, this fear that, you know, you might not be good enough. You know, when I was a kid, and I mentioned in the book, when I was a kid coming over from Italy, you know, you don't speak the language, and you're kind of out of place. And you know, my mother and father, you know, couldn't read or write. And you get sort of a sense of like, oh, my God, I got to be better than everybody else. I can't just be like everybody else. I got to be better than everybody else in order to get to where I want to be. And my mother, I guess, probably instilled in me the sense that if you're going to do something, then it has to be done absolutely positively the best way that it can be done. And I've always thought that that's the way I wanted to coach. And there's a right way to do it and a wrong way to do it. And I'm always striving for the right way and trying to coach the perfect game. You know, it's resulted in two undefeated seasons, and, you know, I hope a lot of fun for a lot of kids that I've coached.
0: Is there an immigrant's mentality? And I say that with all due respect because I've had a lot of my friends that were from other countries, other influences, and they have often talked to me about the fact that they have a different perspective in living in this country and working in this country than, say, somebody who was born there. I'm just wondering whether you can talk a little bit about that.
14: That might have something to do with it. As I said, I think this feeling of you know, coming over to this country when, you know, when I was seven, and my parents not having again any benefit of knowing the language or having any sort of education and having to work in factories and menial jobs that everybody complains that, you know, today's immigrants, you know, that's what they do because Americans don't want to do those jobs. You know, well, that was my parents. You know, that they did jobs that generally you took when you weren't educated. And it made me, I think, see things a little bit differently. I always felt like I had something to prove. And even now, you know, I just kind of feel like, you know, you work really, really hard to get to a certain point. And then, you know, you're trying to prove that you belong, that you're a good coach, that you can do certain things a certain way and that you can produce good teams and you can help kids get better and all that other good stuff. And then once you get there, you feel this, you know, overriding sense that, oh, my God, now I have to prove that I'm really good because everybody thinks I'm really good, so now I have to prove I'm really good. So it's kind of like a never-ending thing that drives you.
0: One of the other things that I know, and having talked to a couple of your former players, is that when you support them, you support them to the very end. I mean, loyalty is something that's very, very big to you. And I think, again, that goes back to your background as well. Why basketball as a path in your life? Because coming, as you said, from the background that you came from, I would not have thought that sports would have been that vehicle. Why did it become that vehicle, Gino?
14: It's funny because when you're a kid and you don't speak the language, one of the fastest ways to ingrain yourself to the friends and the community around you is on the playground. So for me, I was fortunate. We moved in with my aunt and uncle, and we ended up living right across the street from a playground. So you spend every waking moment at this playground, you know, asphalt, no grass, and you played everything. You know, you played basketball, you played baseball, you played football, you did everything. And because of that, you picked up the language awfully quickly, and you started to get a sense of, what it was like to be a kid here in this country, and you either earned kids' respect or you didn't. And I always was fascinated by sports, all sports. I loved baseball more than anything else in the world when I was a kid, and it wasn't until I got to high school that, I kind of fell into the basketball end of it and was inspired, I think, by my high school coach and all the people in Philadelphia that were part of the Big Five, with Jack Ramsey and Jack McKinney and Paul Westhead and that whole crew. And, it just became a passion for me, and it just kind of took me to where I am today.
0: Yeah, that's where I was going to next, because of the Philadelphia connection and everything. People don't really realize what kind of a hotbed that area is for basketball. The playground game is completely important. I know I was up in Philadelphia one summer, and I happened to be in the inner city, and I happened to watch a game when it was 90 degrees at night. The sun had gone down. You know what I'm talking about, Gino.
14: Right.
0: And I don't think there's a greater setting for basketball. What influences coming out of Philadelphia still do you see personifying today in you as a coach?
14: Well, I think every coach who grew up in Philadelphia felt like, we're never going to be as talented. We're not going to have the big names. When you think about it, in the late 60s, early 70s, the Philadelphia schools, St. Joe's was my school, that I followed because my coach went there, and Jack Ramsey's like the god of all coaches, but you had St. Joe's and Villanova and Temple, LaSalle, Penn, and they never were able to get, for instance, the absolute best players in the country. So you're always dealing with local guys who are hardworking guys, blue collar type guys. And you felt like, all right, we're going to take on the big boys. We're going to take on North Carolina and Duke or Kentucky or whoever it may be, and we're going to outsmart them. We're going to figure out a way to outcoach them, outwork them, and out-tough them, And nobody wanted to come into the Palestra to play because they knew how tough it was going to be. And you kind of have this underdog mentality. Philadelphia, I think, breeds that, with all the Rocky films, being – in Philadelphia. I think we have that, we're not New York, we're not Chicago, we're not Los Angeles, we're Philadelphia, and I think that kind of translates into a coaching style that I've kind of adopted.
0: Have you found it hard to translate that type of attitude, that toughness, that street toughness, particularly into your teams with them being female athletes rather than where guys with their ego and the testosterone might pick up on that a little bit easier, Gino?
14: Well, guys, it's funny, I coach my son's AAU team, we got about four or five Division I players on it, and he's 17, and I look at it, and the biggest difference is guys act like they're tough, and they're not. Some of those guys are more girly than some of the girls that I've coached, whereas the girls, I think when they become tough, they're really tough, and, I've coached some unbelievably tough kids that I would put up against any guy that I've ever coached or, any guy that I've seen play in terms of both physical and mental toughness. So I think some of that perception out there that maybe women aren't able to do that, I think it's not their fault. I think it's because they're coached like girls sometimes. They're treated like girls sometimes. And if you ask them to be as tough and as as committed as you do guys. You'd be surprised at what you get back from some of these kids.
0: You know what? I agree with you. I think the perception of female athletes is totally wrong. They want to win as much as the men want to win. They'll play as hard, and they probably play the team concept maybe even a little bit better than the boys or the men do. Would you agree with that statement, Gino?
14: Oh, no question. No question. I think one of the beauties of the women's basketball game is how much they rely on each other. They need the screen to get open. They need the perfect pass. You know, my favorite team of all time is that Knicks team that won the world championship, you know, with
0: Willis Reed,
14: and the Buescher, yeah, and those guys, you know, and Monroe, because they all played together, and they passed the ball exceptionally well, and they played off each other. And I think that's what women's basketball is. The best teams that I had were like that. I think on the men's game, you know, some of that's lost because guys want to, you know, they want to be on ESPN. They want to be, you know, a highlight film guy. And I think women are more apt to want to be on the team and sacrifice some of their individual stuff for the team stuff. So I think in some aspects it's a much more down-to-earth, pure game.
0: The name of this wonderful book is called Gino in Pursuit of Perfection, and the coach is Gino Auriemma, of course, the fine coach at the University of Connecticut with the women's team that has won 5 national championships. We'll continue talking about this and what type of program he found when he took over at Connecticut as we continue across the country and around the world on the American Forces Radio, the Internet, Sirius Satellite Radio. We've got you on Sports Byline.
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0: Gino Auriemma is with us, the coach of the University of Connecticut women's basketball team, and we're talking about this book which is out, which you ought to check out, Gino in Pursuit of Perfection. We're making it a selection of the month on our Sports Byline USA Book Corner. 1985, what did you find when you got to the University of Connecticut with the women's program there?
14: Well, I think you found what most women's programs were like at, you know, smaller schools. Maybe a step up from intramurals. It's like we've got a women's program, but we're not really going to devote a lot of energy or time and effort into it. We didn't have a locker room. Our office situation was bad. You know, we our travel budget was nothing. Our recruiting budget was nothing. And the expectation was nothing. You know, they finished last in the league every year for the last 4 years. It was probably a good situation for me because there was only one direction. You know, you knew you were going to get better if you were any good. The first game we had 200 people at the game, and we won our first seven. We're 7-0, and they think we're going to, you know, all of a sudden become Old Dominion or Tennessee. And reality hits. We lost like our last 8 or 9 games, whatever, and it was our losing season. It was the only losing season we've ever had. And now we're sitting here. Every game sold out, you know, you're getting 16,000 people a night, and life is good.
0: Was it also a little bit easier for you to build a program because of the fact that there were not the expectations? Women's basketball was a little bit in its infancy, and also that you were trying to do something that had never really been done before, Gino?
14: It was hard in the sense that we didn't have anything to offer these kids other than a promise. There really weren't a lot of kids that were willing to take a chance, you know, the big-name kids. So we kind of had to do it the old-fashioned Philadelphia way. Let's go out and get a couple kids that are overlooked by the big schools, that want to work hard, that we think are high-character kids, and let's see what happens. And we did. And, 5 years after we started, we went to the Final Four for the first time, and I thought, you know, wow, you know, if we can do this with this group, if we start recruiting All-Americans, you know, we have a chance to be really good. And, that's kind of how it all evolved. But in the beginning, it was done with kids that weren't really highly recruited by a lot of the major schools.
0: Talking to Mike Krzyzewski the other day, I asked Mike, I said, how long did it take you to get your program to a point where it kind of rolled along a little bit? You still had to work at it, but he said it was about 5 or 6 years into it. So let me pose the same question to you. Was there a particular moment, particular game, particular season, Gino, when you said, hey, we've got this thing going in the right direction, we just have to keep maintenancing it a little bit?
14: Yeah, you know, I think in 1991, you know, when we went to that first Final Four, and it was the first time a school from the Northeast had ever been to the Final Four, and it kind of opened a lot of eyes. And it's like, where these guys come from? And we were different, and we were fun to watch, and, you know, we took advantage of the new three-point shot, and, you know, so we did a lot of interesting things. And it wasn't, though, until 1994, a little while later, where we felt like, we beat some really, really good teams on the road. And that year, you know, we ended up finishing 30-3, and we felt like, all right, now we've got everything in place. We've got the right upperclassmen, the right incoming freshmen, and we've got everybody back next year from a team that went 30-3. And if we can take this one step further, then we really hit on something. And obviously the following year, 1995, we went 35-0 and won a national championship, and then everything just kind of exploded from there.
0: I want to ask you about the relationship with Pat Summitt. I've known Pat for a long time, and when I think of both of you, the passion, the intensity that you both have, I could see where it could be a conflicted relationship, but probably a very professionally respectful conflicted relationship. Am I characterizing it the right way, Gino?
14: Yeah. I don't know anybody that competes for something like we're competing for, and it's all hunky-dory, and you're going to go out to dinner every time you see each other. I don't think that's the case. Especially when you got two separate, very distinct personality types. You know, Pat's done it her way and done it better than anybody's ever done it before. And I've done it my way, and it's worked for me. But we're completely different individuals, and I come at it from a totally different perspective than she does. And, you know, I don't think we could have gotten to where we are without Tennessee as our foil, and I don't think they could have done what they've done in the last 10 years. Since 1995, we won five championships. They've won three. So there hasn't been much left over for anybody else. So I think we've been good for each other.
0: Yeah, I was just going to say, you guys really needed each other. I mean, you were yin and yang, were you not? I mean, together you created a lot of interest and I think helped women's basketball overall. You had Tennessee, you had Connecticut, you had Stanford University, but that was out on the West Coast. And now you're getting other programs, such as the program down at Duke that's developing, other programs. And I really think that you all needed to have each other in order to build women's basketball.
14: Yeah, you know, and I use this analogy a lot. You know, it was like, you know, when Muhammad Ali and Joe Frazier used to fight, you know, all of a sudden, you know, there was a tremendous amount of interest in the heavyweight boxing division. And all of a sudden, a whole bunch of other guys became pretty good in the heavyweight boxing division. And it became more than just Ali and Frazier. But it took those two guys to have that heated rivalry. And it's funny because it's, you know, one guy from Philadelphia and one guy from the South. You know, it was two completely different personality types going at each other. But I think it created an interest, not just in the boxing fans, but it created an interest in the casual fan that wanted to see what these two guys were up to. And I think that's what we did for women's basketball. It wasn't just the basketball fan that said, oh, I can't wait to see Tennessee play Connecticut. The casual fan out there who might only watch one game was going to watch that Tennessee-Connecticut game. And I think that did a lot for women's basketball. And I think that's one of the reasons why you see, you know, maybe 15 or 20 programs today that could possibly win the national championship.
0: You have had some great players in your program, Diana Taurasi, also Rebecca Lobo and Sue Bird. Which one challenged you the most?
14: I would probably say the absolute best ones are the ones that challenge you the most. I think Svetlana Abrasimova was our first three-time All-American, and I would say her and Diana Taurasi probably challenge you the most. Jen Rosati, who was a National Player of the Year, you know, in 96, and we won a national championship in 95. And they were good. They were tough. They were smart. They knew what they wanted. And they pushed the envelope every single day, and they made you look at things a little bit differently. And they were never satisfied with where they were. They wanted to keep getting better and better and better. And they love when you push them, and they pushed you right back. So I've been really fortunate. I've coached some of the absolute best players in the history of the game, and you know, that kind of reinforces my feeling that there's only two kinds of coaches in America. You know, those who coach great players and ex-coaches.
0: You've said that someday I would like to coach the Olympic team. It's something that I've always wanted to do. Do you think you'll get that opportunity?
14: Probably not. Probably not.
0: Why?
14: You know, I'm not a pro coach, and it seems to be that that's the direction that they're going since all the players are pros. You know, I think the men going with Coach K, I think is a great thing because the players are so young. You know, I've got three players that were on the Olympic team last time that will probably be on it this time. I was an assistant at the 2000 Olympics in Australia. I would love, you know, there's nothing better for me as a kid who came to this country and became a naturalized American citizen. One of the greatest things I've ever felt was when I coached Diana Taurasi's junior national team in Argentina. And you listen to the Star Spangled Banner being played when we won the gold medal. I'll tell you what, you talk about pressure. It's in goosebumps, chills up my spine. And I would love nothing better than to represent the United States as a coach of the Olympic team. But I don't know if that's ever going to be in the cards for me.
0: We only have about 30 seconds left, Gino. But what would you like people to take away from this book as they read it and they get to know you?
14: That, you know, I am what I am. You know, I say what I say and I do what I do. And half the people out there think it's great, it's funny, they love it, and the other half think I'm a sarcastic, pompous, arrogant son of a gun, and that would probably include my mom and my parents and my sister and my brother. So, to me, it's one of those things. You really don't know anybody unless you know them. So whatever perception that people might have of me, that's okay.
0: Gino, thank you very much for joining us. We're looking forward to making a selection of the month. Take care. Come back and visit with us again here on Sports Byline.
14: I would love to. I would love to. Just ask me back, and we'll be all set.
0: Take care, Gino.
14: All right, babe.
0: Gino Auriemma, and again, the name of the book is called Pursuit in Pursuit of Perfection. We'll take a break, continue with more of you and Sports Byline.
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20: Oh, you mean like adding another vehicle?
19: Yes, that's something we can do.
20: Great, because I was thinking about getting a van so we could just keep the kids' softball stuff in the car.
19: Oh, we don't need to get into specifics. Just saying it's easy to change.
20: Oh, and Hannah wants to try the tuba.
19: Again, we don't need the specifics.
20: Last year, she wanted to be a tap dancer, but that only lasted 2 lessons.
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0: Jennifer Woodleaf joins us on Sports Byline. She has authored a book called Ski to Die, The Bill Johnson Story. And if you don't know the Bill Johnson story, he took on the world by storm back in 1984 at the Sarajevo Winter Olympics, coming out of nowhere to win the first American gold medal in downhill skiing, going on to dominate at the World Cup races that same year, as well as becoming an overnight celebrity. But his name was fleeting, never winning another race, and personal tragedy seemed to follow him at every turn. Jennifer, what was it about Bill Johnson that attracted you to this story?
26: I think his story is one of the most tragic in the history of sport. The extremes in his life are just so unparalleled. For him to have won the gold the way he did it, to be the first American to do it in a field, in a sport that was always dominated by Europeans, to have come from nowhere, to have predicted his own victory, telling everybody he was going to win and they were all there to ski for second place, and then later in his life to suffer such a tragedy in a freak accident that caused the death of his child. He and his wife each thought the other one was watching the baby, and he crawled off and drowned in the hot tub while Bill was at home. To have those types of success and despair in one lifetime, I think, is so unusual and so compelling.
0: As you did the research for this book and got to know him, what was it that you came away with? What did you learn about him that you didn't know before you started this book?
26: I didn't know the extent of the odds that were stacked against Bill. As a child, he had a really dysfunctional upbringing. His dad was a severe alcoholic, and his mom was pretty much absent. Bill has told a story that when he was 8 years old, his mom bought a bunch of TV dinners, loaded up the freezer with them, taught Bill how to use the oven, and took off. And he didn't know when she was coming back or if she was. And after making three meals a day of TV dinners for himself, that time a week later she showed up. But it was that kind of background that Bill learned to really fight for himself, depend on himself, and just rely on himself to get things done because he couldn't trust anybody else to do it for him.
0: You know, the thing I came away with, and I know a little bit about him. I've been covering sports for a long time, and I think about Seriovo, and Scott Hamilton is a good friend of mine, and I've had talks with a lot of people about him. And the one thing I came away with, Jennifer, is that he was bound to have success, and he was bound to crash. Is that a fair thing to say about him?
26: I think that's a completely fair thing to say. I mean, Bill, to have succeeded at all, much less to have become the best skier in the world, is so amazing, given that not only his upbringing and his childhood, but also the odds stacked against him in a sport that was, at the time he was doing it in the 70s and early 80s, predominantly a rich, elite sport. The Europeans would literally show up to races with ascots on. The Americans were typically from wealthy families with very supportive parents. And here's Bill, a poor kid from the wrong side of the tracks. He can't afford the motels the ski teams are putting him in. He has to sleep in his car. He tries to sneak into teammates' floors of their room. The coaches catch him. They kick him out. He sleeps in sub-zero temperatures in his Pinto. He still keeps winning. He has to pay his own way because the team doesn't really want him around. He alienates a lot of people. And he pays his own way. He still keeps winning. He has to sell his skis to get home once in an international meet. And so that's kind of the framework within which he's operating. And after he won every other race there was to win that season in 84. He won the Nationals and two more World Cups, and then he never won another race.
0: Did he not know how to handle success?
26: He simply could not handle it. His whole life had been built for this one moment. And he achieved his life's goal at the age of 23. He had absolutely nothing planned after that. He didn't know what to do with himself next. He could never make a place for himself outside of competitive ski racing. And then the year that he retired was the year his baby died, and he just went into a tailspin. He was self-destructive. He burned bridges. He alienated people. He could not hold a steady job, and his wife finally left him in 2000, and really with nothing, feeling like he had nothing else left to lose and nowhere else to turn, he decided to mount a ski racing comeback.
0: And, of course, there's a story behind the title of this book, Ski to Die. Explain to everybody about that.
26: Just a few months before his comeback, which he mounted at the age of 40, which was obviously going to be unlikely with reflexes slowing down and changes in the equipment, but he decided he was going to do it, and he got a tattoo on his right bicep with a flaming skull and the phrase in a banner called Ski to Die, and that's how he approached races. Bill traditionally would either win a race or crash. He was all out to do it, and he'd said to the press, even from when he was a pretty young kid, that if they carried him off in a stretcher, that was okay because he was out there to leave it all on the course, and that's almost what happened to him in 2001.
0: Jennifer, I think you know as well as I do, when somebody who is a star like this comes along, there are those people that are going to use this star. They're not going to support him in the right way, and I don't know whether that was the fault of the system or whether it was the fault of Bill Johnson, who just simply would not let anybody help them. Which was it, or was it both?
26: It was both. All along the way, Bill made his own path in terms of things. Like, he'd walk into a group of new skiers on a new team and say, well, when you're all done, nobody's going to remember any of you. They're just going to remember me. And he happened to be right, but it wasn't any way to get people to be close to him. My opinion is that he pushed people away before they could push him first. But that was sort of the thing he did for himself. But I ended up doing several hundred interviews for the book and filled in gaps that Bill couldn't. And I ran into coaches who would say flat out that, yeah, we were laughing at him. He was older than other skiers at the time. He was poorer than other skiers. And we were literally laughing at him. So it wasn't that Bill was making that up. His chip on the shoulder was kind of legitimate, and he was going to prove everybody wrong. That's what fueled him. He was driven by a desire to show everybody that they were wrong and that he could do it.
0: I liken this story to a lot that we hear about and we've heard about in boxing, you know, kind of the rags to riches sort of situation, because I really think that Bill Johnson, with the talent that he had, with the success that he had, could have been at the top of that mountain for a long period of time if he had just been able to handle that success. Do I assume correctly about that?
26: I think that's right. I mean, in a sense, Bill, he didn't have any goal for himself. I talk about it in the book, to stay the best skier. He just wanted to be the best skier. So I don't know that he ever thought beyond that in terms of a lasting career in ski racing or what else he might have wanted to do. But certainly there were no real role models in his life, coaches or parents or any kind of person there to help guide him. He probably wouldn't have listened anyway because he'd gotten where he got by doing it his way. He didn't know any other way to do it, and he didn't see any other reason to do it any other way. But he had his dad as his manager and then his mom as his manager, and certainly people have said that they took advantage of him and no endorsements came his way. He just wasn't going to do it without wanting to do it the Bill Johnson way, and the Bill Johnson way wasn't working for him.
0: And, of course, the other part of his life, which is interesting, it's a determination, but it's also very tragic, is the accident, the near-death accident that he had while skiing. Tell us about that story.
26: Yeah, the cover of the book, the picture of him there, is him racing, and that was actually snapped just seconds before his crash. So in that picture on the front cover, he's actually still intact and whole and got his life ahead of him, and then just seconds later, the crash happens, and there's pictures of the actual crash that were taken from a video of that crash inside the book. But it was March 22nd, 2001 in Big Mountain, Montana, and Bill was in the midst of his comeback. He was moving up in the rankings. It was quite a long shot. Some of the coaches said it wasn't exactly a joke, though. There were people that said if it was Bill Johnson, you could never count him out, and if anybody could do it, it would be Bill. But in that race, he was really pushing it. He said he was going to throw down because he needed the race. There was a day before Nationals, and it was a race called the Kandahar Cup, in which a lot of international media were there, a lot of press were there, a lot of the U.S. team coaches were there. So he was out to impress them. And he hit the slope going about, caught an edge and hit it going about 70, face first on the icy mountain and flipped in the air. His brain actually rotated inside his skull was the primary accident. But it's an amazing rescue that I detail in the book. It's such another series in his charmed and tragic life that he survived that crash. By all accounts, he should have died. And he's told me on occasion that he wished he had. But there was a doctor from Yale that happened to be volunteering on the course that day that got to him in seconds. His life was saved on the mountain. It was saved again at the bottom of the mountain outside the rescue helicopter, which was, unbelievably able to land, which is not always the case. He was whisked to the hospital. His life was saved in the emergency room with an emergency airway, and then again on the operating table with emergency brain surgery by the one neurosurgeon in that hospital that happened to be on duty and in the hospital. If that wasn't the case, Bill never would have survived. He ultimately did survive, but he spent 3 weeks in a coma, and he was significantly brain damaged now as a result.
0: And he went back on skis 8 months after the experience?
26: He was. The next season, he got back up on skis and took it a little cautiously, but now he's probably better than 95% of the people on the mountain. He still skis, not competitively, but he's appeared in a few events here and there, and he has two other sons that he's able to ski with. So physically he's made a pretty good recovery from the accident. Mentally, he's not the same guy he used to be.
0: Yeah, I know you say, or he says, I don't remember anything in the 2000s or a lot of the 1990s.
26: He has enormous memory gaps, certainly from the crash and the brain damage. He also has very slurred speech and slow speech. People are always thinking he's drunk or intoxicated, but it's really a result of the brain damage. So it's obvious from the start that something's wrong with him. But in addition to that, the wires are crossed. He is very frequently tangential. He's really just not the guy he was. He remembers things in bits and pieces. His questions aren't always responsive to what's being asked, and it's difficult for him on certain days to function. And there's other days when he is witty and charming and funny, and there's flashes of that brash Bill still inside.
0: Is there not a great irony here, because if he were not the way he is, he would be dead?
26: I think that's right, and I've talked to people close to Bill that in that most self-destructive time in his life, just before the accident, they said he was not suicidal, but he was so reckless to the point of just not caring. He was riding his motorcycle in the rain and surfing at midnight and just engaging in the kind of behavior that they thought he was an accident waiting to happen and that he was almost certainly going to die. And that in a way, doing the ski racing comeback saved him. He stopped taking drugs. He stopped drinking. He got in shape. He started working out. He was really pulling himself together and focusing on the goal of making the U.S. team again and going back to the Olympics. And despite how tragically it turned out, it may have saved his life.
0: Jennifer, one thing I know about authors that usually write books like this, that they come away with something that usually affects them or that touches them very, very deeply. What was that in this case?
26: Well, it's probably twofold. One is that the enormous amount of sympathy for this, and I understand, I did not know Bill before his accident, and I know a lot of people did not like him. I ran into people in the course of interviews, even old teammates and coaches, that said, I never liked the guy, and I have nothing good to say about him. And now that he is the way he is, I'm not going to say anything bad either, so I've got nothing to say. And I had to draw out stories and anecdotes from them. But for him to be, to come from this set of circumstances with the odds against him in terms of his family and the coaches and the other teams and just really doing it all by himself on his own to show that that could be done, I think I have an awful lot of sympathy and a lot of respect for him in terms of it being an incredibly inspirational story that he became the best skier in the world. On the converse of that, I think there's a cautionary tale to be told as far as winning a gold medal is the goal of your life. I have a quote by Phil Mayer in the book who was very helpful in compiling some history on Bill, and he said, in his opinion, having a gold medal, winning a gold medal as the goal of your life is a bad goal, because if you don't succeed, if you don't win, then your life is over. And even if you do succeed and win that gold medal, in a way your life is over as well, because how do you top it? How do you do better than that? And in Bill's case, he just really never could. And I think to have a goal beyond the goal and to be thinking to transitioning elsewhere in the sport in terms of coaching or broadcasting or just have other ways that you can transition to into a separate career or a separate thing going on in your life, I think Bill never did, and he certainly had a more extreme response to the anticlimactic nature of winning the gold. Other athletes have it as well and not as extreme, but I think there's a danger out there for athletes to be depressed and to have to not know where to turn after they win.
0: We have a little bit less, a little bit over a minute left, Jennifer, and I'm just wondering, is there something to be taken away from this story that can be applied to other athletes? I mean, I think of a Bodie Miller. Some people might make that connection there.
26: Yeah, I think there are some parallels. I interviewed Bodie from the book, and he denied any similarities, but I think a major difference is that the endorsement money was much, much different for Bill back in the 80s. It was a different time for endorsements, and also Bill was not any kind of company's dream as far as being associated with their product. Back then, it plays a little better now, but back then, good sportsmanship and team spirit were things that they wanted to advertise their products, and Bill didn't necessarily represent those. So he didn't have the kind of backing, you know, money, financial backing that say, Bodie has. So if Bodie was to walk away from skiing now, he wouldn't necessarily have to turn to anything else to support himself in life, whereas Bill definitely did. And Bill needed to have someplace else to search to find a life for himself outside of competitive ski racing. He never did, and he still hasn't. He still doesn't today.
0: In about 20 seconds, happy with the way the book came out?
26: Absolutely. I think the book is not a ski book. It's not a sports book. It's a human interest story of a love story and the death of a child and the tragedy of living with brain damage, and transcends just a mere ski book and really has universal appeal.
0: Jennifer, I agree wholeheartedly with you. We're going to make it a selection of the month on the Sports Byline USA Book Corner. Congratulations on it. Come back and visit with us again.
26: Thank you so much.
0: And I'd like to urge everybody to check this wonderful book out because it's a great story. I think you'll get very glued to it. It's called Ski to Die, the Bill Johnson Story, The Tragedy, Triumph, and Troubled Times of an Olympic Champion. We're going to take a quick break here. Come back on the other side as we continue across the country and around the world with you on Sports Byline.
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0: Gino Auriemma, the coach of the UConn Lady Huskies basketball team. And, of course, they've won five national championships. If you want to check out his book, it's called Gino in Pursuit of Perfection. And the other guest this hour was Jennifer Woodleaf. She has written a book called Ski to Die, The Bill Johnson Story. And Ski to Die is a rise to fall to rise again story about the cost of chasing dreams, about glory, and the attempt to recapture it once it is lost. Fascinating story and fascinating book. Guests on Sports Byline received Tiger Woods PGA Tour from EA Sports. Tiger Woods is on a mission to prove he's the greatest golfer of any era, and only you can stop him. Are you up to that challenge? Tiger Woods PGA Tour from EA Sports. If it's in the game, it's in the game.
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I'm Mike Sempervivi with the Sports Byline Broadcasting Network 2-Minute Warning. May 12, 1985. I can't remember the entire day, but there's certainly a portion of it I remember very clearly. Sitting on the floor of the living room as my father moved back and forth between his chair and whatever he was doing in the kitchen, on TV was Game 1 of the Eastern Conference Final between Philadelphia and Boston. And at halftime, we watched the results of the first-ever National Basketball Association Draft Lottery. And as NBA Commissioner David Stern took the envelopes and one by one opened them and placed the team's card at their draft position, I could hear that muttering, breathing thing that fathers do. I watched New York Knicks Director of Basketball Operations Dave DeBuscher sit there, eyes closed and hands clenched in prayer, when the commissioner opened up the second pick's envelope and revealed the Indiana Pacers. My father guffawed and said, "Rigged." And at that moment, I became a Knicks fan because I knew who they were taking with the pick. The graduating hero of my favorite college basketball team, Patrick Ewing of the Georgetown Hoyas. Listening long distance at night by way of WOR radio of Marv Albert, and later on WFAN with my favorite pair of Mike Breen and Walt Clyde Frazier, and so often on TV as the Knicks were a feature of NBC Saturday afternoons. Through all the heartbreak, from Bernard King's knee struggles

0: must have been rigged. But it was hard not to pay attention to the Knicks still laboring away. Stephon Marbury, Amari Stoudemire, Carmelo, temporary Linsanity, Phil Jackson, RJ Barrett, Obi Toppin. Remember the Knicks had 65 losses in 2015? The New York Knicks. The Knicks made poor decisions, instigated more failed homecomings, gave more bloated contracts, and fed more bloated egos, both on the boards and in the boardroom. But in 2022, the Knicks signed Jalen Brunson to a four-year, $104 million deal. Some believe that the contract was insane. An undersized point guard who only started 1 year on a team that also had Luka. Must have been a setup because his father is a coach and he's also close with the team president Leon Rose. Silly, but let's say it's true. I bet a lot of people's thoughts on nepotism have changed. They fired Tom Thibodeau after last year after the Knicks failed in the Eastern Conference Finals against Detroit and hired Mike Brown with the mindset that this was the year and it was all or nothing. My father used to tell me stories about Pearl, Clyde, DeBuscher, Bradley, and Reed. For as much as I tried to will them in the 90s, I never thought I'd see the day. Brunson, Cat, Hart, Bridges, and OG. Thank you, gentlemen. I'm Mike Sempervivi with the Sports Byline Broadcasting Network 2-Minute Warning.
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0: It was the Roman poet Virgil who said, "Easy is the descent to hell. All night long, all day, the doors of dark Hades stand open. But to retrace the path, to come out again to the sweet air of heaven, there is the task, there is the burden. If I cannot move heaven, I will raise hell." We'll talk about that later, but now it's time for Rick Tittle and Titillating Sports on Sports Byline USA. All right. Hey, thank you for that, and thank you for joining us on another live edition of Titillating Sports with Rick Tittle. I am Rick Tittle, so that's fitting. That's good. As I reach over and adjust my knobs, what does that mean? We have an amazing show. When do we not? We're going to start things off after the break with Steve-O. He's got the new Jackass movie. And
1: he talks like this, too. I love his voice. And he can't help

0: an acquired voice. Steve-O, very entertaining. Alina Burrows, lovely and talented crime scene investigator, has a show on Fox. They're going to be looking at the Marilyn Monroe crime scene this Sunday. We'll talk to her at 9:25 Pacific. 9:40, it's Hojo. That's right. Howard Jones will join us. Yeah, that guy from the 80s. He's from the 2026s, too. In an hour from now, a band called Stay Out will be in studio. They'll be part of the Oakland Ballers Punk Night tomorrow night. It's actually Punk Afternoon as the music's going to get started right around 2 p.m. at Raimondi. Third hour, Tony Stevens from the American Foundation for the Blind will join us. And then our friend Joe Klocek, stand-up comedian who does the game show at Cobb's called Get It. He will join us because he has a show on Sunday over there at Cobb's. And in between all your calls at 1-800-878-PLAY, maybe we'll get a live report from Charlie at the Manhattan Parade for the Knicks, which I guess is going on right now, or at least is getting ready to start. And, of course, Die Welt Pokal Meisterschaft, the Copa Mundial, the Coupe du Monde, the World Cup. How about them three Lions yesterday? I'm Rick Tittle. Come on back.
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1: All right, thank you for that. Welcome back to the show. Rick Tittle with you coast to coast and around the world on the American Forces Radio Network. I guess it was about 10 years ago, Steve-O was in studio with us as he was coming by doing a stand-up comedy show. It's great to have him finally back, and he's here to talk about a movie that's going to be a big hit, and I'm a big Jackass fan. It is called Jackass Best and Last. It's releasing from Paramount on June 26th. And Steve-O, when you look back at your but first of all, welcome back to the show. When you look back and you watch all these clips of some of the all-time great moments in the history of Jackass, does it seem like yesterday to you, or does it seem like another life now?
2: My God. First off, thanks for having me, and I appreciate you supporting me when I'm on my stand-up tour. That's awesome. Mm-hmm. Dude, like, it's such another life. Like, it's crazy, man. Like, this movie, like, Best and Last is really what it is. It's a hybrid of new footage and old footage. The old footage, there's a bunch of stuff that was never allowed to be shown, just like forbidden stuff that's so crazy, and it finally has a home. And the greatest hit stuff is cut like in new ways with footage that you didn't know about. And it's just really well put together, man. It's so emotional and stuff. And watching it, like, so many years are on display. It's like, I don't even know who I'm looking at. You know, I don't even know who I'm looking at. There's this one, they found this footage of me talking about backing out of putting the toy car up my butt. totally unseen footage from, like, not the day that it happened, but, like, as it approached. And they're like, wait, we heard you're not going to put this up your butt? And I'm like, I've got this crazy ring of powder around my nostril. It's just like I've got like a frosted nostril. Like, clearly it's drugs. And I'm like, man, okay, he's been putting it up in my butt. Like, someone else puts it in my butt. it's just I'm so young and I don't know. It's like there's like different eras, man. Like the different chapters, and it's totally different people. What a great question.
1: And of course, the doctor's reaction was worth that whole bit, you know.
2: Yeah,
1: yeah. Now you talk about different eras, and two of my favorites. Ryan was one, and that was, of course, tragic what happened with him. But I love seeing Ryan. I also love Bam, and I know that the last movie it didn't work out. So I was wondering, I was hoping that like you guys would still show his stuff. Thankfully, Bam's stuff is in this, right?
2: Sure. And, you know, sort of in the forbidden footage category that finally has a home, you get to see, what was shot with Bam for the last movie that wasn't shown.
1: Mm. Awesome. Yeah. So for you, of course, I mean, I can think of a million crazy things you've done, but every time I see a Portisan now, a portable toilet, I think about you and like the moment when you're thrust up and the moment where you can't help it, but you do have to open your mouth to scream, which is probably the last thing you wanted to do. Right.
2: Didn't even think of it, you know, but it's so hilarious to see with the nose plug, the ear plugs, the goggles. I've just got everything sealed up, but my mouth's wide. It's amazing.
1: Yeah. The other thing is too, the smelling of the farts. I think it was Preston until you barfed. Like when you look, you know. And listen, I'm your demo, the Beavis and Butthead toilet humor. And even though I'm older than you, this is all gold to me. So I would imagine you never outgrow laughing at that stuff, right?
2: Dude, not at all, man. Not at all. And that's the other thing that just strikes, like, I mean, I've always known it and I've always appreciated it. But, you know, like last night, we screened it for a bunch of people in Tennessee. And God, it was just like, it jumped off the screen at me. Just the joy. Like there's just decades of us rolling on the floor laughing. Like, you cannot like pretend to be as joyful as we are. You know, like you cannot pretend to laugh so genuinely like we do, man. And God, it just makes me grateful for everything that we've done.
1: I think about the stuff you've done after Jackass. Like, I liked your pod. You had Dr. Steve-O. And I remember, it's funny. Jeez, it's a long time ago now. But you were on the Charlie Sheen roast. And when you're on the panel, I don't know if you guys realize it, but you're also going to be roasted as well. You're all open targets. Like, I know when I watch people roasted you, you were kind of like, yeah, all right, that's a good one. Like, what did you think about that whole roast experience?
2: It's just not my style of comedy, really. You know, mm-hmm. like, I think that what makes Jackass special is that despite all of the terrible things that we do to ourselves and each other, like, we want those things to happen. And, like, we're joyful when it does happen, but, like, we're just not mean-spirited, you know? Like, mm-hmm. The spirit of Jackass is so positive and joyful, and it feels like the spirit of a roast is just inherently mean,
1: yeah.
2: You know? Like, being mean, not, like, it's not my thing, you know? Now, with that said, like, roasts are popular. It's great. It was a huge opportunity for me. You know, I didn't want to, like, drag it down or anything. I just, whenever, like, and roasts are so big now when they're live on Netflix and the people, you know, and, like, each new one that comes out, I every time I have a thought, like, wow, like, it would be kind of cool to be invited, to be involved in that. It's such a big deal. And every time my head goes to, no, like, I don't want to be a part of that.
1: All right. Well, we got to run. Everybody make sure to check it out. It's on the 26th coming out from Paramount. Jackass, best and last. I will be there. Steve-O, I'm a big fan. Thanks for coming on, man. And let's catch up down the road.
2: Yeah, thanks for having me. Where are you located?
1: San Francisco.
2: Oh, amazing, dude. I love it. I've got San Francisco coming up in July or August. I'm not sure which, but I'll be at the Cobbs Comedy Theater.
1: Oh, yeah, Cobbs Comedy Club. Roll on by like last time, man.
2: Dude, I would absolutely love to do that. And, yeah, let's go. Oh, whoops, sorry.
1: We almost made it. All right, thanks, Steve-O. Oh, my gosh. Appreciate your time. We almost made it. It's funny because the other day I had Stroy Moyd on my show, who I love. He's a stand-up comedian out of Oakland. He's very local guy. But he literally can't say three words without one being a swear word. And so I never warn people beforehand, but with him I did. The first question, I was like, Stroy, we are on regular terrestrial, FCC watched radio now. Can you turn that switch off? He goes, of course I can turn it off. I'm a professional. And I'm like, okay. And he did. Right there at the end. Steve-O guy. And Steve-O, man, is born in England. His parents moved to Canada. He moved to Brazil. He went to America. He went back to England. Then he went back to Canada. Then he came back to Miami. That guy was all over the place. All right. I'm Rick Tittle. We know that. I hope. Alina Burrows is standing by, and we will talk to her next with Celebrity Crime Scene Marilyn Monroe.

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1: Hey, welcome back to Sports Byline USA, coast to coast, border to border, and around the world on the American Forces Radio Network. Rick Tittle with you, and we're quite happy to bring in our next guest. It is Alina Burrows, and she's here to promote her show, Celebrity Crime Scene, Marilyn Monroe. This is going to premiere on Sunday at 8 o'clock, 7 Central, on Fox. Alina, welcome to the show. And first of all, I have to ask, because I'm German-American, and I have two cousins named Alina. Any German in you?
2: There is a little, yeah. It's mostly Scottish, if you can't tell by looking at the paleness of my skin and the green eyes, but yeah.
1: Are you all on board with the Tartan Army and the World Cup?
2: I am. I'm Team Scotland all the way.
1: Did you hear that they drank Boston dry? There's no more beer, literally?
2: You know, I was a little proud of that moment. I think what I was more proud of is the fact that I saw an interview with some folks in Boston that were cleaning up the public parks afterwards, and they said, there's one guy out there cleaning it up because they were so respectful that they threw away their trash. It wasn't like they just threw stuff around. They were like, we don't have anything to clean up after Scotland came through.
1: So they weren't acting like us Americans, huh? They were actually...
2: Yeah. Less hooligan than we are, I think.
1: All right. Well, let's, first of all, before we get into the show, let's talk about your background, because you're not just a pretty face hosting a show. You have crime scene experience. Please tell us more.
2: Yeah. So my crime scene career, or, you know, I think I've been involved in public safety, law enforcement, teaching crime scene since 2000 was when I started. So don't do the math. I don't want anyone knowing my age. But that means that I've been in this industry for about 26 years. You know, and I've got a little experience in a lot of things. I think jack of all trades is a requirement to be a crime scene investigator. So I do, you know, some basic forensic anthropology, bloodstain pattern analysis, bullet trajectory, and I'm CBRNE trained, which means I do chemical, biological, radiological, nuclear, and explosive crime scenes. A little bit of everything. I don't want to be bored.
1: All right, good stuff. Now, the Marilyn Monroe thing. We all know her career and the marriage to Joe DiMaggio and Happy Birthday, Mr. President, and did she get with JFK and RFK. But we, from what I know, and I'm just looking at this from the outside without doing any research, I always heard she was found with some pills, she OD'd, and immediately everyone's like, okay, the government had her killed. What was the crime scene like?
2: Yeah, you know, and I think that's why everybody's going to be really interested to watch this is, you know, A, I think this show kind of sits right at the intersection of two things that we tend to be pretty obsessed with as a culture, and that's celebrity and true crime. And we're going to look at all these familiar headlines, like, the ones that you said. I think that's, you know, pretty fairly common Marilyn knowledge. But then we're going to go a little bit deeper into that and... You know, I think the thing that I found more than anything is there are a lot of similarities, I think, between the velvet rope of celebrity and the black and yellow of the crime scene tape.
1: What new information can you glean outside of just looking at it with a fresh perspective and your experience? Is there new DNA evidence one way or another?
2: You know, I don't, DNA is not something that we looked at in this particular case because A, it was 1962, so that wasn't something that was even a glimmer at the time, to know about or collect or anything like that. But I think what the challenge is here, and this is what made it interesting to me, is, you know, even when you look at, like, my co-host, Paul Holtz, he's, you know, cold case homicide investigation experience. Cold case homicide is hard, right? Because we look back at cases from, you know, 60s, 70s, 80s, 90s, whatever, and we lack a lot of things that we rely on today, right? We got intersection cameras today and ring cameras and recorded interviews, and a lot of that is just wiped clean when we talk about cold case. But when it comes to Marilyn, we've got decades of the vines of conspiracy here that are growing over the facts of the case. So part of what we're doing, also co-host Kiki Monique, she is looking at, like, the celebrity culture aspect and how do we separate a lot of those rumors and conspiracies, like you just said, you know, Bobby Kennedy, RFK, you know, CIA, you know, did the government have her killed? Is it what it looks like? And that's what we're going to go through on Sunday, right? Separating that celebrity culture, that true crime, and looking at the facts of the case and what they say to us.
1: So she got married when she was in high school, and obviously that didn't work out. We know the DiMaggio thing. And then the Arthur Miller thing, she converted to Judaism, and the Muslim world banned her movies at the time. Is there any insight into, because there was another conspiracy that Arthur Miller had her killed. I mean, it's just any mm-hmm. which way you want to take the controversy, you can take it, right?
2: Yeah, yeah. And, you know, I think what kind of hits home is that none of us, you know, you or me or a Marilyn, regardless of status, none of us are immune to life troubles, you know, and you pointed out some of the, you know, the fast marriages and, you know, things that kind of point back to her childhood trauma. But, you know, she had that childhood trauma, you know, bounced from foster homes. She had man troubles, like who doesn't, you know, addiction problems, work troubles, getting fired from movie studios. You know, and these are all things that make her super relatable. And I think some of this was about finding the human beneath that icon and returning humanity to somebody who was pretty much treated like a commodity by the public.
1: Yeah. So for you, just on a personal note, because I'm curious, I'm sure my listeners are too, what is the, if you can even say it on the radio, the most gnarly crime scene where you, even as an experienced professional, were like, good gosh.
2: You know, I feel like it might do victims injustice if I, you know, said, you know, this was the worst or this was, you know, mm-hmm. I will say that crime scene appeals to me for a lot of reasons. First and foremost is that it's an honor to be able to speak for a victim whose voice has been taken from them.
1: Yeah.
2: And I feel like, you know, that's my job here on earth. That's my place, is to give voice to the voiceless, to, you know, try to interpret the scenes in the most accurate way that I can. Right? Evidence doesn't lie. And it usually doesn't mess up. It's the human interpretation that fails us. And that's where, you know, I try to take my job very seriously and try to learn and grow from every scene that I have. But, you know, I've worked, you know, some high-profile cases. Those present a different set of problems. I worked, you know, infant deaths. Yeah. Everything that I do is challenging in a different way.
1: What was your greatest scoop where everyone said, it's this, and you're like, no, look at the blood spray pattern. It's not that. I mean, I'm sure a lot of times you've probably felt vindicated when everybody else was like, this is open and shut, and you're like, no, it ain't.
2: Yes. You know, I call that the CSI moment, because I feel like that's the way that it was popularized on television, that people thought that it went. And, you know, those are probably a little more few and far between than CSI, the TV show, would have you believe. But there were moments when that happened. You know, I had one particular case where it was a guy who had been kidnapping and taking women into the woods. And I went on to the crime scene. We had one of the victims escaped, and she said, I think this is where it took place. And I saw a broken tree branch. And I thought, well, he must be driving a truck or something that's pretty tall to be able to break that branch. So I cut the broken branch. I took it back to the office with me. And like 3 days later, we recovered. We made an arrest. We recovered his vehicle. And the other half of the branch was stuck in the top of his car.
1: Whoa. Good stuff. All right, before we let you go, I know you got to run. What is maybe, without, you know, spoilers, but what is the one thing when you looked at the Maryland case and you were like, wow, that is super intriguing. I never knew that.
2: All of it. You know, all of it aside from, I think we know that she was found, you know, in bed with, you know, and that pills were, you know, to play. I don't think I ever looked at it to the depth of, is it, you know, what it looks like, or are there people that are motivated to make it look like something like this? And this, it's also, it's a new way. It's a very fresh look and feel of a show. I guarantee you, you will have not seen something like this before.
1: And I guess the telephone in her hand looks pretty staged, right?
2: You know, that's, you know, we're going to talk about that too, staging, elements of staging, and, you know, there's certainly, sometimes things like that happen. Sometimes things are made to look like that. And I think, you know, my goal is not to change anybody's opinion. It's to present everything and allow people to make their own decisions.
1: There she is, Alina Burrows, part of the Celebrity Crime Scene Marilyn Monroe program that's going to be airing this Sunday on Fox, the next day, by the way, on Hulu, and this Sunday it'll be at 8 o'clock, 7 Central. Alina, thanks for coming on. Have fun with the show. All the best to the Tartan Army, and let's catch up down the road.
2: That sounds great.
1: All right, good stuff. And, yeah, like, how do you look back at a crime scene? But I guess you can, right? I mean, there are still people arguing about Jack the Ripper. And you know what? After all the stuff that I have read and seen and heard, I don't think anybody's figured it out. I know I've talked to a few writers who are like, this is definitely who it is. And I'm like, I don't think we'll ever figure it out. But the Maryland thing, we'll check that out on Fox. Now, coming up next, it's Hojo himself, Howard Jones. He's going to be going on a tour with the English Beat and Wang Chung and Modern English and all those great 80s bands. We'll talk to Howard next, right here on Sports Byline.

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0: All right, things can only get better. The unmistakable synth pop hit from the second British invasion in the 80s, my college days. And the man behind that song, of course, is Howard Jones. Hojo, we called him. And he joins us on the line right now because we're quite happy to have him. And he is going to be part of a really cool North American tour along with other great bands, Wang Chung, English Beat, Modern English, all be hosted by SiriusXM's Richard Blyde. And here in NorCal, we're going to have them at Napa on July 19th at the Blue Note and at the Fabulous Mountain Winery the next day, July 22nd, down in the South Bay in Saratoga. Howard, welcome to the show, and I'm wondering for you, as someone who was born in England and is Welsh and is Canadian and is English again, I mean, who's your team? Is it the Three Lions right now?
1: Yeah, definitely the English team, and I was watching it all last night, and it was very encouraging, I've got to say. They were great, especially the second half. So,
0: yes.
1: I think we're all, there's a smile on English people's faces today.
0: No doubt. And so for where you grew up in Hampshire, did your parents like take you to the Dell when you were a little kid?
1: No, I was only there for like the first 18 months of my life. Mm. So then we were, my parents moved around a lot, like 18 times during my younger years. So it was a good preparation for being on the road.
0: So you're also a Red Dragon too, right?
1: Yeah, that's right. I mean, my parents both Welsh, and they both spoke Welsh as well. They didn't teach it to us because they thought it would be best for us to learn English. But my brother Roy has learned how to speak Welsh now because he's that kind of guy.
0: I just know Cymru. That's all I know.
1: Yeah. Great. Well, that's something. That's brilliant. Yeah.
0: All right. So I love the fact that, you know, here we are all these years later and you're still playing this music. And not only are you still playing it, people still love it. And none of us have that type of foresight. But when you look back now, did you think that these songs would last, you know, some 50 years?
1: Oh no! I was really happy if they just lasted a few months. Mm-hmm. To be honest, you know, you do your best and you try to get signed by a decent label and then get on the radio. But there's no way I could have imagined that they would last this long. But I mean, I tell you one thing though, I definitely would have been still doing music, whether those songs have been successful or not, because that's what I do and that's what I love. So that's my contribution to things.
0: So who were the records that you had growing up? Who were some of your, it seems sort of trite to say, you know, the Beatles, the Stones, but and maybe in the second invasion.
1: Yeah, well, I mean, it was great to hear all the, all the new electronic music coming out of the mm-hmm. UK, like OMD and Human League and mm-hmm. Erasure and Depeche Mode and you know, because for me, you know, I was always a keyboard player and I loved electronic music, and to be able to do my own one man electronic band was what I was doing around the clubs and the pubs. So, but I was, you know, at that time I was listening to those people, Ultravox, you know, Ultravox as well. And not so much Kraftwerk. I think I was more like drawn to people who use synths in the 70s and Stevie Wonder and things like that. So, yeah.
0: So I think about, you know, I love the Human League too, especially in a place like Sheffield. And was it ever a little bit perilous being a mod in those days?
1: Well, it was perilous having dyed spiky hair. I remember doing a few photo shoots and going into a pub afterwards, and people always wanted to pick a fight with me. So I remember pouring a few pints of beer over people's heads. I don't do that now, but I'm a little bit more under control, but it's like you were just like red rag to a bull sometimes when you went out in public. People didn't approve.
0: And you now reside in my mother's favorite county, Somerset, right? How idyllic.
1: Oh, Oh yeah, well, thank you for knowing that. Yeah, it's a very beautiful county and lots of green space, and it's a very large county as well. It goes all the way from Minehead in the west to Bath, and to Wincanton. And it's like there's always somewhere new to discover in this county. It's great. It's a beautiful place to live.
0: I've been to Bath and I threw a coin in over my left shoulder, which meant I would go back. It hasn't happened yet, but I have my fingers crossed.
1: Yeah, well, yeah. Bath is really incredible, isn't it? The
0: Yeah.
1: Georgian architecture there—it's something special, yeah.
0: Yeah, I believe was at Leamington Spa as I went through there as well.
1: Oh right, yeah,
0: Lovely little
1: Leamington Spa,
0: town. All right,
1: yeah.
0: beyond the geography of that lovely
1: Yeah.
0: area, for you, look, we want hits. This is what fans want. Play the hits, but also you are a creative. So how much new music have you produced that we will be hearing at the tour?
1: Well, I always want to put some new stuff in. I'm putting in a brand new song right at the front of the set, which is a song called Stand Up, and that I've just done in the studio. It's coming out on vinyl and it'll be on streaming. But it's just very important for me to be doing new things because I can't stop myself really. I'm always in the studio working on new things, and then there's a few other more contemporary ones like the one To Love You that I did with a guy called BT, who's an amazing American electronic artist, and a song I wrote for the Eddie the Eagle film called Eagle Will Fly Again. And then, we do some remixes of things like Things Can Only Get Better at the end of the show to, finish off the night. It's a bit more up tempo and a bit more towards what I'd like creating now, so I'm always giving the songs a new set of clothes, so it keeps it interesting for us and the audience.
0: Now, some
1: Yeah.
0: of the bands I mentioned I'll be playing with you, I saw the English Beat last summer, and it was great to see
1: Okay.
0: Dave Wakeling, just back
1: Yeah.
0: to the general public days. I would imagine that
1: Yeah.
0: you and he have a lot in common.
1: Yeah, well, I mean, he lives in California now, I believe. And yeah, I mean, I love ska music, and when I started out doing the one-man shows, although I had all these synthesizers around me and drum machines, some of the songs were very ska, and that groove, and I've always really loved it. So great to have Dave and the English Beat with us on the tour. They're so full of, the music is so full of energy, and it's really great to dance to. Brilliant.
0: Yeah, and I would Wang Chung as well with
1: Yeah.
0: Dance Hall Days, everyone, Wang Chung Tonight, all that. I mean, that's
1: Yeah.
0: all very
1: Yeah.
0: upbeat as well.
1: Yeah, absolutely. Yeah. It's going to be a great night. And we've got Professor Richard Blade with us as well, who gives us a great overview of the history of that era of music, and he's a Well, quite a few of us wouldn't be out there doing it if it wasn't for him playing the records in the early days. So it's great to have him on the road with us.
0: I always love listening to Richard Blade because he has these anecdotes like Johnny Lydon and I were in a pub in Preston, and we, I was like, whoa, like he just seems to like know everyone.
1: He does, and it's true. He does know everyone. He knows the back story about of everybody from that era. And he knows him personally as well. He's great.
0: Now, what about, I'm just a little bit younger than you, so what about the grind? You've got some one-night stands here, back to back to back. Are you ready for it?
1: Yeah. Oh yeah. Yeah, absolutely. I'd much prefer it when there's no nights off at all, and it's just gig after gig. Because that's once you get into the rhythm, I just want to keep going. So. Yeah,
0: I love
1: and I
0: the
1: like
0: and the tour
1: intense.
0: that you will have of North America as well, from the big cities like I mentioned Los Angeles and Toronto, Washington, Boston, but also getting out there, Council Bluffs, Iowa. That is America, right?
1: That's right. Yeah, no, I've been very fortunate to travel around America right from the beginning of my career, and it's such a vast country. There's always somewhere new to see and visit, and it's always an adventure every time. So I feel very privileged, really, to be able have seen so much. I've probably seen more of America than I have of the UK, to be honest. Yeah.
0: So you know more about Council Bluffs than John of Groats, probably, right?
1: Yes. Yes.
0: So, finally, is it coming home, Howard?
1: You know, if we go by the second half of the match last night, mm-hmm. if we can play like that with that kind of intensity, I think there's the talent is there in that team, and they just need to be as confident as they were in the second half, and I think we could go a long way. I mean, going all the way, you have to be a bit lucky, don't you, as well? I mean, you know, a few bits of good fortune, but I'm not bothered whether they get to the final. If they play like they did in the second half, I'm totally happy, because that's really that was enjoyable. It was the best game I've seen so far in the World Cup in terms of excitement. And Croatia are a really good team, so if we can beat them, then, you know, I mean, we'll definitely get out of the group. We'll see how we get on, you know, further down the road. No injuries, hopefully.
0: All right. Great stuff from Howard Jones. Make sure to check out the Things Can Only Get Better tour, along with the English Beat, Wang Chun, Modern English, coming to a city you're new. And once again, if you're listening to my voice in NorCal, Napa on July 19th, and the Mountain Winery in Saratoga on July 20th. Howard, it was very much a pleasure for you for me, to be on the show. Thank you so much for coming by.
1: Rick, thanks very much for having me on the show. Thank you, man.
0: All right, good stuff. What a gentleman. We will take a quick break, and we will come on back with a little more Hojo on the way out here.

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4: People ask me, were you, you must have been the class clown. And I say, no, I wasn't. But I sat beside the class clown, and I studied him.

0: Rick Tittle once threw a tennis ball at a donkey.
1: All right, thanks for that. It's halftime with the Bafana Bafana, which is South African's men's soccer team. The rugby team are called the Springboks. They're taking on the Czech Republic. I will never say, and you might say that I'm stubborn because it's true, I'll never say Czechia, and I will never say Turkey-a. It's the Czech Republic and Turkey. Czechoslovakia already split in half. So you have Slovakia and the Czech Republic. Turkey-a. It reminds me of how what they call it, because you'd hear the crowd, they'd go, Umbaye, Turkey-a, Umbaye, Turkey-a. And, but anyway, it's 1-0 Czech Republic at the half. And something that I've noticed as I'm watching this game like a rearview mirror on my phone here is that the referee crew is all female. This is a World Cup first. And some people say, oh, this is just DEI or progressiveness out of control or what have you. But listen, I could not care less. The gender, the religion, the nationality, the ethnicity. I just want a good ref. And it looked like the main ref, she was doing a pretty good job. She was giving out some cards. And look, deep down, we all have prejudices. And I think deep down in men, there's a little misogyny in there somewhere. I'd like to say there's none. But like when some woman gives you a yellow card, like the things that some of these guys probably want to say. And I think it's good to have, I just want the best. And I'm not saying she's the best. I don't know her. But if she's there, I would like to think it's because she's really good. And it's not like, well, we better get a woman in there. There's probably a little bit of both. But I'm sure she's extremely qualified. And I think it's cool. I do. Let's just get the, if it's all women or all men, I don't care. Just get the best refs. All right, Stay Out, a punk band. We have a couple of members of that crew coming in studio in the next hour, so come on back.

I'm Mike Sempervivi with the Sports Byline Broadcasting Network 2-Minute Warning. May 12, 1985. I can't remember the entire day, but there's certainly a portion of it I remember very clearly. Sitting on the floor of the living room as my father moved back and forth between his chair and whatever he was doing in the kitchen, on TV was Game 1 of the Eastern Conference Final between Philadelphia and Boston. And at halftime, we watched the results of the first-ever National Basketball Association Draft Lottery. And as NBA Commissioner David Stern took the envelopes and one by one opened them and placed the team's card at their draft position, I could hear that muttering, breathing thing that fathers do. I watched New York Knicks Director of Basketball Operations Dave DeBuscher sit there, eyes closed and hands clenched in prayer, when the commissioner opened up the second pick's envelope and revealed the Indiana Pacers. My father guffawed and said, "Rigged." And at that moment, I became a Knicks fan because I knew who they were taking with the pick. The graduating hero of my favorite college basketball team, Patrick Ewing of the Georgetown Hoyas. Listening long distance at night by way of WOR radio of Marv Albert, and later on WFAN with my favorite pair of Mike Breen and Walt Clyde Frazier, and so often on TV as the Knicks were a feature of NBC Saturday afternoons. Through all the heartbreak, from Bernard King's knee struggles, through the wall of Michael Jordan, through the O.J. chase, Pat Riley letting John Starks, God bless all heart, build a brick house, through poor decisions, failed homecomings, bloated contracts, and bloated egos, I stayed. Around 2007, I said I was never giving the Dolans any more money on the basketball side of things unless they got rid of Isaiah Thomas. They didn't, and I haven't. My own child was born around that time anyway, so I had other things to care about. And as he got older, he became a Washington Wizards fan by way of John Wall, drafted in 2010 after the Wizards had won a lottery that some also

0: Who only started 1 year on a team that also had Luka. Must have been a setup because his father is a coach and he's also close with the team president Leon Rose. Silly, but let's say it's true. I bet a lot of people's thoughts on nepotism have changed. They fired Tom Thibodeau after last year after the Knicks failed in the Eastern Conference Finals against Detroit and hired Mike Brown with the mindset that this was the year and it was all or nothing. My father used to tell me stories about Pearl, Clyde, DeBuscher, Bradley, and Reed. For as much as I tried to will them in the 90s, I never thought I'd see the day. Brunson, Cat, Hart, Bridges, and OG. Thank you, gentlemen. I'm Mike Sempervivi with the Sports Byline Broadcasting Network 2-Minute Warning.
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1: Rick Tittle knows his sports.
2: I hate that guy.
3: I love that guy. Oh my gosh, he's so fine. Rick Tittle brings home the bacon, fries it up in a pan, and then he eats it.
4: Ricky T in the hizzle for shizzle, biznatch.

0: All right, thank you for that, and welcome back to the show. Dominic, I need to ask you a question here. You know how I never know who are in these celebrity influencer softball games and all that?
1: Yes, it's one of the highlights of my year going through those rosters with you.
0: Big press release from the Warriors. They can't believe coming to the Chase Center, Rod Wave.
1: Can't say that one, I know.
0: Ah, I like it. Now, let me ask you this, because there's another guy who has a Polish name, but he's black, and then he dyes the top of his head. And I think he's famous for being famous. Drewski?
1: Oh, Drewski's a sketch comedian.
0: He's a sketch comedian? With what group?
1: No, like he creates sketches on his own and posts it on his social media and
0: okay.
1: YouTube and whatever.
0: So he's like a solo star on the internet.
1: Yeah, I mean he's got like a team to produce, help him produce and help do the skits, but he's a comedian.
0: Okay, I had no idea who that guy was, but he's now in every commercial. And this is going to sound, thank you, Dom. This is going to sound really mean, but it says, I'm going to say it anyway. I mentioned Drewski because Rod Wave to me looks like Drewski. He's, I don't know, maybe 300 pounds. And he's just as the good Lord made him. But he's 300 pounds.

0: Downs and the tour and the album is Don't Look Down. I don't need to ask you if that's mean, my listening public. That is mean. It's like, I don't look down. I'm sorry, it was too easy. And it's not like I'm exactly svelte myself. All right, J.D. Sharp might come by in the next segment. Tony Stevens from the American Foundation of the Blind will join us in about 15 minutes. And Joe Klocek, our friend with the Get It game show, he's going to be at Cobb's on Sunday, so we'll talk to Joe as well. On the TuneIn app, iHeartRadio app, Twitch.tv, and YouTube. 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
1: Hey, hour three underway and a very busy show. But at 11:12, we bring in our main man, J.D. Sharp. Always like getting his thoughts and opinions because he is a professional prognosticator, and he gets into the weeds and makes sure that if you're going to put your money down, you're going to have all the information and the inside scoop with pro wagering. And if you want to email him any questions, just don't be shy. Go ahead, send those off to sharp@betmypicks.com. JD, there's a, I know you don't know him. Not many people do. It doesn't matter. The question I have is there's a player named Wahi. He plays for the Ivory Coast, and he played his first game in America. Well, Ivory Coast is supposed to play their next game in Toronto, and Canada won't let him in because in France, 2 months ago, near the end of their season, his team, a huge amount of money came in on whether he was going to get a yellow card or not, and he did get the yellow card. So he's under investigation right now, and Canada doesn't want anything to do with this guy. They won't even let him in. We did let him in here. But once again, it's the old prop bet, and now we're seeing it in France. Are we going to see the death of the prop bet because of stuff like this?
2: Yeah, probably. I would imagine. Or we're going to see limits tremendously reduced on single prop bets. On single prop bets. Now, like, for example, every day I do a home run prop. I put 50 cents down for 9 guys to hit a bunch of home runs. And if they do, I'll make $500,000 and I lose every time. You know, that's, but like, you can't rig that. But just one thing, especially when it's something that you don't have to do, right? Or it's something that, like, you, for a yellow card, like, yeah, just acting a complete fool. It's not hard to get a yellow card. It's not difficult to do, right? It's hard to hit a home run. It's not hard to not play. It's not hard to, especially the props where, like, it's under a certain amount of points,
1: right,
2: you know?
1: Right.
2: Now, if it's over, because, like, with under, it's all about you. It's all about your performance. Like when a boxer takes a dive, like, they just have to not try, right?
1: Mm-hmm.
2: But when a basketball player gets over 30, I mean, not only do they have to be good, but the defense has to be bad. And it's just there's more moving parts involved. But any time that, like, one player can choose their own destiny to make something happen, and it be and like it be just not trying or fouling the hell out of somebody or whatever it is, I think the amount of money on that should be very, very low. I think that you should be able to, you know, maybe wager $200, $100, $500. I don't know. Definitely not 50,000, you know, or, cause you could even do, even if like a 10,000 limit, you could spread it out between 30 books, you know, put 10 grand in 30 books. That's, you know, that's $300,000. It's not a ton of money, but it is some money. So

0: not a huge risk. The upside's amazing. The journey's fun, but you know, it's a dollar loss or a 50-cent loss every day. You know, it's different.
1: Yeah, it is tempting, though. I can kick this guy in the shins and make $1 million. I mean.
0: Yeah, exactly. Like, wow. Like, okay, cool. What? Where's the talent in that? Where's the skill in that?
1: Right. You and I could do that.
0: Exactly.
1: All right. Now, another thing I wanted to ask you about is there's this Protect College Sports Act that Trump introduced, and it is getting bilateral support in the Senate, and it has cleared a Commerce Committee a vote this morning, so it's going to move on, and we'll see if it will pass this summer. But what it wants to do is it wants to have federal framework to NIL, and instead of the state-by-state stuff, it's going to be run by the government. It's going to set a 5-year eligibility window beginning at age 19, and then you're done. The one thing that that sticks out to me that I like is it caps agent fees at 5%. So the question is, do we want the federal government involved in NIL, or do you think it should be state to state, JD?
0: I mean, it should be the federal government. When they get too involved in things, it obviously causes a lot of problems. This might be like one of the only things where it may actually make some sense to have regulations that are created at the federal level that the states have to adhere to, that the leagues have to adhere to. That actually might make some sense because things are just getting completely out of control at this point. I mean, look at the last three NFL, NCAA football championships. You know, I mean, you've had a transfer quarterback has been the winner the last three, right? And it might even be four. And that's okay. Like, on the surface level, that's fine. I guess you don't want to spend $12 million and beef up your team and then go and, you know, but like 20 years ago, 15 years ago, you recruited a player and you built him up in the system. And maybe he got better, maybe he didn't. And then you brought in more players and the players were able to compete or they weren't able to compete. And maybe there was a transfer or a JUCO. It was more of a JUCO thing back in the day, right? But now it's and I guess there is an upside to it for the smaller schools because, like, a school like in Indiana can bring in a bunch of really good, talented guys that were playing at a smaller level or were second stringers for Bama or second stringers for Ohio State redshirted or whatever.
1: On that note, let me interrupt you because I want to let you know because from something you said. So here's who is backing it. Every conference, including the ACC, Big 12, Pac-12, except for two conferences, I'll get there in a minute, the NFL, the NFL Union, the NBA Union, the Olympic Committee, everyone, the only two entities that hate this and are against it are the Big Ten and the SEC. Your thoughts?
0: Yeah, I mean, I'm not surprised by that at all because they've certainly benefited from it in a huge way. But is it good for college sports to keep things the way they are? I like the schools. I like the smaller or the, we'll call it, you know, there's still Power Five schools, but they're not stalwarts, right? They're not picking up five stars in high school. They're getting a couple of four stars. They're getting the 32 ranked recruiting class, 28 ranked recruiting class, maybe even a 50, but they've got a good coach. The coach knows the system and the coach is able to, he's got strong relationships throughout college football. And he's able to plug and play people into his team on a yearly basis, circumstantially, based on what they need. There's value in that. And I think that that's good for competition. The problem is the really high-end stuff. It is paying players $5-6 million to play for 1 year. Maybe they're good, maybe they're not. The sponsor's involved. If he doesn't get the player, if he gets hurt, then the sponsor's angry. The agent gets paid a ton. The agent starts recruiting these kids at 13, 14 years old, like Madden San Miguel, you know, the kid, Baby Gronk. I think the problem is the higher end of it. I think there's just too much money at the higher end. And then, yeah, they're able to transfer it becomes effectively just free agency, right? Or they're able to just move year by year by year by year. I think that that's a real problem, but I do like the idea of those smaller schools, at least Power Five, but smaller schools being able to refill their coffers with players that actually help their team on a yearly basis. I like that.
1: All right, I just have a minute. So real quick, another thing they want to do, which is weird, but they want to make sure because of

0: the Kiffin thing, who went to LSU while Ole Miss was still playing, they want to make that illegal midseason coaching changes, which I think is, I mean, it is lame that Kiffin did that, but I think you should have freedom to be hired or get fired wherever you want. So what about that language in the bill?
1: Yeah, I don't like that either. I mean, because in some cases, because it's kind of like, it, I mean, logic dictates it, right? Like if you're going to play in the biggest game, if you're making the college football playoff, the chance of you leaving your team is very small, right? But if you're just on an average team, that's probably going to make a bowl game, you know? You should be able to leave, absolutely. And I think that logic dictates the circumstances, that like logic dictates what the specific coach is going to do, because it's just generally assumed that if you're 13-0 or 12-0 and you're going to be in the college football playoff, why would your coach leave? That's just not going to take place. Yeah. The negotiations start. I mean, you being there helps your coach negotiate a higher salary for themselves or a better circumstance or moving them to the NFL or whatever it is. But yeah, you don't need to make that a rule. I think that's just kind of implied.
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1: Hey, thanks, Robert.
0: All right, I'm Rick Tittle. Come on back.

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4: 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Maybe I could be a food critic. These muffins taste bad. Or an art critic. That painting is bad.

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1: All right, thank you so much, and welcome back to the program. Rick Tittle with you coast to coast and around the world on the American Forces Radio Network. It's our pleasure now to welcome to the show Tony Stevens. He is from the American Foundation for the Blind, and AFB is going to be releasing a documentary, Video on Demand, coming up very soon here on June 27th. It is entitled Possibilities. It is the first feature-length film created by blind and low-vision filmmakers, including open audio description. And it shares stories of independent people today who benefit from the work of Helen Keller, which will be on the 27th, her 146th birthday. Tony, this is very interesting. Tell us a little bit more, please.
2: No, yeah, thanks. And thanks for having me on the program. It's great to be with you all today. So, yeah, so I'm in addition to my day job at the American Foundation for the Blind, I was a producer on this film and in and out a few times during the film as well, sort of threading things. You know, we wanted to really focus in on sort of the voices today that exist. You know, we're many, many years from when Helen passed away in 1968. She was at the American Foundation for the Blind for about a little under 44 years, working for AFB, traveling the world and being an advocate. And at the time, like, she was the disability voice around the world, you know, not just for someone who was deafblind herself, but we wanted to you know, try to bring in different voices that sort of have walked in the legacy that she left behind. But what is sort of the authentic voice of blindness today? Because even at Helen's time, there were a lot of still misconceptions, and she was constantly sort of battling those barriers. So we thought it'd be great to bring together people. You know, we had a sighted director on this project, but a lot of the crew and folks were blind. Myself, I'm blind as well. And, you know, all the way down from the score, music composition, all the way to the writers and people working on the audio description itself, which is rather sort of novel the way we approached it with this. So it's just been a powerful piece of media, we think, that tells an authentic story, and we're glad it's finally getting out to release to the public.
1: There are very few movies you see once and you don't have to see it again because it hit so hard. And I remember when I was in high school, I saw The Miracle Worker on TV, and such a powerful movie. I mean, best actress and best supporting actress for Anne Bancroft and Patty Duke. But basically, was Helen Keller, her parents gave up that she was absolutely uncontrollable, and she was so frustrated with her inability to communicate with people as well. So I think that's most of us. That's our introduction to Helen Keller. What do you think about that, I guess, 1962 film and the legacy of that?
2: I mean, it's a powerful thing that every kid reads the book in school or is introduced to the book or watches the film. For a lot of us, it was younger. I mean, one of the cool, crazy parts of my job is also under my umbrella at AFB is the Helen Keller Archive, where we put a lot of content and research for the film. But, I mean, we have in our possession that Oscar award that she, Helen also got herself as well. And it was crazy. Like, it was such a monumental thing that captured the vision of who Helen Keller was. But, I mean, the reality was, you know, she went on to be the first deafblind person to go to college. She graduated Radcliffe, which at the time, women were not being accepted to Harvard University. So it was kind of the women's college for Harvard. Go on to 1955, after she's traveled the world being an ambassador under President Truman after World War II, you know, and sort of representing the disability voices around the world and traveling all over the world. And she got her honorary from, or they were still letting women even in. She was the first woman to get an honorary doctor from Harvard. Like, she has this enormous arc of success as an activist, as not just a disability rights advocate, but a suffragist. Somebody who was concerned about social justice and human rights. She was at Nagasaki and Hiroshima a couple years after the war, representing the administration, trying to rebuild and you know, sort of pushing forward a global campaign to help, you know, the people in Japan that were impacted after World War II. So, I mean, she is, you know, I think her legacy was not, you know, it sort of stops in that film for a lot of people when she's still a young girl. But she had a very impressive life after that, with a lot of exciting twists and turns. Folks might not know, she's actually buried along with Anne Sullivan, interred her ashes at the National Cathedral, along with Polly Thompson, who was also her assistant after Anne passed away in the 30s.
1: Wow.
2: And they're in the crypt there at the National Cathedral. She's sort of on that level, right around the corner from President Wilson. So, yeah, it's A lot of folks don't know that story, so we wanted to try to get that out and talk about that part of her life that impacted those of us that are blind today, sort of making it on the streets.
1: I also think about her being raised in the antebellum south of Alabama. Her father was a Confederate officer. Her grandfather was a Confederate general. The family had slaves at one point, and then that world gets completely turned upside down, and now they're almost like ramshackle. And then, as you said, she goes on to meet JFK and Gandhi and all these all these people. What has her home? I forgot the name of it. Her hometown in Alabama. Do they have a shrine to her or anything?
2: They do. Ivy Green was the place where she grew up, and it's in Tuscumbia. It's real close to Muscle Shoals for folks that are music fans, and you know Huntsville is NASA has its thing down there. So it's that part of northern Alabama right below the Tennessee border, and it's you can go there and tour the site, and it's a reminder that yeah, she was born at the tail end of Reconstruction in this country. And she died, you know, I was thinking of this with the whole Artemis II launch a few months ago. You know, she passed away right before we were about to put a person on the moon. Mm. Like we were sending up rockets to the moon with humans ready to land on the moon. And she went from horse-drawn carriages and you know, sort of devastated Reconstruction South to that point of just all the growth. You know, she started traveling by ships and they got to fly and just all the things she experienced in her life is pretty impressive.
1: You talk about her archival stuff, all the books that she wrote, and I know she was buddies with Mark Twain, and it's amazing all the people that she got to meet. But what is the one book or passage that kind of really sticks to you personally?
2: The thing that I resonate the most with probably, and you can find it some, it's not printed in the U.S. anymore, but if you get online, you can find copies of it, and We technically hold the copyright, but I'm not going to yell at it. You know, if you find this online in some digital form in, you know, Canada or something. But Teacher is an autobiography that she wrote about Ann Sullivan. And she wrote it about 10 years after Ann passed away. And you realize, because a lot of folks don't know about Ann Sullivan, too. She was also legally blind. She could see some, but toward the end of her life, she actually loses her sight. Mm. But this book, Teacher, is just, I was reading it a couple months ago, and it just brought me to tears. The beginning of it, where she herself, her house burned down, this was in 46 when she's in Greece, in Athens, Greece, and she gets word that her house burns down, along with all of her artifacts that people had given her from around the world and things like that as during her travels. She's with her then assistant, Polly Thompson, and she's sort of grieving over this. But she creates this arc of, you know, this grieving of that, and weaves it into sort of this grieving that still exists for Ann Sullivan, her best friend, who was so much more than just a teacher. And I think, you know, especially for educators, it was my teacher for the visually impaired that changed my life. I mean, it's empowering. When you find the person that opens that door to independence, it's like they're almost like some sort of evangelist or crusader or something. Like it opens up, I shouldn't say crusader, but like somebody that opens up a door of just sort of this, you know, this whole other world that you didn't know existed. And I think that was part of it with, you know, on my little scale with my own teacher for the visually impaired that helped me after I went blind. But I can only imagine it was reading Teacher and Anne's influence on Helen was so profound. And it's just such a moving tribute to her best friend who was also her teacher.
1: Very cool. We've been speaking with Tony Stevens from the American Foundation for the Blind, the new documentary Possibilities, which is the first feature-length film, as I mentioned, to fully integrate open audio discussion and made by people who blind or have some vision impairment. This will be available on June 27th, video on demand. You can get it on Apple TV, Prime Video, and other sources as well. Tony, good timing with the I almost said bicentennial. It tells you how old I am. The 250th birthday. Best of luck with the film, and thanks for coming by.
2: Well, thank you so much. We appreciate it. We hope folks will enjoy the film. She's such an icon for independence that it's good timing that we're falling in the anniversary of our own independence as a country. So thank you.
1: Sure. Thank you, Tony. And, you know, every day when I get on BART, which is Bay Area Rapid Transit, it's like our subway in the Bay Area, I see people getting on with walking canes, like completely blind. I'm like, I can't imagine the type of independence and confidence and bravery you need to like ride public transit when you're blind like that. It's just, It's just incredible. All right. When we come back, Joe Klocek, comedian, on the other side.

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0: be getting your granny panties all in a bunch. We got Rick Tittle up in here.
1: Yeah, what is up? Rick Tittle with you coast to coast and around the world on American Forces Network, twitch.tv, YouTube as well. And it's great to welcome back to the show our friend Joe Klocek, stand-up comedian. He is going to be at Combs Comedy Club this Sunday night at 7 o'clock. He's out for his Get It game show. He'll also do a show on July 29th at Wednesday and August 27th on Thursday. Joe, this looks like you got it's a monthly gig in the summer, huh?
2: It is, yeah. I cannot complain. Life is good.
1: Now, before we get into it, are you following the World Cup? Do you have a team or teams?
2: I should. I should know about this. I'm on a sports show, but I don't.
1: Is Klocek, what type of Slav is that?
2: it's Polish, mm-hmm. And I only recently learned that my last name, Klocek, is actually an insult. I met a Polish guy recently, and he kept asking me to say my name, and he explained to me that you do realize that that means little block of wood, which is like the American equivalent of calling someone stupid. I'm like, no, I didn't. Thank you. Welcome to America.
1: Wow. That's like my friend Bob Fart. He gets a lot of that, too.
2: Oh, my God. That's much worse.
1: I made it up. But anyway, so you do say Klocek.
2: I do, yeah.
1: All right. Want to make sure. I think I ask you that every time, and I'm so smart, I always forget. Sorry about that.
2: That's okay.
1: All right, so it's Get It Game Show, and I'm saying it the right way. And for people,
2: perfect.
1: Thank you. People who don't know about it, there are three participants from the audience, and then what happens?
2: Yeah, so we do two rounds. Comedian goes up and performs their set, and then we pick three contestants. They come on up. And I just ask them questions about what they just watched. And it seems very simple. You just watched an amazing local comedian do 10 minutes of killer material. What would be the problem? And you would be surprised how often people forget or misinterpret something. And sometimes, on the best nights, they reinterpret a joke and come up with an even better punchline.
1: Well, you know what? When I go to a comedy club and it's a great show, and maybe an opener or a middle act, a feature act, there'll be two amazing lines, and I'll think, I got to remember that. And then I laugh and laugh, and an hour later, I'm like, God, I already forgot what that great line was. I guess it's natural, huh?
2: Oh, yeah. I mean, people are in the moment. You know, no one wants to feel like, I have to memorize this for the test later. And it's all in good fun, you know. And the first person that gets five questions correct, they win the round. And another comic goes up. Three new contestants go up. We repeat the same process. And then those two winners will face off against each other, and we will find out who gets it.
1: After two rounds, the winners face off in a third and final speed round. Now, what have you learned as the host, like the little more of this, little less of that as you do it?
2: Ooh, that's an excellent question, man. I think, you know, we will meet some people that have an amazing gift for memory, and they will repeat stuff not just verbatim, but they'll get the mannerisms and the tone that the comedian said the joke in. That is really, really fun to watch. But most people are, frankly, idiots, and they can't remember what was just said in front of them a minute ago, and that is adorable to play with in the moment, because they're up there on stage under the lights, maybe they've been drinking, maybe the gummy just kicked in, and I'm answering or asking them questions, and that is fun, too. It's all in good fun. No one is there to get made fun of, and we're not trying to roast anybody. It's all good fun.
1: Well, that's the thing. Some people need the drinks for liquid courage. I remember talking to Tom Green when he stopped drinking. He said it was amazing to be on stage and be in control of everything I'm saying. So for you, do you need a little? I would think I would need like maybe a couple of beers just to feel a little bit loose. But, you know, nothing so I get, you know, like drunk or anything. But how do you go about it?
2: I go up completely stone cold sober. I don't want anything in my system to slow me down. I've had those experiences in life, and I find that if I am in control of what's leaving my mouth, it's good for all of us.
1: So Tell me a moment, you've been doing this a long time, when it all went wrong. What happened?
2: Ooh, yeah, man, oh, man, so many to pick from. Maybe that's not a good thing. I did a joke earlier in the night. This is going to date it a little bit. Disney released a live-action remake of The Little Mermaid, and half of America got very upset that the mermaid wasn't white,
1: oh, yeah,
2: which I found to be hysterical because mermaids aren't real. And I was doing a riff on that earlier in the show. We picked three contestants, and it was three white women. That just, it's random. It happened to be that. And I made a crack about, it looks like a Fox News panel. And then one of the women jokingly said back to me, I do believe mermaids should be white. And a guy who had come into the show late and not seen the original joke stood up and started yelling that that's racist, and he didn't appreciate it. And in that moment, I am not going to be a middle-aged white guy yelling at a black guy that that's not racism. So it was a very thorny, long situation to cool and calm everyone down. And then the very next comedian, it was Halloween 2 years ago, very next comedian, hysterical, great guy, African-American, comes on stage dressed completely in a traditional African outfit, and the audience lost it. They thought the whole thing had been planned just to build up to that, but it turned out to be exactly the kind of palate cleanser the whole audience needed to get us back on track. But yeah, I mean, that's the thing with live stand-up. Sometimes people misinterpret something. Sometimes they come late and didn't get the whole context. Sometimes you think you're saying something funny and somebody else is going to be pissed off. That is probably one of a thousand stories I could tell you.
1: Well, our two big rooms, obviously the Punchline, iconic, and then even bigger is Cobb's. And I remember going to Cobb's and Fisherman's Wharf, if you can believe that.
2: Yeah, I remember it well.
1: Back in the day. And now it's in a former music venue, so it's deep, it has a high ceiling, and I like the fact that comedians have to adjust, like when you move into theaters, and then if you're like Steve Martin and you're Bill Burr, you're doing Red Rocks, you know, and then the closest fan is 50 yards away or whatever. So my question is, you know, the Punchline is kind of almost theater in the round. You got people on three sides, it's got a low ceiling, and then Cobb's is completely different. Does that do you think about the venue and the way you're going to have to project, or you just do a show regardless of where you're going to be doing it?
2: I mean, you do the show regardless, but I think there's a couple. I've been doing it long enough now to where I don't have to think too much about the mechanics of it. But yeah, if you're at Cobb's and that room holds 800 at capacity, and you've got that upper balcony level, and any comedian that has been lucky enough to be in a big room will tell you that sometimes you have to pause an extra second, take an extra beat, because you can literally hear the laugh take an extra second or two to travel from the back of the room to reach you.
1: The speed of sound.
2: Yeah, it's a really, real cool thing, but you realize, like, oh, I need to slow my delivery down by an extra beat.
1: Wow.
2: Otherwise, the people in the back, they're constantly going to be like, wait, what did he say? They're going to be a little bit behind. And that's a cool thing. And then when you're at the Punchline, and yeah, they're on top of you. Like, you are right there. You can just go and go and go, and they have to keep up with you. So it's a subtle thing. And I think every comedian, if you've been lucky enough to get to that point where you're playing big rooms, you have to play with that understanding of the acoustics of a big room. And it's cool. It's a cool feeling.
1: Great answer. Now, before I let you go, is the Get It game show so good that you don't want to do anything different because every show is going to be a little bit different? Or do you tweak it in case people will be like, eh, I already saw this? Like, or do you think, no, it's already gold, I don't want to change it?
2: Well, I think it's probably the best thing I've ever done. And it's 90% different every time.
1: Mm-hmm.
2: So there's always different comedians on it, a revolving cast. This time we got three dads that actually have material about being fathers. So that will be awesome. The contestants are always different. When I'm hosting, it's always going to be a little bit different. So it's different every time. We have a lot of repeat customers. We have some fans that show up for every show, and they marvel at how different it is. And, yeah, sometimes you see something go stunningly wrong, like the Mermaid Night, and that's fun, too.
1: Very good. So is it just the Get It game show, or do you have openers and middle acts, or is it just the game show?
2: It's just the game show, but the cool thing is we're combining stand-up and the game show. So I open 15 minutes,
1: gotcha.
2: And then the comics go up one at a time. They're doing material, and then we're bringing the contestants up. So we're mixing a little bit of everything, and I think the fun is we don't know what the contestants are going to say. And sometimes they are off their minds, crazy. Sometimes they're hysterical. Sometimes they're unintentionally provocative. And it's my job to kind of just roll with it and make sense of it. It's always different. It's always fun.
1: Well, Alanis Morissette had the jagged little pill. Joe Klosek has the little block of wood. So make sure to check out the Get It game show, CobbsComedy.com, for tickets this Sunday. What else are you doing on a Sunday night? 7 o'clock. Wednesday, July 29th at 7:30. Thursday, August 27th at 7:30 p.m. Joe's a friend. He's been in before. And Joe, congrats. I'm glad it's still going strong. And we look forward to the hilarity that you will bring to the crowd. Have a good show, man.
2: Thank you, man. Thank you, Rick. Appreciate it.
1: All right. I'm Rick Tittle, and there's time to get in at 1-800-878-PLAY. Come on back. I'm Violent.

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1: 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We will stand here, this moment, together, and we will start today.

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0: cares about anything else when you've got Rick Tittle on the radio?
1: Thank you for that. So apparently I was just reading about the Knicks parade, the first ever ticker tape parade by New York City for the Knicks. I guess in 1973 they didn't have one. But people were showing up at 3 a.m. and when all the watching pens as they want it got filled, they didn't let people in, and people are moaning and groaning and saying, how can one of the biggest cities in the world not have a longer route? And all these people weren't allowed in. And they're mad at Mamdani, the mayor. But I can tell you from the first Giants victory parade in 2010, I got done with my show, and then I walked sort of behind it, and I was walking through ankle deep and confetti. And when we got to the Civic Center, that's the only time in my life I was helpless in a crowd. Like, I would get shoved from behind. Your first reaction is like, what the hell, or to shove back. And the thing is, that guy is getting shoved into you, and it goes back hundreds. And it's a pretty scary feeling when you realize you can't get out and people are crushing you and there's nothing you can do about it. And lying down would be worse because then you get trampled. And then I remember trying to go to BART, and it was so crowded. People were sliding down the middle of the escalator. It was insane. So if you didn't get there early enough for the Knicks parade, I don't blame the officials of New York for, quote-unquote, locking out the fans, because it's already scary enough. Now, when the Warriors had their parades, a couple in Oakland, one, I worked it. I was on the corner, and I was giving updates when I worked for the flagship 95.7. So I was at the cathedral right at Lake Merritt, and when all the cars turned, they would go to me, and I would give my little update, whatever. But one of them, I got to walk in the parade, and I walked behind Steph Curry's, and Steph Curry was in that with that guard who left to go to Toronto. I can't even remember his name now. What was his name?
2: Patrick McCaw.
1: Thank you. McCaw. I was going to say Vincent Askew. It looks like Askew. McCaw. Patrick McCaw. But anyway, Steph threw a ball, and it hit like a tree, and it fell into my hands. And so the whole crowd was like, ah. It was so I'm standing in the street behind Steph's. And so I line up like I'm going to take a free throw. I took two dribbles, put the ball up, and I shot a high arcing shot into the crowd. And then I just saw a melee of 100 people fighting it out for that ball. And then I realized I probably should have just handed it to a kid. But anyway, don't get mad at the mayor. You don't want to get crushed in that kind of crap. All right, more of that kind of crap tomorrow, 9 a.m.

I'm Mike Sempervivi with the Sports Byline Broadcasting Network 2-Minute Warning. May 12, 1985. I can't remember the entire day, but there's certainly a portion of it I remember very clearly. Sitting on the floor of the living room as my father moved back and forth between his chair and whatever he was doing in the kitchen, on TV was Game 1 of the Eastern Conference Final between Philadelphia and Boston. And at halftime, we watched the results of the first-ever National Basketball Association Draft Lottery. And as NBA Commissioner David Stern took the envelopes and one by one opened them and placed the team's card at their draft position, I could hear that muttering, breathing thing that fathers do. I watched New York Knicks Director of Basketball Operations Dave DeBuscher sit there, eyes closed and hands clenched in prayer, when the commissioner opened up the second pick's envelope and revealed the Indiana Pacers. My father guffawed and said, "Rigged." And at that moment, I became a Knicks fan because I knew who they were taking with the pick. The graduating hero of my favorite college basketball team, Patrick Ewing of the Georgetown Hoyas. Listening long distance at night by way of WOR radio of Marv Albert, and later on WFAN with my favorite pair of Mike Breen and Walt Clyde Frazier, and so often on TV as the Knicks were a feature of NBC's Saturday afternoons. Through all the heartbreak, from Bernard King's knee struggles, through the wall of Michael Jordan, through the O.J. chase, Pat Riley letting John Starks' God Bless All Heart build a brick house, through poor decisions, failed homecomings, bloated contracts, and bloated egos, I stayed. Around 2007, I said I was never giving the Dolans any more money on the basketball side of things unless they got rid of Isaiah Thomas. They didn't, and I haven't. My own child was born around that time anyway, so I had other things to care about. And as he got older, he became a Washington Wizards fan by way of John Wall, drafted in 2010 after the Wizards had won a lottery that some also claimed must have been rigged. But it was hard not to pay attention to the Knicks still laboring away. Stephon Marbury, Amari Stoudemire, Carmelo, temporary Linsanity, Phil Jackson, RJ Barrett, Obi Toppin. Remember the Knicks had 65 losses in 2015? The New York Knicks. The Knicks made poor decisions, instigated more failed homecomings, gave more bloated contracts, and fed more

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After Dark Radio every Wednesday, 2 Pacific, 5 Eastern, Sports Byline Broadcasting Network, as well as TuneIn Radio. Anytime you don't have a Sports Byline affiliate in your area, you can always go to TuneIn Radio and check it out there, YouTube and Twitch. Very special show today. We got a guest. Attorney Ryan Burns is going to be on the show today, and we are going to be talking about D.B. Cooper, one of the great unsolved mysteries of the 70s. Obviously hijacked an airplane right up here in my neck of the woods, in fact. And there is, in fact, a museum. I actually don't know I forget the name off the top of my head, but I've been there once or twice. And they have a D.B. Cooper exhibit, which I think includes one of the parachutes from the plane that he hijacked. And as we'll be talking about with Ryan Burns, there were a lot of hijackings of airplanes in the 70s, and hopefully he has the stats, but it's like some crazy number. Like, I mean, there were like, I think it was over 100 or 200 hijackings every year for a period there, and all of them solved, you know, with one exception, that being D.B. Cooper. And his identity, still a mystery. Did he survive the hijacking when he parachuted out of the airplane? Little money was recovered, but not all of it. Most of you, I'm sure, have at least heard of D.B. Cooper. And we're going to be talking to attorney Ryan Burns about the case on the program here today. If you have questions for us, you're welcome to text me, 425-780-7566. That is 425-780-7566. Or send me an email, Brian@AfterDarkRadioShow.com. You can follow me on Threads, Instagram, and Cameo, F4W Online. And I'm at Brian Alvarez on X and Blue Sky. We got something exciting coming up, by the way, probably in the next couple of weeks. Very excited to talk about. But it's not quite ready yet. But when it is, obviously you After Dark listeners will be the first to know. Back in a moment with more After Dark Radio Sports Byline Broadcasting Network.

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0: 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Tune in radio, YouTube, and Twitch as well. Very happy today to be joined by attorney Ryan Burns. We've got a lot to talk about here today. And Ryan, how you doing?
1: I'm great. Thanks for having me.
0: You know, I've got an awesome producer that that books guests for me, and he always sends me a lineup of who's upcoming. And I got a lineup like a week ago, and it was like this person's name and number, this person's name and number, and then it just said D.B. Cooper with a number.
1: Huh.
0: I was like, D.B. Cooper's on the show, but in fact, it was it's you, Ryan. Nothing. I'm not disappointed to have you on, but it would have been something if D.B. Cooper would have been on this program.
1: Well, yeah, you'd be talking to a dead person if that was the case.
0: So you, this was the early 70s. I mean, we'll get into the case and everything, but, I mean, you presume there's no way this guy's alive if he did survive?
1: I'll get into it, but, I mean, he did survive. I think he survived, but the bottom line is that he was estimated to be late 40s, maybe 50, and that was 50-something years ago. So, yeah, he was a heavy chain-smoking guy who was engaging in reckless activity, so highly doubtful that guy lives until now.
0: Well, we are here, everybody, to talk about the D.B. Cooper skyjacking, and I'm here in Seattle, so this is my neck of the woods.
1: Nice.
0: And yes, I've been reading about this, you know, on and off my whole life. I'm sure every few months there's a new suspect. And for those who are not in the Seattle area, Ryan, tell us quickly the story of D.B. Cooper.
1: Yeah. All right. So basically, it is November 24th, 1971. It's the day before Thanksgiving. And a middle-aged man in a business suit and trench coat carrying a briefcase buys a ticket from Portland to Seattle, a 30-minute flight. He boards the flight. And right about when they're going to take off, he passes a note to a stewardess. And she thinks that he is hitting on her because, remember, this is the era of the sexy stewardesses. And they're used to getting hit on by men, and so she puts this note in her purse and sits down and buckles up. He's in the back of the plane. He's in the last row of the plane. And she buckles up in her jump seat behind him, and he turns around and says, "Miss, you had better read that note." And the note said, "Miss, I have a bomb in my briefcase, and I want you to sit by me." So she does, and he says, "Look, I'm taking over the plane, and I want you to write down some demands and take them to your captain." And she wrote down that he wanted $200,000 and two front parachutes and two back parachutes on the ground in Seattle, and a refueling truck on the ground in Seattle, and then he can land. And he shows her a briefcase bomb. It's a very convincing-looking bomb. A dynamite sticks attached to a battery and all this other stuff. And so it's pretty convincing. And they circle for a few hours collecting these items, and they finally get these items. They get $200,000, which is about $1.4 million today. They get them from the bank to the airport, and they round up some parachutes. And this is a Northwest Orient flight, Northwest Airlines, which is now Delta. But they get this stuff together, and then they land, and they circle. It's a 30-minute flight, right? And they circle for about 2.5 hours. They told the passengers that it was a mechanical difficulty. The passengers were never aware they had been hijacked because he's sitting in the back of the plane passing notes to the stewardess and whispering to her. And when they land, they park on an isolated part of the runway there at SeaTac, and the stewardess goes out and brings back the money. And when the money is brought aboard, Cooper says, "Okay, the passengers can leave," and the passengers get off the plane. They're confused about why they're a mile away from the terminal, of course, but they eventually realize that they had been hijacked. And so once they refuel the plane, and Cooper has his four parachutes and his $200,000, he says, "Okay, you have new instructions, pilots. I want you to fly to Mexico City nonstop with the gear down and the flaps down at 15 degrees. And so they do. And they go, "Okay, well," they tell him, they say, "Well, we can't fly all the way to Mexico City on one tank of gas because of these restrictions you've given us with the gear down and flaps down. That causes a lot of drag and burns a lot of fuel." And they have to stop in Reno to refuel. He goes, "Whatever, that's fine, man. I don't care." That's because he's never going to be on a plane that long, of course. And they take off, and the passengers are gone. Only one stewardess remains, and he has her in the back as a hostage when they take off, heading to Mexico City. About 5 minutes after they take off, he sends the lady up front the young lady. Her name was Tina. She was 22 years old. She had sat with him the previous 4 hours or so. He sends her up front, and about 30 minutes after they take off from Seattle, as they're approaching Portland, they feel all their ears pop, the flight crew in the cockpit and the stewardess who's up there with the crew now. Their ears pop, and they don't know what that means. They later learn that that was when he jumped out. And so when they land in Reno, their hijacker is gone, and that's it. They say, well, at some point between here and Reno, this guy jumped out and never been seen again. So Cooper basically existed for about 5 hours. The FBI's kind of famous quote is, we don't know who he was, where he came from, or where he went.
0: Now, once he vanished, you know, and they determined, okay, well, he jumped. Mm-hmm. I mean, what kind of search? Was there a search? How long did the search go on? Mm-hmm. I mean, what followed in the immediate aftermath?
1: Yeah, there were several different searches. It took them about 40 hours, well, about 36 to 40 hours before the first boots were on the ground in the area where he jumped out. They had to figure out what this pressure bump thing that happened to their ears was, and they determined by looking at the flight data recorders and things that this was the guy jumping out. So they knew where he jumped out, but the problem is, you know, you've got a wide range because with the wind conditions that night, they're flying at 10,000 feet, and if you jump out and pull your parachute, you might drift 3 to 5 miles, but that's if you pull immediately. If you pull your parachute 1,000 feet from the ground, you know, you're going to land pretty close to where the plane is, underneath the plane. You're not going to drift very far. So it was very imperfect, their searches. But there was extensive searches. Right after the hijacking, local sheriffs in Cowlitz and Clark County, Washington, participated in a door-to-door search. It wasn't so much they were searching the ground. They were just looking for anybody who might have seen something interesting. But then in March of 72, they get the Army involved. The FBI reach out to the Army and say, look, they call Fort Lewis and they say, look, can we borrow some of your guys? We want to go on a search, a typical, as you see, you know, shoulder to shoulder type search of people going through, you know, the woods or whatever. And sure, the Pentagon said, yeah, we can do that. Now they had to get around the Posse Comitatus Act, which says you can't use, you know, the military in law enforcement capacities, the active military. And these were active military. These weren't National Guardsmen. These were the active military. It was the third Armored Cav Division, I think it was. And so they had about 400 guys down there from Fort Lewis, and they walked through the woods for about a month. They don't find Cooper. They do find another body of a young lady who was killed by a serial killer, guy named Warren Forrest, killed maybe 5 or 6 women in Clark County area down near Vancouver and Portland in the early 70s, and this was one of his victims. Her name was Barbara Ann Derry. I believe she was 18 or 19. They did find her body, but they didn't find any trace of Cooper. So there were pretty extensive searches of this terrain, and they just never found anything. But I mean, they tried. I mean, like I said, they spent about a month, the Army, to get around Posse Comitatus. Any questions? They described it as adventure training. They said, we're not looking for Cooper. We're just out here doing adventure training. So the adventure training didn't turn up anything except a young lady killed by a serial killer.
0: You know, nowadays you rarely hear about skyjackings for obvious reasons.
1: Oh, yeah.
0: Security is much more strict after 9/11. But correct me if I'm wrong. We got like 30 seconds here. But in the 70s, weren't there like 200-something skyjackings a year, or some crazy number?
1: Yeah, the stat that you're thinking of is between 1968 and 1972, there were over 150 skyjackings of American commercial airliners.
0: American commercial airliners.
1: Yes, 150 in a 5-year period.
0: Okay, and D.B. Cooper's the one guy that got away, right?
1: And that's it. Okay. The only one. One of one.
0: All right, well, I got a lot of questions after the break. Stick around, everybody. After Dark Radio on the Sports Byline Broadcasting Network.

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3: Back on the show, Brian Alvarez here, After Dark Radio, Sports Byline Broadcasting Network, every Wednesday, live at 2 Pacific, 5 Eastern. Attorney Ryan Burns is joining us here today. We are talking about D.B. Cooper. And, Ryan, you went over the story of D.B. Cooper, and now I got a lot of questions about this guy.
4: Great.
3: So right before the break, we were talking about the stats, the skyjacking stats, 150 skyjackings of commercial airliners over a five-year period. He was the one guy that got away. And when you hear that, I mean, he's the one guy that got away, so that there must be a degree of brilliance to what he did. But at the same time, when you really look at it, a normal person would say, how brilliant is it that he decided to do this on Thanksgiving Eve in the Seattle area? The weather is horrible that time of year.
4: Right.
3: The you know, where he made the leap, howling winds, I mean, just horrible weather. I mean, he was either like a really smart guy or like he had an idea and didn't fully think it through. What is your take on all of this?
4: Well, okay, so a couple things. One thing about the Cooper case that is really fascinating is that there's a lot of misinformation out there, and because it was an active case for so long, okay, so because it was an active case for 45 years for the FBI, you know, law enforcement aren't going to be giving out a lot of information, you know, from inside, you know, inside baseball, basically. They're not going to be talking about stuff because it was an active investigation. So all that people had to go off of was hearsay and early news reports, which are really inaccurate, things like this. But Ever since they closed the case in 2016, all their files have been released. So we've been getting the FBI have released over 50,000 pages of their internal investigative files so far that we've got access to. And there's a lot of misconceptions. And one is the weather. The weather was not bad. It was typical, Pacific Northwest weather, but it was 44 degrees on the ground, wind at about 10 miles an hour, light rain showers. So the media kind of blew up this. You'll see the media say it was a freezing rainstorm or it was a storm or whatever. So the weather wasn't bad, but it is. Your point remains that it's not ideal. But honestly, though, if you're trying to escape being seen by chase planes and all kinds of things, a cloudy day at night is preferable to daytime and a good weather, really. But as far as Cooper's a real conundrum, even for people like myself who've done this for, almost 20 years and have written, 300-page books on these things. People like, even for myself, after all this time, I have no idea how to answer that question about whether he's smart or not, because he does things really stupid and he does things really smart. Larry Carr was the main case agent. He's a retired FBI agent. And, his take was always that Cooper was a guy who was kind of ADHD, and as an ADHD guy myself, I can kind of smell my own on Cooper. And basically, Cooper was a guy, as Larry Carr said, who was, this is the FBI saying, a guy who was smart enough to be a danger to himself and others.
3: Sure.
4: Okay, so like he was smart enough to hurt himself too. So he's kind of like, he's kind of a tweener. He's maybe overly confident in his abilities. But honestly, what he did was not that dangerous, to be blunt about it. Five other guys copycatted him and jumped out with ransom money out of jets in the next few months. And all five of them landed safely, and they were captured, but they landed safely, no problems. And a few of them had never even put on a parachute, and they did it.
3: Wow.
4: They jumped out the back of jetliners and survived, because parachutes are a remarkably safe mode of transport, if you want to call it that. Especially the ones that he was jumping with, which were military bailout rigs. Cooper was given by Northwest Airlines, procured these bailout rigs, which are basically for Air Force crew who are shot down and have to jump out of a death-spiraling aircraft. These parachutes were military parachutes specifically designed to be opened by people who were spinning out of control or whatever. And so he was really given the best thing he could have been given at the time. But yeah, not as dangerous as people think. There was no reason to think he died that night. That's kind of a real myth about the Cooper case. The FBI don't think he died that night. I wrote a book about the FBI's investigation, and I talked to many of the agents who were there originally in 71, the original case agents. One of them just died. The last original case agent just died a few months ago in Seattle. John Dettler was his name, retired FBI agent. And they all thought he lived. But again, they're going to tell the media that he died, because it's like, don't do drugs, kids. They're trying to, keep copycats away from doing this. I mean, because what are they going to say? Well, hell, I guess he got away. They're not going to say that. But internally, they knew that he, there's no reason to think he died that night. And then you've got this money being found in 1980, famously, $6,000 of the ransom was found about 15 miles away on a sandbar on the Columbia River. And that's 15 miles away from where he jumped. So to come up with a scenario for him dying, 15 miles away from where his money is found, you have to invent some scenario where somebody finds him in the woods and probably pokes his dead body with a stick and buries him and steals his money, and then that person buries $6,000. It's just Cooper survived, and there's really no reason to think he didn't survive.
3: Now, do you believe that the bomb that he had was real?
4: Yeah, okay, so hard to say. Okay, most of these hijackers of the era who said they had a bomb, it was oftentimes just like a bunch of rags in a shoebox or whatever. I mean, they never needed to show it to anybody. Just the threat of a bomb was enough for an airline to say, okay, we don't care. We're going to comply. So it didn't need to be anything special, but it would have given the description. Thankfully, the stewardess who sat next to him, her father was an electrician. So she kind of grew up with wires and things, and she looked at this bomb quite a lot, and she gave a really good description of it when she went to the cockpit, you know, while the guy is still in the plane. She's describing this bomb, and her description of it, it has been recreated, and it would have gone off if it was real dynamite. So we're not sure if it was real or not. It didn't need to be real is the main thing. I mean, there's no reason for it to be real.
5: Sure.
4: But then again, Cooper told the stewardess, I'm not being taken alive. I will die here today. So could have been. Could have been real. I mean, I am very agnostic on it, and I think most Cooper researchers would lean toward it being fake, but it was good enough of a fake to be replicated and actually work today.
3: Well, interestingly enough, I mean, he took it with him, right?
4: He probably tossed it out the back. Yeah, it wasn't found on the plane. So, I mean, he probably just threw it out the wood, into the woods, and actually, that's what the FBI think. He just tossed it. And they actually sent the SR-71 Blackbird. The SR-71 Blackbird flew five missions over the area between Seattle and Portland along that flight path, trying to take photographs because they thought maybe they could spot the briefcase or something in the woods or in a field or something. But all five times the Blackbird flew, it was cloud cover, typical of that area of the country, of course, and they got nothing. But, yeah, the FBI thought he tossed the bomb. But, yeah, the bomb was not left on the plane. Whatever it was, real or not, he probably just tossed it out the back and it landed with a crash in the woods somewhere.
3: So it is possible, while improbable if you've ever flown over the Pacific Northwest, it is possible someday this could be found.
4: I mean, probably, but you know, then again, it crashed at terminal velocity on the ground in a briefcase. It probably shattered and, you know, erosion over time. It wouldn't look like much of anything now. But, yeah, it's possible, absolutely. If there's anything out there still of Cooper's, it's going to be that, because I do think that he took the parachute and stuff with him. The most likely thing is that when he landed, he stashed the parachute, stashed the money, somehow got back to transportation, you know, came back to that area, and then threw everything in the trunk and then drove off. Because remember, he boards the plane at Portland, meaning that his, you know, however he got to the airport, you know, his transportation was in the Portland area, which makes sense. He jumps out back where he started, right? So he jumps back in the Portland area, and so the only thing left, honestly, I would think, the bomb and briefcase is still out there somewhere, probably.
3: So the $200,000, it's always interesting to me when people make a request for money because, in theory, he could have asked for much more. Do you believe, and obviously, you know, as you noted, in today's money, that's over $1 million. And I would presume if he were smart with his money and a smart investor, he probably could have lived on that for a long time. But, I mean, why do you think he didn't ask for $500,000, $1 million? Was it a thing where it was like, they can get 200,000 quickly? Like, I don't want him to wait too long trying to get more cash.
4: That might have been, honestly, that might have been a thought he had, because we know that, so several of his copycats did ask for more, several of his copycat hijackers who jumped out, they jumped out with $500,000. So, yeah, he certainly could have asked for more, and they would have gotten it to him, you know. But $200,000, I don't know. And it's interesting. A lot of people have speculated, well, maybe he just had a $200,000 problem he needed to get solved. But we don't think that's correct, because he actually offered the stewardesses $6,000, $2,000, and he offered them a chunk of money. He was like, here you go. You want some of this? And they were like, sorry, we can't take tips, is what they told him.
3: This is after they brought the money on board, he was, giving it away?
4: Yeah.
3: Wow.
4: Yeah, so basically, when the money's brought on board, the passengers are let off, and three of the stewardesses are still there. He eventually lets two of them go, but three of the stewardesses are back there. They're just, you know, shooting the bull with Cooper, because he was being polite and nice to them. They weren't too afraid of him. And one of the stewardesses, the one he was sitting with, she goes, hey, there's a lot of money in that bag. Can I have some? Just joking. He goes, sure. And he pulls out $2,000, which was about 2 months' salary for a stewardess back then. And like I said, Northwest Airlines, they did have a policy of no gratuities. So they said, sorry, sir, we can't accept gratuities. But so we don't think he had a $20,000 problem, because he was willing to get rid of some of it.
3: I do love that there's no gratuity. Like, can't take any money from this hijacker. Don't want to break that rule. All right, stand by. We're going to head to a break. We'll be back with more D.B. Cooper, Sports Byline Broadcasting Network.

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0: Back in the show, Brian Alvarez here, After Dark Radio, every Wednesday, live at 2 Pacific, 5 Eastern. Very happy today to be joined by attorney Ryan Burns. We are talking D.B. Cooper. And Ryan, everyone, I think, if they've known anything about this story, has seen the sketches of D.B. Cooper.
1: Mm-hmm.
0: And I remember someone was on the show once, I can't remember who it was, we were talking about police sketches, and, you know, growing up, I always was skeptical of these, because it was kind of like, somebody saw somebody for a very brief period of time, and then they are explaining what they think they saw to another person who's sketching it. I was always like, and this guy tells me, he goes, a lot of people actually gets captured because of these police sketches.
1: Mm-hmm.
0: I was like, really? Now, D.B. Cooper, I mean, you talked earlier, there were three stewardesses on the airplane, and they were all just chit-chatting with him for a while. They hung out with him. They talked about money and tips and this and that.
1: Yep.
0: Did they all three collaborate on the famous sketch of D.B. Cooper?
1: Yes. Yeah, the one that everyone knows and loves, the one with the sunglasses and the little kind of alien-looking head, right, a little skinny head. That was done 2 days after the hijacking in Minneapolis, which was the headquarters of Northwest Airlines. The stewardesses were back, you know, at their home base up there. And the FBI flew in their top sketch artist, a guy named Roy Rose, who has done remarkable. He's maybe the best of all time at that. And they flew him in there, and he sat down with them, and they created that sketch. And they all liked it, and the witnesses liked it. And the other passengers, I mean, there were passengers who they didn't know the guy was a hijacker at the time, of course, but they remember they were, you know, passengers did notice the guy back there because they did wonder, why is this stewardess? In fact, one of your local Seattle residents there, a guy named Bill Mitchell, who was a college student at the University of Oregon at the time, he was flying home for Thanksgiving. He had come up from Eugene, got on the plane at Portland, and was going back to Seattle. He was sitting across from Cooper, okay, in the back of the plane, and he couldn't. And the only reason he paid attention to Cooper at all during this 2-hour flight was because he was wondering why this cute stewardess is not paying any attention to him. He's a strapping young guy, about her age, college kid. Why is she sitting with this geeky old guy? And he basically picked on Cooper. There's no cell phones to play on back then on a plane, so he just looked at Cooper and stared at this guy and couldn't figure out why this cute girl was sitting next to this guy lighting his cigarettes for him. And they all assumed he was like a Northwest Airlines executive or something, some kind of secret shopper sort of thing. But the passengers, a few passengers did take notice of him. But yeah, the stewardesses collaborated on this sketch, and there's no reason to think that it's particularly a bad sketch. We are looking for a guy with a narrow head who may have looked sort of Latin. They described him as looking as having some Latin descent. One witness was pretty particular and said one-fourth Native American or one-fourth Mexican American. They all described his skin tone as olive or dark. And he was about 6 feet tall. The ages are somewhere between 45, 50. The problem is, you know, men of that age can be kind of hard to pin down. A man from, you know, a guy who's 40 years old and 55 can sometimes be difficult, especially wearing sunglasses. But he was somewhere in the 40s and 50s, probably lower 50s. He wasn't that old. But a heavy smoker. They said he had a smoker's mouth, kind of a wrinkled mouth. His hair was receding. Didn't have great hair, not a handsome guy. The stewardesses described him as homely, which is a nice way of saying ugly. And in fact, they eliminated suspects. They were shown photos of suspects for years, you know, the stewardesses. You know, the FBI would show up with a stack of photos of suspects. Does this guy look like him? And they rejected many suspects for being too attractive. So Cooper must not have been a very handsome fella at all. They called him homely. So we're looking for kind of an ugly-looking, skinny-faced, quasi-ethnic hijacker.
0: It's just interesting because, you know, everything that you say about the sketch and the number of individuals involved in helping put the sketch together and how high-profile this was,
1: yeah,
0: it's almost kind of surprising that, like, nobody looked at that sketch and said, my God, that's Uncle Larry.
1: Yeah, well, you know, back then, the one thing that you do have to remember, it's like, it wasn't as, you know, we have the FBI files now, so we can see when they got tips and leads and things, and a lot of leads came in based on the sketch so late. I mean, basically when Unsolved Mysteries first aired the D.B. Cooper episode, which was in their first season in 1988, they got a lot of leads because people were seeing it on TV. So, like, basically, if you didn't catch the Cooper sketch in the newspaper at the time, well, then you're just never going to see it. So that's kind of the problem, is that a person would have had to have seen this in a newspaper.
0: Yeah.
1: And been like, oh, that looks like Larry. Yeah. And so that's – so it just – I think it could have been missed. I mean, judging by – he should have been recognized from the sketch. But another problem, too, with the sketch, though, is it does look kind of young. So we have the high-quality sketches from the FBI now because they've released the files, and he's got wrinkles all over his face and whatever. But the problem is that sketch, if you put that in a newspaper, those fine details are going to be washed out.
0: Yeah.
1: So all his facial wrinkles, all that stuff is gone. And so he looks – if you look at that sketch, the famous sketch in the newspaper, looks like a 25-year-old guy. So the FBI got a lot of tips early on from people who were like, oh, the neighbor kid down the road.
2: Welcome back to Sports Byline USA, coast to coast, border to border, and around the world on the American Forces Radio Network. I'm Rick Tittle. Great to have you with us. And it's also great to welcome to the show the former governor of the state of New York, George Pataki. He is here to talk about how he and the U.S. State Department are bringing a really cool event on Monday entitled Footballs for Freedom. Of course, this is during the FIFA World Cup. The final will be played at MetLife Stadium in New Jersey next month. A lot of games going on right now. And George joins us. George, so tell us a little bit more. This is in support for Ukraine. Is that right?
3: That's right, Rick. I have a small charity. And since the war broke out, we've been delivering humanitarian aid to Ukraine, heaters, generators, housing units, and we also brought in some American-style football because we found out that the Ukrainians love American football. And the reaction was so great that we've been going back, and next week we're going to have a major tournament in Ukraine with kids from all over the country.
2: I know you have Hungarian heritage, so for the World Cup, I know the mighty Magyars of Ferenc Puskas, and you know the early days, the Hungarians were the best. Do you still keep an eye out on Hungary when it comes to these type of tournaments, if they make it or not?
3: I do, actually. I was in Budapest when they played Turkey in the elimination rounds, and unfortunately, they got clobbered. So there are a lot of teams to root for during the World Cup, but Hungary's not going to be one of them, sadly. So, you know, of course I'm rooting for America, and there'll be other exciting things too.
2: No doubt. So I think a lot of times what has happened in Ukraine sometimes gets pushed to the back burner. There are other conflicts, there are other stories, sometimes just clickbait, but I think it is important to remember that that struggle is still going on as we speak, right?
3: Absolutely, Rick. And, you know, it's we've been providing aid since the war started, and it's, to me, it's simply right and wrong. The Ukrainians were invaded, and they simply want to defend their freedom. And in our trips, we discovered that Ukraine has a massive league playing American football, American tackle football, all over their country, 600 players. And so we went over to help them. They are now almost all in the army defending the country. But we found that a lot of young kids also loved American football. So initially we got help from the NFL. Then recently we've partnered with the State Department, and we're going to be hosting a tournament in central Ukraine next week where we're going to have over 300 young Ukrainian boys and girls playing American flag football. It will be a lot of fun for them and an exciting thing to see.
2: Yeah, and a great break for them as well. And I know that your son, Owen, who's a veteran, will be helping out with this, right?
3: Yes, Owen was in the 10th Mountain Division, and he served in Afghanistan. And I think this is his eighth trip to Ukraine since the war. He played football at Cornell, and he's going to be helping to mentor and guide the program. And it'll be a fun thing. And what we're trying to do is give Ukrainian kids an understanding that someday the war will be over, that they will have lives, they will have fun, and even in the midst of this war, it's okay for them to enjoy themselves and have fun at this tournament. So I think it's going to be another big success. We did one a month or so ago where we had over 100 Ukrainian kids, and this time we'll have over 300. And we just want to help the kids raise their morale, give them some fun in the midst of this horrible war.
2: I always attend the Army-Navy game, and a couple of years ago they had a tribute to the 10th Mountain. Of course, Senator Bob Dole was a member of the 10th Mountain in World War II, but I bring that up because coming back to New York this December, we did the shows there 5 years ago on the 20th anniversary. It'll be the 25th anniversary of 9/11, and of course you were governor at that time. When you think about, does the 25 years, does it seem that long ago, or in your mind, does it seem like it was yesterday?
3: Yeah, it's both. On the one hand, I know it was a long time ago, but when you think about it, it's yesterday. You still think about the horror, the people we lost, just the terrible consequences of it, and it's appropriate that we teach people the horrors of that day and the importance of protecting our freedom because, you know, on September 10th, we weren't in a war. We weren't battling someone, and thousands of people went to work thinking everything would be fine, and the next day we found out that there are those who want to attack us simply because we enjoy our freedoms, freedom of speech, freedom of assembly, freedom to pick our own leaders, freedom of religion. And we have to defend those freedoms, and I think every September 11th gives us an opportunity to teach young people that those freedoms are always subject to attack, and we need to be vigorous and have people like those who serve in our military to defend that freedom.
2: And I think also, you know, at the World Cup, they wear a patch saying, you know, football brings the world together, soccer brings the world together, whatever. But it is true because it is the one sport in any place on the planet, you roll a ball out and everybody knows the rules. And so as a host nation, this is a great opportunity for us when we might be getting some bad publicity in the world press to show that we are a welcoming nation. And I guess that's what you're doing as well, right?
3: Absolutely. We're doing that in Ukraine to show that we are a welcoming people. And as you said, with the World Cup, you know, I'm reading the stories of how well-treated the foreign teams and their fans are being treated across the country in cities like Boston and in Kansas City and elsewhere, and how they're falling in love with America. And that's a good thing. And we want people to understand that this is a great country. And, you know, forget the headlines. Talk to the people. This is a great country, a free people. There's never been a country as free or prosperous as we are. And I think with fans and teams from all over the world here, it's a tremendous showcase for us to really hold high the American way of life.
2: I got to ask you as well, George, with Letterman, you know, whenever you're in a public office, the late night shows will make jokes. And I always thought it was in good spirits, but, you know, he would make fun of your name and he would always, like, hit the pataki, like, really hard. Did you find that fun or did it ever get annoying?
3: Oh, I thought it was fun, actually. I was on a show, I think, 3 or 4 times. Mm-hmm. And, of course, he's going to make fun of you. But as you said, it was in a good-natured way. And if you can't laugh at yourself, there's something wrong with you, not the person who's telling the joke. And I never had a problem with that. And it's just different now with some of the late night shows where instead of in good humor trying to jab people a little bit, now there's just a meanness of spirit that I hope the American people reject. Because, you know, Republican, Democrat, conservative, liberal, we're all Americans. We have a common future. And that's what we have to focus on.
2: Yeah, I agree. So on Tuesday, the 23rd, in Venezia, am I saying that right? Have you been to Venezia?
3: Yes.
2: What's it like?
3: I have not been to Venezia. The last one we did was near Kyiv. But to be honest, with the recent Russian attacks, it's just too dangerous around Kyiv now. So Venezia is a place that the Ukrainian government, the Ukrainian defense officials think will be fine, and we're going to have, as I said, over 300 young Ukrainian boys and girls from all over the country coming together to have fun and understand that even in the depths of this horrible war, they have a future in Ukraine.
2: Great stuff. Once again, Footballs for Freedom. We've been speaking to former Governor of New York, George Pataki. George, great effort. Appreciate that you're still going strong trying to help people. And thanks for coming on the show.
3: Thanks, Rick. Thanks for having me on, and thanks for your show. Keep well.
2: All right. Thank you. We'll take a quick break, and we will come on back on Sports Byline.
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1: 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Attorney Ryan Burns is joining us here today, and man, this show flew by. We are already out of time. But Ryan, there's a million ways to listen to you. 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
2: Yeah, D.B. 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And website, NORJAK, NORJAK.org. That's the FBI's code name for the Cooper case. That's Northwest Hijack, basically. And actually, J. Edgar Hoover came up with that himself, the actual J. Edgar Hoover. Yeah, pretty cool. Anyway, there's that, and also on Facebook, the official D.B. 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Just look it up, the official D.B. Cooper group. But mainly just check out my YouTube channel, D.B. 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
1: And you do a lot of conferences, too.
2: Yeah, we do the every year in Portland, Vancouver, we do the D.B. Cooper conference. Every year we've got some of the passengers will show up, things like that, FBI agents. Yeah, D.B. Cooper conference, CooperCon they call it.
1: When is it this year?
2: Every November.
1: Every November? Okay.
2: Yep.
1: I'm going to try and make it down for that. Yeah.
2: That's fun.
1: Not too far. So, yeah, check it out, everybody. D.B. Cooper Sleuth is YouTube. NORJAK, NORJAK.org is the website. And the CooperCon as well. And I want to thank you so much, Ryan, for doing the show here today. And hopefully we can get you back on, talk more D.B. Cooper, and some JFK I want to talk about as well. Yes.
2: Looking forward to it.
1: All right.
2: Thanks for having me on.
1: Yep. Thanks so much. And of course, thanks everybody for listening. We'll talk to you next time, After Dark Radio, Sports Byline Broadcasting Network.

0: I'm Mike Sempervivi with the Sports Byline Broadcasting Network 2-Minute Warning. May 12, 1985. I can't remember the entire day, but there's certainly a portion of it I remember very clearly. Sitting on the floor of the living room as my father moved back and forth between his chair and whatever he was doing in the kitchen, on TV was Game 1 of the Eastern Conference Final between Philadelphia and Boston. And at halftime, we watched the results of the first-ever National Basketball Association Draft Lottery. And as NBA Commissioner David Stern took the envelopes and one by one opened them and placed the team's card at their draft position, I could hear that muttering, breathing thing that fathers do. I watched New York Knicks Director of Basketball Operations Dave DeBuscher sit there, eyes closed and hands clenched in prayer, when the commissioner opened up the second pick's envelope and revealed the Indiana Pacers. My father guffawed and said, "Rigged." And at that moment, I became a Knicks fan because I knew who they were taking with the pick. The graduating hero of my favorite college basketball team, Patrick Ewing of the Georgetown Hoyas. Listening long distance at night by way of WOR radio of Marv Albert, and later on WFAN with my favorite pair of Mike Breen and Walt Clyde Frazier, and so often on TV as the Knicks were a feature of NBC Saturday afternoons. Through all the heartbreak, from Bernard King's knee struggles, through the wall of Michael Jordan, through the O.J. chase, Pat Riley letting John Starks, God bless all heart, build a brick house, through poor decisions, failed homecomings, bloated contracts, and bloated egos, I stayed. Around 2007, I said I was never giving the Dolans any more money on the basketball side of things unless they got rid of Isaiah Thomas. They didn't, and I haven't. My own child was born around that time anyway, so I had other things to care about. And as he got older, he became a Washington Wizards fan by way of John Wall, drafted in 2010 after the Wizards had won a lottery that some also claimed must have been rigged. But it was hard not to pay attention to the Knicks still laboring away. Stephon Marbury, Amari Stoudemire, Carmelo, temporary Linsanity, Phil Jackson, R.J. Barrett, Obi Toppin. Remember the Knicks had 65 losses in 2015? The New York Knicks. The Knicks made poor decisions, instigated more failed homecomings, gave more bloated contracts, and fed more bloated egos, both on the boards and in the boardroom. But in 2022, the Knicks signed Jalen Brunson to a 4-year, $104 million deal. Some believe that the contract was insane. An undersized point guard who only started 1 year on a team that also had Luka. Must have been a setup because his father is a coach and he's also close with the team president Leon Rose. Silly, but let's say it's true. I bet a lot of people's thoughts on nepotism have changed. They fired Tom Thibodeau after last year after the Knicks failed in the Eastern Conference Finals against Detroit and hired Mike Brown, with the mindset that this was the year, and it was all or nothing. My father used to tell me stories about Pearl, Clyde, DeBuscher, Bradley, and Reed. For as much as I tried to will them in the 90s, I never thought I'd see the day. Brunson, Cat, Hart, Bridges, and OG. Thank you, gentlemen. I'm Mike Sempervivi with the Sports Byline Broadcasting Network 2-Minute Warning.
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0: It was the Roman poet Virgil who said, "Easy is the descent to hell. All night long, all day, the doors of dark Hades stand open. But to retrace the path, to come out again to the sweet air of heaven, there is the task, there is the burden. If I cannot move heaven, I will raise hell." We'll talk about that later, but now it's time for Rick Tittle and Titillating Sports on Sports Byline USA. All right, hey, thank you for that, and welcome to a Friday edition of Titillating Sports with Rick Tittle. We are here for you to talk some sports: football, basketball, baseball, hockey, soccer, golf, tennis, auto racing, boxing, Olympics, cutter, troller, ball, chess, checkers, rugby, cricket. And I am on video as well on YouTube and Twitch.tv. So get down and check me out right there. I don't know what get down is, but that means check me out. We have lots of guests. When do we not? Lots of entertainment guests. You know how I roll. I'm Rex Reed now. We got a Broadway star coming up on the other side. We have a documentarian. And we also have another Hollywood insider in the first hour. In the second hour, we might have former Governor George Pataki, and we might have the Sklar brothers in that first slot. One way or another, we'll have one of them. We'll see which one we can confirm. It's live radio, folks. Bruce Reisman with a new movie called Married Alive. Sounds like a comedy. It's not. Akash Singh, very funny comedian. He's going to be at Helium St. Louis. Great club there in the Gateway City. Third hour, Carmine Marino from Pro Wagering will join us. He'll get into horse racing and his Knickerbockers, champions of the world now. We'll also have TJ Ross from Splash Sports, and then Bob Hope's daughter, Linda. She will join us at 11:40. So if you want to talk sports, see if somebody doesn't show up or get in at the end of the hours. I always have about 2 to 3 minutes at the end of each hour where I open it up. And, of course, I have so much World Cup to talk about, and I can't. I'll try to get it in, as the United States, in less than 3 hours, is going to take on the Australians in Seattle. So we'll talk about that as well. Come on back.
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3: 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And we will not wait for tomorrow to come. We will stand here, this moment, together, and we will start today.
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0: All right, some powerful stuff there. And just a taste of our guest. I'm Rick Tittle. Great to have you with us coast to coast and around the world on the American Forces Radio Network. We have with us, very happy to have, the lovely and talented Mary Bridget Davies, nominated for a Tony and star of Broadway. She has a show taking place on Monday at the City Winery in New York City entitled Women Who Rock You, Songs from Janis to Alanis and More. Mary, welcome to the show. And just hearing that little Janis right there, just so bluesy. And I remember seeing the Clive Davis doc where he was at the Monterey Pop Festival and she was with the holding company. And he's like, I want to sign you. And they're like, great. And he's like, no, just her.
1: Just Janis, right, I know. And it was a heartbreak for her because I always have thought of her. First of all, thanks for having me on the show. Mm-hmm. But as a blues artist in front of psychedelic rock with Big Berlin Company, and then every incarnation of every band she had after that, she was trying to chase that soul sound or, you know, incorporate more blues into it. So, I think that was very important to her. And, you know, with Ball and Chain, that's what really got her on the map at Monterey. And actually, that was a re-record. They had done it earlier in the day, and, you know, because Monterey Pop was basically a Mama's and the Papa's vehicle that they built, you know, to film it and for them. And then all of a sudden, there's Jimi Hendrix and Janis Joplin, and the focus completely changed. So they did such a great job that they said, hey, can you perform again? And we're going to film your performance. And so that's the performance you get to see from Monterey Pop, because they were in such demand, which I think is pretty cool, man.
0: Well, the other thing is, too, is like you can teach little kids to be in a chorus and do, re, mi, fa, sol, la, all that.
1: Yes.
0: But when you have the blues, I think you're born with it. When did you know?
1: I do, too.
0: Yeah, when did you know that you had that as well?
1: Well, I was lucky enough, and my father was a musician, and my mother, she was a nurse by trade, but she could sing the phone book. So in our house, and they were, you know, boomers. So in our house, we were listening to, you know, Deep Purple and Humble Pie and John Lee Hooker and stuff. So Saturdays when people, you know, cleaning the house and stuff like that, I'm listening to Janis Joplin ripping her throat out, singing, you know, Peace of My Heart. And I can vividly remember I was jumping up and down on a green corduroy couch that we had. And I was like, she's scary, you know, but like, but I loved the way it made me feel. And I was very young, you know, maybe 4 or 5 years old, and I just started singing along, and it's the same thing to this day. It's as soon as I make the connection of, like, my voice to music, it is, I think they call it, it's a French word, like, it's like F-R-I-S-S-O-N. It's like when you get the goosebumps or, like, you are immediately taken over by music. That's how it's always been my whole life. And of course, with blues, And soul music especially, and, you know, good old rock and roll. That has always been where my heart is. So when I started singing along to her and I was little, I was like a teenager, I was like, oh, I kind of sound like her. And as a joke, I was like, well, when am I ever going to use that? And then here I am, a Tony nominee for getting to play her on Broadway, you know? So, but, it was just there. You're right. You're born with it, I think.
0: Speaking of Davis, when you go to the British Isles, do they want to pronounce your name Davis?
1: Actually, they were good. They were good when we were, because we went to the West End. We had our London debut with the Broadway show 2 summers ago. And they were good with Davies because it's a Welsh name.
0: Mm-hmm.
1: I think maybe that's why, you know, because I'm, you know, my last name's a close neighbor. So they were good with that. But no, I normally get Mary Beth Davis here in the States a lot more than anywhere else. Yeah.
0: A couple months ago in studio here, I had Lena Hall promoting her HBO or her Apple show. But of course, she won the Tony for Hedwig. And I just think about what goes into just getting on stage, much less being a nominee. Like, what was that night like when you went?
1: Oh, it was incredible. And she and I were nominated in the same season, too. So we did, you know, like the Tony, the campaign stuff together, where all of we nominees, you know, with Neil Patrick Harris and everybody, and like I won a Theater World Award with Bryan Cranston, which was just hysterical. Mm. It's just because when some of the film actors and the TV actors that we all know started in theater in return, like I was on a dais with Denzel Washington and Tyne Daly, and I was just looking at Audra McDonald. I'm like, well, okay, I'm here too now, I guess, you know? And that's what it is like, everybody, we're all just people who have, our talent chose us, like you said, like you're born with it. And then we decided to tend that garden. You know, we groomed it. We put our effort in as much as we could. And so it was a blur, you know, of camera flashes and red carpets and things like that. And it was so fun. But honest to God, I saw Scott Adsit, who's one of the writers and one of the actors from 30 Rock. And then, you know, like a week later, he's carrying a bag of Cheddar Bay biscuits from the to-go window at Red Lobster in Times Square. You just return to being, we just recede back into, you know, the anonymity of New York City, which I think is just amazing. You know, so that's what's so great about it too. And, you know, is that in here in the city, and you know, and I'm here now, nobody cares. But when you're in your moment and like you're at these events or you're at the Tony's, you know, that everybody cares and it's just so much fun. Standing behind Ben Vereen and I remember because I'm a joker, like that's just my default setting, and I turned to my boyfriend at the time and I said, should I tell him I loved his work on Zubily Zoo, because like like a kid's puppet show, I'd say, like he is a Broadway star, and he was like, I would suggest you don't. I'm like, I know, but I'm just nervous, you know. Because you're standing, and then Sting was doing The Ship, I think is his show. So he and Sophie Okonedo were like, it's just wild. It's just funny. And then when you're in those moments in between everybody, you know, yelling your name and taking pictures and stuff, you're just chatting. Like, oh, you have an 8-year-old son, right? You know, and everybody's just, you know, it's like normal. So it's our normal, and I'm very lucky to be part of it.
0: It's funny you say that because I remember a comedian told me that he did Letterman and the Euphoria, and he was so hyped, the adrenaline was going. And then he left the theater and got on the subway, and no one cared. You know, it's just
1: And then it's over. Then you help the woman with the stroller and get her kid up the stairs. Yeah, at your stop. It's literally what it is. Like, thank you for your service and entertainment. Now be a member of the city. Right.
0: It's funny. I actually, last time I was in New York, I did do that. I carried a stroller up the stairs.
1: You're a good man. That's because it's second nature. Yeah, you'd see someone struggle with kids or people having, you know, like when you go into one of the you know, big department stores and you have like a giant thing of like new bedding and stuff, and then you have to go through the special door. Like people all, by default, just help each other out. Like someone said that people in New York City aren't nice. It said, people in New York City are actually kind, but they don't mess around.
0: Yeah, exactly.
1: If you're walking around and looking up and taking pictures, they're like, move. But if you need help with your kid or if they see you drop something, they're very kind, like in the best way. You know, I'd rather have someone, a helpful person, tell me, all right, now get to the right. You're blocking everybody on the sidewalk. But they helped me. Rather than someone that's fake nice and then like tripped me as I went to walk into the street, you know? So New York nice.
0: Yeah, we got around, but it reminds me of that Colin Quinn line where he said, when you get a slice in New York, a pizza, you just go, pepperoni. And he goes, that's not rude. You're being considerate to the other people who are waiting in line. Let's go.
1: Right? Exactly. Or you just go, a regular. Boom. That's a cheese pizza. Regular.
0: All right, so, everybody should check this out. Women Who Rock You Songs from Janis to Alanis and more. It'll be Monday at 7 p.m. at the City Winery. That's over there on 11th Ave. And we've been speaking to the fabulous Mary Bridget Davies. Thanks so much for your time and have fun.
1: Thank you. Yeah, it's going to be a great show. We had rehearsal yesterday and just crushed it. Like we tweaked some stuff, we added some stuff, and I'm just pumped to do this show. So thanks for having me on.
0: Great stuff. I'm Rick Tittle. We'll take a quick break. We will come on back with filmmaker Cynthia Wade.

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0: That's what I had been saying. What had happened was Rick Tittle was just trying to keep it real and stay sucker-free.
1: All right, thank you for that, and welcome back to the show. Rick Tittle with you coast to coast and around the world on the American Forces Radio Network. It's our pleasure to welcome to the show the lovely and talented filmmaker Cynthia Wade. She has a brand new documentary entitled Game Changers, the Ashlyn Harris Story, and it will be airing here in town at the Vogue Theater on Wednesday. Cynthia, welcome to the show. And, you know, there have been so many compelling stories about the United States women's national soccer team. And I think most of us, when we think goalies, I mean, I've had them on the show with Hope Solo and Brianna Scurry. But Ashlyn Harris, I like the fact that there's a doc about her. What was the compelling thing about Ashlyn where you were like, there is a really good film here?
2: Yeah, thank you so much for having me. I was really excited to dive into this story because Ashlyn's childhood was chaotic. She came from a loving family, but also a family that was really struggling to make ends meet, and then rose to be two-time FIFA World Cup champion. So this is really a story of her life and of just the emotional growth of her through time. So it was just great. It really tells a story of her emotional complexity behind the image of being a World Cup champion.
1: When you got to know her, what were some of the, because we've all know about the athletic prowess, but what are some of the things about her that the nuances of her that made her so unique to you?
2: Her tenacity is unparalleled. Just her grit, her determination. In some ways, thematically, when we were editing the story, we realized that this was really a film about pain and about overcoming pain, and in some ways leaning into pain, embracing pain, and moving through it, just moving through the pain. So she has more tenacity and grit. And what she says in the film is, I wasn't always the most talented player, but I worked, and I felt like that actually could resonate for any of us in any industry. So I loved that, and also truly she was the most gracious, just warmest celebrity that I've ever worked with in the documentary space, truly.
1: She played for that great dynasty in Chapel Hill for Anson Dorrance, who of course would be the United States women's national team head coach at one point. But if you think about from the Michelle Akers Stahl, the Mia Hamm, Kristen Lilly, looking back, I don't know if Anson Dorrance could coach nowadays, because I don't want to say we're soft, but he treated them like male football players, and he did all sorts of really nasty, you would say a lot of nasty stuff. Why was she able to thrive under a guy like that?
2: It's a really good question. It's an interesting thing that when she was playing soccer, she was a little bit less focused on the field, and then the minute she got put into the box, into the goalie box, everything kind of snapped into place for her, and it made sense. The world made sense. And I think that she can be so unbelievably focused, and he saw that focus, that she really wanted to be mentored and wanted to be pushed beyond her limits, and that's really what he did and what he was known for. So she thrived under that kind of guidance and leadership.
1: So when you think about, too, the women's league now is just beginning to thrive, and there's huge payments on expansion teams, and the WNBA women's sports is really having a great surge right now. But in her day, she had to play for middling leagues. She had to go overseas. What was that like for her in those early days when women's soccer did not have the same oomph on the professional level?
2: Yeah, I was really, when I really dug into her career, it was notable to me that she graduated from UNC and would land at a team, but because it was so underfunded, even though they were great players, the team folded, and then she would need to move into another state and join another team and another team and another team. And they were spectacular players, but the support and the money just wasn't there. So that was a really interesting part to dive into the documentary. And the documentary reflects how women athletes, were underpaid for sure. And even today, women athletes, I would say, are expected to be more than sports figures. You know, they often need to have sort of more of a three-dimensional engagement in the world, and yet can be underpaid compared to male athletes.
1: What would be maybe one of the things that was her biggest triumph and maybe her biggest regret during her playing career?
2: I think, I mean, she talked that she loved, in terms of being at UNC, she just loved playing at the college level because she said it felt like more of a sorority and more like that they really took care of each other, that it was a whole different ballgame when she went into pro. But certainly she began to understand that her role sometimes meant supporting the other players. And I think she would say that supporting it, being the best that she could be to support the other players for the sake of the team is the thing that she's the most proud of, that it wasn't always about the individual Ashlyn, but it was really about Ashlyn as part of the team.
1: So it was just a couple of years ago that she hung up her gloves, so to speak. Was that more of a, thank goodness I gave it everything I had, or, damn, I still have five more good years in me, but nobody wants me?
2: No, I mean, she made a very conscious choice, in part because soccer did save her life when she was younger, but she's so talented. She's so smart. She has so much more to offer. And I think she could see that there were other paths in her life and other roles that she should take on. And part of it is she was a mom. She was a mom of, and is a mom. At that point it was a baby and a toddler and wanted to spend more time with her children.
1: So, you know, the other thing is, too, is that Megan Rapinoe and others, when they had their protest that why are we being paid less than the men's team? And the answer for decades before was, well, the men make more money than you. This was the one time where it's like, no, the men missed out on the 2018 World Cup. We are America's darlings. We make more money. We get better television numbers. And so they finally had to say, yeah, okay. Where was Ashlyn during those times?
2: She was right there. She was right there alongside just all of her teammates. And I think that it was a joy when we were doing the archival research for this documentary to just pull those clips of, I mean, what Ashlyn says in the documentary is we were like wrecking balls. And you just see it. Like they were just so fierce and unapologetic and also just celebratory and powerful and bold. I loved working with that footage.
1: You know, it's funny because I'm a Hope Solo fan, and I've had her on the show. I think she's been great, and she's also just a fierce competitor. I mean, she could have played forward for the team, and they're like, if you play goalie, you can start. I mean, she was that good. But I know what happened in China when Scurry got the start, and then they lost, and they made her fly home on a separate plane. My question is, how did Ashlyn get along with Hope? Do you know?
2: Well, in the documentary, Ashlyn says she was so excited to be training with Hope and, you know, being the alternate for Hope Solo.
1: Mm-hmm.
2: Like, it was a huge honor for her. But she also says in the documentary, but I didn't train and go through all of this pain. And she had many, many injuries throughout college. Like, I didn't go through all of this just to be somebody's backup. So she had definitely mixed feelings, and she's very open about that in the documentary. But the other thing is when she first got on the field, she wanted Hope to like her.
1: Yeah.
2: She wanted to become friends with Hope. And she quickly realized Hope was completely focused, like myopically focused on being the best in the world, and that she didn't have room to be friends with somebody.
1: Yeah.
2: And that Ashlyn said that she grew up and realized very, very quickly, like, oh, okay, I'm here to just be the best that I can be, but she's not going to be, quote, my friend necessarily.
1: And then we just have about a minute, but you think about her getting in the FIFA video game and meeting Obama and going to the White House. I mean, does she have to kind of pinch herself sometimes that she's still a young woman and she's had an incredible life so far?
2: That's a great question. Maybe. I mean, I will say that she is one of the most grounded people I've ever met and an incredibly dedicated mom and is always thinking sort of about other people, and it has an incredible emotional intelligence to her. So maybe she's pinching herself, but I know she's also thinking about her kids back at home.
1: So Cynthia Way, the documentary Game Changers, the Ashlyn Harris story, it'll be Wednesday at the Vogue. I don't have the time. Do you know the time, Cynthia?
2: I can look it up right now. I know we have almost no time. I can't wait to be there. I'm going to be there for Q&A.
1: Great.
2: Yeah, and it is 3 o'clock. 3 o'clock, the screening at the Vogue Theater on Wednesday the 24th.
1: Great stuff from Cynthia Wade. Love it. Great timing with the Men's World Cup as well. A lot of soccer going on right now. Congrats on the film, and let's catch up on your next one, Cynthia.
2: Thank you so much. Thank you.
1: All right. Good stuff. We'll take a quick break. We will come on back with Jane Dorian on the other side.

0: 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The force from the beginning.
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0: cares about anything else when you've got Rick Tittle on the radio?
1: I guess that's true. Thank you for that. Welcome back to the show. Rick Tittle with you coast to coast and around the world on the American Forces Radio Network. It's our pleasure now to be joined by the lovely and talented Jane Dorian, who's very accomplished in her own right. We'll get to that. But she is the goddaughter of the great Jerry Herman and the manager of his legacy. And La Cage aux Folles is at the New York Center with Billy Porter and Wayne Brady. It just opened a couple days ago. Jane, welcome to the show. I know that he was your godfather, and usually I find in America anyway, the godfather relationship is, oh, thanks for being my godfather. That's about it. But it was much, much more with you and Jerry, wasn't it?
2: It was. He was like my father. Literally, until the day he died, I never knew a day without him. And we were so close. He and my mother were best friends. And if you could hear a peal of laughter somewhere on the street, it was usually us. So, and so many of the wonderful shows that were written, half of them were written in my living room. So it was just literally a magical, loving relationship filled with such laughter, I can't even begin to tell you. But I literally flew back last night from seeing the La Cage, the first all-black La Cage at City Center.
1: And now you were in Hello, Dolly, and not just any Hello, Dolly, the early 80s one with Carol Channing, huh?
2: Yes, indeed, and there's a great story there. Jerry did not believe in nepotism. So I just kind of quietly snuck into open auditions, and I made it sort of to the top where, you know, where they would bring in the talent to make the final Jerry and the producer and the lead choreographer and director and Carol and everything. And so they were all at the table at, you know, in front of the mirrors, and they were all kind of talking, and the dance captain led us in the routine, and then it was actually Charles Lowe who pointed to me and says, "Oh, that girl's got good legs." And they all looked up and they go, "That's Jane."
1: So, by the way, can you do any Carol Channing voice? I'm not very good.
2: Actually, I cannot. There are those who do it so well, I wouldn't even attempt it. But I do have lots of Carol Channing stories, and she was so wonderful, so devoted to the theater. And a lot of times I think people don't know how incredibly smart she was.
1: Well, it'd be
2: don't let that voice fool you.
1: It'd be bad radio if you say I got so many stories and I don't ask for at least one, Jane.
2: Okay, so one great story was Carol, many, many moons ago, was burned by a hairdresser when she was getting her hair dyed blonde. And it completely changed her body chemistry.
1: Whoa.
2: And had to go on an incredibly strict diet. As a matter of fact, one could smell, you know, buffalo meat being cooked in the hallways.
1: Jeez.
2: It was really quite something. Anyway, we were performing in Seattle, and I went to Pike's Market, and I said, "Oh, they've got such beautiful, beautiful seafood there." And Carol said, "Oh, I would do anything if I could have some fish." But she couldn't have it treated with brine or anything else like that. So I went back to the market, and I spoke to the fishmonger, and I said, "You have to promise me that it has nothing on it." And he promised me. And Carol said, "Are you sure?" And I said, "Carol, he has Hemingway eyes. He wouldn't lie to me." And sure enough, he was a man of his word. She had fish, and she was so, so happy. And then another time, we were very bored in Chicago, and we decided to film a horror movie called 18 East Elm Street, which was the address of the hotel. And we did a murder mystery, and of course, Carol was the one who was killing everybody. Her character was killing everybody in this fun, silly movie. So yes, we had so much fun on the road. Last Carol story.
1: Yes.
2: She was a brilliant marketer. You know, before social media and everything else, she would invite anyone who wanted to meet her to stay in their seats after the show, and she would talk to them.
1: Wow.
2: And after decades of going to all the theaters across the country, everyone felt that they knew Carol Channing because she spent the time to talk to them. And without fail, every time she came through these same towns and cities, everybody would want to come back and see their friend Carol. And I always thought how marvelous it was that she was that accessible.
1: I'll never forget when I was flying to Europe in 1970. I forget, I'm 60 now. So it was in the 70s. And
2: baby.
1: So there are little dials. You could have different little radio stations next to your ashtray on your seat. It tells you how old I am. But there was the Carol Channing channel. It was 24/7 Carol Channing.
2: Wow.
1: Which was on Pan Am at the time. All right. Well, this isn't an interview about this. Is we're going to talk about Jerry a little bit here. At his memorial, and if you're my age, you know the people who were there. Bernadette Peters, Betty Buckley, Tyne Daly, Leslie Uggams. I mean, so many that were there. Then Kristen Chenoweth. That had to be really satisfying to the family to see that, because a lot of people, when they get into power, they can be miserly and they can be kind of a martinet. It must have been nice to see everybody, the love.
2: Well, it was such love. So Michael Feinstein and I produced that together. And it was actually, to me, this is the most interesting thing. Jerry passed away December of 2019. And everyone said, why don't you wait until springtime to do this? I said, no. I said, when somebody dies, it's time to, to say goodbye to them, to remember them closer to their passing. And I'm so grateful I did, because had we waited until spring, everything was shut down because of AIDS. And I can't imagine had we not had the opportunity to remember him in such a beautiful way. And everyone, literally everyone who performed, was so gracious with their time, because Jerry had touched each and every one of those performers. Leslie Uggams, I Am What I Am, literally brought down the house. Kristen Chenoweth saying, if he walked into my life. And also we had a 24-piece or 30-piece orchestra. And we all forget how glorious that sound is when you have a full orchestra. It makes me so sad that today, because of the economics of theater, people don't have these huge orchestras, so people can't hear music as it was intended to be heard. But it was quite amazing, and everyone told their stories about Jerry, and nobody wanted to end. I was told it was the best ticket in town.
1: You know, Angela Lansbury, we know her from Murder, She Wrote. And then, of course, when Beauty and the Beast came out, and like, oh, she can sing. And it's like, well, if you know her background, tell us about how Jerry got her the part of Mame, please.
2: This is an amazing story, and I'm so glad you brought it up. So Angela, who was very, very young at the time, played in a movie called The Manchurian Candidate. Mm-hmm. And it was a very dark, dour role, an almost scary role. And everyone was associating her with that character, and she literally could not get arrested. And Jerry knew how beautifully she sang and knew how glamorous she was. And the producers did not even want to audition her. So Jerry said, Angie, come to my townhouse. I'm going to teach you two songs. So when it was her turn to audition, and yes, back in the day, the stars did audition for the shows, Jerry snuck into the pit and played two songs. He played If You Walked Into My Life and It's Today. And the producers and director and everybody, they were so bowled over, there was no question as to who their Mame was going to be.
1: I love that you say Angie. That just shows you that you're insider right there. One more question for you.
2: Yes.
1: No, go ahead. Finish up.
2: No. I was going to say, she was an extraordinary talent and had quite a career. But go ahead. What's your question?
1: I wanted to know the connection with Barney. And it's not the I love you, you love
2: me. No.
1: It's something else, right?
2: It's Barney's World of Imagination. So sometimes lightning does strike twice. So when I was pregnant with my daughter, I asked Jerry to be my daughter's godfather as well. And that was a relationship that was so delicious, I can't even tell you. So she loved Barney the Dinosaur. And we happened to know Cheryl Leach, who created Barney the Dinosaur, when they were making the movie Barney's World of Imagination, or the Barney movie, whatever it was called. Cheryl asked if Jerry would write the new theme song. And Jerry said, well, this is a little bit out of my, you know, league. He said, I know how much Sarah loves Barney the Dinosaur. So they spent 3 days together playing with Sarah's Barney. And the first 2 days, Jerry's eyes just rolled up at me. He says, like, I'm not getting this. And on the third day, he got it. And we both lived in Bel Air at the time. He ran down the hill, and he said, I've got it. He understood that Barney was the conduit to a child's world of imagination. And he wrote really a beautiful song. It kind of reminds me of, like, you know, Ben is about a rat. Well, Barney is about a dinosaur. So, and it's a beautiful, beautiful song. And Bernadette Peters recorded it. And it's actually quite sensational.
1: You also, I should mention before we go, you have like a high-end real estate empire, don't you, Jane?
2: I do. Thank you for mentioning that. I created a team called The Advisory with my two partners, Nick Siegel and Sean Allen Lee. And we sell in Beverly Hills, all throughout Los Angeles. And we got tremendous rankings. I don't want to brag, but we're contenders. Let's just leave it at that. So, and, you know, there are a lot of similarities between real estate and entertainment. A lot is about, you know, production and you know, understanding beauty and design and everything else. So they're two very, very compatible careers.
1: All right, everybody, by the way, go to nycitycenter.org to see how you can pick up some tickets. Billy Porter and the great Wayne Brady in La Cage aux Folles, which just started, and we have been speaking to Jerry Herman's goddaughter.
2: And if I just may say one very, very quick thing.
1: Sure.
2: When you go see La Cage, just remember it's such a testament to Jerry that his music endures and brings such joy to this day to millions and millions of people. And anyone who's lucky enough to see a Jerry Herman musical, you're really blessed.
1: Well, I can hear the warmth in your voice when you even talk about it. Jane Dorian, thanks for coming on the show today.
2: Thank you for having me. Have a great one. Take care.
1: All right. I'm Rick Tittle. We'll take a quick break. We will come on back on Sports Byline.

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4: 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You know I don't speak Spanish. In English, please.

0: Rick Tittle beats his servants.
1: All right, wrapping up hour one. Governor George Pataki of New York retired. He's still going strong at 80. He will join us. He's got a really cool sports thing going on with in the Ukraine. He'll join us in about 15 minutes. USA Australia at noon, game two in the group, a group D, which Australia was supposed to finish last in, according to the bookmakers. And the USA and Australia played in October in Denver, and there was almost a team fight. Chris Richards and Cameron Burgess of the Socceroos really got into it. And when the draw came out and Australia saw that they were with Paraguay, Turkey, and the USA, their head coach said, "Oh, we're very pleased." And Landon Donovan didn't like that. He said, "What a smug SOB. You're happy to be playing us?" So they're trying to pump it up. And I'll tell you what, that game between Turkey and Australia, that is my favorite game of the World Cup so far. That was last Saturday night. And both teams played like they were down two goals with 5 minutes left. They threw everything into every attack. And Australia was defending heroically. Heroically. By the way, how about Harry Kane? Two goals, an assist, and then throwing himself in front of a shot in the last minute. If he's not the best player in the world right now, I don't know who is. Tottenham kid. Anyway, so there's a lot of smack talk going on. I didn't even get to like half of it. There's a lot of smack talk going on with the Aussies and the USA. And we're both a very sporty lot, these two countries. We both look to England as our mother country. We have a lot of things in common. Crocodile Dung Heap. Remember him? Oh, Rick, it's Dundee. Oh, I thought it was Dung Heap. I remember Danny McBride tried to reprise that role. Anyway, and it's the World Cup. But both teams won their first games, and whoever wins this game is going to win the group if there is going to be a winner. So let's get ready for it. All right, we got two more hours. Get on back on Sports Byline.

0: I'm Mike Sempervivi with the Sports Byline Broadcasting Network 2-Minute Warning. May 12, 1985. I can't remember the entire day, but there's certainly a portion of it I remember very clearly. Sitting on the floor of the living room as my father moved back and forth between his chair and whatever he was doing in the kitchen, on TV was Game 1 of the Eastern Conference Final between Philadelphia and Boston. And at halftime, we watched the results of the first-ever National Basketball Association Draft Lottery. And as NBA Commissioner David Stern took the envelopes and one by one opened them and placed the team's card at their draft position, I could hear that muttering, breathing thing that fathers do. I watched New York Knicks Director of Basketball Operations Dave DeBuscher sit there, eyes closed and hands clenched in prayer, when the commissioner opened up the second pick's envelope and revealed the Indiana Pacers. My father guffawed and said, "Rigged." And at that moment, I became a Knicks fan because I knew who they were taking with the pick. The graduating hero of my favorite college basketball team, Patrick Ewing of the Georgetown Hoyas. Listening long distance at night by way of WOR radio of Marv Albert, and later on WFAN with my favorite pair of Mike Breen and Walt Clyde Frazier, and so often on TV as the Knicks were a feature of NBC Saturday afternoons. Through all the heartbreak, from Bernard King's knee struggles, through the wall of Michael Jordan, through the O.J. chase, Pat Riley letting John Starks, God bless all heart, build a brick house, through poor decisions, failed homecomings, bloated contracts, and bloated egos, I stayed. Around 2007, I said I was never giving the Dolans any more money on the basketball side of things unless they got rid of Isaiah Thomas. They didn't, and I haven't. My own child was born around that time anyway, so I had other things to care about. And as he got older, he became a Washington Wizards fan by way of John Wall, drafted in 2010 after the Wizards had won a lottery that some also claimed must have been rigged. But it was hard not to pay attention to the Knicks still laboring away. Stephon Marbury, Amari Stoudemire, Carmelo, temporary Linsanity, Phil Jackson, R.J. Barrett, Obi Toppin. Remember the Knicks had 65 losses in 2015? The New York Knicks. The Knicks made poor decisions, instigated more failed homecomings, gave more bloated contracts, and fed more bloated egos, both on the boards and in the boardroom. But in 2022, the Knicks signed Jalen Brunson to a 4-year, $104 million deal. Some believe that the contract was insane. An undersized point guard who only started 1 year on a team that also had Luka. Must have been a setup because his father is a coach and he's also close with the team president, Leon Rose. Silly, but let's say it's true. I bet a lot of people's thoughts on nepotism have changed. They fired Tom Thibodeau after last year after the Knicks failed in the Eastern Conference Finals against Detroit and hired Mike Brown, with the mindset that this was the year, and it was all or nothing. My father used to tell me stories about Pearl, Clyde, DeBuscher, Bradley, and Reed. For as much as I tried to will them in the 90s, I never thought I'd see the day. Brunson, Cat, Hart, Bridges, and OG. Thank you, gentlemen. I'm Mike Sempervivi with the Sports Byline Broadcasting Network 2-Minute Warning.
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1: Rick Tittle knows his sports.
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3: I love that guy. Oh my gosh, he's so fine. Rick Tittle brings home the bacon, fries it up in a pan, and then he eats it.
4: Ricky T in the hizzle for shizzle, biznatch.

0: All right. Thank you for that. We got a World Cup match tonight, Turkey-Paraguay, down at Levi's. That's the last match tonight. I'm not going to that. By the way, there was a picture of people waiting for the VTA, the Valley Transit Authority, the trains, which I recommend you use, which I took from Mountain View Station to Levi Stadium the other day. And it was basically like 60,000 people waiting for trains. And they're like, how could they? First of all, you're a stupid jackass if you think that 60,000 people get out and you're going to walk right onto a train anywhere in the world. That's like when the A's would sell out, and people would say like, "Oh, the parking lot is crowded." Darling, is it? If you've never been to a sporting event, it's like Black Friday. Okay, I don't know how to. First of all, you're dumb if you think you're going to step on a train anywhere in the world. So what did I do? Why did I step right on the train? Because I left in the 80th minute. There are 90 minutes in the soccer game. Plus, they add on the water break. And probably another 3 to 5, 6 minutes. So I walked around. Did I miss the last 10 minutes of the game? Yes. Did I miss an Austrian penalty kick? Yes. They were already winning. I don't feel like I missed out. But when I saw the picture of, I don't know, half the crowd, 30,000 people waiting for trains and not moving, I was very glad I did. Because I am not the guy, and it's pissed people off over the decades. It's like the bottom of the seventh. I'm like, all right, let's start wrapping it up. What? I go, look, if it's game seven of the World Series, I'm not leaving. It's a Tuesday night against the Mariners. Let's start wrapping it up. So, and by the way, people are like, well, as the game gets closer, the tickets will go lower. Oh, no. 2 days ago, the last ticket for the game, a single game, was $380. Today, it's $421. Now, it's going up. Supply and demand, baby. And I demand you watch Twitch.tv and YouTube. And email me, rick@sportsbyline.com. But coming up next, former governor of the Empire State, George Pataki. Come on back.
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2: 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Something pure. For this is the very essence of what our servicemen and women gave their lives to protect, and by God, we shall not allow their sacrifice to be forgotten. It's time to show the world just how great American can be. And we will not wait for tomorrow to come. We will stand here, this moment, together, and we will start today.

0: better, but it's better. Rick Tittle is back. He's so great. I can't believe how awesome he is. More sports talk, yes. Hour two of Titillating Sports.
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2: Welcome back to Sports Byline USA, coast to coast, border to border, and around the world on the American Forces Radio Network. I'm Rick Tittle. Great to have you with us. And it's also great to welcome to the show the former governor of the state of New York, George Pataki. He is here to talk about how he and the U.S. State Department are bringing a really cool event on Monday entitled Footballs for Freedom. Of course, this is during the FIFA World Cup. The final will be played at MetLife Stadium in New Jersey next month. A lot of games going on right now. And George joins us. George, so tell us a little bit more. This is in support for Ukraine. Is that right?
3: That's right, Rick. I have a small charity. And since the war broke out, we've been delivering humanitarian aid to Ukraine, you know, heaters, generators, housing units, and we also brought in some American-style football because we found out that the Ukrainians love American football. And the reaction was so great that we've been going back, and next week we're going to have a major tournament in Ukraine with kids from all over the country.
2: I know you have Hungarian heritage, so for the World Cup, I know the mighty Magyars of Ferenc Puskas, and you know the early days, the Hungarians were the best. Do you still keep an eye out on Hungary when it comes to these type of tournaments, if they make it or not?
3: I do, actually. I was in Budapest when they played Turkey in the elimination rounds, and unfortunately, they got clobbered. There are a lot of things to root for during the World Cup, but Hungary's not going to be one of them, sadly. So, you know, of course I'm rooting for America, and there'll be other exciting things, too.
2: No doubt. So I think a lot of times what has happened in Ukraine sometimes gets pushed to the back burner. There are other conflicts, there are other stories, sometimes just clickbait, but I think it is important to remember that that struggle is still going on as we speak, right?
3: Absolutely, Rick. And, you know, it's we've been providing aid since the war started, and to me it's simply right and wrong. The Ukrainians were invaded, and they simply want to defend their freedom. And in our trips, we discovered that Ukraine has a massive league playing American football, American tackle football, all over the country, 600 players. And so we went over to help them. They are now almost all in the army defending the country. But we found that a lot of young kids also loved American football. So initially we got help from the NFL. Then recently we've partnered with the State Department, and we're going to be hosting a tournament in central Ukraine next week where we're going to have over 300 young Ukrainian boys and girls playing American flag football. It'll be a lot of fun for them and an exciting thing to see.
2: Yeah, and a great break for them as well. And I know that your son, Owen, who's a veteran, will be helping out with this, right?
3: Yes, Owen was in the 10th Mountain Division, and he served in Afghanistan. And I think this is his eighth trip to Ukraine since the war. He played football at Cornell, and he's going to be helping to mentor and guide the program. And it'll be a fun thing. And what we're trying to do is give Ukrainian kids an understanding that someday the war will be over, that they will have lives, they will have fun, and even in the midst of this war, it's okay for them to enjoy themselves and have fun at this tournament. So I think it's going to be another big success. We did one a month or so ago where we had over 100 Ukrainian kids, and this time we'll have over 300. And we just want to help the kids raise their morale, give them some fun in the midst of this horrible war.
2: I always attend the Army-Navy game, and a couple of years ago they had a tribute to the 10th Mountain. Of course, Senator Bob Dole was a member of the 10th Mountain in World War II, but I bring that up because coming back to New York this December, we did the shows there 5 years ago on the 20th anniversary. It'll be the 25th anniversary of 9/11, and of course you were governor at that time. When you think about, does the 25 years, does it seem that long ago, or in your mind, does it seem like it was yesterday?
3: Yeah, you know, it's both. On the one hand, I know it was a long time ago, but when you think about it, it's yesterday. You still think about the horror, the people we lost, the terrible consequences of it, and it's appropriate that we teach people the horrors of that day and the importance of protecting our freedom, because You know, on September 10th, we weren't in a war. We weren't battling someone, and thousands of people went to work thinking everything would be fine, and the next day we found out that there are those who want to attack us simply because we enjoy our freedoms, freedom of speech, freedom of assembly, freedom to pick our own leaders, freedom of religion. And we have to defend those freedoms, and I think every September 11th gives us an opportunity to teach young people that those freedoms are always subject to attack, and we need to be vigorous and have people like those who serve in our military to defend that freedom.
2: And I think also, you know, at the World Cup, they wear a patch saying, you know, football brings the world together, soccer brings the world together, whatever. But it is true, because it is the one sport in any place on the planet, you roll a ball out and everybody knows the rules. And so as a host nation, this is a great opportunity for us, when we might be getting some bad publicity in the world press, to show that we are a welcoming nation. And I guess that's what you're doing as well, right?
3: Absolutely. We're doing that in Ukraine to show that we are a welcoming people. And as you said, with the World Cup, you know, I'm reading the stories of how well treated the foreign teams and their fans are being treated across the country in cities like Boston and in Kansas City and elsewhere, and how they're falling in love with America. And that's a good thing. And we want people to understand that this is a great country. And, you know, forget the headlines. Talk to the people. This is a great country, a free people. There's never been a country as free or prosperous as we are. And I think with fans and teams from all over the world here, it's a tremendous showcase for us to really hold high the American way of life.
2: I got to ask you as well, George, with Letterman, you know, whenever you're in a public office, the late night shows will make jokes. And I always thought it was in good spirits, but, you know, he would make fun of your name and he would always, like, hit the pataki, like, really hard. Did you find that fun, or did it ever get annoying?
3: Oh, I thought it was fun, actually. I was on a show, I think, 3 or 4 times. Mm-hmm. And, of course, he's going to make fun of you. But as you said, it was in a good-natured way. And if you can't laugh at yourself, there's something wrong with you, not the person who's telling the joke. And I never had a problem with that. And it's just different now with some of the late night shows, where instead of in good humor trying to jab people a little bit, now there's just a meanness of spirit that I hope the American people reject. Because, you know, Republican, Democrat, conservative, liberal, we're all Americans. We have a common future. And that's what we have to focus on.
2: Yeah, I agree. So on Tuesday, the 23rd, in Venezia, am I saying that right? Well, have you been to Venezia?
3: Yes.
2: What's it like?
3: I have not been to Venezia. The last one we did was near Kyiv. But to be honest, with the recent Russian attacks, it's just too dangerous around Kyiv now. So Venezia is a place that the Ukrainian government, the Ukrainian defense officials think will be fine, and we're going to have, as I said, over 300 young Ukrainian boys and girls from all over the country coming together to have fun and understand that even in the depths of this horrible war, they have a future in Ukraine.
2: Great stuff. Once again, Footballs for Freedom. We've been speaking to former governor of New York, George Pataki. George, great effort. Appreciate that you're still going strong trying to help people. And thanks for coming on the show.
3: Thanks, Rick. Thanks for having me on, and thanks for your show. Keep well.
2: All right. Thank you. We'll take a quick break, and we will come on back on Sports Byline. We'll be right back.

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3: My fellow Americans, let the message ring out that from this day forward, when you buy American, you buy the best. Handcrafted, something premium, something pure. For this is the very essence of what our servicemen and women gave their lives to protect. And by God, we shall not allow their sacrifice to be forgotten. It's time to show the world just how great American can be. And we will not wait for tomorrow to come. We will stand here, this moment, together.

0: don't ask Rick Tittle to bring it, because it already done got brought.
1: All right, thank you for that. Welcome back to the show. Rick Tittle with you coast to coast and around the world on the American Forces Radio Network. It's our pleasure to welcome back to the show veteran filmmaker Bruce Reisman. He has a survivor thriller that will begin streaming on Father's Day called Married Alive. And first of all, when I hear the welcome back to the show, Bruce, but when I hear Married Alive, I think it might be a comedy. It is not, right?
2: Oh, it is not a comedy. And thank you for having me on. I mean, there's some humor in it. Because, you know, in a survival situation, that's how you survive a little bit with humor. But it's a thriller. It's an action thriller. But it's a family show, so it's perfect for Father's Day.
1: So now you started this movie, and then you thought, oh, maybe I need to go to the doctor. And then, to say the least, it got put on hold a little bit, right?
2: A little bit. It's interesting you brought that up. I had written this movie 4 years ago. And we had started principal photography for one day, knowing that I was going to be going in to have elective surgery on a stomach issue on my esophagus. It was supposed to be a four-hour surgery on a Friday, November 4th, and I woke up 2 weeks later in another hospital, having learned that the surgeon shredded my esophagus, and it began a pretty much an 18-month ordeal to survive, and it was touch and go, including going through a esophagus transplant. But all the while, you know, I mean, what kept me going, ironically and maybe corny, was getting this movie made. And I had made a commitment to myself, and so my surviving to tell a survival movie sort of worked out, and I got my cast together that had originally been involved, except for one person, and our dream was, you know, came true.
1: Yeah, I can only imagine the pain. So in a way, it's not corny to say this movie kind of saved your life, right?
2: It absolutely did. I mean, I really, you know, I was really in a bad place. I mean, not to get maudlin, but I was really bad off. I was attached to a feeding tube for about 12 months until I could have the transplant at USC. And that wasn't even a for sure thing, Rick. It really wasn't. But it did work. But I didn't know if I would ever eat again. I didn't know if I was to survive. I went on life support twice. Yeah. You know, they pulled the plug twice, and when I didn't die, they figured I was going to make it. Wow. So I figured I better make this movie.
1: Good Lord. Is it getting too personal to ask about malpractice suit?
2: Yeah, I can't talk about it, but at the least I can tell you that doctor who did this is no longer practicing.
1: Thank goodness.
2: We made sure that, because this guy was really not qualified, but I can't talk about it, you know what I'm saying? But he's gone. He's not going to hurt anybody else. That's what I can say.
1: All right, well, good for that. All right, let's talk about the movie, because it centers on the main protagonist, Mac, played by a guy that I've had on my show a couple times, the very talented David Chikachi, and he's trying
2: David
1: to...
2: David Chokichi.
1: I always say it wrong.
2: Everybody does. It's part of his charm. I had written that part for David Chokichi originally. He had been in two other of my movies, and we're close friends. And I've always thought that David is an actor that's much more beyond Baywatch. And in the two previous movies, he really showed that. But this one was perfect for him. It's a very physical part. He's a father, so he got to tap into that. But he plays... do you want me to tell you a little bit what the movie's
1: about? Yeah, he's trying
2: about?
1: To save his son, Tony. What happened to Tony?
2: Well, what happened to Tony is Mac is a single father. Tony was born when David's character was 17 years old. And he survived the high school shooting. But his girlfriend that was pregnant at the time did not. But she lived long enough to give birth to Tony. And David's character, Mac, raised Tony on his own. And now, all these years later, 28 years later, the kid is going to leave the nest, and he's going to go get married. So father and son, who are both adventurers, they're both firemen, decide they're going to go on an off-road Jeep trip for one last call to glory. You know what I'm saying? And they go off, and the Jeep tumbles off a cliff by accident. And it pins the son in a dry river bed. in the middle of nowhere. And father has to go for help. No cell phones, nothing. And it's a race against time because a storm is moving in, the river is rising, and the boy is going to die unless this father finds help. And that's the premise. And once the accident happens, the film is really kind of in real time, Rick. So the audience is with David's character on his journey, and hopefully it will be successful. And the title comes from Married Alive. You know, will the boy survive so he can get married? Well, you have to watch the movie to find out.
1: So the other thing is I was seeing that when you were incapacitated for over a year, you really found out who your friends were, because a lot of people rallied to take care of your business, your dog, your house, everything, right?
2: Oh, yes, yes. I didn't know this was going to happen, of course. I went into the hospital at 5:30 in the morning, expecting to be home by 5 o'clock that night. I have a dog, and when I woke up, you know, life stood still, but it didn't. I had friends and family rally around me. My cinematographer, Ryan Brown, picked up my dog and took the dog, and he took care of the dog for 3 months. You know, and I had my family doctor is a personal friend of mine, so he made sure that everything was taken care of. My cousin was the executor of my estate, so he took care of all my bills. So I was really lucky, and I did find out, you know, who was there with me, you know. But I was away from home for at least the better part of a year, in and out of rehabs.
1: So when you think about, when you watch this movie now, do you see some of the pain and the rage in the film? Like, do you relive anything, or is the film more standalone?
2: No, it's not, because I wrote the script 4 years ago, but went through this ordeal, I rewrote the script, Rick, to incorporate the authenticity of survival and pain. So the characters, the actors, like Alan Williamson, who plays Tony, the son, he has a real strong relationship with survival and pain. Unfortunately, or fortunately, artistically, he is an Afghan war veteran. So he physically has wounds, so he understood physical pain. So when he's under that Jeep, it's very authentic. So I knew, and he knew, what it feels like to have your body hurt in such a way you want to pass out. So he is so good at it that it's almost squeamish watching Alan perform me, basically.
1: So what's it like when you, I mean, obviously people work hard on movies and then they either hit or they flop. Luckily this one hit. So what was it like when you saw the audience respond to it?
2: Overwhelming. You know, the first audience was cast and crew and family. And, you know, they're built into like, you know, in a way. But they were really shocked in a way that how incredible the movie came out, because when you're making a movie, you go in with your best intentions. You know, you start hopefully that you got a good script, you got a good cast, you got a good crew. But when it's on the screen, it's a whole different ball game. So that went great. Then we did test audiences with total strangers, and that's when you hear the weeping. That's when you hear the gasps. When the Jeep shifts while the boy is underneath it and the river is rising and mud is going into his ears, you hear the audience going, oh, no, no, it's really great.
1: One more question about your career. It's about once a year I'll have William Shatner on the show, and the last time I was on, I asked him how his voice is still remarkably the same, and he said, well, when you're confident and you feel good, the voice will follow. And I bring that up because you worked with him on T.J. Hooker some, you know, 40 years ago now.
2: Yep.
1: Do you still stay in touch with Bill?
2: I haven't seen him in about 5 years, but when I worked on the show, he and I had a special relationship, because when they brought me on as a story editor, he found out that I had a very strong theater background, which is what he's got. So on table read days, when changes needed to be made, he would have me make the changes because he trusted my ability to write dialogue. So he called me Doc, after Doc Simon, Neil Simon. That's what they called Neil Simon, because Neil Simon was notoriously famous for fixing other people's work. And so whenever I saw Bill Shatner, he'd say, "Hey, Doc," I don't think he ever called me Bruce.
1: Great stuff. Now, the movie, streaming just in time for Father's Day, Married Alive, Fate is No Accident, from our guest. It is Bruce Reisman. Bruce, I'm glad you're feeling better. I'm glad the movie came out. And let's catch up on your next one.
2: It'll be great. And it starts on Father's Day on Amazon Prime and other platforms. So it's a perfect movie for the holidays. So thank you so much for having me on. I appreciate it.
1: All right. Thanks, Bruce. Yeah, and I can't even imagine that it's a situation where you go in to have your esophagus fixed and the guy shreds it. That's what I always say, not that that's a minor surgery, but they always say minor surgery is surgery that happens to somebody else. And there's no doubt. All right. I'm Rick Tittle. We will take a quick break. We'll come back, and we will have comedian Akash Singh on the other side. Come on back on Sports Byline.

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4: 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Look at me. Don't look at anybody else. 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You look at me!

0: Rick Tittle will fight anyone listening to this.
1: All right. We're waiting on the waiting on our guest, and we get him, we'll put him on the air. By the way, Christian Pulisic has been announced by ESPN that he is out of the Australia game. He had taken a little calf injury there in the first game against Paraguay and came out at halftime, precautionary. And had the USA lost that first game, I think they probably would play him. But it's probably best to have him at his best, especially if you want to do something in the second round as well. Are we waiting on Akash right now? Okay. We will get to Akash's thing. But, yeah, once they won that game so emphatically over Paraguay, we'll see what happens with Australia. And Pulisic, the way that they work him down the right wing, is very effective. And he is one of our best players. I say our as a fellow, my fellow Americans, for sure. But it's best to, the last thing you want to do is have him get more hurt and then be out for the World Cup. He was supposed to be hiccup, burp, belch. He was supposed to be day by day, or day to day, I guess. And that's okay. I think they'll still be able to. Australia defensively against Turkey was so impressive. And they basically got a goal, and then they parked their bus in the box. And so Turkey, when it got late, they're like, we just got to keep throwing more bodies forward, more bodies forward now. And Australia hit them on the break late to get up by the two goals. And as I said, they were supposed to finish bottom of Group D. And this is why, I mean, Paraguay barely got in, but Paraguay in the CONMEBOL qualifying beat Brazil and Argentina. That's why a lot of people thought that Paraguay game against the USA was going to be tricky. But when you looked at the lineup, I still predicted a USA victory because Miguel Amorim was the only guy that I really thought looked like he would be able to do any damage. But the USA, I mean, David Fries, the goalie, or Matt Fries, I should say, he was never tested in that game. Maybe the first kick in the first minute he did have to raise a hand, so I shouldn't say we never tested, but rarely. Tim Ream cleaning up things at the back. I'm always a little bit scared at his wheels and the fact that he doesn't have any wheels, at least in comparison to some of the younger players. But we will watch that as he is out. All right, Rick Tittle with you coast to coast and around the world on the American Forces Radio Network. It's our pleasure to welcome to the show the very funny Akash Singh. He's going to be headlining in the Gateway City at Helium, one of the great chain of clubs across this country, Helium St. Louis. He's got two shows tonight. He's got two shows tomorrow. Akash, welcome to the show. How did last night's show go for you?
2: Yo, last night's show was so fun, man. Honestly, the first time I came to Helium St. Louis, I almost got killed. I got a bunch of death threats. It was a whole thing.
1: What?
2: What a different experience this time.
1: What happened?
2: Some people misheard something I said, and then they got really upset and then made this huge stink online. And luckily, I tape every show, so they were threatening to sue, and gang members were messaging me saying all this stuff. And they wanted, like, a public apology on Instagram Live, and I was like, well, I'm not doing that. I'm not apologizing for something I didn't say. And then I go, look, I'll make you guys a deal. I will send you the video. If I said a single thing that you're accusing me of, you can put it out online, and I will apologize. If not, take down all your content. And then I sent them the video, and then they didn't say anything else, but then they didn't take down all their content. So it was a weird thing, but I made it. We're good. We're back.
1: Did you say something like, Ozzie Smith is worse than Hitler? What can get you into trouble in St. Louis?
2: Dude, I don't even remember. they thought it was, like, racist, or they said I said, like, the N-word or something crazy like that, and it's like, dude, I don't even say that word when I'm rapping by myself. What are we talking about? Like, I don't say it when no one's around.
1: I know, the way I'm from the Bay Area, and my parents were like, you can never say that word. We're like, yeah, and you can never say the R word. I'm like, okay. And my dad, I'm embarrassed to say this, but my dad was a Navy officer. When I belch by myself, I say excuse me out loud.
2: Good for you, dude. Manners are good. Manners are a good thing.
1: I'm like those people that drive by themselves wearing a surgical mask.
2: Nobody's that bad. Nobody's that bad. I saw a surgical mask being worn yesterday,
1: yeah.
2: And I was like, it's 2026. If you're worried about COVID, honestly, you got a real issue.
1: So, love the specials, bring back Apu, and Gaslit, I have to hand it to you, the fantastic dancing at the beginning, that probably...
2: Oh, thank you, man.
1: That wasn't cheap, but who thought I need a big production value like that?
2: Man, I remember, this is a weird guy to invoke, but I just remember hearing always about, like, Kanye, and I never went to music like shows, I just don't go to concerts, but Kanye's concerts, everybody who goes is like, man, what an experience. He just invests everything into the show. So I just always try to make every show like a spectacle from the second you walk in till the second you leave. At a club, you can't do as much. That stage is not going to accommodate dancers. But just like anything we can do to elevate the show, I remember Radio City, we had pyro people do fire just for like right when I get on stage.
1: Mm-hmm.
2: And it was 3 seconds of fire. And the amount of money that it cost was like, it was truly insane. But I was like, no, it's worth it. You just got to invest in the show.
1: What did Ari spend on those plants on his special? It was something obscene.
2: Dude, that's another guy. Ari, like I talked to him about Jew, his special Jew, and just like, the amount, like, the scene was so beautiful. I'd never seen anything that pretty on Netflix, on anything. So he's another guy that I find kind of, like, sets the standard. And you just got to be very thoughtful and intentional with everything you do, especially when you get into theaters and all that stuff.
1: So you're a Texan. Your parents are from India. And so I guess it's kind of just the de rigueur question that they probably wanted you to be pre-med, and you're like, no, I'm a comedian,
2: yeah,
1: right?
2: Yeah. That's exactly what I did. Yeah. I took the MCAT and everything. And if I was smarter, honestly, I would be a doctor. Not just because, like, the only reason I'm a comedian is my grades weren't good enough to get into medical school right away. And that gave me enough time to find what I really wanted to do or to embrace what I really wanted to do.
1: Well, that's like, I remember at Army Navy, I said, oh, I wanted to go to Annapolis. And they go, well, why didn't she go? And I was like, I was like a 2.8. You think Annapolis is going to take
2: it? They made the decision, not me.
1: It's not
2: medical school made the decision for me. You're not going to do this.
1: Right. Now, I got to ask you as well, because it was the end of the world, I would assume, when Nico Harrison and the owner...
2: I hate him. Don't even, dude. I'm such a... oh, my God. Being a sports fan in Dallas... I've tried to find another team, and my soul just won't let me. But I'm a football fan and a basketball fan, above all.
1: Mm-hmm.
2: Jerry Jones is a plague upon the city of Dallas. His son is not any better. Everybody thinks he's going to be. He's not. And then Nico Harrison, we had the greatest draft in sports history. I fully believe this. Luka and Jalen Brunson in the same draft.
1: Mm.
2: And then we lost both of them, and all we have to show for it was fat Anthony Davis, one first-round draft pick, and Max Christie or whatever his name is, who's fine, but like, come on.
1: Do you think?
2: And I'm in New York now, watching Jalen bring them a championship. It's just like ripping my heart out.
1: Do you? I mean, we all think that there was a conspiracy that let him go to the Lakers, because David Stern always said he wanted the Lakers to play the Lakers in the final. Let him go, and then we'll give you Cooper Flagg.
2: I do think. I don't know if it was that. I do think the lottery was rigged.
1: Yeah.
2: I think Nico truly is like an egomaniac and just didn't like Luka and wanted him gone. Luka wasn't a guy he drafted. It wasn't one of his guys. He believes in like American players who XYZ. So I think he got rid of Luka out of sheer ego. But I'm still fairly connected to a lot of people in Dallas. Not like, you know, just like my family, whatever. The vibe in Dallas was like, if you guys want to take them to Vegas, fine, go. We don't care. We don't want them there. Like, if that's the other conspiracy, we're done with this entire organization. So I think the league was like, dude, we can't lose a top five market.
1: Yeah.
2: They're completely bailing on this team. Give them something.
1: Wow.
2: That's what I think happened.
1: Good stuff. Now, a guy I've had in studio here before, your buddy Andrew Schultz, he used to do the Flagrant podcast with him. It's funny. I remember at the time, because he and right around the same time, Chrissy D, Chris DeStefano, was there, and they had that show called Benders, that hockey show that was on, I think it was on Sundance. It was
2: on IFC.
1: IFC, that was it. And they didn't get a... I thought that was a very a funny show. But what about you? Because you've done TV. Is it? Do you find it very natural, or do you got to take acting classes?
2: I don't take acting classes because I don't want to be like a thespian. I want to be myself and be funny on camera, and that's really all I care about. Mm-hmm. But luckily for me, the industry just doesn't like me, so I don't even have to make that decision of do I want to take acting classes. They're like, well, we won't. How about we just don't even audition you? And then, you know, we'll save us both some time. So that's kind of where I fit.
1: Is it kind of weird that the biggest Indian comedian has a name like Russell Peters?
2: Well, no, because he's from a part of India that got anglicized or whatever the name is. So there's like, you know what's funny is even Indians in America have such an idea of India. And then I went to Mumbai last time. I went alone. I was working. I was doing podcast stuff out there for myself. Uh-huh. And I just realized how diverse it is even within India. And it's, you feel so stupid as an Indian going there and being like, oh, wow, not everybody's Indian. But or not everybody's Hindu. Or not everybody's... It's so embarrassing, but it was like, yeah, dude, I'm seeing, like, Nepali people who look fully Asian sitting in the hotel next to me or, like, working at the hotel. And I'm like, oh, yeah, you guys are Indian, even though you don't look like what I look like. It's a really embarrassing revelation to have at 41 years old.
1: It reminds me of Al Madrigal. He went to Mexico, and they said, you're saying your name wrong. He's like, what, Madrigal? And they go, no, it's Madrigal. He's like, I can't do it.
2: Yeah, I can't roll my R's either. It's a real thing.
1: All right, well, everybody, make sure to go to heliumcomedy.com to get tickets to see Akash Singh. He's got two shows tonight. He's got two shows on Saturday as well. Akash, thanks for coming, and we'd love to have you in studio sometime. So let's catch up down the road.
2: All right, awesome. Thank you, man.
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3: I gotta go to college. I gotta.
4: Danny, this isn't Russia. Is this Russia? This isn't Russia, is it?
3: Nah. I don't think so.

0: Tittle ain't the man, but Rick Tittle know who the man is, and he slapped his white fanny.
1: All right, thank you for that. You know, I was talking about the popularity of women's sports earlier with Cynthia Wade, and it's all sports. This was the most watched NBA Finals since Jordan in 98. This was the most watched Stanley Cup playoffs ever. And the World Cup viewership compared to 4 years ago is up 152%. Now, last time it was in Qatar, and so you might imagine that there's a little more interest being it's in the United States. But it's also the most watched College World Series of all time so far, which is pretty amazing. Now, one other thing about the Knicks who had their parade yesterday, the Knicks players were all wearing these hats, which was really weird. They had a steeplechase racer, and it said Siegelman Stable with the Knicks logo on the side. And I'm like, all right, I can't help it. I have to look this up. Siegelman Stable is a clothing brand in New York, and I guess it's like a step higher than Polo now. And so they were all wearing these stupid steeple racing hats with Knicks on the side. And by the way, the Knicks will become the first ever NBA team to visit Donald Trump at the White House because James Dolan, their owner, is a friend. Now, we'll see if any players opt out or get invitation rescinded, like he said, Trump said to Steph Curry in his first term. That was funny when it's like, we're not going. Invitation rescinded. It's like, I quit. No, you're fired. But, the owner said, oh, yeah, we'll be there. It would be kind of funny if James Dolan just kind of showed up and maybe Mike Brown and Tyler What's-His-Face, the guy who thought that he was a member of the crowd yesterday and the cops almost tackled him. All right. All right, Tittle, we got another hour. Come on back on Sports Byline.

0: I'm Mike Sempervivi with the Sports Byline Broadcasting Network 2-Minute Warning. May 12, 1985. I can't remember the entire day, but there's certainly a portion of it I remember very clearly. Sitting on the floor of the living room as my father moved back and forth between his chair and whatever he was doing in the kitchen, on TV was Game 1 of the Eastern Conference Final between Philadelphia and Boston. And at halftime, we watched the results of the first-ever National Basketball Association draft lottery. And as NBA Commissioner David Stern took the envelopes and one by one opened them and placed the team's card at their draft position, I could hear that muttering, breathing thing that fathers do. I watched New York Knicks Director of Basketball Operations Dave DeBuscher sit there, eyes closed and hands clenched in prayer, when the commissioner opened up the second pick's envelope and revealed the Indiana Pacers. My father guffawed and said, "Rigged." And at that moment, I became a Knicks fan because I knew who they were taking with the pick. The graduating hero of my favorite college basketball team, Patrick Ewing of the Georgetown Hoyas. Listening long distance at night by way of WOR radio of Marv Albert, and later on WFAN with my favorite pair of Mike Breen and Walt Clyde Frazier, and so often on TV as the Knicks were a feature of NBC Saturday afternoons. Through all the heartbreak, from Bernard King's knee struggles, through the wall of Michael Jordan, through the O.J. chase, Pat Riley letting John Starks' God Bless All Heart build a brick house, through poor decisions, failed homecomings, bloated contracts, and bloated egos, I stayed. Around 2007, I said I was never giving the Dolans any more money on the basketball side of things unless they got rid of Isaiah Thomas. They didn't, and I haven't. My own child was born around that time anyway, so I had other things to care about. And as he got older, he became a Washington Wizards fan by way of John Wall, drafted in 2010 after the Wizards had won a lottery that some also claimed must have been rigged. But it was hard not to pay attention to the Knicks still laboring away. Stephon Marbury, Amari Stoudemire, Carmelo, temporary Linsanity, Phil Jackson, RJ Barrett, Obi Toppin. Remember the Knicks had 65 losses in 2015? The New York Knicks. The Knicks made poor decisions, instigated more failed homecomings, gave more bloated contracts, and fed more bloated egos, both on the boards and in the boardroom. But in 2022, the Knicks signed Jalen Brunson to a 4-year, $104 million deal. Some believe that the contract was insane. An undersized point guard who only started 1 year on a team that also had Luka. Must have been a setup because his father is a coach and he's also close with the team president, Leon Rose. Silly, but let's say it's true. I bet a lot of people's thoughts on nepotism have changed. They fired Tom Thibodeau after last year after the Knicks failed in the Eastern Conference Finals against Detroit and hired Mike Brown with the mindset that this was the year and it was all or nothing. My father used to tell me stories about Pearl, Clyde, DeBuscher, Bradley, and Reed. For as much as I tried to will them in the 90s, I never thought I'd see the day. Brunson, Cat, Hart, Bridges, and OG. Thank you, gentlemen. I'm Mike Sempervivi with the Sports Byline Broadcasting Network 2-Minute Warning.
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0: Thank you for that. Hour three coming up. Well, it's underway now. Carmine Marino scheduled to appear from Pro Raging, TJ Ross from Splash Sports, and Linda Hope, Bob Hope's daughter. Happy Juneteenth to all Americans. It's a great day for all Americans to commemorate June 19th, 1865, when slavery officially ended. It was the General Granger that made the enforcement of the Emancipation Proclamation. General Granger distinguished himself quite bravely and heroically at the Battle of Chickamauga. Remember? But anyway, it's, of course, a million times more poignant for people of African heritage in this country. So, it's like Martin Luther King was a great American, but more poignantly for what he meant to African Americans. I do recognize that as well. So, I remember when I first heard about Juneteenth, and because there were still places that were holding on. And honestly, some of the slaves were like kind of wanting to stay because they're like, I don't know where to go after this, you know, which is Stockholm Syndrome. But the thing that I always found shocking was Juneteenth, they finally said, all right, there are still some people who have slaves in Delaware. I'm like, what? Delaware is not a slave state. Well, apparently they have. And I don't know if you saw that PBS, I forget his name, the PBS DNA show. Larry David took it, and he found that his great-grandfather had two slaves in Texas. He was a Jewish guy from the Ukraine, and he said not all Jewish people went to New York City. He said he went to Mobile, Alabama, and he had, he had two slaves, and Larry went, ah! Like you might imagine. Your grandfather, great-grandfather had slaves. He went, ah! Anyway, happy Juneteenth to everybody out there. Tune in app, iHeartRadio app, Stitcher app. I'm streaming on Twitch.tv and YouTube as well. 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
1: All right, thanks for that. And 11, 12 Pacific time, we check in on our friends with Pro Wagering on a Fridays. We usually like to have our buddy Carmine Marino, who's nice enough to join us, and we'll talk about the euphoria of his Knicks in just a second. We know that you can't bet on the Royal Ascot, Carmine. First of all, welcome back to the show. So, any interest at all in Thistledown with the Ohio Derby this weekend?
2: Well, I looked at it, and I handicapped it. If you want to talk about it, I could do that for you. Because, I mean, you know, unfortunately, most places, they don't let you bet on that race. But here, I'm in Nevada, so I don't have the opportunity to bet that race, which kind of stinks, because I like to. But I did handicap the race, and I can look at it and talk about it in detail.
1: Well, just real quick, because I want to talk about the Knicks, does anything stick out? Because there are some horses that were in the Derby. There are four that ran in the Preakness. There's some good talent here.
2: The three horse, Jose Ortiz is going to win this race with Chip Poncho. He's the best horse in the race, easily. And I don't think he can lose. And I'll tell you what, Ocelli might get up for second. Imagine you have a maiden who's running as a three-year-old, never won a race, has earned over $700,000 so far. That would be a nice horse for you and I to chip in and own.
1: Good stuff. All right, now, lifelong Knicks fan, and they were able to get it done in five in Texas. First of all, before we get into, you know, our profession, what we do for a living, just as that little kid, that Knicks fan that's still in you, how did it make you feel?
2: You know, honestly, I was watching on the main TV with my wife, and then the phone rang for her. So I went into a big room. I got a big TV, a 100-inch screen, and I put it on in there. And to say I was going crazy is an understatement. If I was in the casino, they might have taken me out and said, "Yeah, you can't stay here. You're too loud." I was going berserk, especially as it was getting down to crunch time. I was banging my hand on the table, jumping up and down, and I knew once the Knicks got that first lead, late because they had a 5-4 lead early in the game. Then down in crunch time, they took the lead. I knew that San Antonio was done. They were cooked, and I couldn't. And Brunson scoring 45. Out of the 94 points, was unbelievable. I mean, the Knicks played basketball like the 70 Knicks and like the 73 Knicks. They played the perfect team basketball. Yes, he was definitely the standout in that game, but every game, it seemed like somebody else contributed and did something special, okay? And that's what made this Knicks team amazing during its playoff run. It was reminiscent of the old days. I saw Magic Johnson talking on a talk show, and he said the same thing about the Knicks. He goes, "The San Antonio's getting a lot of experience, and they're going to come back." I was disappointed in the way Victor handled it, but then again, I'm disappointed in the stupid questioning. Some of the questions they ask some of these athletes after they get beat for the championship is really ludicrous.
1: Yeah, no doubt. Now, for me growing up, the Warriors won when I was 10, and then they won when I was 50. So I
2: had Rick Barry.
1: Rick Barry was my guy. I was actually named after him, if you can believe it. And
2: yep.
1: I told him that, and he went, "Oh, okay, whatever." Yeah, he's not a big talker. But anyway, so there was generations of Warrior fans that would just look back at Rick Barry. And as you know, generations of Knicks fans that would hear about Willis and Clyde. How nice is it that they now have new heroes?
2: It's awesome. It really is. And tell you, what's funny to me is they talk about all the great Knicks, and Willis Reed is not the guy they talk about. And I'm like, you know the one thing about the two titles? And the one when they played the Lakers that three times in 4 years, the season they lost, Willis couldn't play. Willis Reed was looked at to be the next Bill Russell. People don't realize that. The year before they won the title, they were favored to win, and the Celtics knocked them off to win it all. It's unbelievable. This was a great experience. This Knicks team, I think, could repeat. How about that one? That's a bold statement.
1: Now, when the Red Sox finally won, there were a lot of old Red Sox fans that were kind of, I don't know if it was jealous or bitter at these kids now that feel super spoiled because they've seen the B's and the C's and the Patriots go crazy. And it's like, you don't know what it was like. Are you okay with all these newcomers joining on the bandwagon?
2: Absolutely.
1: Okay.
2: Well, that's what happens in sports. It's a generational thing.
1: Yeah.
2: What I thought was great, especially with the parade, was Walt Frazier in a lead car. The other thing I thought was amazing is how many of the alumni Knicks were at all the games, from Ewing to Oakley to Bernard. I mean, how could you not love what happened? I mean, if you're a true sports fan, that's what it's all about right there. And to me, that's what exuded from this whole series. And you know what? I think San Antonio, if they're smart, they put things together, they're going to win multiple titles. The Knicks have a shot to be very good the next few years. And, of course, Mother Nature kicks in like it did with the Warriors. Age is a killer.
1: Yeah.
2: But I think the Knicks could actually repeat next year because I don't think the East has that mojo. I thought last year the Knicks should have beat the Pacers, and I think the Knicks could have done a much better job last year in the finals. But this year they were meant to be a winner, and they played basketball way above my pay grade. I could not even – my expectations for the Knicks was, oh, my God, we lost 2 in a row to Atlanta. We're not going anywhere. And then all of a sudden Atlanta gets destroyed. And then Philadelphia I wasn't worried about. But the Cleveland series I was concerned. And when we came from behind with that 22-point game, I thought, oh, my God, this team is for real. And that winning streak. And I mean, you're a sports fan. How well did they play basketball?
1: Well, they blew out everybody. It was a ridiculous. Not only were winning whatever 14 in a row, they were blowing out everybody. And that's why, you know, I've seen San Antonio win titles. And so I wanted something fresh. And I love Manhattan. And so I was rooting for you guys to win. Now, the question I have before I let you go, we know that it was risky to get rid of Thibodeau. And Mike Brown, I've talked to him many times when he was out here with the Warriors and Sac. He's just a super nice, chill guy. And how much do you say that was it his temperament that let the Knicks flourish, or was he getting down in the X's and O's and really changing things around? What do you think of Mike Brown now?
2: I was wrong about Mike Brown. I didn't know if he could. I thought Thibodeau got screwed, right? I thought last year they put too much blame on him. I thought Mike Brown was the architect of a possible run here for the Knicks that I never expected. The way he coached team basketball, he used the entire team. Robinson was clutch when Towns would have problems. Even when Towns didn't have problems, Robinson was clutch. The bench was clutch. That's great coaching. That reminded me of Red Holzman, I swear to God.
1: All right, and before I let you go, how about those Canes? It looked like Vegas with Marner going crazy. And yet here's Brind'Amour. He's got a system and, you know, the most famous Cane of all time on the ice and off the ice. What did you think of Carolina?
2: I had Carolina to win the series. I'll tell you what. The overtime game took more out of the Knights than I thought. I was surprised that it didn't go seven. But you know what? When you lose Carlson in game five, you knew it was over. And that because he's the heart and soul of the Golden Knights. But Carolina, the last 3 years, have been knocking on the door heavily and couldn't get it done. This year, they kicked the door in throughout the playoffs. And they have, like, I think it's the second or third greatest run in that NHL history with a record throughout the playoffs. You gotta tip your cap to the team. They'll be back next year and tough. The problem with hockey, I can give you this message from my buddies in the NHL Hall of Fame as an amateur. The problem with the NHL is the space between rest, the end of the season to the beginning of the season, if you play in the playoffs, is so short that you're still sore come late September, early October, and it's so hard to repeat. When you get a pair in, the trifecta is not likely to happen, like we saw with the Islanders back in 79-83. So what I sit here and say is that Carolina made a great run. Whether they make another run next year is basically all on health. The Golden Knights this whole season battled a lot of adversity with injuries. And when Carlson came back, all of a sudden they seemed to be playing great. And Tortorella was doing great. I thought they mishandled Tortorella at the end by firing him. Basically saying you're not welcome back. I thought that was terrible. But you know what? The 9 seasons the Golden Knights have had so far, never had a losing season, 3 NHL finals. And I'm reading on Facebook how fans are complaining, oh, the Golden Knights, they suck. Are you nuts? I mean, they weren't even expected to get to the playoffs at one part of the season. They swept Colorado, even though Colorado injuries. Tip your hat to the Golden Knights organization. They got there for the third time, but Carolina was definitely the better team.
1: It's time for Teal. It's time for my Sharkies. All right, Carmine Marino with Pro Wagering. Have a good weekend, buddy. Thanks for coming on.
2: We got a big race next week. I'll talk to you later.
1: Yes, we do. All right, to the we will come on back with TJ Ross.

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0: 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And if you was my man, I would have been kicked you out of my house by now. This is what had happened.
1: All right. Thank you for that. And welcome back to the show. Rick Tittle with you coast to coast and around the world on American Forces Radio Network. And you know that Kelly in Vegas and Ariel Epstein are friends of ours. And we always love having those two fantastic sports handicapper prognosticators on the show. And they're with Splash Sports. So let's just go to where the buck stops. The CEO of Splash Sports, TJ Ross, is with us, and he's here to announce a strategic partnership between Splash Sports and Polymarket. 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Are you guys crazy?
2: Rick, we might be, man. Am I terrified? A little bit, but I am so damn excited.
1: All right. Well, I know a lot of times with when Kelly, when we have her on the show, she's got her survivor thing going. So I know what it's all about. But for people who don't know, tell us about how the survivor thing works.
2: So we are the home, Splash Sports is the home of peer-to-peer contests. And what that means is, you know, contests for the U.S. Open. A lot of those are going on this weekend for March Madness. And then, of course, Survivor. We are the home of Survivor, especially so with the contest we just launched yesterday. So we just launched the largest guaranteed Survivor contest ever. $21 million will go to the winner. And the way we set it up, we think there's a chance that it's between one in five winners. So there could be one person who takes home $21 million, which is incredibly exciting. But how to enter, right there in our app, download Splash Sports. Should take you like 60 seconds to get in and sign up and get into the contest. You can enter from 35 states plus Canada. It's $1,000 to enter. You can do up to 150 entries, and there's no need to, you know, pay for a flight and hotel to Vegas, to fill out paperwork, to hire a proxy to, you know, make your entries for you all year, make your picks for you all year. You can do everything from your couch in the app, enter the contest, make picks all year.
1: So tell us who Polymarket r/is, please.
2: Yeah, so Polymarket really became a household name in the last presidential election cycle, and they're the leader in prediction markets. And so taking the world by storm a little bit. And, you know, as the world evolves here, we saw an opportunity to partner with them strategically to offer markets right there within our app. And so when people are making their survivor picks all year long, they now have the option to double down on what they like. Or as it happened to a friend of mine last year, if they're in week 18 and they took the Bengals to beat the Browns, they can lock in and make sure that they win no matter what by hedging and taking the Browns right there within the app. And so we think there's lots of opportunities to integrate it in a way while you're playing the games that you already know and love.
1: Now, we know it's building and building. Right now, 35 states, D.C., and Canada, is that where we're at where you can play this?
2: That's right. If you enter in any of those states, you can make picks all year long from anywhere.
1: How are we looking on California here?
2: You are good to go in California, Rick. So you can enter today.
1: Great stuff. Now, a lot of times we think that, you know, back in the day we're going to have to go, like from here we would go to Tahoe. Some people would go to Vegas or AC, maybe call somebody, you know, with a crooked nose who you didn't want to get on the bad side of. None of, you can do this all sitting on your couch, right?
2: Exactly. I mean, so when I graduated college, and I remember getting invited to this March Madness Survivor Pool, and I had to mail $500 cash to some guy in New Jersey who sounded like he was on the cast of The Sopranos. And I remember thinking, man, like, what happens if I win this thing? Do I get paid? I did it anyway. I told my friends about it. Everyone, you know, wanted in on that, either to split a team or do one of their own. So there's just this whole world where this happens. Splash, actually, we don't just have public contests. We started by buying Run Your Pool and Office Football Pool. And so we actually have 60,000 commissioners and 2 million users playing on our site. And so that could be whether it's, you know, my uncle running a golf contest for the U.S. Open this weekend with our family, to, you know, a Kelly in Vegas or a Rick Rungood running a big contest with their following. We have all sorts of people running contests on our site all year round.
1: Great stuff. Just last question for you. 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
2: 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And so on Splash Sports, you just go to the App Store, download the app, and the contest will be right there in the lobby with all sorts of other contests at different price points. 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
1: 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We've been speaking with the CEO of Splash Sports, TJ Ross. TJ, thanks for coming on. Have a good weekend, man.
2: Hey, Rick, you too, man. Thanks so much, and hope to see you in the contest this year.
1: All right. Good stuff. All right. As I mentioned, Christian Pulisic is out of this game for the USA coming up at noon. And to replace him is not going to be easy because of what he brings to the team. And some people will say, well, later on when at halftime Berhalter came on and Tillman kind of went from central midfield out to the wing. Well, they did that with a lead. So that's not going to happen. They say, well, Gio Reyna came in. Gio Reyna is not going to start. He's just not. I mean, maybe he will. Maybe I should look for the lineup here. Some people say Weah will get pushed in. Some people say, why don't you just trust in Brendan Aaronson? He's a different type of winger. He does play that for Leeds United. But I think what's going to happen is that Poch is going to take Ricardo Pepi, and he's just going to put him out on the wing. Now, Pepi and Balogun are both nines, but Pepi can play on the outside. That's just my own personal just looking at what it would be. And actually, as I speak, I have the starting lineup right here. Matt Freese, Serginho Dest, Chris Richards, Tyler Adams, Anthony Robinson, Weston McKennie, Ricardo Pepi, Tim Ream, Alex Freeman, Malik Tillman, and Falaron Balogun. So it looks like I'm right, and I didn't see that until just now. Ricardo Pepi is starting. That's what I sort of figured it would happen. Now, one of the things that irks people, and from the Premier League to the World Cup, is when they do these lineups, they just go by number. So that doesn't always tell you where people are going to be playing. And you could have a guy who is going to be an inverted fullback, who's going to play on the wing. Maybe he's going to be a center half. Maybe he's going to play an eight or a six role. Maybe, you know, up front, a guy's going to be more like a 10. And so I would imagine it's just going to be a straight swap, Pepi for Pulisic. And then if, the Lord forbid, we get down, then you would see probably the likes of I think Poch has more faith in Weah than he does Aaronson. Aaronson, though, is a real flash that you want to bring in those situations. But, you know, we did see that when push came to shove and he wanted to sort of get control of the midfield with the lead, he did lean on Berhalter, who I wouldn't. But then again, you know, really guy. Reyna, the reason he came in last time was just to give a blow near the end of the game. There's also, you know, two other very good strikers, Haji Wright of Coventry City, who are now in the Premier League. He helped them get promoted. The Sky Blues, who I once saw play in Coventry. At the old Highfield Road Stadium, which is now torn down. Yes, it's called the Rico Stadium. And then you have Alex Andejas, who could have played for Mexico as well. By the way, Nathaniel Brown is the starting winger for the German national team. His father was a U.S. serviceman. And I'm not going to say he's the one that got away, because he made the right choice. He chose his native Germany instead of the United States, and now he starts for Germany. So I salute Nathaniel Brown. You made the right choice. All right, well, come on back here with Linda Hope on Sports Byline.

0: 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And we will not wait for tomorrow to come. We will stand here, this moment, together. And we will start today. Don't ever forget how great it is to be American. America we need right now. 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

0: Tittle can usually be found at He Baby Mama House.
1: Thank you for that, and welcome back to the show. Rick Tittle with you coast to coast and around the world on the American Forces Radio Network. As NBC is preparing to celebrate their 100th anniversary, we want to make sure that we recognize the legacy of Bob Hope and all that he did in over 60 years of radio and television shows with Bob. And we're very pleased now to be joined by Bob's daughter, Linda Hope. Linda, welcome to the show. And you were actually born the same year as my dad. And I think that generation, what you guys got to experience was very much the same in California. But for you, when you were a little girl and you would go meet your dad in between radio shows at the Brown Derby, did you know that you were living high on the hog at the moment, or did it just seem normal?
2: It seemed pretty normal, actually. Dad used to come home for dinner when he was doing his films and radio shows, too. And so the nights that we got to go to the Brown Derby were just extra treats, but, you know, part of the routine, having dinner with Dad.
1: So when you think about your dad's legacy, I mean, he is a part of Americana. He, like, belongs to the nation, but he's your dad. What are some of the things that about Bob that you knew that none of us really got to know?
2: Well, that he, I don't know, people knew him as a comedian and entertainer, but that was who he was. I mean, people saw a part of him that was that, but in his real life, people used to always say to me, oh, is he always funny, or is he entertaining at home? And the fact is that Dad was Dad, and he was fun and entertaining, almost to the point of distraction, I think, for my mother, because she was the one that tried to be sure that we knew proper manners and behavior and how to be in public and all of those kind of things that you learn as a child, proper table manners and that. And Dad was like an extra child. He was incorrigible. And, you know, for example, we'd be sitting at the dinner table and, you know, having just kind of polite conversation, and all of a sudden a napkin would come zinging at either my brother's or my head, and Dad was looking very innocent, but it was he who launched this missile at us, and my mother, you know, we burst into laughter, and my mother would sit there and think, oh boy, how am I going to teach this child?
1: And you also were very fortunate in the fact that both your parents made it to 100. What was it like to have Mom and Dad around so long?
2: Well, it was interesting. I mean, toward the end of his career, I worked for him as a producer, and I ran Hope Enterprises, which was his company. And it was interesting to have him as a boss and as a father. And he let me know that he was both. And it was very interesting, and it was also very touching, because in many ways he wasn't able to do a lot of the stuff that he did as a younger man in the last couple of years of his life. And you know, to see him actually retire from NBC after so many years was something that was difficult for him to get through, and I'd like to feel that I was there for him and helped him, you know, figure out ways to keep the career going as long as possible, and yet to, you know, exit with some dignity. And so he told people that he was taking time off to work on his golf.
1: Gotcha. Now, when he passed the home there in Toluca Lake, he kind of had a little garage sale, and I remember seeing, because I was big into the G.I. Joes in the 70s, the 11-inch tall ones, and I saw you had, there was some Bob Hope custom G.I. Joes. I never got one of those. But what?
2: No, you didn't. I don't even know whether we have any left. If we did, I would be happy to send you one. But, yeah, they were, you know, it's kind of a limited edition, I think, but it was fun for him to have his image, you know, in GI gear, and it was a reminder to him of all the years that he entertained our troops.
1: Well, that's what I was going to ask next, Linda. The USO tours and. From World War II into Vietnam, and just, I mean, the names, the Streisand, Michael Jackson, and then my generation, Brooke Shields, and then the generation after. I mean, it was just amazing. Why did he keep going and then sometimes actually put himself in harm's way, too?
2: Yes, he did. He wanted to actually send a message or bring a message with him from the home front that we remembered and we cared for the troops and what they were doing. And even though, you know, the atmosphere in a way, the spirit was different in the different wars that we were involved with, or involved in, it's still... The person-to-person, the ability that he had to actually let people know that he cared and he was willing to endure the same kinds of things that they were, it brought him to the front of the conflict many times, and he was in some physical peril, you know, fairly often.
1: So what about the road films with Bing and Dorothy L'Amour and all that? Were he and Bing friends or off the screen or just on the screen?
2: They were indeed friends and kind of fierce competitors. They both loved golf, and so actually Bing was a slightly better golfer than Dad. But his handicap, I think, was a little bit lower. But they loved to be able to, while they were setting up the lights, which in the older days took a long time, they would figure out ways to get out and go to the golf range or go over to a local golf course and hit some balls. And they loved golf. And also, I remember one summer when they were doing a road picture in England, they shared a house. In other words, it was a great big house, and so the Crosby family was in half the house, and the Hope family was in the other house, and we would have our meals together, and it was fun.
1: I was thinking, too, when he came over, he was born in London, as you know, and came over as a five-year-old through Ellis Island, went to Cleveland. Do you still have any family back in England, or are all those ties gone now?
2: They're pretty much gone. Throughout Dad's life, he went back to England fairly often, actually, and he would return to his hometown, which was Eltham, mm-hmm. in Kent, which was just London adjacent, I guess you could say. Mm-hmm. And he loved his English relatives, but over the years they kind of died off. But he still retained his interest in Eltham, and there's a little theater there that is named for Dad, and you know, he continues to support it, and our foundation looks after that theater and has paid to have it renovated and that sort of thing.
1: One more question for you. When he would come on Johnny Carson or maybe even just stop by Letterman, whatever, they'd always play Thanks for the Memories. That was his song. When did that start?
2: It was in the picture that he did. I think it was the big broadcast of 1938. I think that's correct. And he sang that song, and it kind of stuck. And, you know, for years he, you know, would add new lyrics and, you know, that were appropriate for the situation. And so it became identified with him. And eventually he, you know, owned the song. But it was very meaningful, and it worked for him and for the fans that saw him perform either in the service or, you know, at a state fair here in the States. And, you know, it just became identified with him.
1: Well, for more information about the Bob and Dolores Hope Foundation, you go to bobhope.org. And also the Bob Hope Legacy and those NBC Origins original clips, you can see those on YouTube because, as we said, NBC getting ready for their 100th celebration. And Bob, more than 60 years a part of that. We have been speaking with Linda Hope. Linda, thank you so much for your time. We really appreciate it.
2: Thank you, Rick. It was a pleasure.
1: All right. Good stuff. Let's take a break. We will come back. If you want to get in, do it now at 1-800-878-7529.

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4: 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Getting sick of you.

0: tittle can usually be found at He Baby Mama House.
1: All right, well, national anthems being played in Seattle between the Australians and Americans as they get ready for their game. And if you're wondering who in Australia would be anything of a threat, we saw that really cool goal that Nestori Irukunda scored against Turkey. And if you think about how he almost outshone Arda Güler in that game, who's the young Turkey star, I think about defensively Harry Soutar, who's 6 foot six. He plays for Leicester. He made 13 clearances in that Turkey game. So anything in the box is going to be rough. Plays for Leicester City. They also Irukandu is he plays for Watford, but he's on loan from Bayern Munich, so he's on their books. Mohamed Touré, 22-year-old, he just signed to Norwich, who are in the championship. He came from Randers. Randers is a Danish league team. And he said, the head coach, Philippe Clement, said that Touré's qualities are that of a young Erling Haaland. So, no pressure. But you see Soutar, Irukunda, Touré, those aren't names like Harry Kewell, who was a huge star for Leeds and Liverpool, or Tim Cahill, who was the big star for Everton. You think about, what was that guy's name? I'm forgetting now. Mark Viduka, that was it. He was also a very good striker. Back in the day, they had a goalie in Mark. I'm forgetting their names. Anyway, they're not the big names that we're used to. Rick, do some prep. I know, got to do more prep. But anyway, just closing it out here. And then, like I said, there's a little bit of bad blood. What's up, blood? Yeah, it's a little bit of some bad blood as well, being that there was some S-talking. That's not a knife. We're going to have German refs. And I don't know if that means anything to you or not. I have found, knock on wood, the refereeing to be very good this World Cup. I like the temperament of them. We'll also have a German VAR guy as well. That's weird to have all Germans. Well, at least they won't have to have any sort of language barriers right there. So once again, happy Juneteenth, and we'll be back Monday with another live edition of the show. Hopefully the USA will have 6 World Cup points in the bag at that time. Coming up next, Sports Talk on Sports Byline.

0: I'm Mike Sempervivi with the Sports Byline Broadcasting Network 2-Minute Warning. May 12, 1985. I can't remember the entire day, but there's certainly a portion of it I remember very clearly. Sitting on the floor of the living room as my father moved back and forth between his chair and whatever he was doing in the kitchen, on TV was Game 1 of the Eastern Conference Final between Philadelphia and Boston. And at halftime, we watched the results of the first-ever National Basketball Association draft lottery. And as NBA Commissioner David Stern took the envelopes and one by one opened them and placed the team's card at their draft position, I could hear that muttering, breathing thing that fathers do. I watched New York Knicks Director of Basketball Operations Dave DeBuscher sit there, eyes closed and hands clenched in prayer, when the commissioner opened up the second pick's envelope and revealed the Indiana Pacers. My father guffawed and said, "Rigged." And at that moment, I became a Knicks fan because I knew who they were taking with the pick. The graduating hero of my favorite college basketball team, Patrick Ewing of the Georgetown Hoyas. Listening long distance at night by way of WOR radio of Marv Albert, and later on WFAN with my favorite pair of Mike Breen and Walt Clyde Frazier, and so often on TV as the Knicks were a feature of NBC Saturday afternoons. Through all the heartbreak, from Bernard King's knee struggles, through the wall of Michael Jordan, through the O.J. chase, Pat Riley letting John Starks' God Bless All Heart build a brick house, through poor decisions, failed homecomings, bloated contracts, and bloated egos, I stayed. Around 2007, I said I was never giving the Dolans any more money on the basketball side of things unless they got rid of Isaiah Thomas. They didn't, and I haven't. My own child was born around that time anyway, so I had other things to care about. And as he got older, he became a Washington Wizards fan by way of John Wall, drafted in 2010 after the Wizards had won a lottery that some also claimed must have been rigged. But it was hard not to pay attention to the Knicks still laboring away. Stephon Marbury, Amari Stoudemire, Carmelo, temporary Linsanity, Phil Jackson, R.J. Barrett, Obi Toppin. Remember the Knicks had 65 losses in 2015? The New York Knicks. The Knicks made poor decisions, instigated more failed homecomings, gave more bloated contracts, and fed more bloated egos, both on the boards and in the boardroom. But in 2022, the Knicks signed Jalen Brunson to a 4-year, $104 million deal. Some believe that the contract was insane. An undersized point guard who only started 1 year on a team that also had Luka. Must have been a setup because his father is a coach and he's also close with the team president Leon Rose. Silly, but let's say it's true. I bet a lot of people's thoughts on nepotism have changed. They fired Tom Thibodeau after last year after the Knicks failed in the Eastern Conference Finals against Detroit and hired Mike Brown, with the mindset that this was the year, and it was all or nothing. My father used to tell me stories about Pearl, Clyde, DeBuscher, Bradley, and Reed. For as much as I tried to will them in the 90s, I never thought I'd see the day. Brunson, Cat, Hart, Bridges, and OG. Thank you, gentlemen. I'm Mike Sempervivi with the Sports Byline Broadcasting Network 2-Minute Warning.
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is not the busy weekend, which is actually next weekend. And so today here on the show, we're going to tell you everything that's going on next weekend from every major promotion. Four PLEs, basically, in a two-day period. So we'll get into all of that. We'll talk about what is coming up this weekend. We got SmackDown. We got AAA on Fox. We have got Collision. A lot to talk about. And, of course, we'll get into all of the news. Not going to talk a lot about the UFC show at the White House, except Paramount actually did release numbers. They released numbers for that show that allegedly was going to do more views than the Super Bowl. And suffice to say, well, it didn't. But we'll give you those numbers here. We've also got some notes on a SmackDown that has been moved and or canceled. Well, it's going to be moved. We'll tell you what's going on there. We got a bunch of notes from TNA, comings and goings, as they say. And we've also got some ratings notes. AEW is now on Tubi. We can tell you what you can watch for free on Tubi right now from AEW. And plenty more. Filthy Tom is going to join us here today. Filthy and I will be in Spokane Saturday night. You should be there, everybody. And we'll tell you about that. If you want to text us, 425-780-7566. 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
2: Back in the show, Brian Alvarez here, Wrestling Observer Live. Filthy Tom is joining us here today. Filthy and I will be in Spokane tomorrow for a very exciting show, the fifth year anniversary of Relentless Professional Wrestling. We will be in attendance that day. And what we're going to do, who knows? But we will be there, won't we, Tom?
3: We will be there. We will be in attendance.
2: Yes.
3: And
2: players and spectators, I should add. Doors 6, bells 7.
3: Yes, all the players like me. The players and the spectators will be there in attendance. I got a little story to tell you, Brian.
2: Is that right?
3: Yeah, this morning I was wrestling. I was doing some jiu-jitsu. Scrap it on the mat with one of the other gentlemen, who was actually a contestant on Tough Enough Season 5.
2: Really?
3: I believe it was Season 5, yeah. I think that was the one where, like, Big Andy, wherever that guy is, I think it was the one that he won. But I'm talking to the guy, and, we're in the middle of a round. And you know how it is. Having a conversation while you're grappling with somebody.
2: Sure.
3: Right. And I go, oh, I got to go up to Spokane tomorrow to do some commentary. And I'm like, I'm going with my partner, Brian Alvarez. And he goes, what? He goes, what? Brian Alvarez? He goes, isn't he a wrestler? Didn't he wrestle for the Texarkana title?
2: Oh, my God.
3: And I was like, hold on. He says, so he has no clue. I trained with this guy for a few years. He has no clue that you and I do a show together. But he remembers you from your previous life.
2: Wow.
3: In the ring. He remembered. He goes, oh, my God, Brian Alvarez. I remember when he used to wrestle for the Texarkana title.
2: Well, I hope you gave him a flyer for this show.
3: That's
2: I hope he's listening right now. If you're listening right now, whoever you are, I know that
3: Mike Zaki,
2: yeah.
3: Yeah.
2: I know you probably smashed Tom during that role. Wow.
3: He didn't.
2: I got the Texarkana belt right there. Should I show it off? We got nothing else
3: to
2: do.
3: You should.
2: Should I go get it?
3: Yeah, and then send me a picture of it so I can, give that to old Mike Zaki there, who was, I believe, eliminated on the third episode of Tough Enough Season 5, the revival in 2010?
2: Bell's no joke, brother. Take a look at that. Huh? There we go.
3: Wow.
2: ICW. Texarkana television champion right here.
3: Why don't you bring that with you tomorrow?
2: Maybe
3: you're driving over there. Yeah, you probably should. You want me to bring that $800 Pride championship belt that you sent to me? You want me to bring that one?
2: Place to put it, but there's no good place. No, do not lose that. It's too expensive. Well, that's a delightful story to open up Fun Friday here today, because really there's not a whole lot of news going on, if we're being honest here today. But we are going to cover what news there is. So SmackDown is tonight, and we got a lineup, believe it or not.
3: Do you know where it's from?
2: I could find out, but I don't have the top of my head.
3: I can find out, too. It's more because I really enjoy the daytime SmackDown shows.
2: You know, as like a co-host, overseas. You could look up the thing while I'm talking about the other thing. You know what I'm saying? What do you mean you like the daytime shows? What does that mean?
3: The ones from overseas.
2: Oh, no, this is
3: you know,
2: not overseas.
3: I would
2: Kansas
3: be able to
2: City.
3: Tell you if it was within easy reach on the front page of your website, but
2: it is
3: not. So
2: no, it actually is.
3: Where?
2: I literally just saw it. It was like lineup and ticket sales and everything like that.
3: Huh?
2: Yeah. Where is it here?
3: Yeah.
2: Would you
3: Good
2: shut
3: luck.
2: Up? I mean, there's just so much news
3: yeah,
2: here.
3: Well, see.
2: Anyway, it's in Kansas City, if you must know. So it's, All right, we got Cody Rhodes defending. Oh, that's right. Tonight's a big show. Cody Rhodes is defending the WWE title against Gunther with Sami Zayn as the special referee.
3: Yeah, there's also a world tag title match.
2: I mean, that's not as big as a world title match.
3: It's not, but I mean, conceivably it should be.
2: Yes, we've got Damian Priest and R-Truth against the MFTs. Big match there. It's got to be a title change.
3: You think? I don't know. Who knows? Who
2: cares? I mean, Gunther should be beating Cody.
3: Yes.
2: But as I look at this this King of the Ring tournament that is just so baffling, I think maybe Cody's retaining. But Damian Priest and Truth against MFTs. We've got Carmelo Hayes and Ricky Saints in a number one contenders match. We have two King of the Ring semifinals, Charlotte Flair and Liv Morgan, and Javon Evans versus Jey Uso. So that's where we're at for tonight. We've got three-hour SmackDowns left. Thank God we can get it over with quick.
3: What are your predictions for those King of the Ring matches?
2: I figure Jey Uso wins and... I don't know. I don't know about the other one. I think it could go either way. The other issue...
3: Charlotte could win because she's been having this long storyline with Rhea. So I could see her winning the Queen of the
2: Ring. Here's the problem, Tom.
3: Raquel's out of the tournament.
2: No, hold on. You're glossing over the bigger problem. We don't even know if Rhea is going to be around. Like, she's hurt. So, if we're booking this as to who's going to face Rhea Ripley, there may not be a Rhea Ripley to face. So, yeah, I mean, right now, Liv is the only remaining women's champion, and she's in the tournament. So, I don't know what they're going to do.
3: I mean, you could do a scenario where maybe Charlotte beats her, and then Charlotte loses in the finals, and then you do a three-way, because Charlotte has the pinfall over the champion.
2: You could do that. So I don't know. This King of the Ring tournament and Queen of the Ring tournament is just so weird.
3: Baffling.
2: And actually on Monday we're going to talk about the Owen, but I don't want to do any spoilers yet. So that's SmackDown coming up here tonight. For Collision, we've got Zack Sabre Jr. versus Adam Priest, The Elite versus The Lethal Twist. Do you know who The Lethal Twist is?
3: Blake Christian and Lee Johnson.
2: I thought that was Zack Sabre Jr.'s finish.
3: No, maybe it's Jay Lethal and Lee Johnson.
2: Johnson and Blake Christian. Athena and Maya World, Women's Owen Hart Foundation semifinal. Chris Statlander, Mina Shirakawa, Survival of the Fittest qualifying match. And Tommaso Ciampa and Jericho win a serious face-to-face. Mm. I'm interested in this Zack Sabre Jr. Adam Priest match because Zack Sabre Jr. is awesome. Adam Priest, I think, is pretty great. But the word was this match went way too long. So, this I got to see. Know what I mean? You know what I mean.
3: I do. I've been in there with Zack.
2: Mm-hmm. Hey, did you know that those UFC Freedom 250 numbers were released by Paramount Plus?
3: Yeah, like 17 million.
2: Paramount Plus announced that the show averaged 8.2 million viewers in both the U.S. and Latin America, making it the biggest exclusive live event in the streamer's history. And in total, according to Nielsen and Adobe Analytics, the White House UFC Freedom 250 show reached 17 million viewers. It did not hit the 130 million that would be required for it to be bigger than the Super Bowl. I don't know what Joe Rogan's going to have to say about this, but...
3: Well, he's...
2: You know, they can say it beat Carano and Rousey, so they can brag about that. But, did not do Super Bowl numbers. Not that I think anybody on the planet believed. But there's a story. 17 million. I mean, that's a lot of people. Don't get me wrong. Don't get me wrong. But
3: how many people saw the Ronda Rousey?
2: I think it was 15.
3: I'm trying to find out.
2: Pretty sure it was 15 million. So they basically may have tied it in the U.S., but elsewhere they just barely beat it. All right, back with the wrestling news, Observer Live.

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5: Oh boy. It's from Dave on Twitter. You know, Dave is with these numbers. 17 million isn't the number. 7 in the U.S., 8.2 in North, South, and Central America, not including Canada, where it was a pay-per-view. For UFC, as a general rule, it's a great number. I would not call it a great number given the amount of pub it had, but if you compare it to a normal UFC on Paramount, it was much higher than all but UFC 324, which it probably beat by a little, but not a lock. 17 isn't the number? What's he saying here? 7 plus 8.2.
6: That's not 15.2. No. He's just talking different. He's talking different numbers, Brian.
5: No, he's not. He's replying to someone who says 17 million is a great number. That's why Rogan had to lie and say 150 because 17 is so great. And he wrote 17 isn't the number. He's saying the number is 15.2.
6: How?
5: Because he's getting 7 in the U.S. and 8.2 in North Central.
6: No, you're misreading that.
5: No, I'm reading what he wrote. If he's misreading it, you can yell at him, but not me. What?
6: The broadcast, which one are you talking about? Freedom?
5: Or he's saying, wait, North Central?
6: Listen, 250 averaged 8.2 million viewers across the U.S. and Latin America, and an average 7 million in just the U.S. alone. Okay,
5: so he's saying the number is 8.2 million.
6: Correct.
5: Okay.
6: For average. Now, the Rousey Carano average in the U.S. alone was 9.3 million and 12.4 million globally.
5: Oh, man.
6: So by 2 million more, it beat for UFC Freedom 250 in just the U.S. I am not doing this. I have vowed never to talk ratings. I'm out of this conversation. I'm done. You hear me? I'm out.
5: Well, he's going to write something at any time, and then we're going to read it here on the air. Then you can determine if you're out or not. Sound good? Hey, what's going on with TNA?
6: The hell are you asking me for? You got a co-host.
5: You know more about TNA than Lance, if we're being honest here. All right, here's what's going on. Here's the latest. Okay, so as we're all well aware, there have been several people that have disappeared of late. We've got Sami Callihan is gone. Tommy Dreamer is gone. Tessa Blanchard is gone. Workforce reduction designed to streamline operations and sharpen strategic focus and profitability. So Luke Perrin, who was a TNA digital producer, he has announced that he also is gone. He ran and edited all content for TNA Plus and YouTube for 5 years, shot all TikToks and vertical shorts, and was a BTS photographer. He is gone.
6: BTS?
5: That's what's said.
6: The music group?
5: I guess.
6: No.
5: I don't know what it's for.
6: But
5: he is gone.
6: Behind the scenes.
5: Behind the scenes, thank you. So now staying with TNA, Trey Miguel has re-signed. Allie.
6: What? Okay, so that begs the question, what deal did he previously have? Because wasn't he gone like months ago when the Rascals left and then he re-signed? So what did he sign, like a 4.5 month deal?
5: I seem to recall.
6: When did that happen?
5: There were some
6: was that a year ago?
5: I seem to recall there were some short deals out there. But he has re-signed. An aborted contract with AEW, it says right here. He returned in January of 2026. So he must have had a 6 month deal.
6: Okay.
5: Or he just signed a new and better deal. Anyway, so he's re-signed. Mike Santana's deal is up in mid-July. And pretty much everybody believes he's probably going to WWE. Ali has signed. And I think that's the latest in all of the juggling. So there are comings and goings. It's not all everybody leaving.
6: Well, and also, I mean, with Ali signing, the Butcher and the Blade are also out there. They are not under contract. And, I mean, if you remember, they did have that great Pepper Parks and Ali wedding angle that took place. That was one of the bright spots of TNA during a otherwise somewhat dark time.
5: This person believes that they do short-term deals because I think Cedric is what I'm thinking about. Somebody came in and had like a short-term deal, and might have been Cedric Alexander. But I guess I would presume that now Trey Miguel is on a longer-term deal. So that's the update. By the way, we're going to have a lot of time for Q&A today. So start sending your questions in, 425-780-7566. That is 425-780-7566. Any questions for Tom? Any questions for me? Any questions for the two of us? I'd open up the phone lines, but I don't know how many people are...
6: Hey, there's also Twitch and YouTube.
5: Yeah, ask questions on the chat here if you want to.
6: Maybe some of them might not pass the censors.
5: Why don't you handle the YouTube questions? I'll handle the Twitch questions.
6: Well, no kidding. I've never once logged into Twitch in my life.
5: Really?
6: For this show.
5: I have.
6: No, I don't even... I'd probably have to pay or something.
5: You would have to pay. Or you can use your Amazon Prime for free. That's the easiest way to do it.
6: Yeah, but I mean...
5: You have Amazon Prime, right?
6: That might take away one of my other perks.
5: No. You have a free Twitch subscription. Unless you're using that Twitch subscription for something else.
6: Spice Channel.
5: Mm. Speaking of your favorite thing, ratings. Oh. 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
6: I thought you were going to talk about Emmanuel.
5: Head-to-head with the World Cup. Not bad. Not bad.
6: It depends what game. Like, was it Iraq versus Iran or something?
5: Wow. You know,
6: what are we talking
5: about? Wow, Tom. Jeez. Doesn't say right here. And AEW content recently started popping up on Tubi. They've launched their own channel. 101 episodes of Dynamite showed up last week. And now AEW has actually announced it. They have a Watch AEW Fast channel, absolutely free everywhere where Tubi is available. You can also stream the first 3 seasons of Dynamite anytime, free on Tubi VOD. So if you've got Tubi, AEW is free up there, everybody. So go up and check out Dynamite, Collision, Rampage, Battle of the Belts, plus classic matches and the top AEW stars up there on Tubi. Pretty exciting, huh? Should we see what we've got in the mailbag so far?
6: Yeah, have you ever watched Tubi ever in your life?
5: I feel like I...
6: The only thing I've watched from Tubi that I can remember seeing was In the Name of Uwu, that anime girl trying to fly.
5: Well, I'll tell you all this, everybody. Within 365 days, all of you listening to this might be checking out Tubi. I'll just say that. First says, say hello to Will E. Largeman in Spokane. From his friend in Arizona, I've known that dude for 30 years.
6: No way.
5: From the ancient e-wrestling websites.
6: Oh, my Lord.
5: He didn't give his name, though. So we have to say his friend in Arizona that he's known for 30 years.
6: From e-wrestling websites, he probably had 300 different gimmicks. They probably all involved fire and spooky horse crap. So
5: I like that Will E. Largeman.
6: Yeah. How many
5: a good guy.
6: How many E-Fed championships you think Will E. Largeman won back in the day?
5: Knowing that guy, all of them would be my guess.
6: We should, you know what we should get going again? Remember those mail-in wrestling games?
5: Like Champions of the Universe?
6: Yeah, we should get that going again.
5: Golly, what's old is new again. If anybody could help us with this, it's Will E. Largeman. And by the way, Will, doesn't matter how large you are, no baggy shirts tomorrow night on commentary. You hear me? Shirts have got to be tight.
6: Oh, God. I was like, what is this guy talking? Are you wearing that baggy shirt right now? Are you wearing Triple H's shirt?
5: I wore it yesterday.
6: It looked like the Seinfeld puffy shirt.
5: It was
6: I don't know
5: ridiculous.
6: How she didn't mention that.
5: I think I said this on Brian and Vinny, but... She was talking about this large shirt, and I just was like, you know, whatever. It was a big shirt. I'm sure it was ridiculous because it was the 90s or whatever. So then, like, 15 minutes after the show, I'm eating lunch, and somebody, I think they either tweeted or maybe she sent it. But it was.
6: We're talking about Nixie XS, by
5: yes,
6: the way.
5: We
6: just keep saying she.
5: Well, I mean, who else would it be?
6: Is that even her? Well, is that even her preferred pronoun?
5: So she sends this picture of Triple H in this shirt. I literally laughed out loud and, like, I spit stuff out. This shirt is so preposterous. I was busy watching the match all those years. I wasn't looking at the fashion. But this shirt is absolutely ridiculous. It's this giant. It's like he was the, back when he was the Greenwich snob.
6: Yeah.
5: Except it was like a 3XL for some reason. It was just preposterous.
6: What was his name in WCW?
5: It was Hunter Helmsley.
6: No, it was not. In WCW?
5: Oh, it
6: was like Jean-Paul something.
5: Somebody help us out.
6: God, it wasn't not Terror Rising. It was after Terror Rising.
5: After Terror Rising.
6: He did the same gimmick in WCW that he did before.
5: Was it Jean-Paul Levesque?
6: I wanted to say Jean-Paul. What was the guy's name? Jean-Pierre Lafitte?
5: Not Pierre
6: but
5: Lafitte.
6: But that was
5: Jean-Paul Levesque.
6: Jean-Paul Levesque. Yeah, there we go.
5: Jean-Paul Levesque.
6: The same exact gimmick.
5: We should have just had Nixie back on the show. She'd answer all your Triple H questions from the 90s. I don't remember this stuff.
6: I've got none.
5: You know,
6: no, I didn't care. Dude, I lived it. Relived Triple H in the 90s. I'm good.
5: Oh, I don't know, man. There was some good stuff.
6: My best memory of Triple H was that at Armageddon 99, I was live there, and one of my best friends touched Triple H on the back as he walked by fighting Vince McMahon in a street fight. But most notably, that's also the night that Kat got her top ripped off in the pool.
5: Are you reading something from YouTube, or is this your actual memory?
6: This is my memory.
5: Okay.
6: It was in Fort Lauderdale, Florida.
5: Wow.
6: This is like back in the day where, like, my friend's mom, we're like 17 years old, 16 years old. My friend's mom just like drives us there and drops us off, you know?
5: Yeah.
6: Like, I can't even imagine doing that nowadays. I'm going to drop off.
5: Oh, God, no. Are you kidding me?
6: At some event, you know what I mean?
5: Things are very, very different nowadays.
6: Yeah. It's like, I think we got like dropped off at the mall and then had to find our own way over there.
5: Back in a moment.
6: It ruled.
5: 425-780-7566. Send your questions. Back in a moment, Observer Live.
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5: Now, Nixie's on Twitter here saying, give me a fashion review segment. It's what the people want. It's a fun Friday segment. Better not be our fashion.
6: Would have been a good idea yesterday.
5: Better not be your fashion.
6: My fashion.
5: What are you wearing today?
6: Brother, I'm wearing... Where's the camera? Get that camera on.
5: I at least got a nice shirt on.
6: Yeah, well, my shirt's got a hole in it, but it's not about that. It's about that logo right there. The hip-hop heads in the house will recognize that as the man himself, MF Doom.
5: MF Doom.
6: Yeah. Oh, you would love MF Doom.
5: Oh, yeah?
6: Yeah. You said... fake his own death. He would send out Doom bots to do his concerts for him and then just no show because he was doing drugs. Quite a character. All caps today. And as always in the chat, it's all caps.
5: This person here says, where's the Beast Mortos been? Okay, this question was just asked, so I haven't had a chance to ask yet, so I'm not reporting this, okay?
6: I'll report it without even having to look into it. Probably immigration.
5: That's what I'm going to say.
6: I mean, like,
5: but no, the point is don't report it because I don't know where, if that's what it is, but it probably is a visa issue.
6: Yeah, just report I said it. I got no credibility.
5: And this
6: I got
5: person,
6: no sources.
5: This person goes, funny how these visa issues started right before the World Cup. No, they did not. No.
6: This has been going on forever.
5: These visa issues have been going on for like, over a year now at least?
6: Yeah, and it happens in fighting too. It happens in MMA. This is not a new thing. If you remember... we're talking about that Rousey card earlier.
5: Okay, Tony Khan and Dave both said visa issues. So that's where he's been. Yeah.
6: Okay.
5: Dude, I heard, I mean, I was told not to say the names or anything like that, but in the last, I don't know, probably, I'd say 6 weeks, there have been probably six different people in WWE who have had visa issues. And we're talking big names. So people... I mean, you could probably figure out some of them. Just like, this person wasn't on this tour overseas at all. This person hasn't been in this country at all. I mean, there have been a lot of them. And it's affecting every single wrestling company. So it's not a WWE thing, not an AEW thing. It's not a, you know, who's in good with the government. It's just like everybody. Everybody is having issues with visas right now. And I don't know when it's going to get better. But hopefully soon. Because it's affecting a lot of different things.
6: Billy in the chat here on YouTube asks us, Brian, so far, what is your opinion of Forbidden Door? I assume he means the lead up and the card. So far, it doesn't seem too forbidden. And also, can you confirm Garrett said last night, Pac versus Umino? Yeah, I'll confirm that as well, even though it's a spoiler alert. But yeah, they announced Pac versus Umino for Forbidden Door. So that's at least another match in... the forbidden direction, I guess you could say, but I like the theme idea of the pay-per-views. I think you can use it to depart from the usual a lot more than AEW has done in the past, and especially this year.
5: I think that, like a lot of people, I mean, I've seen a lot of feedback of late about Forbidden Door, like, this is not Forbidden Door, and, you know, it's, I think... I don't know. The thing to me is, like, Tony Khan is a guy who, like, he does things and he's just going to do them every year because it's tradition. And, I mean, is this really like a cracking open the Forbidden Door thing with New Japan and AEW at this point? No, it's really not. I mean, I don't think there's anything wrong with just calling it Forbidden Door and doing... a few, whatever they're doing this year, but
6: well, like Zach
5: I don't see him dropping the pay-per-view.
6: Okay, Zach and Omega, that's what Forbidden Door is about. You take two guys who have not faced off, or at least not to my recollection, or if they have, it wasn't a big deal, and from the different companies, and you have them together in a match. You know what I mean? I could be wrong, but they have CMLL talent available, and... you know, perhaps it's visa issues like we just mentioned hindering some of that, but you could have, you know, a big CMLL talent face a big New Japan talent that they don't normally get to go against. You could have, like, the Legends come in. You could have Ultimo Guerrero, Blue Panther. You could have them do their match on Forbidden Door, right? Why not?
5: Yeah. I mean, the thing is, what is Forbidden Door? Like, how did this all start?
6: Some nerd on the internet probably made a comment about these companies not working together and called it the Forbidden Door.
5: No, I think what it
6: ran
5: really,
6: with it.
5: I think it was Callis. When Callis
6: there
5: managed,
6: you go.
5: He got Jericho versus Omega on a New Japan show. He broke open the Forbidden Door because at that time, like Chris Jericho had always said, "I will never work for anybody except WWE." I will never work for anybody except WWE. He was out of WWE, and then Callis, you know, brought it up like, hey, what do you think about this idea? And Jericho was like, I like it. And I think Callis was, like, surprised by it, like, wow. And so it got set up, and it felt like, wow, Chris Jericho working for somewhere other than WWE. He's in New Japan, and he's working against Kenny Omega. Well, now it's 2026. And, like, most all of the top stars of New Japan, you know, the ones that have been going back and forth, they all signed with AEW. And, you know, they're dual contracts. Takeshita has contracts in both companies. I mean, there's no real forbidden door between CMLL and AEW. And
6: Kevin Knight has a dual contract. Okada is now an AEW guy. There's been too much movement between those two companies, but there still are matches out there that you could do. You could have some of the young talent that doesn't normally get a shine and put them against young talent from another company in like a showcase match. You know what I mean?
5: Yes. Forbidden Door should be like a bunch of AEW guys versus a bunch of New Japan guys and a bunch of AEW guys against a bunch of CMLL guys.
6: And let's just have the best matches. Let's have the showcase for everybody. It doesn't need to be storyline heavy. You could have faction versus faction like they're doing with TMDK and the Elite. That's cool. That's always an easy one to do. But, you know, I don't like the idea of having this. Like, the main event is an MJF multi-man tag on Forbidden Door.
5: It's literally the match we saw on Wednesday. Free.
6: With all people from AEW. So to me, it's, you know, kind of lackluster in the sense of keeping up to the Forbidden Door name itself.
5: So that's the, this person goes, what if AEW went to Japan for Forbidden Door until Trump is gone? Well, it's not a Trump thing.
6: Dude, like, we can't get Darby versus Fujita.
5: I mean,
6: you know what I mean? Darby versus Desperado. Something like that.
5: Well, you know, the other thing with, And actually, I can't say this because it's also affected WWE, who do like work far in advance. But like, if you get this visa thing going far enough in advance, it's usually not a problem. Usually, but I can just tell you that there are promotions that they just wait till the very last second, and then it's a problem. And you can't do that. You've got to make your plans early. You've got to get this process going long in advance. It's not like it used to be, and you got to make preparations if you're going to get visas for people.
6: Oh, that actually reminds me, I got to go get my international driver's license.
5: Your international? You mean your what do they call it? It's not international, is it? There's an international driver's license?
6: Yes.
5: So like you can drive in the UK?
6: Correct.
5: Oh, interesting. How do you get that?
6: Got to go to AAA. Conan's the one that hooks it up.
5: Is that right?
6: No, AAA Auto Agency.
5: I know that.
6: Oh.
5: This person says, is my number blocked? I haven't texted in a while. Well, clearly your number's not blocked. And if you haven't texted in a while, why would I have gotten the text you didn't text? What do you think of a babyface Tekla turn? She's getting cheers from AEW crowds. Well, I mean, golly. If we want to talk about people that are getting cheered as heels and booed as babyfaces and all this and that, I mean, we could go on for hours. Tekla would be cheered wildly as a babyface, but I think she's doing fine as a heel. I could talk for hours about heels and babyfaces. There's a lot of it being done very wrong. I mean, listen, everything changes in the world, in the universe, in wrestling. Everything's always constantly changing, okay? But there are other things that the more things change, the more they stay the same, and baby faces and heels are always going to be a thing that works. And trying to, you know, get rid of that thing and make everybody a tweener. I mean, yes, you can do it. Yes, there are sickos that'll think it's cool. But you can watch the shows and you can see how the audience reacts to certain things. And usually it's because they don't know who to cheer for, or they don't know who they're supposed to like, or they don't like someone they're supposed to like, or they dislike someone they're supposed to cheer. This happens, and I don't think we should try to do all these storylines. Like, I mean,
6: how many career heels can you name nowadays?
5: They've been a heel their entire career.
6: Yeah,
5: Kiana James, right? Talking about a long career, I can't think of many.
6: Has JC Jane been a babyface?
5: Actually, I don't think so.
6: Right.
5: I don't think so.
6: Kazunori Murakami, he was never a baby face.
5: MJF's been a baby face.
6: Averno, I don't think I've ever seen him be a baby
5: face. El Satanico has been a baby face. He's literally Satan. I mean, it's okay. I'm not saying, Tom, you can't do one or the other. What I'm saying is,
6: I'm saying I would cheer El Satanico. That's basically what I'm getting at.
5: Oh, man, he was great. What do you mean?
6: Yeah, I know, but I'm a man.
5: Asking MJF. MJF had a long babyface run.
6: I'm a man. Well, that's the thing. He did, but he wasn't supposed to.
5: Yeah, but then he
6: was
5: did.
6: Still supposed to be, he was still supposed to be a heel.
5: There are certain things in wrestling that, like, guys, I explain this all the time, and I feel like I'm the only one that knows this. If you are gone for a long time and you come back, you will be cheered. So you may as well have everyone come back as a babyface for at least a month or two.
6: And then
5: if you want to turn them, you can.
6: Has Don Callis ever been a babyface?
5: Oh, this is a good one. He had to be with the Oddities. Or wait, was he with... He wasn't with ICP, right?
6: Gosh, were they even babyfaces at that point, though?
5: No, the Oddities, when they danced and were silly, were definitely babyfaces.
6: Yeah, but he might have been gone.
5: I got to think about this.
6: You didn't hear the story that Lance told about him and Don Callis wrestling the little people?
5: No.
6: And how they would be a mixed tag. So it would be each one of them would be on a team with a little person. And then, you know, Don Callis would do something and he would get pinned by the two little people. But then Lance said after every match, they would also then somehow do it where Lance and Don Callis got mad because the little guys were teaming up on the big guys. And then they would both get beat up in the end by the two little people.
5: Are there any little people available in Spokane, Washington tomorrow?
6: Well, what time are you going to be there?
5: What are we doing tomorrow? You know where we're going to be tomorrow, guys? Spokane, Washington. For Relentless PNW. Their five-year anniversary show, Tom. 5 long years of Relentless. And we are going to be there in attendance. The doors open at 7 o'clock, and the doors open at 6, and the show starts at 7. It's at Players and Spectators. And Tom and I are going to be hanging out also at the Northern Quest Casino. And we're going to eat where, Tom? You don't have to say when. Just plug the place.
6: The Rusty Moose.
5: The Rusty Moose.
6: I'm going to plug the Rusty Moose, don't you
5: worry.
6: Hey,
5: let's do a get-together. Go to Spokane, everybody.
6: We are going to get together.
5: I mean, with all the people. All of our friends. Back in a moment, Observer Live.

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5: Hey. Oh, we survived another fun Friday, Tom. And what a fun Friday it was. Let's see. Don was face with the Elite. Don was the face with the Elite.
6: Oh, yeah, he was Kenny Omega's manager.
5: Oh, and yeah.
6: When they were baby faces.
5: That's right. That's right. So, no, not even Don Callis. Was Lance ever a good guy? I don't remember it. Well, maybe next week we'll come up with a list.
6: I mean, what about you? When have you ever been a baby face?
5: When we beat the Bang Bros? It's a huge baby face. Are you kidding me? Every time I beat up Marco Stunt, gigantic baby face.
6: Well, to me.
5: I could go on and on. Yeah. Paul Heyman, I think Heyman's been a baby face. I mean, he was a baby face the entire time he ran ECW.
6: He was the heel against Jim Cornette, right? When they did a tuxedo match?
5: I think so.
6: So, what does that tell you?
5: Well, it's an interesting question. Like, Ricky Steamboat... Actually, did TNA...
6: Paul Heyman with Brock at one point was definitely a baby face.
5: Yeah. Remember when TNA was going to bring in a Ricky Steamboat and make him a heel because he'd never been a heel in his career? I think they may have actually done it for like a week or two. Like they had him cut a heel promo or something. I almost feel like that shouldn't count. This is an interesting question.
6: Somebody asked, was Tanahashi always a baby face? And there was actually a time in All Japan in the Champions Carnival where he was a heel. So,
5: wow. El Santo started as a heel. Anyway, we're out of time, everybody. We'll talk about this more next week. Head out to Spokane this weekend, everybody, in the Rusty Moose or whatever it's called. It's going to be a fun time. And that's it, everybody. We'll talk to you again after a while.

0: I'm Mike Sempervivi with the Sports Byline Broadcasting Network 2-Minute Warning. On Monday night, an announcement was made that Brendan Sorsby's efforts to remain eligible and play this season for Texas Tech University were ending, and that the quarterback would be declaring himself for the NFL supplemental draft. It came on the heels of the Big 12 Conference filing a 47-page complaint with the federal government against the school and Texas State Attorney General Ken Paxton, who threatened an antitrust lawsuit against the conference last week if they challenged Sorsby's eligibility. That blew up in Paxton's face almost immediately when Red River rival Attorney General Gertner Drummond issued a statement offering support for the Big 12 and its Commissioner Brett Yormark. And he must have meant it because the 15 other schools that make up the conference struck back, essentially asking the government to step in and allow the Big 12 to enforce its authority and rule with their bylaws, the same ones which Texas Tech had helped to ratify and honored to play by. By extension, that also means billionaire booster and Board of Regents Cody Campbell is too, even if he may not want to. And the collegiate portion of this story is far from over. Sorsby is still being sued by his former school, the University of Cincinnati. Sorsby's agent, Ron Slavin, appeared on a Dallas radio show on Wednesday, dismissing the outrage from the college football community and claiming that Cincinnati knew about the gambling issues when he transferred from Indiana. Back to Sorsby. Now we have something truly about football to ponder. How does he stack up as an NFL prospect? Well, that's what he planned to show off at Tech. Going into the season, Sorsby projected to be a possible first-round draft pick. He looks the part, 6'3", 235, a strong arm with a quick release, and he's incredibly fast and a menace when he's able to break an open field. His numbers and overall performance have increased each year, and his raw physical tools are just too impressive to ignore. Plus, unlike many quarterbacks entering the NFL, including Fernando Mendoza this season, it's been noted that Sorsby's experience taking snaps from under center and his ability to effectively play action is a good leg up. But sketchy decision-making has led to crucial turnovers and big-game failings. In the past two seasons, Cincinnati collapsed and lost their final five games in each. Last year, Sorsby and the rest of the offense looked awful against Utah in an ESPN-aired game. 2 weeks later, on Fox Big Noon, they were shut down again against BYU. But with Trinidad Chambliss and Darian Mensah, the highest-reputed seniors in 2027's draft, will a team sacrifice a second- or third-round pick this year in order to hedge their bets for next? Let's see who takes the gamble. I'm Mike Sempervivi with the Sports Byline Broadcasting Network 2-Minute Warning.
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Thank you for that. Hour three coming up. Well, it's underway now. Carmine Moreno scheduled to appear from Pro Raging, TJ Ross from Splash Sports, and Linda Hope, Bob Hope's daughter. Happy Juneteenth to all Americans. It's a great day for all Americans to commemorate Juneteenth.

0: And honestly, some of the slaves were like, kind of wanting to stay because they're like, I don't know where to go after this, you know, which is Stockholm syndrome. But the thing that I always found shocking was Juneteenth, they finally said, all right, there are still some people who have slaves in Delaware. I'm like, what? Delaware is not a slave state. Well, apparently they have. And I don't know if you saw that PBS, I forget his name, the PBS DNA show. Larry David took it, and he found that his great-grandfather had two slaves in Texas. He was a Jewish guy from the Ukraine, and he said not all Jewish people went to New York City. He said he went to Mobile, Alabama, and he had two slaves, and Larry went, ah! Like you might imagine, your grandfather, great-grandfather had slaves. He went, ah! Anyway, happy Juneteenth to everybody out there. 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
1: All right, thanks for that. And 11, 12 Pacific time, we check in on our friends with Pro Wagering. On Fridays, we usually like to have our buddy Carmine Marino, who's nice enough to join us, and we'll talk about the euphoria of his Knicks in just a second. We know that you can't bet on the Royal Ascot, Carmine. First of all, welcome back to the show. So, any interest at all in Thistledown with the Ohio Derby this weekend?
2: Well, I looked at it, and I handicapped it. If you want to talk about it, I could do that for you. Because unfortunately, most places, they don't let you bet on that race. But here, I'm in Nevada, so I don't have the opportunity to bet that race, which kind of stinks, because I'd like to. But I did handicap the race, and I can look at it and talk about it in detail.
1: Well, just real quick, because I want to talk about the Knicks. Does anything stick out? Because there are some horses that were in the Derby. There are four that ran in the Preakness. There's some good talent here.
2: The three horse, Jose Ortiz is going to win this race with Chip Poncho. He's the best horse in the race, easily. And I don't think he can lose. And I'll tell you what, Ocelli might get up for second. Imagine you have a maiden who's running as a three-year-old, never won a race, has earned over $700,000 so far. That would be a nice horse for you and I to chip in and own.
1: Good stuff. All right, now, lifelong Knicks fan, and they were able to get it done in five in Texas. First of all, before we get into, you know, our profession, what we do for a living, just as that little kid, that Knicks fan that's still in you, how did it make you feel?
2: You know, honestly, I was watching on the main TV with my wife, and then the phone rang for her. So I went into the big room. I got a big TV of 100-inch screen, and I put it on in there. And to say I was going crazy is an understatement. If I was in the casino, they might have taken me out and said, "Yeah, you can't stay here. You're too loud." I was going berserko, especially as it was getting down to crunch time. I was banging my hand on the table, jumping up and down. And I knew once the Knicks got that first lead, late, because they had a 5-4 lead early in the game. And then down in crunch time, they took the lead. I knew that San Antonio was done. They were cooked. And I couldn't. And Brunson scoring 45. Out of the 94 points, was unbelievable. I mean, the Knicks played basketball like the 70 Knicks and like the 73 Knicks. They played the perfect team basketball. Yes, he was definitely the standout in that game, but every game, it seemed like somebody else contributed and did something special, okay? And that's what made this Knicks team amazing during this playoff run. It was reminiscent of the old days. I saw Magic Johnson talking on a talk show, and he said the same thing about the Knicks. He goes, San Antonio's getting a lot of experience, and they're going to come back. I was disappointed in the way Victor handled it, but then again, I'm disappointed in the stupid questioning. Some of the questions they ask some of these athletes after they get beat for the championship is really ludicrous.
1: Yeah, no doubt. Now, for me growing up, the Warriors won when I was 10, and then they won when I was 50. So
2: you saw Rick Barry.
1: Rick Barry was my guy. I was actually named after him, if you can believe it. And
2: yep.
1: I told him that, and he went, "Oh, okay, whatever." Yeah, he's not a big talker. But anyway, so there was generations of Warrior fans that would just look back at Rick Barry. And as you know, generations of Knicks fans that would hear about Willis and Clyde. How nice is it that they now have new heroes?
2: It's awesome. It really is. And tell you, what's funny to me is they talk about all the great Knicks, and Willis Reed is not the guy they talk about. And I'm like, you know the one thing about the two titles? And the one when they played the Lakers that three times in 4 years, the season they lost, Willis couldn't play. Willis Reed was looked at to be the next Bill Russell. People don't realize that. The year before they won the title, they were favored to win, and the Celtics knocked them off to win it all. It's unbelievable. This was a great experience. This Knicks team, I think, could repeat. How about that one? That's a bold statement.
1: Now, when the Red Sox finally won, there were a lot of old Red Sox fans that were kind of, I don't know if it was jealous or bitter at these kids now that feel super spoiled because they've seen the B's and the C's and the Patriots go crazy. And it's like, you don't know what it was like. Are you okay with all these newcomers joining on the bandwagon?
2: Absolutely.
1: Okay.
2: Well, that's what happens in sports. It's a generational thing.
1: Yeah.
2: Here's what I thought was great, especially with the parade, was Walt Frazier in the lead car. The other thing I thought was amazing is how many of the alumni Knicks were at all the games, from Ewing to Oakley to Bernard. I mean, how could you not love what happened? I mean, if you're a true sports fan, that's what it's all about right there. And to me, that's what exuded from this whole series. And you know what? I think San Antonio, if they're smart, they put things together, they're going to win multiple titles. The Knicks have a shot to be very good the next few years. And, of course, Mother Nature kicks in like it did with the Warriors. Age is a killer.
3: Yeah.
2: But I think the Knicks could actually repeat next year because I don't think the East has that mojo. I thought last year the Knicks should have beat the Pacers, and I think the Knicks could have done a much better job last year in the finals. But this year they were meant to be a winner, and they played basketball way above my pay grade. I could not even – my expectations for the Knicks – was, oh my God, we lost 2-0 to Atlanta. We're not going anywhere. And then all of a sudden, Atlanta gets destroyed. And then Philadelphia, I wasn't worried about when but the Cleveland series, I was concerned. And when we came from behind with that 22-point game, I thought, oh my God, this team is for real. And that winning streak. And I mean, you're a sports fan. How well did they play basketball?
1: Well, they blew out everybody. It was a ridiculous. Not only were winning whatever 14 in a row, they were blowing out everybody. And that's why. You know, I've seen San Antonio win titles, and so I wanted something fresh, and I love Manhattan, and so I was rooting for you guys to win. Now, the question I have before I let you go, we know that it was risky to get rid of Thibodeau, and Mike Brown, I've talked to him many times when he was out here with the Warriors and Sac. He's just a super nice, chill guy, and how much do you say that was it his temperament that let the Knicks flourish, or was he getting down in the X's and O's and really changing things around? What do you think of Mike Brown now?
2: I was wrong about Mike Brown. I didn't know if he could. I thought Thibodeau got screwed, right? I thought last year they put too much blame on him. I thought Mike Brown was the architect of a possible run here for the Knicks that I never expected. The way he coached team basketball, he used the entire team. Robinson was clutch when Towns would have problems. Even when Towns didn't have problems, Robinson was clutch. The bench was clutch. That's great coaching. That reminded me of Red Holzman, I swear to God.
1: All right, and before I let you go, how about those Canes? It looked like Vegas with Marner going crazy. And yet, here's Brind'Amour. He's got a system, and you know, the most famous Cane of all time on the ice and off the ice. What did you think of Carolina?
2: I had Carolina to win the series. I'll tell you what, the overtime game took more out of the Knights than I thought. I was surprised that it didn't go seven. But you know what? When you lose Carlson in Game 5, you knew it was over, and that because he's the heart and soul of the Golden Knights. But Carolina, the last 3 years, have been knocking on the door heavily and couldn't get it done. This year, they kicked the door in throughout the playoffs, and they have, like, I think it's the second or third greatest run in NHL history with a record throughout the playoffs. You got to tip your cap to the team. They'll be back next year and tough. The problem with hockey, I can give you this message from my buddies in the NHL Hall of Fame as an amateur. The problem with the NHL is the space between rest. The end of the season to the beginning of the season, if you play in the playoffs, is so short that you're still sore come late September, early October, and it's so hard to repeat. When you get a pair in, the trifecta is not likely to happen, like we saw with the Islanders back in 79-83. So what I sit here and say is that Carolina made a great run. Whether they make another run next year is basically all on health. The Golden Knights this whole season battled a lot of adversity with injuries. And when Carlson came back, all of a sudden they seemed to be playing great, and Tortorella was doing great. I thought they mishandled Tortorella at the end by firing him. I mean, basically saying you're not welcome back. I thought that was terrible. But you know what? The 9 seasons the Golden Knights have had so far, never had a losing season, 3 NHL finals, and I'm reading on Facebook how fans are complaining, oh, the Golden Knights, they suck. Are you nuts? I mean, they weren't even expected to get to the playoffs to bump forward the season. They swept Colorado, even though Colorado injuries. Tip your hat to the Golden Knights organization. They got there for the third time, but Carolina was definitely the better team.
1: It's time for Teal. It's time for my Sharkies. All right, Carmine Marino with Pro Wagering. Have a good weekend, buddy. Thanks for coming on.
2: We got a big race next week. I'll talk to you later.
1: Yes, we do. I'm Rick Tittle. We will come on back with TJ Ross.

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0: You must be crazy. Use a DOG. And if you was my man, I would have been kicked you out of my house by now. This is what had happened.
1: All right. Thank you for that. And welcome back to the show. Rick Tittle with you coast to coast and around the world on American Forces Radio Network. And you know that Kelly in Vegas and Ariel Epstein are friends of ours. And we always love having those two fantastic sports handicapper prognosticators on the show. And they're with Splash Sports. So let's just go to where the buck stops. The CEO of Splash Sports, TJ Ross, is with us. And he's here to announce a strategic partnership between Splash Sports and Polymarket. 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Are you guys crazy?
2: Rick, we might be, man. Am I terrified? A little bit, but I am so damn excited.
1: All right. Well, I know a lot of times with when we have her on the show, she's got her survivor thing going. So I know what it's all about. But for people who don't know, tell us about how the survivor thing works.
2: Yeah. So we are the home, Splash Sports is the home of peer-to-peer contests. And what that means is, you know, contests for the U.S. Open. A lot of those are going on this weekend for March Madness. And then, of course, Survivor. We are the home of Survivor, especially so with the contest we just launched yesterday. So we just launched the largest guaranteed Survivor contest ever. $21 million will go to the winner. And the way we set it up, we think there's a chance that it's between one in five winners. So there could be one person who takes home $21 million, which is incredibly exciting. But how to enter, right there in our app, download Splash Sports. Should take you like 60 seconds to get in and sign up and get into the contest. You can enter from 35 states plus Canada. It's $1,000 to enter. You can do up to 150 entries, and there's no need to, you know, pay for a flight and hotel to Vegas, to fill out paperwork, to hire a proxy to, you know, make your entries for you all year, make your picks for you all year. You can do everything from your couch in the app, enter the contest, make picks all year.
1: So tell us who Polymarket r/is, please.
2: Yeah, so Polymarket really became a household name in the last presidential election cycle, and they're the leader in prediction markets. And so taking the world by storm a little bit, and, you know, as the world evolves here, we saw an opportunity to partner with them strategically to offer markets right there within our app. And so when people are making their survivor picks all year long, they now have the option to double down on what they like. Or as it happened to a friend of mine last year, if they're in week 18 and they took the Bengals to beat the Browns, they can lock in and make sure that they win no matter what by hedging and taking the Browns right there within the app. And so we think there's lots of opportunities to integrate it in a way while you're playing the games that you already know and love.
1: Now, we know it's building and building. Right now, 35 states, D.C., and Canada, is that where we're at where you can play this?
2: That's right. If you enter in any of those states, you can make picks all year long from anywhere.
1: How are we looking on California here?
2: You are good to go in California, Rick. So you can enter today.
1: Great stuff. Now, a lot of times we think that, you know, back in the day, we're going to have to go, like from here, we would go to Tahoe. Some people would go to Vegas or A.C., maybe call somebody, you know, with a crooked nose who you didn't want to get on the bad side of. None of you can do this all sitting on your couch, right?
2: Exactly. I mean, so when I graduated college, and I remember getting invited to this March Madness Survivor Pool, and I had to mail $500 cash to some guy in New Jersey who sounded like he was on the cast of The Sopranos. And I remember thinking, man, like, what happens if I win this thing? Do I get paid? I did it anyway. I told my friends about it. Everyone, you know, wanted in on that, either to split a team or do one of their own. So there's just this whole world where this happens. Splash, actually, we don't just have public contests. We started by buying Run Your Pool and Office Football Pool. And so we actually have 60,000 commissioners and 2 million users playing on our site. And so that could be whether it's, you know, my uncle running a golf contest for the U.S. Open this weekend with our family, to, you know, a Kelly in Vegas or a Rick Rungood running a big contest with their following. We have all sorts of people running contests on our site all year round.
1: Great stuff. Just last question for you. 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
1: 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We've been speaking with the CEO of Splash Sports, TJ Ross. TJ, thanks for coming on. Have a good weekend, man.
2: Hey, Rick, you too, man. Thanks so much, and hope to see you in the contest this year.
1: All right. Good stuff. All right, as I mentioned, Christian Pulisic is out of this game for the USA coming up at noon, and to replace him is not going to be easy because of what he brings to the team. And some people will say, well, later on when at halftime Berhalter came on and Tillman kind of went from central midfield out to the wing, well, they did that with a lead, so that's not going to happen. They say, well, Gio Reyna came in. Gio Reyna is not going to start. He's just not. I mean, maybe he will. Maybe I should look for the lineup here. Some people say Weah will get pushed in. Some people say, why don't you just trust in Brendan Aaronson? He's a different type of winger. He does play that for Leeds United. But I think what's going to happen is that Poch is going to take Ricardo Pepi, and he's just going to put him out on the wing. Now, Pepi and Balogun are both nines, but Pepi can play on the outside. That's just my own personal just looking at what it would be. And actually, as I speak, I have the starting lineup right here. Matt Freese, Serginho Dest, Chris Richards, Tyler Adams, Anthony Robinson, Weston McKennie, Ricardo Pepi, Tim Ream, Alex Freeman, Malik Tillman, and Falarin Balogun. So it looks like I'm right, and I didn't see that until just now. Ricardo Pepi is starting. That's what I sort of figured it would happen. Now, one of the things that irks people, and from the Premier League to the World Cup, is when they do these lineups, they just go by number. So that doesn't always tell you where people are going to be playing. And you could have a guy who is going to be an inverted fullback, who's going to play on the wing. Maybe he's going to be a center half. Maybe he's going to play an eight or a six role. Maybe, you know, up front, a guy is going to be more like a 10. And so I would imagine it's just going to be a straight swap, Pepi for Pulisic. And then if, the Lord forbid, we get down, then you would see probably the likes of I think Poch has more faith in Weah than he does Aaronson. Aaronson, though, is a real flash that you want to bring in those situations. But, you know, we did see that when push came to shove and he wanted to sort of get control of the midfield with the lead, he did lean on Berhalter, who I wouldn't. But then again, you know, the guy. Reyna, the reason he came in last time was just to give a blow near the end of the game. There's also, you know, two other very good strikers, Haji Wright of Coventry City, who are now in the Premier League. He helped them get promoted. The Sky Blues, who I once saw play in Coventry at the old Highfield Road Stadium, which is now torn down. Yes, it's called the Rico Stadium. And then you have Alex Andejas, who could have played for Mexico as well. By the way, Nathaniel Brown is the starting winger for the German national team. His father was a U.S. serviceman. And I'm not going to say he's the one that got away, because he made the right choice. He chose his native Germany instead of the United States, and now he starts for Germany. So I salute Nathaniel Brown. You made the right choice. All right, we'll come on back here with Linda Hope on Sports Byline.

my fellow Americans, let the message ring out that from this day forward, when you buy American, you buy the best. Handcrafted. Something premium. Something pure. For this is the very essence of what our servicemen and women gave their lives to protect, and by God, we shall not allow their sacrifice to be forgotten. It's time to show the world just how great American can be. And we will not wait for tomorrow to come. We will stand here, this moment, together, and we will start today.

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1: Thank you for that, and welcome back to the show. Rick Tittle with you coast to coast and around the world on the American Forces Radio Network. As NBC is preparing to celebrate their 100th anniversary, we want to make sure that we recognize the legacy of Bob Hope and all that he did in over 60 years of radio and television shows with Bob, and we're very pleased now to be joined by Bob's daughter, Linda Hope. Linda, welcome to the show. And you were actually born the same year as my dad, and I think that generation, what you guys got to experience was very much the same in California. But for you, when you were a little girl and you would go meet your dad in between radio shows at the Brown Derby, did you know that you were living high on the hog at the moment, or did it just seem normal?
2: It seemed pretty normal, actually. Dad used to come home for dinner when he was doing his films and radio shows, too. And so the nights that we got to go to the Brown Derby were just extra treats, but, you know, part of the routine, having dinner with Dad.
1: So when you think about your dad's legacy, I mean, he is a part of Americana. He, like, belongs to the nation, but he's your dad. What are some of the things that about Bob that you knew that none of us really got to know?
2: Well, that he, I don't know, people knew him as a comedian and entertainer, but that was who he was. I mean, people saw a part of him that was that. But in his real life, people used to always say to me, oh, is he always funny or is he entertaining at home? And the fact is that Dad was Dad, and he was fun and entertaining, almost to the point of distraction, I think, for my mother, because she was the one that tried to be sure that we knew proper manners and behavior and how to be in public and all of those kind of things that you learn as a child, proper table manners and that. And Dad was like an extra child. He was incorrigible. And, you know, for example, we'd be sitting at the dinner table and, you know, having just kind of polite conversation, and all of a sudden a napkin would come zinging at either my brother's or my head, and Dad was looking very innocent, but it was he who launched this missile at us, and my mother, you know, we burst into laughter, and my mother would sit there and think, oh boy, how am I going to teach this child?
1: And you also were very fortunate in the fact that both your parents made it to 100. What was it like to have Mom and Dad around so long?
2: Well, it was interesting. I mean, toward the end of his career, I worked for him as a producer, and I ran Hope Enterprises, which was his company. And it was interesting to have him as a boss and as a father. And he let me know that he was both. And it was very interesting, and it was also very touching, because in many ways he wasn't able to do a lot of the stuff that he did as a younger man in the last couple of years of his life. And you know, to see him actually retire from NBC after so many years was something that was difficult for him to get through, and I'd like to feel that I was there for him and helped him, you know, figure out ways to keep the career going as long as possible and yet to, you know, exit with some dignity. And so he told people that he was taking time off to work on his golf.
1: Gotcha. Now, when he passed the home there in Toluca Lake, he kind of had a little garage sale, and I remember seeing, because I was big into the G.I. Joes in the 70s, the 11-inch tall ones, and I saw you had, there was some Bob Hope custom G.I. Joes. I never got one of those. But what?
2: No, you didn't. I don't even know whether we have any left. If we did, I would be happy to send you one. But, yeah, they were, you know, this is kind of a limited edition, I think. But it was fun for him to have his image, you know, in GI gear. And it was a reminder to him of all the years that he entertained our troops.
1: Well, that's what I was going to ask next, Linda. The USO tours and from World War II into Vietnam, and just, I mean, the names, the Streisand, Michael Jackson, and then my generation, Brooke Shields, and then the generation after. I mean, it was just amazing. Why did he keep going and then sometimes actually put himself in harm's way, too?
2: Yes, he did. He wanted to actually send a message or bring a message with him from the home front that we remembered and we cared for the troops and what they were doing. And even though, you know, the atmosphere in a way, the spirit was different in the different wars that we were involved with or involved in, it's still the person-to-person, the ability that he had to actually let people know that he cared and he was willing to endure the same kinds of things that they were. It brought him to the front of the conflict many times, and he was in some physical peril, you know, fairly often.
1: So what about the road films with Bing and Dorothy L'Amour and all that? Were he and Bing friends or off the screen or just on the screen?
2: They were indeed friends and kind of fierce competitors. They both loved golf, and so actually Bing was a slightly better golfer than Dad, but his handicap, I think, was a little bit lower. But they loved to be able to, while they were setting up the lights, which in the older days took a long time, they would figure out ways to get out and go to the golf range or go over to a local golf course and hit some balls. And they loved golf. And also, I remember one summer when they were doing a road picture in England, they shared a house. In other words, it was a great big house, and so the Crosby family was in half the house, and the Hope family was in the other house, and we would have our meals together, and it was fun.
1: I was thinking, too, when he came over, he was born in London, as you know, and came over as a five-year-old through Ellis Island, went to Cleveland. Do you still have any family back in England, or are all those ties gone now?
2: They're pretty much gone. Throughout Dad's life, he went back to England fairly often, actually, and he would return to his hometown, which was Eltham in Kent, which was just London adjacent, I guess you could say. And He loved his English relatives, but over the years they kind of died off. But he still retained his interest in Eltham, and there's a little theater there that is named for Dad, and you know, he continues to support it, and our foundation looks after that theater and has paid to have it renovated and that sort of thing.
1: One more question for you. When he would come on Johnny Carson or maybe even just stop by Letterman, whatever, they'd always play Thanks for the Memories. That was his song. When did that start?
2: It was in the picture that he did. I think it was the big broadcast of 1938. I think that's correct. And he sang that song, and it kind of stuck. And, you know, for years he, you know, would add new lyrics and, you know, that were appropriate for the situation. And so it became identified with him. And eventually he, you know, owned the song. But it was very meaningful, and it worked for him and for the fans that saw him perform either in the service or, you know, at a state fair here in the States. And, you know, it just became identified with him.
1: Well, for more information about the Bob and Dolores Hope Foundation, you go to bobhope.org. And also the Bob Hope Legacy and those NBC Origins original clips, you can see those on YouTube because, as we said, NBC... getting ready for their 100th celebration, and Bob, more than 60 years a part of that. We have been speaking with Linda Hope. Linda, thank you so much for your time. We really appreciate it.
2: Thank you, Rick. It was a pleasure.
1: All right, good stuff. Let's take a break. We will come back. If you want to get in, do it now at 1-800-878-7529.

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4: 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Getting sick of you.
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0: Rick Tittle can usually be found at He Baby Mama House.
1: All right, well, national anthems being played in Seattle between the Australians and Americans as they get ready for their game. And if you're wondering who in Australia would be anything of a threat, we saw that really cool goal that Nestori Irukunda scored against Turkey. And if you think about how he almost outshone Arda Güler in that game, who's the young Turkey star, I think about defensively Harry Soutar, who's 6'6". He plays for Leicester. He made 13 clearances in that Turkey game. So anything in the box is going to be rough. Plays for Leicester City. They also Irukandu is he plays for Watford, but he's on loan from Bayern Munich, so he's on their books. Mohamed Touré, 22-year-old, he just signed to Norwich, who are in the championship. He came from Randers. Randers is a Danish league team. And he said, the head coach, Philippe Clement, said that Touré's qualities are that of a young Erling Haaland. So, no pressure. But you see Soutar, Irukunda, Touré, those aren't names like Harry Kewell, who was a huge star for Leeds and Liverpool, or Tim Cahill, who was the big star for Everton. You think about, what was that guy's name? I'm forgetting now. Mark Viduka, that was it. He was also a very good striker. Back in the day, they had a goalie in Mark. I'm forgetting their names. Anyway, they're not the big names that we're used to. Rick, do some prep. I know. Got to do more prep. But anyway, just closing it out here. And then, like I said, there's a little bit of bad blood. What's up, blood? Yeah, it's a little bit of some bad blood as well, being that there was some S-talking. That's not a knife. We're going to have German refs. And I don't know if that means anything to you or not. I have found, knock on wood, the refereeing to be very good this World Cup. I like the temperament of them. We'll also have a German VAR guy as well. That's weird to have all Germans. Well, at least they won't have to have any sort of language barriers right there. So once again, happy Juneteenth, and we'll be back Monday with another live edition of the show. Hopefully the USA will have 6 World Cup points in the bag at that time. Coming up next, Sports Talk on Sports Byline.

0: I'm Mike Sempervivi with the Sports Byline Broadcasting Network 2-Minute Warning. On Monday night, an announcement was made that Brendan Sorsby's efforts to remain eligible and play this season for Texas Tech University were ending, and that the quarterback would be declaring himself for the NFL supplemental draft. It came on the heels of the Big 12 Conference filing a 47-page complaint with the federal government against the school and Texas State Attorney General Ken Paxton, who threatened an antitrust lawsuit against the conference last week if they challenged Sorsby's eligibility. That blew up in Paxton's face almost immediately when Red River rival Attorney General Gertner Drummond issued a statement offering support for the Big 12 and its commissioner Brett Yormark. And he must have meant it, because the 15 other schools that make up the conference struck back, essentially asking the government to step in and allow the Big 12 to enforce its authority and rule with their bylaws, the same ones which Texas Tech had helped to ratify and honor to play by. By extension, that also means billionaire booster and Board of Regents Cody Campbell is too, even if he may not want to. And the collegiate portion of this story is far from over. Sorsby is still being sued by his former school, the University of Cincinnati. Sorsby's agent, Ron Slavin, appeared on a Dallas radio show on Wednesday, dismissing the outrage from the college football community and claiming that Cincinnati knew about the gambling issues when he transferred from Indiana. Back to Sorsby. Now we have something truly about football to ponder. How does he stack up as an NFL prospect? Well, that's what he planned to show off at Tech. Going into the season, Sorsby projected to be a possible first-round draft pick. He looks the part, 6'3", 235, a strong arm with a quick release, and he's incredibly fast and a menace when he's able to break an open field. His numbers and overall performance have increased each year, and his raw physical tools are just too impressive to ignore. Plus, unlike many quarterbacks entering the NFL, including Fernando Mendoza this season, it's been noted that Sorsby's experience taking snaps from under center and his ability to effectively play action is a good leg up. But sketchy decision-making has led to crucial turnovers and big-game failings. In the past two seasons, Cincinnati collapsed and lost their final five games in each. Last year, Sorsby and the rest of the offense looked awful against Utah in an ESPN-aired game. 2 weeks later, on Fox Big Noon, they were shut down again against BYU. But with Trinidad Chambliss and Darian Mensah, the highest-reputed seniors in 2027's draft, will a team sacrifice a second- or third-round pick this year in order to hedge their bets for next? Let's see who takes the gamble. I'm Mike Sempervivi with the Sports Byline Broadcasting Network 2-Minute Warning.
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It was the Roman poet Virgil who said, "Easy is the descent to hell. All night long, all day, the doors of dark Hades stand open. But to retrace the path, to come out again to the sweet air of heaven, there is the task, there is the burden. If I cannot move heaven, I will raise hell." We'll talk about that later, but now it's time for Rick Tittle and Titillating Sports on Sports Byline USA. All right, hey, thank you for that, and welcome to a Friday edition of Titillating Sports with Rick Tittle. We are here for you to talk some sports, football, basketball, baseball, hockey, soccer, golf, tennis, auto racing, boxing, Olympics, go to trouble ball, chess, checkers, rugby, cricket. And I am on video as well on YouTube and Twitch.tv. So get down and check me out right there. I don't know what get down is, but that means check me out. We have lots of guests. When do we not? Lots of entertainment guests. You know how I roll. I'm Rex Reed now. We got a Broadway star coming up on the other side. We have a documentarian. And we also have another

0: TJ Ross from Splash Sports, and then Bob Hope's daughter, Linda, she will join us at 11:40. So if you want to talk sports, see if somebody doesn't show up or get in at the end of the hours. I always have about 2 to 3 minutes at the end of each hour where I open it up. And, of course, I have so much World Cup to talk about, and I can't. I'll try to get it in, as the United States, in less than 3 hours, is going to take on the Australians in Seattle. So we'll talk about that as well. Come on back.
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4: 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For this is the very essence of what our servicemen and women gave their lives to protect. And by God, we shall not allow their sacrifice to be forgotten. It's time to show the world just how great American can be. And we will not wait for tomorrow to come. We will stand here, this moment, together.

All right, some powerful stuff there. And just the taste of our guest. I'm Rick Tittle. Great to have you with us coast to coast and around the world on the American Forces Radio Network. We have with us, very happy to have, the lovely and talented Mary Bridget Davies, nominated for a Tony and star of Broadway. She has a show taking place on Monday at the City Winery in New York City entitled Women Who Rock You, Songs from Janis to Alanis, and More. Mary, welcome to the show. And just hearing that little Janis right there, I just so bluesy. And I remember seeing the Clive Davis doc where he was at the Monterey Pop Festival and she was with

0: the holding company, and he's like, I want to sign you. And they're like, great. And he's like, no, just her.
1: Just Janice, right, I know. And it was a heartbreak for her because I always have thought of her. First of all, thanks for having me on the show. Mm-hmm. But as a blues artist in front of Telegraph with Big Brilliant Company, and then every incarnation of every band she had after that, she was trying to chase that soul sound or, you know, incorporate more blues into it. So, yeah, I think that was very important to her. And, you know, with Ball and Chain, that's what really got her on the map at Monterey. And actually, that was a re-record. They had done it earlier in the day, and, you know, because Monterey Pop was basically a Mama's and the Papa's vehicle that they built, you know, to film it and for them. And then all of a sudden, there's Jimi Hendrix and Janis Joplin, and the focus completely changed. So they did such a great job that they said, hey, can you perform again? And we're going to film your performance. And so that's the performance you get to see from Monterey Pop, because they were in such demand. So I think it's pretty cool, man.
0: Well, the other thing is, too, is like you can teach little kids to be in a chorus and do, re, mi, fa, sol, la, all that.
1: Yes.
0: But when you have the blues, I think you're born with it. When did you know?
1: I do, too.
0: Yeah, when did you know that you had that as well?
1: Well, I was lucky enough, and my father was a musician, and my mother, she was a nurse by trade, but she could sing the phone book. So in our house, and they were, you know, boomers. So in our house, we were listening to, you know, Deep Purple and Humble Pie and John Lee Hooker and stuff. So Saturdays when people, you know, cleaning the house and stuff like that, I'm listening to Janis Joplin ripping her throat out, singing, you know, Peace of My Heart. And I can vividly remember I was jumping up and down on a green corduroy couch that we had, and I was like, she's scary. You know, but like, but I loved the way it made me feel. And I was very young, you know, maybe 4 or 5 years old, and I just started singing along. And it's the same thing to this day. It's as soon as I make the connection of, like, my voice to music, it is, I think they call it, it's a French word, like, frisson, it's like F-R-I-S-S-O-N. It's like when you get the goosebumps or, like, you are immediately taken over by music. That's how it's always been my whole life. And of course, with blues and soul music especially, and, you know, good old rock and roll, that has always been where my heart is. So when I started singing along to her and I was little, I was like a teenager, I was like, oh, I kind of sound like her. And as a joke, I was like, well, when am I ever going to use that? And then here I am, a Tony nominee for getting to play her on Broadway, you know? So, but yeah, it was just there. You're right. You're born with it, I think.
0: Speaking of Davis, when you go to the British Isles, do they want to pronounce your name Davis?
1: Actually, they were good. They were good when we were, because we went to the West End. We had our London debut with the Broadway show 2 summers ago. And they were good with Davies because it's a Welsh name.
0: Mm-hmm.
1: I think maybe that's why, you know, because I'm, you know, my last name's a close neighbor. So they were good with that. But no, I normally get Mary Beth Davis here in the States a lot more than anywhere else. Yeah.
0: A couple months ago in studio here, I had Lena Hall promoting her HBO or her Apple show. But, of course, she won the Tony for Hedwig. And I just think about what goes into just getting on stage, much less being a nominee. Like, what was that night like when you went?
1: Oh, it was incredible. And she and I were nominated in the same season, too. So we did, you know, like the Tony, the campaign stuff together, where all of we nominees, you know, with Neil Patrick Harris and everybody, and like, I won a Theater World Award with Bryan Cranston, which was just hysterical. Mm. It's just because when some of the film actors and the TV actors that we all know started in theater and returned, like, I was on a dais with Denzel Washington and Tyne Daly, and I was just like, and Audra McDonald, I'm like, well, okay, I'm here too now, I guess, you know? And that's what it is like, everybody, we're all just people who have, you know, our talent chose us, like you said, like you're born with it. And then we decided to tend that garden. You know, we groomed it. We put our effort in as much as we could. And so it was a blur, you know, of camera flashes and red carpets and things like that. And it was so fun. But honest to God, I saw Scott Adsit, who's one of the writers and one of the actors from 30 Rock. And then, you know, like a week later, he's carrying a bag of Cheddar Bay biscuits from the to-go window at Red Lobster in Times Square. You just return to we just recede back into, you know, the anonymity of New York City, which I think is just amazing. You know, so that's what's so great about it, too. And, you know, is that here in the city, and and I'm here now, nobody cares. But when you're in your moment and like you're at these events or you're at the Tony's, that everybody cares, and it's just so much fun standing behind Ben Vereen. And I remember, because I'm a joker. Like that's just my default setting. And I turned to my boyfriend at the time, and I said, "Should I tell him I loved his work on Zoobilee Zoo?" Because a kid's puppet show. Like he is a Broadway star, and he was like, "I would suggest you don't." I'm like, "I know, but I'm just nervous." Because you're standing, and then Sting was doing The Ship, I think is his show. So he and Sophie Okonedo were like, it's just wild. It's just funny. And then when you're in those moments in between everybody, yelling your name and taking pictures and stuff, you're just chatting. Like, oh, you have an 8-year-old son, right? And everybody's just, it's like normal. So it's our normal, and I'm very lucky to be part of it.
0: It's funny you say that, because I remember a comedian told me that he did Letterman and the Euphoria, and he was so hyped, the adrenaline was going. And then he left the theater and got on the subway, and no one cared. It's just
1: And then it's over. Then you help the woman with the stroller get her kid up the stairs. Yeah, at your stop. It's literally what it is. Like, thank you for your service and entertainment. Now be a member of the city. Right.
0: It's funny. Last time I was in New York, I did do that. I carried a stroller up the stairs.
1: You're a good man. That's because it's second nature. Yeah, you'd see someone struggling with kids or people having, when you go into one of the big department stores and you have, a giant thing of, new bedding and stuff, and then you have to go through the special door. Like, people all, by default, just help each other out. Like, someone said that people in New York City aren't nice. It said, people in New York City are actually kind, but they don't mess around.
0: Yeah, exactly.
1: If you're walking around and looking up and taking pictures, they're like, move. But if you need help with your kid or if they see you drop something, they're very kind, like in the best way. I'd rather have someone, a helpful person, tell me, all right, now get to the right, you're blocking everybody on the sidewalk, but they helped me, rather than someone that's fake nice and then like tripped me as I went to walk into the street, So.
0: Right.
1: Well, I like New York nice.
0: Yeah, we got to run, but it reminds me of that Colin Quinn line where he said when you get a slice in New York and pizza, you just go, pepperoni. And he goes, that's not rude. You're being considerate to the other people who are waiting in line. Let's go.
1: Right? Exactly. You just go, a regular. Boom. That's a cheese pizza. Regular.
0: All right. So, everybody should check this out. Women Who Rock You songs from Janis to Alanis and more. It'll be Monday at 7 p.m. at the City Winery that's over there on 11th Ave. And we've been speaking to the fabulous Mary Bridget Davies. Thanks so much for your time, and have fun.
1: Thank you. Yeah, it's going to be a great show. We had rehearsal yesterday and just crushed it. Like, we tweaked some stuff, we added some stuff, and I'm just pumped to do this show. So thanks for having me on.
0: Great stuff. I'm Rick Tittle. We'll take a quick break. We will come on back with filmmaker Cynthia Wade.

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3: 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Huddleston, Modric, there to be hit, deflection, hit the post, Leonard!

0: That's what I had been saying. What had happened was Rick Tittle was just trying to keep it real and stay sucker-free.
1: All right, thank you for that, and welcome back to the show. Rick Tittle with you coast to coast and around the world on the American Forces Radio Network. It's our pleasure to welcome to the show the lovely and talented filmmaker Cynthia Wade. She has a brand-new documentary entitled Game Changers, the Ashlyn Harris Story, and it will be airing here in town at the Vogue Theater on Wednesday. Cynthia, welcome to the show. And, you know, there have been so many compelling stories about the United States women's national soccer team. And I think most of us, when we think goalies, I mean, I've had them on the show with Hope Solo and Brianna Scurry. But Ashlyn Harris, I like the fact that there's a doc about her. What was the compelling thing about Ashlyn where you were like, there is a really good film here?
2: Yeah, thank you so much for having me. I was really excited to dive into this story because Ashlyn's childhood was chaotic. She came from a loving family, but also a family that was really struggling to make ends meet, and then rose to be two-time FIFA World Cup champion. So this is really a story of her life and of just the emotional growth of her through time. So it was just great. It really tells a story of her emotional complexity behind the image of being a World Cup champion.
1: When you got to know her, what were some of the, because we've all know about the athletic prowess, but what are some of the things about her that the nuances of her that made her so unique to you?
2: Her tenacity is unparalleled. Just her grit, her determination. In some ways, thematically, when we were editing the story, we realized that this was really a film about pain and about overcoming pain. And in some ways, leaning into pain, embracing pain and moving through it, just moving through the pain. So she has more tenacity and grit. And what she says in the film is, I wasn't always the most talented player, but I worked. And I felt like that actually could resonate for any of us in any industry. So I loved that. And also, truly, she was the most gracious, just warmest celebrity that I've ever worked with in the documentary space, truly.
1: She played for that great dynasty in Chapel Hill for Anson Dorrance, who, of course, would be the United States women's national team head coach at one point. But if you think about from the Michelle Akers-Stahl to me and Ham, Kristen Lilly, looking back, I don't know if Anson Dorrance could coach nowadays because I don't want to say we're soft, but he treated them like male football players, and he did all sorts of really nasty, you would say a lot of nasty stuff. Why was she able to thrive under a guy like that?
2: It's a really good question. It's an interesting thing that when she was playing soccer, she was a little bit less focused on the field, and then the minute she got put into the box, into the goalie box, everything kind of snapped into place for her, and it made sense. The world made sense. And I think that she can be so unbelievably focused, and he saw that focus, that she really wanted to be mentored and wanted to be pushed beyond her limits, and that's really what he did and what he was known for. So she thrived under that kind of guidance and leadership.
1: So when you think about, too, the women's league now is just beginning to thrive, and there's huge payments on expansion teams, and the WNBA women's sports is really having a great surge right now. But in her day, she had to play for middling leagues. She had to go overseas. What was that like for her in those early days when women's soccer did not have the same oomph on the professional level?
2: Yeah, I was really, when I really dug into her career, it was notable to me that she graduated from UNC and would land at a team, but because it was so underfunded, even though they were great players, the team folded, and then she would need to move into another state and join another team and another team and another team. And they were spectacular players, but the support and the money just wasn't there. So that was a really interesting part to dive into the documentary. And the documentary reflects how women athletes, were underpaid for sure. And even today, women athletes, I would say, are expected to be more than sports figures. You know, they often need to have sort of more of a three-dimensional engagement in the world, and yet can be underpaid compared to male athletes.
1: What would be maybe one of the things that was her biggest triumph and maybe her biggest regret during her playing career?
2: I think, I mean, she talked that she loved, in terms of being at UNC, she just loved playing at the college level because she said it felt like more of a sorority and more like that they really took care of each other. That it was a whole different ballgame when she went into pro. But certainly she began to understand that her role sometimes meant supporting the other players. And I think she would say that supporting it, being the best that she could be to support the other players for the sake of the team is the thing that she's the most proud of, that it wasn't always about the individual Ashlyn, but it was really about Ashlyn as part of the team.
1: So it was just a couple of years ago that she hung up her gloves, so to speak. Was that more of a, thank goodness I gave it everything I had, or, damn, I still have five more good years in me, but nobody wants me?
2: No, I mean, she made a very conscious choice, in part because soccer did save her life when she was younger, but she's so talented, she's so smart, she has so much more to offer, and I think she could see that there were other paths in her life and other roles that she should take on. And part of it is she was a mom. She was a mom of, and is a mom. At that point, it was a baby and a toddler, and wanted to spend more time with her children.
1: So, you know, the other thing is, too, is that Megan Rapinoe and others, when they had their protest that why are we being paid less than the men's team, and the answer for decades before was, well, the men make more money than you. This was the one time where it's like, no, the men missed out on the 2018 World Cup. We are America's darlings. We make more money. We get better television numbers. And so they finally had to say, yeah, okay. Where was Ashlyn during those times?
2: She was right there. She was right there alongside just all of our teammates, and I think that it was a joy when we were doing the archival research for this documentary to just pull those clips of, I mean, what Ashlyn says in the documentary is we were like wrecking balls, and you just see it, like they were just so fierce and unapologetic and also just celebratory and powerful and bold. I loved working with that footage.
1: You know, it's funny because I'm a Hope Solo fan, and I've had her on the show. I think she's been great, and she's also just a fierce competitor. I mean, she could have played forward for the team, and they're like, if you play goalie, you can start. I mean, she was that good. But I know what happened in China when Scurry got the start, and then they lost, and they made her fly home on a separate plane. My question is, how did Ashlyn get along with Hope? Do you know?
2: Well, in the documentary, Ashlyn says she was so excited to be training with Hope and, you know, being the alternate for Hope Solo.
1: Mm-hmm.
2: Like, it was a huge honor for her. But she also says in the documentary, but I didn't train and go through all of this pain. And she had many, many injuries throughout college. Like, I didn't go through all of this just to be somebody's backup. So she had definitely mixed feelings, and she's very open about that in the documentary. But the other thing is when she first got on the field, she wanted Hope to like her.
1: Yeah.
2: She wanted to become friends with Hope. And she quickly realized Hope was completely focused, like myopically focused on being the best in the world, and that she didn't have room to be friends with somebody.
1: Yeah.
2: And that Ashlyn said that she grew up and realized very, very quickly, like, oh, okay, I'm here to just be the best that I can be, but she's not going to be, quote, my friend necessarily.
1: And then we just have about a minute, but you think about her getting in the FIFA video game and meeting Obama and going to the White House. I mean, does she have to kind of pinch herself sometimes that she's still a young woman and she's had an incredible life so far?
2: That's a great question. Maybe. I mean, I will say that she is one of the most grounded people I've ever met, and an incredibly dedicated mom, and is always thinking sort of about other people, and it has an incredible emotional intelligence to her. So maybe she's pinching herself, but I know she's also thinking about her kids back at home.
1: So, Cynthia Way, the documentary Game Changers, the Ashlyn Harris story, it'll be Wednesday at the Vogue. I don't have the time. Do you know the time, Cynthia?
2: I can look it up right now. I know we have almost no time. I can't wait to be there. I'm going to be there for Q&A.
1: Great.
2: Yeah, and it is 3 o'clock. 3 o'clock, the screening at the Vogue Theater on Wednesday the 24th.
1: Great stuff from Cynthia Wade. Love it. Great timing with the Men's World Cup as well. A lot of soccer going on right now. Congrats on the film, and let's catch up on your next one, Cynthia.
2: Thank you so much. Thank you.
1: All right. Good stuff. We'll take a quick break. We will come on back with Jane Dorian on the other side.

0: 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The force from the beginning.
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0: cares about anything else when you've got Rick Tittle on the radio?
1: I guess that's true. Thank you for that. Welcome back to the show. Rick Tittle with you coast to coast and around the world on the American Forces Radio Network. It's our pleasure now to be joined by the lovely and talented Jane Dorian, who's very accomplished in her own right. We'll get to that. But she is the goddaughter of the great Jerry Herman and the manager of his legacy. And La Cage aux Folles is at the New York Center with Billy Porter and Wayne Brady. It just opened a couple days ago. Jane, welcome to the show. I know that he was your godfather, and usually I find in America anyway, the godfather relationship is, oh, thanks for being my godfather. That's about it. But it was much, much more with you and Jerry, wasn't it?
2: It was. He was like my father, literally until the day he died. I never knew a day without him. And we were so close. He and my mother were best friends. And if you could hear a peal of laughter somewhere on the street, it was usually us. So so many of the wonderful shows that were written, half of them were written in my living room. So it was just literally a magical, loving relationship filled with such laughter, I can't even begin to tell you. But I literally flew back last night from seeing the La Cage, the first all-black La Cage at City Center.
1: And now you were in Hello, Dolly, and not just any Hello, Dolly, the early 80s one with Carol Channing, huh?
2: Yes, indeed, and there's a great story there. Jerry did not believe in nepotism. So I just kind of quietly snuck into open auditions, and I made it sort of to the top where they would bring in the talent to make the final Jerry and the producer and the lead choreographer and director and Carol and everything. And so they were all at the table in front of the mirrors, and they were all kind of talking, and the dance captain led us in the routine. And then it was actually Charles Lowe who pointed to me and says, "Ooh, that girl's got good legs." And they all looked up and they go, "That's Jane."
1: So, by the way, can you do any Carol Channing voice? I'm not very good.
2: Actually, I cannot. There are those who do it so well, I wouldn't even attempt it. But I do have lots of Carol Channing stories, and she was so wonderful, so devoted to the theater. And a lot of times I think people don't know how incredibly smart she was.
1: Well, it'd be
2: don't let that voice fool you.
1: It'd be bad radio if you say, "I got so many stories," and I don't ask for at least one, Jane.
2: Okay, so one great story was Carol, many, many moons ago, was burned by a hairdresser when she was getting her hair dyed blonde. And it completely changed her body chemistry.
1: Whoa.
2: And had to go on an incredibly strict diet. As a matter of fact, one could smell, buffalo meat being cooked in the hallways.
1: Jeez.
2: It was really quite something. Anyway, we were performing in Seattle, and I went to Pike's Market, and I said, "Oh, they've got such beautiful, beautiful seafood there." And Carol said, "Oh, I would do anything if I could have some fish." But she couldn't have it treated with brine or anything else like that. So I went back to the market, and I spoke to the fishmonger, and I said, "You have to promise me that it has nothing on it." And he promised me. And Carol said, "Are you sure?" And I said, "Carol, he has Hemingway eyes. He wouldn't lie to me." And sure enough, he was a man of his word. She had fish, and she was so, so happy. And then another time, we were very bored in Chicago, and we decided to film a horror movie called 18 East Elm Street, which was the address of the hotel. And we did a murder mystery, and of course, Carol was the one who was killing everybody. Her character was killing everybody in this fun, silly movie. So yes, we had so much fun on the road. Last Carol story.
1: Yes.
2: She was a brilliant marketer. Before social media and everything else, she would invite anyone who wanted to meet her to stay in their seats after the show, and she would talk to them.
1: Wow.
2: And after decades of going to all the theaters across the country, everyone felt that they knew Carol Channing because she spent the time to talk to them. And without fail, every time she came through these same towns and cities, everybody would want to come back and see their friend Carol. And I always thought how marvelous it was that she was that accessible.
1: I'll never forget when I was flying to Europe in 1970. I forget, I'm 60 now. So it was in the 70s. And
2: baby.
1: Yeah. So there are little dials. You could have different little radio stations next to your ashtray on your seat. It tells you how old I am. But there was the Carol Channing channel. It was 24/7 Carol Channing.
2: Wow.
1: Which was on Pan Am at the time. All right. Well, this isn't an interview about this. We're going to talk about Jerry a little bit here. At his memorial, and if you're my age, you know the people who were there. Bernadette Peters, Betty Buckley, Tyne Daly, Leslie Uggams. I mean, so many that were there. Then Kristen Chenoweth. That had to be really satisfying to the family to see that, because a lot of people, when they get into power, they can be miserly and they can be kind of a martinet. It must have been nice to see everybody, the love.
2: Well, it was such love. So Michael Feinstein and I produced that together. And it was actually, to me, this is the most interesting thing. Jerry passed away December of 2019. And everyone said, why don't you wait until springtime to do this? I said, no. I said, when somebody dies, it's time to, to say goodbye to them, to remember them closer to their passing. And I'm so grateful I did, because had we waited until spring, everything was shut down because of AIDS. And I can't imagine had we not had the opportunity to remember him in such a beautiful way. And everyone, literally everyone who performed, was so gracious with their time, because Jerry had touched each and every one of those performers. Leslie Uggams, I Am What I Am, literally brought down the house. Kristen Chenoweth sang If You Walked Into My Life. And also we had a 24-piece or 30-piece orchestra. And we all forget how glorious that sound is when you have a full orchestra. It makes me so sad that today, because of the economics of theater, people don't have these huge orchestras, so people can't hear music as it was intended to be heard.
1: Right.
2: But it was quite amazing, and everyone told their stories about Jerry, and nobody wanted to end. I was told it was the best ticket in town.
1: You know, Angela Lansbury, we know her from Murder, She Wrote, and then, of course, when Beauty and the Beast came out, and like, oh, she can sing? And it's like, well, if you know her background, tell us about how Jerry got her the part of Mame, please.
2: This is an amazing story, and I'm so glad you brought it up. So Angela, who was very, very young at the time, played in a movie called The Manchurian Candidate.
1: Mm-hmm.
2: And it was a very dark, dour role, an almost scary role. And everyone was associating her with that character, and she literally could not get arrested. And Jerry knew how beautifully she sang and knew how glamorous she was. And the producers did not even want to audition her. So Jerry said, Angie, come to my townhouse. I'm going to teach you two songs. So when it was her turn to audition, and yes, back in the day, the stars did audition for the shows, Jerry snuck into the pit and played two songs. He played If You Walked Into My Life and It's Today. And the producers and director and everybody, they were so bowled over, there was no question as to who their name was going to be.
1: I love that you say Angie. That just shows you that you're insider right there. One more question for you.
2: Yes.
1: No, go ahead. Finish up.
2: No. I was going to say, she was an extraordinary talent and had quite a career. But go ahead. What's your question?
1: I wanted to know the connection with Barney. And it's not the I love you, you love me.
2: No.
1: It's something else, right?
2: It's Barney's World of Imagination. So sometimes lightning does strike twice. So when I was pregnant with my daughter, I asked Jerry to be my daughter's godfather as well. And that was a relationship that was so delicious, I can't even tell you. So she loved Barney the Dinosaur. And we happened to know Cheryl Leach, who created Barney the Dinosaur, when they were making the movie Barney's World of Imagination, or the Barney movie, whatever it was called. Cheryl asked if Jerry would write the new theme song. And Jerry said, well, this is a little bit out of my, you know, league. He said, but he said, I know how much Sarah loves Barney the Dinosaur. So they spent 3 days together playing with Sarah's Barney. And the first 2 days, Jerry's eyes just rolled up at me. He says, like, I'm not getting this. And on the third day, he got it. And we both lived in Bel Air at the time. He ran down the hill and he said, I've got it. He understood that Barney was the conduit to a child's world of imagination. And he wrote really a beautiful song. It kind of reminds me of, like, you know, Ben is about a rat. Well, Barney is about a dinosaur. So, and it's a beautiful, beautiful song. And Bernadette Peters recorded it. And it's actually quite sensational.
1: You also, I should mention before we go, you have like a high-end real estate empire, don't you, Jane?
2: I do. Thank you for mentioning that. I created a team called The Advisory with my two partners, Nick Siegel and Sean Allen Lee. And we sell in Beverly Hills, all throughout Los Angeles. And we got tremendous rankings. I don't want to brag, but we're contenders. Let's just leave it at that. So, and, you know, there are a lot of similarities between real estate and entertainment. A lot is about, you know, production and you know, understanding beauty and design and everything else. So they're two very, very compatible careers.
1: All right. Everybody, by the way, go to nycitycenter.org to see how you can pick up some tickets. Billy Porter and the great Wayne Brady and La Cage aux Folles, which just started, and we have been speaking to Jerry Herman's goddaughter.
2: And if I just may say one very, very quick thing.
1: Sure.
2: When you go see La Cage, just remember it's such a testament to Jerry that his music endures and brings such joy to this day to millions and millions of people. And anyone who's lucky enough to see a Jerry Herman musical, you're really blessed.
1: Well, I can hear the warmth in your voice when you even talk about it. Jane Dorian, thanks for coming on the show today.
2: Thank you for having me. Have a great one. Take care.
1: All right. I'm Rick Tittle. We'll take a quick break. We will come on back on Sports Byline.

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4: 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You know I don't speak Spanish. In English, please.

0: Rick Tittle beats his servants.
1: All right, wrapping up hour one. Governor George Pataki of New York retired. He's still going strong at 80. He will join us. He's got a really cool sports thing going on with in the Ukraine. He'll join us in about 15 minutes. USA Australia at noon, game two in the group, a group D, which Australia was supposed to finish last in, according to the bookmakers. And the USA and Australia played in October in Denver, and there was almost a team fight. Chris Richards and Cameron Burgess of the Socceroos really got into it. And when the draw came out and Australia saw that they were with Paraguay, Turkey, and the USA, their head coach said, "Oh, we're very pleased." And Landon Donovan didn't like that. He said, "What a smug SOB. You're happy to be playing us?" So they're trying to pump it up. And I'll tell you what, that game between Turkey and Australia, that is my favorite game of the World Cup so far. That was last Saturday night. And both teams played like they were down two goals with 5 minutes left. They threw everything into every attack. And Australia was defending heroically. Heroically. By the way, how about Harry Kane? Two goals, an assist, and then throwing himself in front of a shot in the last minute. If he's not the best player in the world right now, I don't know who is. Tottenham kid. Anyway, so there's a lot of smack talk going on. I didn't even get to like half of it. There's a lot of smack talk going on with the Aussies and the USA. And we're both a very sporty lot, these two countries. We both look to England as our mother country. We have a lot of things in common. Crocodile Dungheap. Remember him? Oh, Rick, it's Dundee. Oh, I thought it was Dungheap. Remember Danny McBride tried to reprise that role. Anyway, and it's the World Cup. But both teams won their first games, and whoever wins this game is going to win the group if there is going to be a winner. So let's get ready for it. All right, we got two more hours. Get on back on Sports Byline.

0: I'm Mike Sempervivi with the Sports Byline Broadcasting Network 2-Minute Warning. On Monday night, an announcement was made that Brendan Sorsby's efforts to remain eligible and play this season for Texas Tech University were ending, and that the quarterback would be declaring himself for the NFL supplemental draft. It came on the heels of the Big 12 Conference filing a 47-page complaint with the federal government against the school and Texas State Attorney General Ken Paxton, who threatened an antitrust lawsuit against the conference last week if they challenged Sorsby's eligibility. That blew up in Paxton's face almost immediately when Red River rival Attorney General Gertner Drummond issued a statement offering support for the Big 12 and its commissioner Brett Yormark. And he must have meant it, because the 15 other schools that make up the conference struck back, essentially asking the government to step in and allow the Big 12 to enforce its authority and rule with their bylaws, the same ones which Texas Tech had helped to ratify and honor to play by. By extension, that also means billionaire booster and Board of Regents Cody Campbell is too, even if he may not want to. And the collegiate portion of this story is far from over. Sorsby is still being sued by his former school, the University of Cincinnati. Sorsby's agent, Ron Slavin, appeared on a Dallas radio show on Wednesday, dismissing the outrage from the college football community and claiming that Cincinnati knew about the gambling issues when he transferred from Indiana. Back to Sorsby. Now we have something truly about football to ponder. How does he stack up as an NFL prospect? Well, that's what he planned to show off at Tech. Going into the season, Sorsby projected to be a possible first-round draft pick. He looks the part, 6'3", 235, a strong arm with a quick release, and he's incredibly fast and a menace when he's able to break an open field. His numbers and overall performance have increased each year, and his raw physical tools are just too impressive to ignore. Plus, unlike many quarterbacks entering the NFL, including Fernando Mendoza this season, it's been noted that Sorsby's experience taking snaps from under center and his ability to effectively play action is a good leg up. But sketchy decision-making has led to crucial turnovers and big-game failings. In the past two seasons, Cincinnati collapsed and lost their final five games in each. Last year, Sorsby and the rest of the offense looked awful against Utah in an ESPN-aired game. 2 weeks later, on Fox Big Noon, they were shut down again against BYU. But with Trinidad Chambliss and Darian Mensah, the highest-reputed seniors in 2027's draft, will a team sacrifice a second- or third-round pick this year in order to hedge their bets for next? Let's see who takes the gamble. I'm Mike Sempervivi with the Sports Byline Broadcasting Network 2-Minute Warning.
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1: Rick Tittle knows his sports.
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4: Ricky T in the hizzle for shizzle, biznatch.

All right. Thank you for that. We got a World Cup match tonight, Turkey-Paraguay, down at Levi's. That's the last match tonight. I'm not going to that. By the way, there was a picture of people waiting for the VTA, the Valley Transit Authority, the trains, which I recommend you use, which I took from Mountain View Station to Levi's Stadium the other day. And it was basically like 60,000 people waiting for trains, and they're like, how could they? First of all, you're a stupid jackass if you think that 60,000 people get out and you're going to walk right onto a train anywhere in the world. That's like when the A's would sell out and people would say like, oh, the parking lot is crowded. Darling, is it? If you've never been to a sporting event, it's like Black Friday, okay? I don't know how to, first of all, you're dumb if you think you're going to step on a train. Anywhere in the world. So what did I do? Why did I step right on the train? Because I left in the 80th minute. There are 90 minutes in the soccer game. Plus, they add on the water break and probably another 3 to 5, 6 minutes. So I walked right. Did I miss the last 10 minutes of the game? Yes. Did I miss an Austrian penalty kick? Yes. They were already winning. I don't feel like I missed out. But when I saw the picture of... I don't know, half the crowd, 30,000 people waiting for trains and not moving. I was very glad I did, because I am not the guy, and it's pissed people off over the decades. It's like the bottom of the seventh. I'm like, all right, let's start wrapping it.

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4: 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I can't believe how awesome he is. 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Rick Tittle is back. 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I can't believe how awesome he is. More sports talk, yes. 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
6: Welcome back to Sports Byline USA, coast to coast, border to border, and around the world on the American Forces Radio Network. I'm Rick Tittle. Great to have you with us. And it's also great to welcome to the show the former governor of the state of New York, George Pataki. He is here to talk about how he and the U.S. State Department are bringing a really cool event on Monday entitled Footballs for Freedom. Of course, this is during the FIFA World Cup. The final will be played at MetLife Stadium in New Jersey next month. A lot of games going on right now. And George joins us. George, so tell us a little bit more. This is in support for Ukraine. Is that right?
7: That's right, Rick. I have a small charity. And since the war broke out, we've been delivering humanitarian aid to Ukraine, you know, heaters, generators, housing units, and we also brought in some American-style football because we found out that the Ukrainians love American football. And the reaction was so great that we've been going back, and next week we're going to have a major tournament in Ukraine with kids from all over the country.
6: I know you have Hungarian heritage. So for the World Cup, I know the mighty Magyars of Ferenc Puskas and, you know, the early

0: days the Hungarians were the best. Do you still keep an eye out on Hungary when it comes to these type of tournaments, if they make it or not?
1: I do, actually. I was in Budapest when they played Turkey in the elimination rounds, and unfortunately they got clobbered. So there are a lot of teams to root for during the World Cup, but Hungary's not going to be one of them, sadly. So, you know, of course I'm rooting for America, and there'll be other exciting things too.
0: No doubt. So I think a lot of times what has happened in Ukraine sometimes gets pushed to the back burner. There are other conflicts, there are other stories, sometimes just clickbait, but I think it is important to remember that that struggle is still going on as we speak, right?
1: Absolutely, Rick. And, you know, it's we've been providing aid since the war started, and it's, to me, it's simply right and wrong. The Ukrainians were invaded, and they simply want to defend their freedom. And in our trips, we discovered that Ukraine has a massive league playing American football, American tackle football, all over their country, 600 players. And so we went over to help them. They are now almost all in the army defending the country. But we found that a lot of young kids also loved American football. So initially we got help from the NFL. Then recently we've partnered with the State Department, and we're going to be hosting a tournament in central Ukraine next week, where we're going to have over 300 young Ukrainian boys and girls playing American flag football. It'll be a lot of fun for them and an exciting thing to see.
0: Yeah, and a great break for them as well. And I know that your son, Owen, who's a veteran, will be helping out with this, right?
1: Yes, Owen was in the 10th Mountain Division, and he served in Afghanistan. And I think this is his eighth trip to Ukraine since the war. He played football at Cornell, and he's going to be helping to mentor and guide the program. And it'll be a fun thing. And what we're trying to do is give Ukrainian kids an understanding that someday the war will be over, that they will have lives, they will have fun. And even in the midst of this war, it's okay for them to enjoy themselves and have fun at this tournament. So I think it's going to be another big success. We did one a month or so ago where we had over 100 Ukrainian kids, and this time we'll have over 300. And we just want to help the kids, raise their morale, give them some fun in the midst of this horrible war.
0: I always attend the Army-Navy game, and a couple of years ago they had a tribute to the 10th Mountain. Of course, Senator Bob Dole was a member of the 10th Mountain in World War II, but I bring that up because coming back to New York this December, we did the shows there 5 years ago on the 20th anniversary. It'll be the 25th anniversary of 9/11, and of course you were governor at that time. When you think about, does the 25 years, does it seem that long ago, or in your mind, does it seem like it was yesterday?
1: Yeah, it's both. On the one hand, I know it was a long time ago, but when you think about it, it's yesterday. You still think about the horror, the people we lost, the terrible consequences of it, and it's appropriate that we teach people the horrors of that day and the importance of protecting our freedom, because, you know, on September 10th, we weren't in a war. We weren't battling someone, and thousands of people went to work thinking everything would be fine. And the next day we found out that there are those who want to attack us simply because we enjoy our freedoms, freedom of speech, freedom of assembly, freedom to pick our own leaders, freedom of religion. And we have to defend those freedoms. And I think every September 11th gives us an opportunity to teach young people that those freedoms are always subject to attack, and we need to be vigorous and have people like those who serve in our military to defend that freedom.
0: And I think also, you know, at the World Cup, they wear a patch saying, you know, football brings the world together, soccer brings the world together, whatever. But it is true, because it is the one sport at any place on the planet, you roll a ball out and everybody knows the rules. And so as a host nation, this is a great opportunity for us, when we might be getting some bad publicity in the world press, to show that we are a welcoming nation. And I guess that's what you're doing as well, right?
1: Absolutely. We're doing that in Ukraine to show that we are welcoming people. And as you said, with the World Cup, you know, I'm reading the stories of how well-treated the foreign teams and their fans are being treated across the country in cities like Boston and in Kansas City and elsewhere, and how they're falling in love with America. And that's a good thing. And we want people to understand that this is a great country. And, you know, forget the headlines. Talk to the people. This is a great country, a free people. There's never been a country as free or prosperous as we are. And I think with fans and teams from all over the world here, it's a tremendous showcase for us to get to really hold high the American way of life.
0: I got to ask you as well, George, with Letterman, you know, whenever you're in a public office, the late night shows will make jokes. And I always thought it was in good spirits, but, you know, he would make fun of your name and he would always, like, hit the pataki, like, really hard. Did you find that fun or did it ever get annoying?
1: Oh, I thought it was fun, actually. I was on a show, I think, 3 or 4 times. And, of course, he's going to make fun of you. But as you said, it was in a good-natured way. And if you can't laugh at yourself, there's something wrong with you, not the person who's telling the joke. And I never had a problem with that. And it's just different now with some of the late-night shows where instead of a good humor trying to jab people a little bit, now there's just a meanness of spirit that I hope the American people reject. Because, you know, Republican, Democrat, conservative, liberal, we're all Americans. We have a common future. And that's what we have to focus on.
0: Yeah, I agree. So on Tuesday, the 23rd, in Venezia, am I saying that right? Well, have you been to Venezia?
1: Yes.
0: What's it like?
1: I have not been to Venezia. The last one we did was near Kyiv. But to be honest, with the recent Russian attacks, it's just too dangerous around Kyiv now. So Venezia is a place that the Ukrainian government, the Ukrainian defense officials think will be fine. And we're going to have, as I said, over 300 young Ukrainian boys and girls from all over the country coming together to have fun and understand that even in the depths of this horrible war, they have a future in Ukraine.
0: Great stuff. Once again, Footballs for Freedom. We've been speaking to former governor of New York, George Pataki. George, great effort. Appreciate that you're still going strong trying to help people. And thanks for coming on the show.
1: Thanks, Rick. Thanks for having me on, and thanks for your show. Keep well.
0: All right. Thank you. We'll take a quick break, and we will come on back on Sports Byline.

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3: 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And we will not wait for tomorrow to come. We will stand here, this moment, together. And we will start today.
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5: 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I'm a man! I'm 40!

0: don't ask Rick Tittle to bring it, because it already done got brought.
1: All right, thank you for that. Welcome back to the show. Rick Tittle with you coast to coast and around the world on the American Forces Radio Network. It's our pleasure to welcome back to the show veteran filmmaker Bruce Reisman. He has a survivor thriller that will begin streaming on Father's Day called Married Alive. And first of all, when I hear the welcome back to the show, Bruce, but when I hear Married Alive, I think it might be a comedy. It is not, right?
2: Oh, it is not a comedy. And thank you for having me on. I mean, there's some humor in it because, you know, in a survival situation, that's how you survive a little bit with humor. But it's a thriller. It's an action thriller. But it's a family show. So it's perfect for Father's Day.
1: So now you started this movie and then you thought, oh, maybe I need to go to the doctor. And then, to say the least, it got put on hold a little bit, right?
2: A little bit. It's interesting you brought that up. I had written this movie 4 years ago, and we had started principal photography for one day, knowing that I was going to be going in to have elective surgery on a stomach issue on my esophagus. It was supposed to be a four-hour surgery on a Friday, November 4th, and I woke up 2 weeks later in another hospital, having learned that the surgeon shredded my esophagus. And it began pretty much an 18-month ordeal to survive. And it was touch and go, including going through an esophagus transplant. But all the while, you know, I mean, what kept me going, ironically and maybe corny, was getting this movie made. And I had made a commitment to myself. And so my surviving to tell a survival movie sort of worked out. And I got my cast together that had originally been involved, except for one person, and our dream was, you know, came true.
1: Yeah, I can only imagine the pain. So in a way, it's not corny to say this movie kind of saved your life, right?
2: It absolutely did. I mean, I really, you know, I was really in a bad place. I mean, not to get maudlin, but I was really bad off. I was attached to a feeding tube for about 12 months until I could have the transplant at USC. And that wasn't even a for sure thing, Rick. It really wasn't. But it did work. But I didn't know if I would ever eat again. I didn't know if I was to survive. I went on life support twice. Yeah. You know, they pulled the plug twice. And when I didn't die, they figured I was going to make it. Wow. So I figured I better make this movie.
1: Good Lord. Is it getting too personal to ask about malpractice suit?
2: Yeah, I can't talk about it, but at the least I can tell you that doctor who did this is no longer practicing.
1: Thank goodness.
2: We made sure that, because this guy was really not qualified, but I can't talk about it, you know what I'm saying? But he's gone. He's not going to hurt anybody else. That's what I can say.
1: All right, well, good for that. All right, let's talk about the movie, because it centers on the main protagonist, Mac, played by a guy that I've had on my show a couple times, the very talented David Chikachi, and he's trying
2: David
1: to...
2: Chokichi.
1: I always say it wrong.
2: Everybody does. It's part of his charm. But I had written that part for David Chokichi originally. He had been in two other of my movies, and we're close friends. And I've always thought that David is an actor that's much more beyond Baywatch. And in the two previous movies, he really showed that, but this one was perfect for him. It's a very physical part. He's a father, so he got to tap into that. But he plays, do you want me to tell you a little bit what the movie's
1: about? Yeah, he's trying
2: about?
1: To save his son, Tony. What happened to Tony?
2: Well, what happened to Tony is Mac is a single father. Tony was born when David's character was 17 years old. And he survived the high school shooting, but his girlfriend that was pregnant at the time did not. But she lived long enough to give birth to Tony. And David's character, Mac, raised Tony on his own. And now, all these years later, 28 years later, the kid is going to leave the nest, and he's going to go get married. So father and son, who are both adventurers, they're both firemen, decide they're going to go on an off-road Jeep trip for one last call to glory. You know what I'm saying? And they go off, and the Jeep tumbles off a cliff by accident, and it pins the son in a dry riverbed. in the middle of nowhere. And father has to go for help. No cell phones, nothing. And it's a race against time because the storm is moving in, the river is rising, and the boy is going to die unless this father finds help. And that's the premise. And once the accident happens, the film is really kind of in real time, Rick. So the audience is with David's character on his journey, and hopefully it will be successful. And the title comes from Married Alive. You know, will the boy survive so he can get married? Well, you have to watch the movie to find out.
1: So the other thing is I was seeing that when you were incapacitated for over a year, you really found out who your friends were, because a lot of people rallied to take care of your business, your dog, your house, everything, right?
2: Oh, yes, yes. I mean, again, I didn't know this was going to happen, of course. I went into the hospital at 5:30 in the morning, expecting to be home by 5 o'clock that night. I have a dog, and when I woke up, you know, life stood still, but it didn't. I had friends and family rally around me. My cinematographer, Ryan Brown, picked up my dog and took the dog, and he took care of the dog for 3 months, you know. And I had my family doctor is a personal friend of mine, so he made sure that everything was taken care of. My cousin was the executor of my estate, so he took care of all my bills. So I was really lucky, and I did find out, you know, who was there with me, you know. But I was away from home for at least a better part of a year, in and out of rehabs.
1: So when you think about, when you watch this movie now, do you see some of the pain and the rage in the film? Like, do you relive anything, or is the film more standalone?
2: No, it's not, because I wrote the script 4 years ago, but went through this ordeal, I rewrote the script, Rick, to incorporate the authenticity of survival and pain. So the characters, the actors, like Alan Williamson, who plays Tony, the son, he has a real strong relationship with survival and pain. Unfortunately, or fortunately, artistically, he is an Afghan war veteran. So he physically has wounds, so he understood physical pain. So when he's under that Jeep, it's very authentic. So I knew, and he knew, what it feels like to have your body hurt in such a way you want to pass out. So he is so good at it that it's almost squeamish watching Alan perform me, basically.
1: So what's it like when you, I mean, obviously people work hard on movies and then they either hit or they flop. Luckily this one hit. So what was it like when you saw the audience respond to it?
2: Overwhelming. You know, the first audience was cast and crew and family. And, you know, they're built into like, you know, in a way. But they were really shocked in a way that how incredible the movie came out, because when you're making a movie, you go in with your best intentions. You know, you start hopefully that you got a good script, you got a good cast, you got a good crew. But when it's on the screen, it's a whole different ball game. So that went great. Then we did test audiences with total strangers, and that's when you hear the weeping. That's when you hear the gasps. When the Jeep shifts while the boy is underneath it and the river is rising and mud is going into his ears, you hear the audience going, oh, no, no, it's really great.
1: One more question about your career. It's about once a year I'll have William Shatner on the show, and the last time I was on, I asked him how his voice is still remarkably the same, and he said, well, when you're confident and you feel good, the voice will follow. And I bring that up because you worked with him on T.J. Hooker some, you know, 40 years ago now. Do you still stay in touch with Bill?
2: I haven't seen him in about 5 years. But when I worked on the show, he and I had a special relationship, because when they brought me on as a story editor, he found out that I had a very strong theater background, which is what he's got. So on table read days, when changes needed to be made, he would have me make the changes because he trusted my ability to write dialogue. So he called me Doc after Doc Simon, Neil Simon. That's what they called Neil Simon, because Neil Simon was notoriously famous for fixing other people's work. And so whenever I saw Bill Shatner, he'd say, "Hey, Doc," I don't think he ever called me Bruce.
1: Great stuff. Now, the movie, streaming just in time for Father's Day, Married Alive, Fate is No Accident, from our guest. It is Bruce Reisman. Bruce, I'm glad you're feeling better. I'm glad the movie came out. And let's catch up on your next one.
2: It'll be great. And it starts on Father's Day on Amazon Prime and other platforms. So it's a perfect movie for the holidays. So thank you so much for having me on. I appreciate it.
1: All right. Thanks, Bruce. Yeah, and I can't even imagine that it's a situation where you go in to have your esophagus fixed and the guy shreds it. That's what I always say, not that that's a minor surgery, but they always say minor surgery is surgery that happens to somebody else. Yeah, there's no doubt. All right. I'm Rick Tittle. We will take a quick break. We'll come back, and we will have comedian Akash Singh on the other side. Come on back on Sports Byline.

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2: Look at me. Look at me. Don't look at anybody else. 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

0: Rick Tittle will fight anyone listening to this.
1: All right. We're waiting on the waiting on our guest, and we get him, we'll put him on the air. By the way, Christian Pulisic has been announced by ESPN that he is out of the Australia game. He had taken a little calf injury there in the first game against Paraguay and came out at halftime, precautionary. And had the USA lost that first game, I think they probably would play him. But it's probably best to have him at his best, especially if you want to do something in the second round as well. Are we waiting on Akash right now? Okay. We will get to Akash thing. But, yeah, once they won that game so emphatically over Paraguay, we'll see what happens with Australia. And Pulisic, the way that they work him down the right wing, is very effective. And he is one of our best players, I say, ours, my fellow Americans for sure. But it's best to – the last thing you want to do is have him get more hurt and then be out for the World Cup. He was supposed to be hiccup, burp, belch. He was supposed to be day by day, or day to day, I guess. And that's okay. I think they'll still be able to. Australia defensively against Turkey was so impressive. And they basically got a goal, and then they parked their bus in the box. And so Turkey, when it got late, they're like, we just got to keep throwing more bodies forward, more bodies forward now. And Australia hit them on the break late to get up by the two goals. And as I said, they were supposed to finish bottom of Group D. And this is what I mean. Paraguay barely got in, but Paraguay in the CONMEBOL qualifying beat Brazil and Argentina. That's why a lot of people thought that Paraguay game against the USA was going to be tricky. But when you looked at the lineup, I still predicted a USA victory because Miguel Amarin was the only guy that I really thought looked like he would be able to do any damage. But the USA, I mean, David Fries, the goalie, or Matt Fries, I should say, he was never tested. Never tested in that game. Maybe the first kick in the first minute he did have to raise a hand, so I shouldn't say we never tested, but rarely. Tim Ream cleaning up things at the back. I'm always a little bit scared at his wheels and the fact that he doesn't have any wheels, at least in comparison to some of the younger players. But we will watch that as he is out. All right, Rick Tittle with you coast to coast and around the world on the American Forces Radio Network. It's our pleasure to welcome to the show the very funny Akash Singh. He's going to be headlining in the Gateway City at Helium, one of the great chain of clubs across this country, Helium St. Louis. He's got two shows tonight. He's got two shows tomorrow. Akash, welcome to the show. How did last night's show go for you?
2: Yo, last night's show was so fun, man. Honestly, the first time I came to Helium St. Louis, I almost got killed. I got a bunch of death threats. It was a whole thing.
1: What?
2: What a different experience this time.
1: What happened?
2: Some people misheard something I said, and then they got really upset and then made this huge stink online. And luckily, I tape every show, so they were threatening to sue, and gang members were messaging me saying all this stuff. And they wanted, like, a public apology on Instagram Live. And I was like, well, I'm not doing that. I'm not apologizing for something I didn't say. And then I go, look, I'll make you guys a deal. I will send you the video. If I said a single thing that you're accusing me of, you can put it out online, and I will apologize. If not, take down all your content. And then I sent them the video, and then they didn't say anything else, but then they didn't take down all their content. So it was a weird thing, but I made it. We're good. We're back.
1: Did you say something like, Ozzie Smith is worse than Hitler? What can get you into trouble in St. Louis?
2: Dude, I don't even remember. They thought it was, like, racist, or they said I said, like, the N-word or something crazy like that, and it's like, dude, I don't even say that word when I'm rapping by myself. What are we talking about? Like, I don't say it when no one's around.
1: I know, the way I'm from the Bay Area, and my parents were like, you can never say that word. We're like, yeah. And you can never say the R word. I'm like, okay. And my dad, I'm embarrassed to say this, but my dad was a Navy officer. When I belch by myself, I say excuse me out loud.
2: Good for you, dude. Manners are good. Manners are a good thing.
1: I'm like those people that drive by themselves wearing a surgical mask.
2: Nobody's that bad. Nobody's that bad. I saw a surgical mask being worn yesterday,
1: yeah.
2: And I was like, it's 2026. If you're worried about COVID, honestly, you got a real issue.
1: So, love the specials, bring back Apu, and Gaslit, I have to hand it to you, the fantastic dancing at the beginning, that probably...
2: Oh, thank you, man.
1: That wasn't cheap, but who thought I need a big production value like that?
2: Man, I remember, this is a weird guy to invoke, but I just remember hearing always about, like, Kanye, and I never went to music like shows. I just don't go to concerts. Mm. But Kanye's concerts, everybody who goes is like, man, what an experience. He just invests everything into the show. So I just always try to make every show like a spectacle from the second you walk in till the second you leave. At a club, you can't do as much. I can't. That stage is not going to accommodate dancers. But just like anything we can do to elevate the show, I remember Radio City we had pyro people do fire just for, like, right when I get on stage.
1: Mm-hmm.
2: And it was 3 seconds of fire. And the amount of money that it cost was, like, it was truly insane. But I was like, no, it's worth it. You just got to invest in the show.
1: What did Ari spend on those plants on his special? It was something obscene.
2: Dude, that's another guy. Ari, like, I talked to him about Jew, his special Jew, and just, like, the amount, like, the scene was so beautiful. I'd never seen anything that pretty on Netflix, on anything. So he's another guy that I find kind of, like, sets the standard. And you just got to be very thoughtful and intentional with everything you do, especially when you get into theaters and all that stuff.
1: So you're a Texan. Your parents are from India. And so I guess it's kind of just the de rigueur question that they probably wanted you to be pre-med, and you're like, no, I'm a comedian,
2: yeah,
1: right?
2: Yeah. That's exactly what I did. Yeah. I took the MCAT and everything. And if I was smarter, honestly, I would be a doctor. Not just because, like, the only reason I'm a comedian is my grades weren't good enough to get into medical school right away. And that gave me enough time to find what I really wanted to do or to embrace what I really wanted to do.
1: Well, that's like, I remember at Army Navy, I said, oh, I wanted to go to Annapolis. And they go, well, why didn't she go? And I was like, a 2.8. You think Annapolis is going to think?
2: They made the decision, not me.
1: It's not
2: medical school made the decision for me. You're not going to do this.
1: Right. Now, I got to ask you as well, because it was the end of the world, I would assume, when Nico Harrison and the owner...
2: I hate him. Don't even, dude. I'm such a... oh, my God. Being a sports fan in Dallas, I've tried to find another team, and my soul just won't let me. But I'm a football fan and a basketball fan, above all.
1: Mm-hmm.
2: Jerry Jones is a plague upon the city of Dallas. His son is not any better. Everybody thinks he's going to be. He's not. And then Nico Harrison, we had the greatest draft in sports history. I fully believe this. Luka and Jalen Brunson in the same draft.
1: Mm.
2: And then we lost both of them, and all we have to show for it was fat Anthony Davis, one first-round draft pick, and Max Christie or whatever his name is, who's fine, but, like, come on.
1: Do you think?
2: And I'm in New York now watching Jalen bring them a championship. It's just, like, ripping my heart out.
1: Do you, we all think that there is a conspiracy that let him go to the Lakers, because David Stern always said he wanted the Lakers to play the Lakers in the final. Let him go, and then we'll give you Cooper Flagg.
2: I do think, I don't know if it was that. I do think the lottery was rigged.
1: Yeah.
2: I think Nico truly is, like, egomaniac and just didn't like Luka and wanted him gone. Luka wasn't a guy he drafted. It wasn't one of his guys. He believes in, like, American players who XYZ. So I think he got rid of Luka out of sheer ego. But I'm still fairly connected to a lot of people in Dallas. Not, like, you know, just, like, my family, whatever. The vibe in Dallas was, like, if you guys want to take them to Vegas, fine, go. We don't care. We don't want them there. Like, if that's the other conspiracy, we're done with this entire organization. So I think the league was like, dude, we can't lose a top five market.
1: Yeah.
2: They're completely bailing on this team. Give them something.
1: Wow.
2: That's what I think happened.
1: Good stuff. Now, a guy I've had in studio here before, your buddy Andrew Schultz, he used to do the Flagrant podcast with him. It's funny. I remember at the time, because he and right around the same time, Chrissy D, Chris DeStefano was there, and they had that show called Benders, that hockey show that was on, I think it was on Sundance. It was
2: on IFC.
1: IFC, that was it. And they didn't get a... I thought that was a very a funny show. But what about you? Because you've done TV. Is it? Do you find it very natural, or do you got to take acting classes?
2: I don't take acting classes because I don't want to be like a thespian. I want to be myself and be funny on camera, and that's really all I care about. Mm-hmm. But luckily for me, the industry just doesn't like me, so I don't even have to make that decision of who I want to take acting classes. They're like, well, we won't. How about we just don't even audition you? And then, you know, we'll save us both some time. So that's kind of where I fit.
1: Is it kind of weird that the biggest Indian comedian has a name like Russell Peters?
2: Well, no, because he's from a part of India that got anglicized or whatever. So there's like, you know, what's funny is even Indians in America have such an idea of India. And then I went to Mumbai last time. I went alone. I was working. I was doing podcast stuff out there for myself. Uh-huh. And I just realized how diverse it is even within India. And it's, you feel so stupid as an Indian going there and being like, oh, wow, not everybody's Indian. But or not everybody's Hindu. Or not everybody's. It's so embarrassing, but it was like, yeah, dude, I'm seeing like Nepali people who look fully Asian sitting in the hotel next to me or like working at the hotel. And I'm like, oh, yeah, you guys are Indian, even though you don't look like what I look like. It's a really embarrassing revelation to have at 41 years old.
1: It reminds me of Al Madrigal. He went to Mexico, and they said, you're saying your name wrong. He's like, what, Madrigal? And they go, no, it is Marlegal. He's like, I can't do it.
2: Yeah, I can't roll my R's either. It's a real thing.
1: All right. Well, everybody, make sure to go to heliumcomedy.com to get tickets to see Akash Singh. He's got two shows tonight. He's got two shows on Saturday as well. Akash, thanks for coming, and we'd love to have you in studio sometime. So let's catch up down the road.
2: All right, awesome. Thank you, man.
1: All right, good stuff. I'm Rick Tuttle. We'll take a quick break. Get on back.

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3: I gotta go to college. I gotta.
4: Danny, this isn't Russia. Is this Russia? This isn't Russia, is it?
3: Nah. I didn't think so.

0: Tittle ain't the man, but Rick Tittle know who the man is, and he slapped his white fanny.
1: All right, thank you for that. You know, I was talking about the popularity of women's sports earlier with Cynthia Wade, and it's all sports. This was the most watched NBA Finals since Jordan in 98. This was the most watched Stanley Cup playoffs ever. And the World Cup viewership compared to 4 years ago is up 152%. Now, last time it was in Qatar, and so you might imagine that there's a little more interest being it's in the United States. But it's also the most watched College World Series of all time so far, which is pretty amazing. Now, one other thing about the Knicks who had their parade yesterday, the Knicks players were all wearing these hats, which was really weird. They had a steeplechase racer, and it said Siegelman Stable with the Knicks logo on the side. And I'm like, all right, I can't help it. I have to look this up. Siegelman Stable is a clothing brand in New York, and I guess it's like a step higher than Polo now. And so they were all wearing these stupid steeple racing hats with Knicks on the side. And by the way, the Knicks will become the first ever NBA team to visit Donald Trump at the White House because James Dolan, their owner, is a friend. Now, we'll see if any players opt out or get invitation rescinded, like he said, Trump said to Steph Curry in his first term. That was funny when it's like, we're not going. Invitation rescinded. It's like, I quit. No, you're fired. But, the owner said, oh, yeah, we'll be there. It would be kind of funny if James Dolan just kind of showed up and maybe Mike Brown and Tyler What's-His-Face, the guy who thought that he was a member of the crowd yesterday and the cops almost tackled him. All right. All right, Tittle, we got another hour. Come on back on Sports Byline.

0: I'm Mike Sempervivi with the Sports Byline Broadcasting Network 2-Minute Warning. On Monday night, an announcement was made that Brendan Sorsby's efforts to remain eligible and play this season for Texas Tech University were ending, and that the quarterback would be declaring himself for the NFL supplemental draft. It came on the heels of the Big 12 Conference filing a 47-page complaint with the federal government against the school and Texas State Attorney General Ken Paxton, who threatened an antitrust lawsuit against the conference last week if they challenged Sorsby's eligibility. That blew up in Paxton's face almost immediately when Red River rival Attorney General Gertner Drummond issued a statement offering support for the Big 12 and its commissioner Brett Yormark. And he must have meant it because the 15 other schools that make up the conference struck back, essentially asking the government to step in and allow the Big 12 to enforce its authority and rule with their bylaws, the same ones which Texas Tech had helped to ratify and honor to play by. By extension, that also means billionaire booster and Board of Regents Cody Campbell is too, even if he may not want to. And the collegiate portion of this story is far from over. Sorsby is still being sued by his former school, the University of Cincinnati. Sorsby's agent, Ron Slavin, appeared on a Dallas radio show on Wednesday, dismissing the outrage from the college football community and claiming that Cincinnati knew about the gambling issues when he transferred from Indiana. Back to Sorsby. Now we have something truly about football to ponder. How does he stack up as an NFL prospect? Well, that's what he planned to show off at Tech. Going into the season, Sorsby projected to be a possible first-round draft pick. He looks the part, 6'3", 235, a strong arm with a quick release, and he's incredibly fast and a menace when he's able to break an open field. His numbers and overall performance have increased each year, and his raw physical tools are just too impressive to ignore. Plus, unlike many quarterbacks entering the NFL, including Fernando Mendoza this season, it's been noted that Sorsby's experience taking snaps from under center and his ability to effectively play action is a good leg up. But sketchy decision-making has led to crucial turnovers and big-game failings. In the past two seasons, Cincinnati collapsed and lost their final five games in each. Last year, Sorsby and the rest of the offense looked awful against Utah in an ESPN-aired game. 2 weeks later on Fox Big Noon, they were shut down again against BYU. But with Trinidad Chambliss and Darian Mensah, the highest reputed seniors in 2027's draft, will a team sacrifice a second or third round pick this year in order to hedge their bets for next? Let's see who takes the gamble. I'm Mike Sempervivi with the Sports Byline Broadcasting Network 2-Minute Warning.
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Thank you for that. Hour three coming up. Well, it's underway now. Carmine Marino scheduled to appear from Pro Raging, TJ Ross from Splash Sports, and Linda Hope, Bob Hope's daughter. Happy Juneteenth to all Americans. It's a great day for all Americans to commemorate June 19th, 1865, when slavery officially ended. It was the General Granger that made the enforcement of the Emancipation Proclamation. General Granger distinguished himself quite bravely and heroically at the Battle of Chickamauga. Remember? But anyway, it's, of course, a million times more poignant for people of African heritage in this country. So, it's like Martin Luther King was a great American, but more poignantly for what he meant to African Americans. So I do recognize that as well, so... I remember when I first heard about Juneteenth, and because there were still places that were holding on. And honestly, some of the slaves were like kind of wanting to stay because they're like, I don't know where to go after this, you know, which is Stockholm syndrome. But the thing that I always found shocking was Juneteenth. They finally said, all right, there are still some people who have slaves in Delaware. I'm like, what? Delaware is not a slave state. Well, apparently they have. And I don't know if you saw that PBS, I forget his name, the PBS DNA show. Larry David took it, and he found that his great-grandfather had two slaves in Texas. He was a Jewish guy from the Ukraine, and he said not all Jewish people went to New York City. He said he went to Mobile, Alabama, and he had two slaves, and Larry went, ah! Like you might imagine. Your grandfather, great-grandfather had slaves. He went, ah. Anyway, happy Juneteenth to everybody out there. Tune in app, iHeartRadio app, Stitcher app. I'm streaming on Twitch.tv and YouTube as well. 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
1: All right, thanks for that. And 11, 12 Pacific time, we check in on our friends with Pro Wagering. On Fridays, we usually like to have our buddy Carmine Marino, who's nice enough to join us, and we'll talk about the euphoria of his Knicks in just a second. We know that you can't bet on the Royal Ascot, Carmine. First of all, welcome back to the show. So, any interest at all in Thistledown with the Ohio Derby this weekend?
2: Well, I looked at it, and I handicapped it. If you want to talk about it, I could do that for you. Because, unfortunately, most places, they don't let you bet on that race. But here, I'm in Nevada, so I don't have the opportunity to bet that race, which kind of stinks, because I'd like to. But I did handicap the race, and I can look at it and talk about it in detail.
1: Well, just real quick, because I want to talk about the Knicks. Does anything stick out? Because there are some horses that were in the Derby. There are four that ran in the Preakness. There's some good talent here.
2: The three horse, Jose Ortiz is going to win this race with Chip Poncho. He's the best horse in the race, easily. And I don't think he can lose. And I'll tell you what, Ochelli might get up for second. Imagine you have a maiden who's running as a three-year-old, never won a race, has earned over $700,000 so far. That would be a nice horse for you and I to chip in and own.
1: Good stuff. All right, now, lifelong Knicks fan, and they were able to get it done in five in Texas. First of all, before we get into, you know, our profession, what we do for a living, just as that little kid, that Knicks fan that's still in you, how did it make you feel?
2: You know, honestly, I was watching on the main TV with my wife, and then the phone rang for her. So I went into a big room. I got a big TV of 100-inch screen, and I put it on in there. And to say I was going crazy is an understatement. If I was in the casino, they might have taken me out and said, "Yeah, you can't stay here. You're too loud." I was going berserk, especially as it was getting down to crunch time. I was banging my hand on.

0: the table, jumping up and down. And I knew once the Knicks got that first lead, late, because they had a 5-4 lead early in the game. Then in crunch time, they took the lead. I knew that San Antonio was done. They were cooked. And I couldn't. And Brunson scoring 45 out of the 94 points was unbelievable. I mean, the Knicks played basketball like the 70 Knicks and like the 73 Knicks. They played the perfect team basketball. Yes, he was definitely the standout in that game. But every game, it seemed like somebody else contributed and did something special. Okay, and that's what made this Knicks team amazing during this playoff run. It was reminiscent of the old days. I saw Magic Johnson talking on a talk show, and he said the same thing about the Knicks. He goes, the San Antonio's getting a lot of experience, and they're going to come back. I was disappointed in the way Victor handled it, but then again, I'm disappointed in the stupid questioning. Some of the questions they ask some of these athletes after they get beat for the championship is really ludicrous.
1: Yeah, no doubt. Now, for me growing up, the Warriors won when I was 10, and then they won when I was 50. So I had
0: Rick Barry.
1: Rick Barry was my guy. I was actually named after him, if you can believe it. And
0: yep.
1: I told him that, and he went, oh, okay, whatever. Yeah, he's not a big talker. But anyway, so there was generations of Warrior fans that would just look back at Rick Barry. And as you know, generations of Knicks fans that would hear about Willis and Clyde. How nice is it that they now have new heroes?
0: It's awesome. It really is. And tell you, what's funny to me is they talk about all the great Knicks, and Willis Reed is not the guy they talk about. And I'm like, you know the one thing about the two titles? And the one, when they played the Lakers that three times in 4 years, the season they lost, Willis couldn't play. Willis Reed was looked at to be the next Bill Russell. People don't realize that. The year before they won the title, they were favored to win, and the Celtics knocked them off to win it all. It's unbelievable. This was a great experience. This Knicks team, I think, could repeat. How about that one? That's a bold statement.
1: Now, when the Red Sox finally won, there were a lot of old Red Sox fans that were kind of, I don't know if it was jealous or bitter at these kids now that feel super spoiled because they've seen the B's and the C's and the Patriots go crazy. And it's like, you don't know what it was like. Are you okay with all these newcomers joining on the bandwagon?
0: Absolutely.
1: Okay.
0: Well, that's what happens in sports. It's a generational thing.
1: Yeah.
0: What I thought was great, especially with the parade, was Walt Frazier in the lead car. The other thing I thought was amazing is how many of the alumni Knicks were at all the games, from Ewing to Oakley to Bernard. I mean, how could you not love what happened? I mean, if you're a true sports fan, that's what it's all about right there. And to me, that's what exuded from this whole series. And you know what? I think San Antonio, if they're smart, they put things together, they're going to win multiple titles. The Knicks have a shot to be very good the next few years. And, of course, Mother Nature kicks in like it did with the Warriors. Age is a killer.
1: Yeah.
0: But I think the Knicks could actually repeat next year because I don't think the East has that mojo. I thought last year the Knicks should have beat the Pacers, and I think the Knicks could have done a much better job last year in the finals. But this year they were meant to be a winner. And they played basketball way above my pay grade. My expectations for the Knicks was, oh, my God, we lost 2-0 to Atlanta. We're not going anywhere. And then all of a sudden, Atlanta gets destroyed. And then Philadelphia, I wasn't worried about. But the Cleveland series, I was concerned. And when we came from behind with that 22-point game, I thought, oh, my God, this team is for real. And that winning streak. And I mean, you're a sports fan. How well did they play basketball?
1: Well, they blew out everybody. It was a ridiculous. Not only were winning whatever 14 in a row, they were blowing out everybody. And that's why, you know, I've seen San Antonio win titles, and so I wanted something fresh, and I love Manhattan, and so I was rooting for you guys to win. Now, the question I have before I let you go, we know that it was risky to get rid of Thibodeau, and Mike Brown, I've talked to him many times when he was out here with the Warriors and Sac. He's just a super nice, chill guy, and how much do you say that was it his temperament that let the Knicks flourish, or was he getting down in the X's and O's and really changing things around? What do you think of Mike Brown now?
0: I was wrong about Mike Brown. I didn't know if he could. I thought Thibodeau got screwed, right? I thought last year they put too much blame on him. I thought Mike Brown was the architect of a possible run here for the Knicks that I never expected. The way he coached T, team basketball. He used the entire team. Robinson was clutch when Towns would have problems. Even when Towns didn't have problems, Robinson was clutch. The bench was clutch. That's great coaching. That reminded me of Red Holzman, I swear to God.
1: All right, and before I let you go, how about those Canes? It looked like Vegas with Marner gone crazy, and yet here's Brind'Amour. He's got a system, and you know, the most famous Cane of all time on the ice and off the ice. What did you think of Carolina?
0: I had Carolina to win the series. I'll tell you what, the overtime game took more out of the Knights than I thought. I was surprised that I didn't go seven, but you know what? When you lose Carlson in game five, you knew it was over. And that because he's the heart and soul of the Golden Knights. But Carolina, the last 3 years, have been knocking on the door heavily and couldn't get it done. This year, they kicked the door in throughout the playoffs. And they had, like, I think it's the second or third greatest run in that NHL history with a record throughout the playoffs. You gotta tip your cap to the team. They'll be back next year and tough. The problem with hockey, I can give you this message from my buddies in the NHL Hall of Fame as an amateur. The problem with the NHL is the space between rest, the end of the season to the beginning of the season, if you play in the playoffs, is so short that you're still sore come late September, early October, and it's so hard to repeat. When you get a pair in, the trifecta is not likely to happen, like we saw with the Islanders back in 79 through 83. So what I sit here and say is that Carolina made a great run. Whether they make another run next year is basically all on health. The Golden Knights this whole season battled a lot of adversity with injuries. And when Carlson came back, all of a sudden they seemed to be playing great. And Tortorella was doing great. I thought they mishandled Tortorella at the end by firing him. Basically saying you're not welcome back. I thought that was terrible. But you know what? The nine seasons the Golden Knights have had so far, never had a losing season, three NHL finals. And I'm reading on Facebook, all fans are complaining, oh, the Golden Knights, they suck. Are you nuts? I mean, they weren't even expected to get to the playoffs at one part of the season. They swept Colorado, even though Colorado injuries. Tip your hat to the Golden Knights organization. They got there for the third time, but Carolina was definitely the better team.
1: It's time for Teal. It's time for my Sharkies. All right, Carmine Marino with Pro Wagering. Have a good weekend, buddy. Thanks for coming on.
0: We got a big race next week. I'll talk to you later.
1: Yes, we do. I'm Rick Tittle. We will come on back with TJ Ross.

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0: You must be crazy. Use a DOG. And if you was my man, I would have been kicked you out of my house by now. This is what had happened.
1: All right. Thank you for that. And welcome back to the show. Rick Tittle with you coast to coast and around the world on American Forces Radio Network. And you know that Kellyanne Vegas and Ariel Epstein are friends of ours. And we always love having those two fantastic sports handicapper prognosticators on the show. And they're with Splash Sports. So let's just go to where the buck stops. The CEO of Splash Sports, TJ Ross, is with us, and he's here to announce a strategic partnership between Splash Sports and Polymarket. 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Are you guys crazy?
2: Rick, we might be, man. Am I terrified? A little bit, but I am so damn excited.
1: All right. Well, I know a lot of times with when Kelly, when we have her on the show, she's got her survivor thing going. So I know what it's all about. But for people who don't know, tell us about how the survivor thing works.
2: So we are the home, Splash Sports is the home of peer-to-peer contests. And what that means is, you know, contests for the U.S. Open. A lot of those are going on this weekend for March Madness. And then, of course, Survivor. We are the home of Survivor, especially so with the contest we just launched yesterday. So we just launched the largest guaranteed Survivor contest ever. $21 million will go to the winner. And the way we set it up, we think there's a chance that it's between one in five winners. So there could be one person who takes home $21 million, which is incredibly exciting. But how to enter, right there in our app, download Splash Sports. Should take you like 60 seconds to get in and sign up and get into the contest. You can enter from 35 states plus Canada. It's $1,000 to enter. You can do up to 150 entries, and there's no need to, you know, pay for a flight and hotel to Vegas, to fill out paperwork, to hire a proxy to, you know, make your entries for you all year, make your picks for you all year. You can do everything from your couch in the app, enter the contest, make picks all year.
1: So tell us who Polymarket r/is, please.
2: Yeah, so Polymarket really became a household name in the last presidential election cycle, and they're the leader in prediction markets. And so taking the world by storm a little bit, and, you know, as the world evolves here, we saw an opportunity to partner with them strategically to offer markets right there within our app. And so when people are making their survivor picks all year long, they now have the option to double down on what they like. Or as it happened to a friend of mine last year, if they're in week 18 and they took the Bengals to beat the Browns, they can lock in and make sure that they win no matter what by hedging and taking the Browns right there within the app. And so we think there's lots of opportunities to integrate it in a way while you're playing the games that you already know and love.
1: Now, we know it's building and building. Right now, 35 states, D.C., and Canada, is that where we're at where you can play this?
2: That's right. If you enter in any of those states, you can make picks all year long from anywhere.
1: How are we looking on California here?
2: You are good to go in California, Rick. So you can enter today.
1: Great stuff. Now, a lot of times we think that, you know, back in the day, we're going to have to go, like, from here we would go to Tahoe. Some people would go to Vegas or AC, maybe call somebody, you know, with a crooked nose who you didn't want to get on the bad side of. None of, you can do this all sitting on your couch, right?
2: Exactly. I mean, so when I graduated college, and I remember getting invited to this March Madness Survivor Pool, and I had to mail $500 cash to some guy in New Jersey who sounded like he was on the cast of The Sopranos. And I remember thinking, man, like, what happens if I win this thing? Do I get paid? I did it anyway. I told my friends about it. Everyone, you know, wanted in on that, either to split a team or do one of their own. So there's just this whole world where this happens. Splash, actually, we don't just have public contests. We started by buying Run Your Pool and Office Football Pool. And so we actually have 60,000 commissioners and 2 million users playing on our site. And so that could be whether it's, you know, my uncle running a golf contest for the U.S. Open this weekend with our family, to, you know, a Kelly in Vegas or a Rick Rungood running a big contest with their following. We have all sorts of people running contests on our site all year round.
1: Great stuff. Just last question for you. 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
2: 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We have tons of respect for those people, but, I mean, we believe that the future is mobile first and, you know, product-driven experience. 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And so on Splash Sports, you just go to the App Store, download the app, and the contest will be right there in the lobby with all sorts of other contests at different price points. 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
1: 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We've been speaking with the CEO of Splash Sports, TJ Ross. TJ, thanks for coming on. Have a good weekend, man.
2: Hey, Rick, you too, man. Thanks so much, and hope to see you in the contest this year.
1: All right. Good stuff. All right. As I mentioned, Christian Pulisic is out of this game for the USA coming up at noon. And to replace him is not going to be easy because of what he brings to the team. And some people will say, well, later on when at halftime Berhalter came on and Tillman kind of went from central midfield out to the wing. Well, they did that with a lead. So that's not going to happen. They say, well, Gio Reyna came in. Gio Reyna is not going to start. He's just not. I mean, maybe he will. Maybe I should look for the lineup here. Some people say Wea will get pushed in. Some people say, why don't you just trust in Brendan Aaronson? He's a different type of winger. He does play that for Leeds United. But I think what's going to happen is that Poch is going to take Ricardo Pepi, and he's just going to put him out on the wing. Now, Pepi and Balogun are both nines, but Pepi can play on the outside. That's just my own personal just looking at what it would be. And actually, as I speak, I have the starting lineup right here. Matt Free, Serginho Dest, Chris Richards, Tyler Adams, Anthony Robinson, Weston McKinney, Ricardo Pepi, Tim Ream, Alex Freeman, Malik Tillman, and Falarin Balogun. So it looks like I'm right, and I didn't see that until just now. Ricardo Pepi is starting. That's what I sort of figured it would happen. Now, one of the things that irks people, and from the Premier League to the World Cup, is when they do these lineups, they just go by number. So that doesn't always tell you where people are going to be playing. And you could have a guy who is going to be an inverted fullback, who's going to play on the wing. Maybe he's going to be a center half. Maybe he's going to play an eight or a six role. Maybe, you know, up front, a guy's going to be more like a 10. And so I would imagine it's just going to be a straight swap, Pepi for Pulisic. And then if, the Lord forbid, we get down, then you would see probably the likes of I think Poch has more faith in Wea than he does Aaronson. Aaronson, though, is a real flash that you want to bring in those situations. But, you know, we did see that when push came to shove and he wanted to sort of get control of the midfield with the lead, he did lean on Berhalter, who I wouldn't. But then again, you know, the guy. Reyna, the reason he came in last time was just to give a blow near the end of the game. There's also, you know, two other very good strikers, Haji Wright of Coventry City, who are now in the Premier League. He helped them get promoted. The Sky Blues, who I once saw play in Coventry at the old Highfield Road Stadium, which is now torn down. Yes, it's called the Rico Stadium. And then you have Alex Andejas, who could have played for Mexico as well. By the way, Nathaniel Brown is the starting winger for the German national team. His father was a U.S. serviceman. And I'm not going to say he's the one that got away, because he made the right choice. He chose his native Germany instead of the United States, and now he starts for Germany. So I salute Nathaniel Brown. You made the right choice. All right, well, come on back here with Linda Hope on Sports Byline.

0: my fellow Americans, let the message ring out that from this day forward, when you buy American, you buy the best. 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It's time to show the world just how great American can be. And we will not wait for tomorrow to come. We will stand here, this moment, together, and we will start today.
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1: Thank you for that, and welcome back to the show. Rick Tittle with you coast to coast and around the world on the American Forces Radio Network. As NBC is preparing to celebrate their 100th anniversary, we want to make sure that we recognize the legacy of Bob Hope and all that he did in over 60 years of radio and television shows with Bob. And we're very pleased now to be joined by Bob's daughter, Linda Hope. Linda, welcome to the show. And you were actually born the same year as my dad. And I think that generation, what you guys got to experience was very much the same in California. But for you, when you were a little girl and you would go meet your dad in between radio shows at the Brown Derby, did you know that you were living high on the hog at the moment, or did it just seem normal?
2: It seemed pretty normal, actually. Dad used to come home for dinner when he was doing his films and radio shows, too. And so the nights that we got to go to the Brown Derby were just extra treats, but, you know, part of the routine, having dinner with Dad.
1: So when you think about your dad's legacy, I mean, he is a part of Americana. He, like, belongs to the nation, but he's your dad. What are some of the things that about Bob that you knew that none of us really got to know?
2: Well, that he, I don't know, people knew him as a comedian and entertainer, but that was who he was. I mean, people saw a part of him that was that, but in his real life, people used to always say to me, oh, is he always funny, or is he entertaining at home? And the fact is that Dad was Dad, and he was fun and entertaining, almost to the point of distraction, I think, for my mother, because she was the one that tried to be sure that we knew proper manners and behavior and how to be in public and all of those kind of things that you learn as a child, proper table manners and that. And Dad was like an extra child. He was incorrigible. And, you know, for example, we'd be sitting at the dinner table and, you know, having just kind of polite conversation. And all of a sudden, a napkin would come zinging at either my brother's or my head. And Dad was looking very innocent, but it was he who launched this missile at us, and my mother, you know, we burst into laughter, and my mother would sit there and think, oh, boy, how am I going to teach this child?
1: And you also were very fortunate in the fact that both your parents made it to 100. What was it like to have Mom and Dad around so long?
2: Well, it was interesting. Toward the end of his career, I worked for him as a producer, and I ran Hope Enterprises, which was his company. And it was interesting to have him as a boss and as a father. And he let me know that he was both. And it was very interesting, and it was also very touching, because in many ways he wasn't able to do a lot of the stuff that he did as a younger man in the last couple of years of his life. And you know, to see him actually retire from NBC after so many years was something that was difficult for him to get through, and I'd like to feel that I was there for him and helped him, you know, figure out ways to keep the career going as long as possible, and yet to, you know, exit with some dignity. And so he told people that he was taking time off to work on his golf.
1: Gotcha. Now, when he passed the home there in Toluca Lake, he kind of had a little garage sale, and I remember seeing, because I was big into the G.I. Joes in the 70s, the 11-inch tall ones, and I saw you had, there was some Bob Hope custom G.I. Joes. I never got one of those. But what?
2: No, you didn't. I don't even know whether we have any left. If we did, I would be happy to send you one. But, they were, it's kind of a limited edition, I think. But it was fun for him to have his image, in GI gear. And it was a reminder to him of all the years that he entertained our troops.
1: Well, that's what I was going to ask next, Linda, the USO tours and from World War II into Vietnam, and just, I mean, the names, the Streisand, Michael Jackson, and then my generation, Brooke Shields, and then the generation after. I mean, it was just amazing. Why did he keep going and then sometimes actually put himself in harm's way, too?
2: Yes, he did. He wanted to actually send a message or bring a message with him from the home front that we remembered and we cared for the troops and what they were doing. And even though, the atmosphere, in a way, the spirit was different in the different wars that we were involved with, or involved in, it's still the person-to-person, the ability that he had to actually let people know that he cared and he was willing to endure the same kinds of things that they were. It brought him to the front of the conflict many times, and he was in some physical peril, fairly often.
1: So what about the road films with Bing and Dorothy L'Amour and all that? Were he and Bing friends or off the screen or just on the screen?
2: They were indeed friends and kind of fierce competitors. They both loved golf, and so actually Bing was a slightly better golfer than Dad, but his handicap, I think, was a little bit lower. But they loved to be able to, while they were setting up the lights, which in the older days took a long time, they would figure out ways to get out and go to the golf range or go over to a local golf course and hit some balls. And they loved golf. And also, I remember one summer when they were doing a road picture in England, they shared a house. In other words, it was a great big house, and so the Crosby family was in half the house, and the Hope family was in the other house, and we would have our meals together, and it was fun.
1: I was thinking, too, when he came over, he was born in London, as you know, and came over as a five-year-old through Ellis Island, went to Cleveland. Do you still have any family back in England, or are all those ties gone now?
2: They're pretty much gone. Throughout Dad's life, he went back to England fairly often, actually, and he would return to his hometown, which was Eltham, mm-hmm. in Kent, which was just London adjacent, I guess you could say, mm-hmm. and He loved his English relatives, but over the years they kind of died off. But he still retained his interest in Eltham, and there's a little theater there that is named for Dad, and he continues to support it and our foundation looks after that theater and has paid to have it renovated and that sort of thing.
1: One more question for you. When he would come on Johnny Carson or maybe even just stop by Letterman, whatever, they'd always play Thanks for the Memories. That was his song. When did that start?
2: It was in the picture that he did. I think it was the big broadcast of 1938. I think that's correct. And he sang that song, and it kind of stuck. And, you know, for years he, you know, would add new lyrics and, you know, that were appropriate for the situation. And so it became identified with him. And eventually he, you know, owned the song. But it was very meaningful, and it worked for him and for the fans that saw him perform either in the service or, you know, at a state fair here in the States. And, you know, it just became identified with him.
1: Well, for more information about the Bob and Dolores Hope Foundation, you go to bobhope.org. And also the Bob Hope Legacy and those NBC Origins original clips, you can see those on YouTube because, as we said, NBC getting ready for their 100th celebration, and Bob more than 60 years a part of that. We have been speaking with Linda Hope. Linda, thank you so much for your time. We really appreciate it.
2: Thank you, Rick. It was a pleasure.
1: All right. Good stuff. Let's take a break. We will come back. If you want to get in, do it now at 1-800-878-7529.

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0: Rick Tittle can usually be found at He Baby Mama House.
1: All right, well, national anthems being played in Seattle between the Australians and Americans as they get ready for their game. And if you're wondering who in Australia would be anything of a threat, we saw that really cool goal that Nestori Irukunda scored against Turkey. And if you think about how he almost outshone Arda Güler in that game, who's the young Turkey star, I think about defensively Harry Soutar, who's 6'6". He plays for Leicester. He made 13 clearances in that Turkey game. So anything in the box is going to be rough. He plays for Leicester City. They also Irukandu is he plays for Watford, but he's on loan from Bayern Munich, so he's on their books. Mohamed Touré, 22-year-old, he just signed to Norwich, who are in the championship. He came from Randers. Randers is a Danish league team. And he said that the head coach, Philippe Clement, said that Touré's qualities are that of a young Erling Haaland. So, no pressure. But you see Soutar, Irukunda, Touré, those aren't names like Harry Kewell, who was a huge star for Leeds and Liverpool, or Tim Cahill, who was the big star for Everton. You think about, what was that guy's name? I'm forgetting now. Mark Viduka, that was it. He was also a very good striker. Back in the day, they had a goalie in Mark. I'm forgetting their names. Anyway, they're not the big names that we're used to. Rick, do some prep. I know. Got to do more prep. But anyway, just closing it out here. And then, like I said, there's a little bit of bad blood. What's up, blood? Yeah, it's a little bit of some bad blood as well, being that there was some S-talking. That's not a knife. We're going to have German refs. And I don't know if that means anything to you or not. I have found, knock on wood, the refereeing to be very good this World Cup. I like the temperament of them. We'll also have a German VAR guy as well. That's weird to have all Germans. Well, at least they won't have to have any sort of language barriers right there. So once again, happy Juneteenth, and we'll be back Monday with another live edition of the show. Hopefully the USA will have 6 World Cup points in the bag at that time. Coming up next, Sports Talk on Sports Byline.

0: I'm Mike Sempervivi with the Sports Byline Broadcasting Network 2-Minute Warning. On Monday night, an announcement was made that Brendan Sorsby's efforts to remain eligible and play this season for Texas Tech University were ending, and that the quarterback would be declaring himself for the NFL supplemental draft. It came on the heels of the Big 12 Conference filing a 47-page complaint with the federal government against the school and Texas State Attorney General Ken Paxton, who threatened an antitrust lawsuit against the conference last week if they challenged Sorsby's eligibility. That blew up in Paxton's face almost immediately when Red River rival Attorney General Gertner Drummond issued a statement offering support for the Big 12 and its Commissioner Brett Yormark. And he must have meant it because the 15 other schools that make up the conference struck back, essentially asking the government to step in and allow the Big 12 to enforce its authority and rule with their bylaws, the same ones which Texas Tech had helped to ratify and honor to play by. By extension, that also means billionaire booster and Board of Regents Cody Campbell is too, even if he may not want to. And the collegiate portion of this story is far from over. Sorsby is still being sued by his former school, the University of Cincinnati. Sorsby's agent, Ron Slavin, appeared on a Dallas radio show on Wednesday, dismissing the outrage from the college football community and claiming that Cincinnati knew about the gambling issues when he transferred from Indiana. Back to Sorsby. Now we have something truly about football to ponder. How does he stack up as an NFL prospect? Well, that's what he planned to show off at Tech. Going into the season, Sorsby projected to be a possible first-round draft pick. He looks the part, 6'3", 235, a strong arm with a quick release, and he's incredibly fast and a menace when he's able to break an open field. His numbers and overall performance have increased each year, and his raw physical tools are just too impressive to ignore. Plus, unlike many quarterbacks entering the NFL, including Fernando Mendoza this season, it's been noted that Sorsby's experience taking snaps from under center and his ability to effectively play action is a good leg up. But sketchy decision-making has led to crucial turnovers and big-game failings. In the past two seasons, Cincinnati collapsed and lost their final five games in each. Last year, Sorsby and the rest of the offense looked awful against Utah in an ESPN-aired game. 2 weeks later, on Fox Big Noon, they were shut down again against BYU. But with Trinidad Chambliss and Darian Mensah, the highest-reputed seniors in 2027's draft, will a team sacrifice a second- or third-round pick this year in order to hedge their bets for next? Let's see who takes the gamble. I'm Mike Sempervivi with the Sports Byline Broadcasting Network 2-Minute Warning.
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